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1: So glad you're with us. Let's dive into a brand new hour of great teaching here on The Well. Chad Roberts in 30 minutes right now. 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
2: When he has tried me, I will come forth as gold. 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Focus on the future benefits, not the present pain. 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Trust the Lord. It's not an eternal turmoil.
3: Have you ever searched for God in the darkness and come up empty? 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Today on Insight for Living, Chuck Swindoll draws our attention to three verses in the book of Job, verses so powerful he committed them to memory in his 20s and has leaned on them ever since. They speak to anyone walking through a trial they can't explain. It's the heart of grace under pressure. Chuck titled his message, How to Handle Criticism with Class.
2: Some of the greatest verses in all the Bible are verses 10, 11, and 12 of Job 23. I committed them to memory back when I was in my young 20s, and I have called them to mind perhaps more than any other passage of Scripture. I commend to you the memorizing of Job 23, 10 through 12. I'm serious. I've got them marked out in my Bible. I got a ruler and I marked around 23, 10 through 12. He knows the way that I take. Look at the verse. When he, that's God, has tried me, I shall come forth as gold. My foot has held his steps. His way have I kept and not declined. Neither have I turned back from the command of his lips. I have esteemed, I have treasured, I have prized the words of his mouth more than my necessary food. I am unable to locate the presence of God, but I trust him. Eliphaz, Bildad, Zophar, and later Elihu, you can say whatever you wish against me. God knows the way that I take. He knows the truth. He, my justifier, he and I are on speaking terms. I trust him. I believe in him. He knows the way I take. After the trial is over, I will come forth as gold. You can count on that, saints. When the trial has passed, you will be deeper and richer for it. I want you to allow those words to burn their way into your brain so deeply that they become like a divine filter for everything that happens in your life from now on. Everything. God knows the way that we take. Your need, verse 11, and mine, is to have our feet hold fast to his path, to keep his way and not turn aside, not depart from the command of his lips. You say, well, I thought we couldn't see him. What do you mean his lips? His word. It's as if God is speaking. When you open his book, his word teaches you, instructs you, counsels you, comforts you, reproves you, directs your steps. I have not departed from the command of his lips. And look at the last line, I have treasured. The word means to esteem, to value the words of his mouth more than steak and potatoes, more than solid dessert, more than the most delicious and delectable meal the finest chef in the country can provide. I have treasured the words of his mouth more than what I have for lunch or what I'm served or what I serve myself for supper. I treasure his words more than anything that even keeps me alive. That's the value I place on what he has said. Grace under pressure. That's why he could keep from answering Eliphaz or slugging him. That's how Job could restrain himself when he's being falsely accused. He knows that God knows the way he takes. God knows his heart. and he trusts God. Now, the second statement Job makes, which is the balance of this chapter, 13 through 17, I'm unable to understand the plan of God. Now, get that along with the first one, and you'll have a nice balance. I'm unable to locate the presence of God, but I trust him. Now, the second is, I am unable to understand the plan of God, but I trust him. Same ending, but it's another subject. His plan is unfolding, and I'm not able to understand it. In fact, he says he's unique in verse 13. God is unique. Who can turn him? What his soul desires, that he does. He doesn't ask permission. He doesn't tell you ahead of time. He doesn't explain why it's so hard. He doesn't let you know how it's going to come out. He doesn't tell you why it goes on and on and on and on and on, and most of it is unfair. He doesn't tell you how long it's going to last. He doesn't tell you when it's going to end. You trust him. You trust him. You wait. You serve him. You keep your feet on his paths. You treasure his words. And whatever God desires, that is what he does. And you trust him. You can't understand it. And don't call me, because I can't explain it either. I got my own stuff. You call me, I'll probably say, while you're on the line, I've got several things I want to ask you. And to make matters even more complicated, verse 14, he performs what is appointed for me. There's a uniqueness there. Nobody else was Job, and Job had what was appointed for Job, and that became his life and lifestyle. Just as he is performing what is appointed for you, and don't get your hopes up, many such decrees are with him. You got a whole bunch of them waiting to implement once you get through this one. Isn't that fun? Therefore, I would be dismayed at his presence when I consider I am terrified of him. That's great, great vulnerability. Just say it. It's okay. I think the Lord would love to hear us say that on occasion. You frighten me. St. John of the Cross, one of the fathers, wrote, God perceives the imperfections within us. Now listen closely. This is deep. God perceives the imperfections within us, and because of his love for us, urges us to grow up. His love is not content to leave us in our weaknesses. And for this reason, he takes us into a dark night. He weans us from all the pleasures by giving us dry times and inward darkness. In doing so, he is able to take away all these vices and create virtues within us. Through the dark night, pride becomes humility. Greed becomes simplicity. Wrath becomes contentment. Luxury becomes peace. Gluttony becomes moderation. Envy becomes joy, and sloth becomes strength. No soul will ever grow deep in the spiritual life unless God works passively in that soul by means of the dark night. That's why we trust him. I can't see in the darkness. And the longer it goes on, the darker it seems it gets. And so I trust him. And I wait for him. I don't try to explain what he's up to. I trust him. You want this to go on longer? I trust you. I'm going to act wisely. I'm going to respond as best I can. But Lord God, to change this setting is your business, not mine. And my walk with you is such that I lean on you when I can't see my way through for however long. Now, his final response is in chapter 24. He was unable to locate the presence of God, so he said, I trust him. He was unable to explain the plan of God, so he says, I trust him. By the way, Pascal once wrote, the eternal silence of those infinite spaces frightens me. I love that. The eternal silence of those infinite spaces frightens me. There's some time in the depth of his will, you are absolutely scared to death. You don't have any idea where this is going to lead. That's okay.
4: You trust him. You wait for him. Chapter 24, I'm unable to justify the permissions of God, but I trust him. I'm unable to justify the permissions of God. What do I mean by that? Well, what does Job mean? He starts in the country, verses 1 to 11. He goes to the city, verses 12 to 17. And then he just levels curses against the wicked at the end, 18 down through 24. In the country, look at this. Some remove, verse 2, some remove the landmarks and they seize and devour flocks, and God doesn't step in and stop it. They drive away the donkeys of the orphans. They take the widow's ox for a pledge. God doesn't stop. He permits that. They push the needy aside from the road, the poor from the land, are made to hide themselves altogether. This is great poetry, and it's true fact. As wild donkeys in the wilderness, they go forth seeking food in their activity. As bread for their children in the desert, they harvest their fodder in the field, glean the vineyard of the wicked. They spend the night naked without clothing, have no covering against the cold. God doesn't stop it. They are wet with the mountain rains and hug the rock for want of a shelter, and God doesn't step in and stop it. He permits it. Others snatch the orphan from the breast. God doesn't stop it. There are kidnappings, and God doesn't stop it. And against the poor, they take a pledge, and God doesn't stop it. He permits it. And on and on and on it goes down through verse 11. I can't justify God's passivity. Why does he permit that? But he does. When you get to chapter 24, verse 12, you're in the city, and you think the country problems were tough. Look at the litany of the city problems. Verse 13, others have been with those who rebel against the light. They do not want to know its ways nor abide in its paths, and God lets it happen. The murderer arises at dawn. God lets him go. He kills the poor and the needy, and at night he is as a thief, and God doesn't stop it. The eye of the adulterer waits for the twilight, saying, no eye will see me. He disguises his face, and God doesn't zap him. You could go all the way down through this list, all the way to the end, and there are wrongs, and there are failures, and there are injustices, and there's robbery and sexual sins. And where is God? He is permitting it. Why? I don't know, says Job. I think his point here is that just exactly like what's happened to me, God's permitted it. Just like what I'm going through, God has permitted it. Those who do wrong get away with it. Those who take advantage of others get away with it. And God doesn't step in, and you and I could name a half dozen examples right now of recent cases where the Lord could have stopped it, but he didn't. This isn't all about the Jewish Holocaust. This isn't all about the wrongs of the Crusade era. This isn't all about the priests in the Catholic Church who abused boys. This is about all kinds of things that we could name, and God could have stopped it, but he didn't. It's a mystery. That's the point. I can't justify the permissions of God, but I trust him. That's a major step, especially if one of the boys is your son. Or if one of the children kidnapped is your child. It's a real test on trust. And so Job finishes this, 18 through 24, by leveling curses against the wicked. Job is saying, in effect, you think I'm wicked? I'm telling you, God, if I had my way with God, he would curse every one of them doing wrong. I stand against everything that I've named here. And verse 25 is pretty assuring, isn't it? Now, if it's not so, who can prove me a liar and make my speech worthless? Can any stand up and say, this is nonsense? No one could, not even Eliphaz. The amazing thing is God's tolerance. Not only is he absent, not only is he mysterious, I can't justify what he's doing. I mean, would you have done with Job what God did with him? If you had, we would call you cruel. But when God does it, he turns it into a 42-chapter book and uses it in all our lives. Okay, what's this about? Three lessons, if I may be that simplistic. I think there are three enduring lessons. Even though God is elusive and mysterious and strange and silent and invisible and appears to be passive, He is trustworthy. So the first point I want to make is resist the temptation to explain everything. Resist the temptation to explain everything. God knows. Add that. Resist the temptation to explain everything. God knows, but you and I don't. It was a great day at Dallas Seminary when I heard one of the profs say, as he was asked a question similar to this subject, "I don't know." And I thought, yes. Honest man, brilliant theologian. I don't know. I don't know. I can't explain it. Seminary is not a school where you learn all of the answers about the mysterious workings of God. It may be the place where you finally learn to admit there are a lot of things about him I don't know. Someone has said an education is just going from an unawareness to an awareness of your ignorance. You discover all the things you don't know. Resist the temptation to explain everything. Don't try. Just practice. Say it with me. I don't know. First time some of you have said that in years. Let's do it again. I don't. You're terrific. You did it very well. Tomorrow morning at the mirror, guys, as you're shaving, say it. I don't know. I don't know why I got a face like this. I don't know why the day is like this. I don't know. Second, focus on the future benefits, not the present pain. When he has tried me, I will come forth as gold. When I pass this test, there's going to be rewards. Focus on the future benefits, not the present pain. God leads. Add that. He knows what he's about. That's what Job 23:10 says. He knows the way I take. Here's the third. It's the toughest one for many of you, I know, but it's got to be added. Embrace the sovereignty of God. God controls. Embrace the sovereignty of God. Now, some of you want to say in return, look, it's hard for me to embrace anyone I don't really understand. You hug your wife, don't you? You hug your husband, don't you? You hug your daddy, your mama. You don't understand all about them. Sometimes you have just said, I don't understand, but come here. You just put your arms around them. Never believe that life is based on random chance. Don't ever believe that. It's all working together like a massive, beautiful piece of divine tapestry that from this side looks blurred and knotted and strange and twisted, but from that side has an incredible pattern to it. And to God, it's for His glory. It makes great sense. But we're on this side. My good friend David Roper, in his fine book, Seeing Through, provides an illustration of this. Recently, Carolyn and I were on the first leg of a flight from Frankfurt, Germany, to our home in Boise, Idaho. Our first stop was Boston. It had been an exhausting week, and I dropped off to sleep as soon as I found my seat, but I was soon awakened by the disturbance in the aisle. The steward and a passenger who had been seated on Carolyn's left were arguing about the man's seat assignment. Somehow, he had been separated from his fiancée, who was seated several rows behind us. The man grew increasingly angry and argumentative until another passenger seated by the man's fiancée offered to trade places. The swap was made and Carolyn's new seatmate settled into his place, drew out a legal pad, and began to work on some project. Unfortunately, there was a garrulous little French boy seated on his left, a charming child who wanted to talk. The man, who seemed to be the soul of patience, gave up his project after a few minutes and began to chat amiably with the boy. Carolyn was soon drawn into the conversation. I heard the man say he was from Los Gatos, California, where Carolyn and I had lived for 18 years. He was on the Frankfurt to Boston leg of the flight to San Francisco. I heard Carolyn remark on the fact that we had many friends in the Bay Area, and then I went back to sleep. When I awakened an hour or so later, I found Carolyn sharing her faith with her newfound friend, scribbling on his pad of paper, drawing diagrams, and animating her story. He was listening intently and asking questions. I sat there quietly and I prayed for her and for the man. At one point, he said, "You believe as my wife does." "Oh," Carolyn replied. "And how did she become a follower of Christ?" "Through Bible study fellowship," he responded. "Oh, how did she find out about Bible study fellowship?" Carolyn asked. "A friend of hers, Nell King, invited her to attend." "That's remarkable," Carolyn exclaimed. "Nell King is one of my best friends." And then the coin dropped. A few months before we moved to Boise, Nell had asked Carolyn to pray for a friend who had just become a Christian through Bible study fellowship, and for her husband, who was not yet a believer. The man now seated on Carolyn's left, there by that power which erring men call chance. There is a perfect plan unfolding. You can't explain it. You can't understand it. And there'll be times you won't like it. He's not going to ask you permission to keep it moving. Trust him. Grace under pressure. Bow your heads with me, will you please? You're surrounded by individuals in the family of God who could tell you 100 stories similar to the one I just told you. But they probably won't, because you would never know to ask. But the fact is, you have your own stories. Just look over the way things have worked out. You may be in the middle of a turmoil. Trust the Lord. It's not an eternal turmoil. It's just part of the unfolding of a profound plan. It may very well be the plan is designed to humble you, to bring you so far down that the only way you can look is up, and you'll see a cross. And you'll reach out by faith, and you will take the hand of the one who died for you, and it's got skin on it. He was a man like we are, but he was without sin. He paid the full price for your salvation, and he awaits your accepting it. The plan will never be exciting to you until you accept the Lord Jesus into your life. Don't wait to do that. Today's the day. Father, we are very grateful for the way your work unfolds, and much to our amazement and sometime, admittedly, our resistance and disappointment, the plan brings hurt, it brings pain, it requires grace under pressure. Give us the patience to endure. Give us the faith to believe. Give us the hope to trust. I pray in the name of Jesus and for his sake. Everyone said, amen.
5: He knows the way I take, and when he has tried me, I shall come forth as gold. What a promise to hold on to when the trial drags on and the darkness won't lift. This is Insight for Living. Chuck Swindoll titled his message, How to Handle Criticism with Class. If you're feeling overwhelmed by unsolicited opinions or the unwanted counsel from friends, we hope this study has brought renewed confidence that God not only knows, he understands. You see, Job is a model for exercising grace under pressure. Picture it. His friends came to comfort him and crushed him instead. God seemed silent. And yet, from the ash heap came these words, "I know that my Redeemer lives." That's a man who found God when his world was on fire. And friend, you may be sitting there today in your own ash heap. Words have wounded you, circumstances have overwhelmed you, and God feels very, very far away. Chuck's book, Finding God When the World's on Fire, was written exactly for that moment. 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I'm Bill Meyer. 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

0: 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Chad Roberts is on the way in just a few minutes. Erwin Lutzer joins us at 8 o'clock. Right now, some encouragement from Pastor Colin Smith.
1: Everyone understands that eating a proper diet will lead to better health than living on junk food. Can we have agreement on that here? Universal agreement. We all agree, whatever we actually do, we know that this is true, that if we eat a proper diet, we will be more healthy than if we live on junk food. Now, by the way, that doesn't mean that if you eat vegetables and tomatoes every day, you will never get cancer. There's no promise like that. We're talking about a general principle that prevails in this world, that if you eat a healthy diet, you will be healthier than if you live on junk food. Everyone knows that. We all agree with it. Now, here's the point. The same principle that applies to your body also applies to your soul. This is why Peter says in the New Testament, whoever would love life, don't have a good life, and would see good days, length of days, here's what you should do. Let him keep his tongue from evil. Let him turn away from evil and do good. Let him seek peace and pursue it. Now, you see, some of us actually can become quite unhealthy because we have allowed patterns of conflict to so characterize our lives that it stunts us, and we would be much more healthy if we could live in peace. And that's precisely what wisdom calls us to. The principle is very simple here. There is a healthy way to live and there are unhealthy ways to live, and wisdom will show you how to live a healthy life. And if you want to be more healthy, I say to you, study the book of Proverbs. Walk with Jesus Christ, and as you do, he will give you wisdom through the Spirit of wisdom from the Word of wisdom. For you to build patterns of life that will be healthy for you. And you will be blessed.
0: God sends out his word like an arrow to its target. The Bible says it always produces fruit. Isaiah 55 says, it will accomplish all I want it to, and it will prosper wherever I send it. So never think sharing your faith or a verse is futile.
2: God will use it. Share the well with a friend. Commit to listening in the car, with your spouse, or with the whole family, and you will be planting the seeds for a thriving orchard. Take up your watering can with the well, the voice of life.
3: It is the Lord who goes before you. He will be with you. He will not leave you or forsake you. Do not fear or be dismayed.
0: Thank you so much for giving to keep us going strong here in East Texas. 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

0: Welcome to Awaken to Grace. Today is part two of our study of King Josiah. I'm calling today the King who discovered God's Word. As we saw in part one, Josiah set himself to seek after God. He continuously progressed spiritually, but friends, one great thing was missing in his life. At this point, they did not have Scripture. It had been hidden, most likely preserved, but yet no one knew about it. The way the text reads, they didn't even know they were missing it. Well, the lesson we are learning in the life of King Josiah is that far too many of us are just like him. While we love God, while we seek God, while we desire His will and do our best to live right, far too many of us neglect, we overlook Scripture in our daily life. Today I want to talk about what a difference it makes when we discover God's Word just like King Josiah did. This is part two of The King Who Discovered God's Word. If you've missed any of my series on the kings, go to my website, awakenedtograce.com. 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Today is the conclusion, King Josiah, the king who discovered God's Word.
1: Do you walk with God? Do you live life with God? Do you pray without ceasing? Are you always in tune with the Lord? Can God speak to you at any moment, at any part of the day, and your ears are opening and you're listening for the voice of the Lord? Has God become your God? Because let me tell you, God wants to be mighty personal with you. You say, Chad, just how personal? Let me tell you, He has the hairs of your head numbered. And you know how well the Lord knows us? Let me tell you, I don't even know the number of the hairs of my head. That tells me God knows me better than what I even know myself. The Bible says He knows our uprisings, He knows our downsettings. He knows our going ins and He knows our coming outs. The Bible says He knows everything about us. So why would you not talk to Him all day? Why would you not let Him in on all the decisions? Why would we compartmentalize certain areas of our life? And why would we keep certain rooms of our life only for us and not allow the Lord Jesus in? Is He personal? Is He yours? I think verse number 8 is a great word for us today. Make sure He is your Lord God. Verses 9 to 14 I find intriguing. So He's going to call for people to bring offerings to repair the temple, not just in Jerusalem, not just in Judah, and not just in Benjamin, but to the remnant of Israel. Remember what we said? The northern kingdom been now led into captivity, and now the remnant that is left of Israel, He even welcomes them and says, hey, give offerings to what God is doing. You know what I think? There's a word here for our church, because I was thinking about this week. You know, right now, I'm praying. We have a crusade in Pakistan on September 5th, where we are anticipating 12 to 15,000 people that night. And what makes it even better to me, this is in a region where Taliban lives. It will be the most significant Pakistan event that we have done to date. And we've done these since July 2018. Every single month, we send 300 a month for Urdu Bibles in Pakistan. And the team contacted me and said, Chad, we need 1,000 Urdu Bibles. Well, I'm not good with math, but they're $6.50. And I immediately went, $6,500. On top of the First John Project. And I told the Lord, I said, Lord, I can't ask the church about this. We have stretched as hard as we can stretch for First John. Lord, we just can't do it. And the Holy Spirit reminded me and said, Chad, is it your work or is it my work? Because I don't need you to be in charge. Okay. I hear you, Lord. So I began praying. Lord, it's your work. You do however you desire to do. You just show us the path and we'll be faithful to go. But you know, I've been thinking, if you are part of this church, I'm afraid sometimes it may feel a little overwhelming because there's this project and there's this project and there's this project. Perhaps you're somebody that at times you've just said, I don't know what to say, but I can't do everything. And you know what? You're right. You can't do everything. But you know, I think there's a principle here for us. And the principle is that the word went out. And you know what the word basically was? Verses 9 to 14. The word is this: engage in God's work. And you know what I think the principle is? No one can do everything, but everyone can do something. Can we say amen to that? No one can do everything, but everyone can do something. Here is the point. The invitation from God is clear. Engage in my work. And I don't know what that looks like for you. There are times that God says to me personally, I want you to put your hand toward this. And then there are other times the Lord says, no, I don't want you to be part of that. Just pray for it. I'll take care of it. I have my people. You know, sometimes the Lord has to remind me, his kingdom does not depend on me. He has his people. And there are some things I can do, and there are some things I can't do, or that I'm not supposed to do. All I'm supposed to do is walk in those good works that I was created in Christ before the foundations of the world were ever laid, to walk in them. Ephesians 2, verse 18. And same for you. So if you're in a church like ours, where at times you're going, oh my goodness, they're given to Bible translation, and I was part of that. Now they're doing Bibles for Urdu, and gosh, they're doing student stuff, and they're doing Awakened, and they're doing this missions project, and we got this going on for the homeless, and over here, I can't do it all. Yeah, no, you can't. And you're not supposed to. No one can do everything, but everyone can do something. The point is, engage in the work of God as God leads you. Can we say amen to that? Amen. And that just takes all the pressure off, doesn't it? The pressure's not on us. The pressure's on God. Why? Because it's his work and it's his kingdom. We are just simply called to pray and to engage ourselves however the Lord tells us to engage, either by prayer, by giving, or by going and serving. One or the other. All right. Verse number 15. This is when everything changes. Now, this is fascinating to me. Watch the progression. Came to the throne at age 8. Began to seek God at 16. Cleansed the land of idolatry at age 20. Began to repair the temple of the Lord at age 26. But there was something missing in all of this progression. Verse number 15, while they're cleaning out the temple and clearing out the temple, what are they clearing out of it? Idolatry. Manasseh had set up all of this crazy idol stuff. And apparently, because they were worried about Manasseh destroying the word of God, some godly priest, must have been during Manasseh's reign, preserved a copy of the word of God. And now this godly priest named Hilkiah, he's in the temple doing what the king commanded, and He's repairing and he's restoring the temple, and he's really set Judah back in order. It's really thrilling to me when you read all the details of verses 9 to 14. The Bible has one phrase in there that really jumps out to me, and it says, they did their work faithfully. Oh, I love that. How many times have we read in Chronicles they were faithless? No, not these people, not this generation. They were faithful. Made me stop and take inventory of my pastoral work. Am I faithful in what God has called me to do? Your ministry that God equips you to do, either at work or in your neighborhood or in your sphere of friends or with your family or here within the church, whatever God has your hands to, are you faithful in it? These people were faithful. And now this godly man and this faithful man, he finds a copy of the Word of God. It was hidden. It was tucked away. I believe it was preserved. And you know what the point is? Here Josiah was, setting himself to seek God, cleansing the land of idolatry, repairing the temple, and engaging in the work of God. And all the while, what was missing in his life was the Word of God. It's the same true for you. Oh, you come to church? Good. You serve on a team? Good. You share Jesus with people. They know you're a Christian. They know you pray. They know that you're trying to do God's will. Oh, that's great. You go to Bible study or small groups, and that's good too. You, perhaps like Josiah, you're doing many of the right things. But what's missing in your life? It's the Word. The daily rhythm, nurturing, feeding of your soul, the Word of God. And let me tell you what Satan will tell many of us. Satan will tell us, no, see, there Chad goes again, talking about them elite Christians. No. Oh, talking about those Navy SEAL Christians. Oh, no. Only people like preachers can read the Bible every day and understand it. Oh, what a liar he is. Or he'll tell you, oh, you got to read an entire book a day to make any progress. No. Oh, you have to read a chapter a day to make any progress. No. People ask me all the time, Chad, how do you read the Bible? And I know what they mean. They mean being blind. But you know what I tell everybody? As slowly as I can. I read the Bible as slow as possible. Do you know why? If you came up to me after church and said, Pastor Chad, the Lord has put on my heart to take you to Chop House to get you a ribeye steak. Which is fine. I'm available after service. I'm free to go with anyone. No, that's not true. I'm not available. I have next steps. But anyways. But we can schedule something. So anyway. If you say, Chad, I'm going to get you, what size ribeye would you like? You know, 6, 9, 12, 20 ounce. I'll take 20. Thank you. Do you know how I'm going to eat that steak? Oh, if you've ever sat down and ate steak with me, you know I will savor it. I will enjoy it. The goal is not to fly through it. The goal is to enjoy, to have it nurture me, to have it bring good things to me. No, I treat the Word of God the exact same way. My goal is not to fly through it. My goal is to savor it. My goal is to let it impact me. My goal is to get all the nutrients out of it for my spiritual soul. Can we say amen today? Amen. The Word of

I'm gardening. I'm never so close to God than when I'm baking. I'm never so close to God than when I'm tuning and fixing my cars. Hey, listen, you may have great skill. You may have great skill in those areas. You may have great interests, and you may have great abilities and all that. And listen, there may be an element of truth to that, that you're in your purpose and God's using you to do what you're created to. Hey, I don't disagree with that. But that's not the path to God. The path to God is in His Word. Does that make sense? And if you're shorting yourself, the Word of God, you're shorting yourself all that God wants to say to you and all that He wants to do in you. Can God use your gardening? By all means. Can God use you as a mechanic? Oh, yeah. Can God use you? Hey, get out on the lake and worship God. I'm not saying those things are all wrong. I'm saying they don't take the place of His Word in our life. So in all that you do, and all of your responsibilities, and all that you enjoy, and everything that comprises your life, don't neglect the Word of God. Everything changed for Josiah when they discovered God's Word. And I know the same will be true in your life. When you discover the daily rhythm of God's Word, everything will change for you. So verse 19 and verse 27, I want you to see how Josiah reacted. They read for him for the first time the Word of God. Didn't even know it existed the way the text reads. They didn't even know it was missing. Some of you precious people are the exact same way. You think church is enough, and you don't even realize fully what's missing out of your life. Oh, I've come to tell you good gospel news, my precious friends. If you're not in the Word every day, and I'm not talking about hours upon hours, I'm not talking about chapters upon chapters. Let me tell you, sometimes God speaks to me through one verse. Sometimes He speaks to me through one word. But some of you don't even know it's missing, just like Josiah. So he hears it, and the Bible says he does something very dramatic. He rips his clothes. Not like Superman ripping your clothes, no. In the Old Testament, this was an act of humility. Clothing was outrageously expensive. Clothing was very difficult to obtain. You didn't go to the mall and pick out your wardrobe. They were few and far between. And to rip your clothing said to God, I'm serious about this. Verse number 27, I want you to note this. Number one, his heart became tender toward God. You know, that's what the Word of God does for us. It softens our heart. You're someone today filled with anger. You need God's Word in you. It will soften you. You're someone today filled with rage and jealousy. You need God's Word. It will soften you. You're someone holding a grudge today. You need God's Word. You're somebody fighting bitterness today. You need God's Word. God's Word will help you. It made his heart tender toward God. It's a precious thing. It's a precious thing to be tender toward God. Some of you, oh, I feel the Holy Spirit right now. This I don't know who this is for, but the Holy Spirit wants to say this to you. Some of you walk into this building week after week, and you cry your eyes out, and you're so embarrassed. Oh, let me tell you, you don't be embarrassed by that. You're tender toward God. God would applaud that. You don't be embarrassed. That's the devil telling you that. Amen. You be tender toward God. What happened? Verse 27, his heart became tender to God. He greatly humbled himself. He tore his garments. And what does it say? He wept before the Lord. What a response to God's Word. Can you imagine? Listen,
forgive me. I'm not. I'm not

0: just plugging the September 5th Pakistan crusade, but I'm very serious. Can you imagine what it's going to be for many in that crowd of 12 to 15,000 on September 5th that for the first time they hear the gospel? For the first time. And they believe. My sermon that day, God willing, is going to be called A God Who Would Bleed. And what is it going to be when our team there takes those Bibles that we buy from the Bible Society of Pakistan in the Urdu language, in their heart native tongue? And what's it going to be when we give them the eternal words of Jesus? There's nothing greater. His heart became tender. He humbled himself. He tore his garments. He wept before God. But let me tell you, he didn't stop there. And this is where I'm going to conclude today. He didn't stop short at an emotional response. He didn't stop short at just being emotional. You know what he did? He took the next step to a firm commitment. He took the next step to godly actions. Verses 30 and 31, he took all the elders of Israel. He took all the leadership of Israel, or I should say of Judah. He brought all of these people together. They went to the temple of the Lord. He took his place in the temple of the Lord, and he read aloud the word to the entire nation. And that day they made a covenant with God. Verse 31. What did they commit to God? What does the word of God do in our life? What's the right response? What's the right result? What does God do in us? He said, we're going to covenant that we're going to walk in all the ways of God. We're going to keep all his commands and all his statutes and all of his rules from this day forward with all our heart and with all our soul. We're going to obey God. And verse 33, maybe the greatest commentary I've seen yet of all the kings and all of the days of the life of Josiah. Verse 33, they never turned away from the Lord. You know what I find interesting about that, church? When you get serious about God's word, when you have the right response, you have the right results, you have the right actions, it creates those godly actions in your life. For faith without works is what? Dead. And your faith is activated and you're doing the works of God and you're engaged in the work of God. You know what happens? All of those around you begin to follow you. Everybody around Josiah got serious about God. Everybody with Josiah made the same covenant. Everybody in Josiah's life said, we're going to walk with God from here on out. And all the days of his life, Israel never turned. Could God turn the trajectory of your family? Could God change the course of your family? You bet he can. I'm not doubting today your commitment at all. I'm not in any way implying that you're not serious about God, that you're not following God, that you're not trying to rid your life of sin. You may be doing all of those things, but here's my question today. Like Josiah, are we doing all the right things, but we're doing it without the power, without the effect, without the impact, without the influence of God's word in our life? Let's bow our heads today. Have you neglected God's word? If you are, then here's the good news. Get on track. 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
2: Thanks so much for being with us. Part three of Erwin Lutzer's message, An Extraordinary Authority, is coming your way in just a few minutes. He will explain why no prophet can improve on Christ. That's just a few minutes away, and Paul Cannings will join us at 8:15. Right now, what do you live for? Here's some thoughts from Pastor Greg Laurie.
3: Hey, I have a question for you. What do you live for? You know, some people might say, for me to live is to get a lot of stuff. Maybe they have a bumper sticker on the back of their Ferrari that says, he who dies with the most toys wins. The problem is you win nothing because you can't take it with you. Have you ever seen a hearse pulling the U-Haul trailer? Another person might say, well, for me to live is pleasure. Just have as much pleasure as possible in this world. And there is pleasure to be had in this life, but if in that pursuit of pleasure we forget God, we're just wasting our life. The Bible even says, she that lives for pleasure is dead while she's living. Another person might say, well, for me to live is to get even. You know, someone got me and I'm gonna get them. I don't get mad, I get even. You know, even that is such a stupid way to live. To live with a grudge and bitterness and anger. That's not the way you want to live. Hey, here are the words of a man that lived 2,000 years ago that knew what mattered in life. We know him as the Apostle Paul. Here's what he said, for me to live is Christ and to die is gain. That doesn't mean when you live for Christ, you can't enjoy life in this world. Doesn't mean you can't have pleasures. But what it means is you have your priorities in order. Paul understood that the most important thing in life was to live for the God who made him. Listen to this. You were created to know God. C.S. Lewis put it this way. Seek heaven and get earth thrown in. Seek earth and get neither. And I think what Lewis was trying to say was, if you seek earth, and meaning that you just live for the things of this world, you don't really get much. Because you're sort of like the dog perpetually chasing his tail. But if you seek heaven, which means that you put God first in your life, you get earth thrown in. You get the pleasures and joys of life, but you have your priorities in order because you can say like the Apostle Paul, to live is Christ. And you know what? Only the person who can say to live is Christ can then say to die is gain.
4: The instructions of the Lord are perfect, reviving the soul. The decrees of the Lord are trustworthy, making wise the simple. The commandments of the Lord are right, bringing joy to the heart. The commandments of the Lord are clear, giving insight for living. Reverence for the Lord is pure, lasting forever. The laws of the Lord are true, each one is fair. They are more desirable than gold, even the finest gold. They are sweeter than honey, even honey dripping from the comb. They are a warning to your servant, a great reward to those who obey them.
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7: Let us run with endurance the race that is set before us, looking to Jesus, the founder and perfecter of our faith. 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Stay with us. From the Moody Church in Chicago, this is Running to Win with Dr. Erwin Lutzer, whose clear teaching helps us make it across the finish line. We're in a series on Christ among other gods, showing why Christ is supreme. Today, Pastor Lutzer concludes a message on Christ's extraordinary authority as Jesus spoke of himself as the exclusive way to God.
8: And if there's any way that you recognize the doctrine of Antichrist, there is always one similarity, and that is this utopian idea that what we need to do is to get together, unify all the religions of the world, bring them together under the same umbrella, and then why indeed we'll solve the problems of world hunger and greed and war, and we will live happily ever after. What a different picture Jesus painted. He said that near the end that there would be wars and rumors of wars. He says nation shall rise up against nation. Kingdom shall rise up against kingdom. He says that people will be betraying one another. And he says many false Christs will arise and do great signs and wonders and shall deceive many. And rather than ending in sweetness and light, there will be a judgment from God with the personal return of Jesus Christ to the Mount of Olives to establish the kingdom and to end existence as it is now constituted. What a different picture. So that's one of the reasons why there's no such thing as the evolutionary view of religion. You cannot class Jesus as one step in the evolutionary process. But there's another reason, and that is this. Do you really mean to tell me? Do you really mean to tell me that there's another prophet that has now arisen who knows God better than Christ? Who was God? And you're telling me that he knows more than Jesus? You're telling me that there's someone who has better insights into the divine and his relationship to the world than Jesus Christ, who claimed deity and oneness with his Father, and now somebody has arisen with a brand new insight. That's what you want me to believe? At the parliament, I spoke to someone of the Baha'i faith, and they said, you know that children need this much truth, and teenagers need truth, and then there are adults, and Baha'u'llah is the man for the final evolutionary stage of religion. I said, I want you to know today that I don't believe that God speaks through prophets like Baha'u'llah. And the person said to me, he says, well, do you mean to say that you think God can't speak? And I looked them in the eye very lovingly, remember. And I said, you know, the issue isn't whether God speaks. He can speak whenever he wishes to, but I don't believe that he would, because after the sun comes out, there is no need for another star. All stars fade into oblivion. The sun has come. And now you want me to believe that somehow there's a star out there that we need for light. You know, we live in a day and age when people say, you know, you have to get beyond Christianity to something really deep. Parliament of World Religions. People said, you know, Christianity was good. It was what I needed to introduce me to the world of spirit, to the world of religion. One person said it's like a boat. You take the boat to the other side of the lake, but once you get to the other side of the lake and you get into all this lovely new territory, you don't need the boat anymore. You just transcend Christianity. That's nonsense. Listen, when you transcend and go beyond rationality, you come to insanity. When you transcend or go beyond love, you come to lust. And when you transcend Christ, you end in error. There is no beyond. Furthermore, people who actually think that they are going beyond Christianity and building on it should recognize that logically they are leaving it. They are leaving it. because it cannot be combined, it cannot be reconciled, it cannot be a part of a process. Christ stands alone, and all other religions and teachers fade into oblivion in his glorious presence. So those are the implications. There are others, of course. The implication is, of course, that we can actually evaluate other religions now because we have a fixed reference point. In our witnessing, we can always point people to Jesus Christ. A long time ago, I told you this story about me being on a plane and sitting next to a man who seemed to think that he knew a lot about religion. And he said to me, you know, I think that all that we need to do is to do the best we can, and that's all we need to get into heaven. And some of you will remember that I said, well, you know, if that is really true, we need to get that message out. I said, I write books, and we should write a book about it so that people get the message. We're on radio. We should preach it to as many people as we possibly can, just to spread the word. I mean, this is eternal truth now. This actually establishes how a person can be right with God. You just do the best you can. He was getting pretty excited about the project. Until I said to him, but there is, you know, one thing I do need to ask before we go that far, and that is, how do you know? How do you know? And he said to me, well, it's just my opinion. And I remember I took my pen, which I had like this, and kind of flipped it like that and said, your opinion. Wow. Opinions are a dime a dozen. Get 12 people together and you have 15 opinions. Your opinion. You see, we can't get this message out unless you can actually claim and verify that you have received it from God. Because only God can know who's going to get into heaven and how we have to prepare for heaven. And you're claiming to have an inside track on knowledge that could belong only to the Almighty. Well, he said to me, well, what about your opinion? You know, is it any better? I said, no, of course it's no better. But I said, that's why we need to go to the opinion of someone who is qualified to speak for God and on his behalf, and that is Christ. Christ. Who comes in the midst of all these different opinions and says, before Abraham was, I am, and he who believes on me has eternal life. Pity poor Ingmar Bergman. He should not have been shouting at Christ in an empty cathedral. He should have been opening the pages of the New Testament and should have read the words of Pilate, who says, what then shall we do with Jesus, who is called the Christ? That is the question of the 20th century. Lenin said on one occasion that when communism would take over the world, there would be bread in every kitchen. Yet he never had the nerve to say, I am the bread of life. He that cometh to me shall never hunger, and he that believeth on me shall never thirst. Hitler made outstanding claims for the rule of Germany and the beginning of a 1,000-year Reich, a 1,000-year rule. And yet he never said, he that believeth on the Son hath everlasting life, and he that believeth not the Son shall not see life, but the wrath of God abides on him. He never said that. Freud thought psychotherapy would actually heal the ills of the world. Can you imagine that? He actually thought that psychotherapy would heal the ills of the world, and yet he never said, peace I leave with you. My peace I give unto you, not as the world gives, give I unto you. Let not your heart be troubled, neither let it be afraid. There are New Age gurus who think that we are going to be recycled, that we're going to be part of this karma process, reincarnation. And they've made some wonderful claims about what it's like to come up on the other side somewhere. Yet they never said, I am the resurrection and the life. He who believes in me, though he were dead, yet shall he live. And whosoever liveth and believeth on me shall never die. Now, what are you going to do with him? What are you going to do with him when your eternal destiny is determined by your relationship with him? And you will not be able to avoid him, because he says that all judgment is committed unto the Son. Every single person listening to this message, personally someday being confronted by Christ, either as judge or Savior, because he is King of Kings and Lord of Lords, and beside him there is no other. Ingmar Bergman could not hear the whisper of Christ from that picture in the cathedral. But if he had taken his Bible and opened it, he would have listened to Christ's megaphone, the megaphone of God, shouting to all the earth, "This is my beloved Son, listen to him." And Jesus answered, as he did frequently, "He who has an ear, let him hear. God has spoken." God has spoken. Blessed are those who listen and respond.
9: Well, my friend, this is Pastor Luther. I want to emphasize that there is no message in all the world as important as the truths that you have just been hearing. The fact that Jesus Christ is the Savior of the world. But there's someone else who totally opposed that, and that is Karl Marx. We know that Dwight Moody, who began the Moody Church and the Moody Bible Institute, was deeply committed to the gospel that we've just been talking about in the message, but Karl Marx opposed it. He claimed to be an atheist, even though I think, actually, it's because he hated God. For a gift of any amount, we're making a brand new book available for you. It's entitled Marx and Moody, Two Contemporaries, Two Gospels, Two Tombstones, and One Choice. Some time ago, it was my privilege to give a lecture at the tomb of Karl Marx, because I wanted people to understand the origin of his ideas, why it is that he turned to atheism, and what his answer was for the hunger and the needy people of the world. But his mark is not only negative, it is ongoing, and of course we know that even Marxism is alive and well here in America. But this in the book is contrasted with an author by the name of Greg Quiggle, with whom I co-authored the book, and he stresses the life of D.L. Moody, and we point out the difference and we stress their legacy. So I wrote the Marx part. Dr. Quiggle wrote the part on D.L. Moody. For a gift of any amount, we're making it available for you. It's entitled Marx and Moody, Two Contemporaries, Two Gospels, Two Tombstones, and One Choice. This book will help you to see these two contemporaries. And by the way, Frederick Engels, who helped write the Communist Manifesto, attended one of Moody's meetings when Moody was having those large crusades in London. You'll be fascinated with this story.
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2: 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Hey, I'm Linda. And if you have a prayer need, I want to encourage you to visit our website. 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And my favorite part is that you can be a prayer warrior for us. And when you click on I prayed for this, the person will get an email letting them know that they are being prayed over. And that is so encouraging. 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Paul Canning's now with Power Walk on The Well. Stay with us next, Greg Lundstedt with Equipping the Saints. By the way, if you missed any part of Paul Canning's message, you can listen again by texting the word walk to the number 48616. Maybe you're a busy mom and you'll really relate to this. Here's Anita Renfro.
10: How many of you know that memory's not such an issue anymore? It's more like you just distract it all the time. Can I get a witness in the house? No. It's like any little distraction can totally take you off your path, right? I know, like when I go in my bathroom to clean out a drawer, I open the drawer. I see something in the drawer that needs to go into the closet. I go into the closet. I start reorganizing my closet. I look up there. And I realize that I don't really like the hangers in my closet. I possibly need to go to Target to get more new hangers. I go to Target. I forgot to write a post-it note about the hangers. I find myself on the contact lens aisle. And then somehow I get home and forgot about the hangers, but now I'm realizing everyone needs to eat. I forgot about dinner. So now I need to go get some pizza. So I go get some pizza at the pizza place. I now see a friend I haven't seen in 5 years. We start talking about stuff. And I remember that I left my child at home. I probably need to go back home. I go back home. I feed the child the pizza. I water the yard. I do the dishes. Somehow it's 10 o'clock at night. I go back upstairs. I notice that the drawer is still pulled out in the bathroom.
11: Hello, this is Paul Cannons. Stay tuned and allow God to touch your life for a power walk. Have you set your mind to do something and you're excited about getting it done and you're committed to walk with the Lord, to go to church, to serve, to surrender your life to God, and then all of a sudden the unexpected takes place? A teenage daughter becomes pregnant. The wife or the husband is frustrated with the marriage. The child believes that they need to look at their sexual orientation and reevaluate it. And then all of a sudden you go to the job and there are issues there that you didn't plan on. And what do you do when you're committed? You really want to do what God is saying, but there's a storm, an unexpected storm that comes. And the rain is now falling and you got to make that turn. But it's a difficult turn because you never saw it coming. What do you do then? Well, folks, it's when these things take place that it is easy for us to back up and slowly back up so much that we end up in the same position we were, waiting for the blessings to flow before we do what God is saying do. And that is contrary to what God is saying in His Word, though. I mean, the Bible says these last days will be difficult. There will be troubles. There will be pain. There will be hardship. And some people's love, Matthew chapter 24, for Christ will grow cold. If we love Him, we will keep His commandments. But some people's commitment to do what God says, to obey what God is saying do, will just eventually drift and not be as productive and effective and energized as they once wanted it to be. So if we're not careful, we would live in frustration than rather have the strength within to count our trials joy.
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0: Kenny's. Stay tuned for a quick word that will touch your life. Following Christ literally means putting my life at risk. I'm willing to do what he says. Matthew chapter 8. Behold, there arose a great storm. Who is in this boat? Fishermen. He puts them in their comfort zone. They're accustomed to storms. They're accustomed to being on the sea. It was a great storm. It was difficult. They could not manage the situation. The situation was outside of their control. Folks, that's when our faith in Christ is tested, is when the storm is rocking the boat and it's all outside of our control. It's not where we could get money from the savings account, not where we could cash in the CD. No, this is a time when everything is out of our control. No matter how well we planned with savings account and health insurance and life insurance and all the different things attached to all the annuities and the bond programs and the this and the that, all of those things don't matter. Now it's way outside of our control, and it's way beyond any kind of plan and security that we put together. When that happens there, what do we do then? The disciples didn't have no discussion with Christ. They followed him. They're in the boat. The issue is, when they're in that boat, will they put their life at risk to do the things that God is saying? Will they put their job at risk? Would they put their marriage at risk to stand for the things that God is saying in a loving, patient, godly manner? Would they serve God no matter what people say? Will they fix their eyes on Jesus and whatever that costs them?
1: For more information on today's topic or other helpful resources, log on to powerwalkministries.org.
0: This is Paul Kennings. It doesn't matter what you face today. It matters most who you face it with. Stay tuned and allow God to influence your life through his word.
2: Sometimes life seems impossible. And it's when you look at life when it's impossible and you say you can't, that God will prove that he can. What do you do when God doesn't change your circumstance? You pray. That's what we do. I know that Christ laid down his life for me. And since he laid down his life for me, and he loves me, and he sits at the right hand of the Father for me, since Jesus Christ so cares for me, he knows the numbers of hairs on my head, since this Jesus Christ laid his life out because God so loved the world, I'm going to go to his heart, and I'm going to move his heart by pressuring him into answering me. I'm going to call on him. I'm your child. You know you love me. You know you care for me. You died for me. I'm going to go after his heart. Paul goes and does it three times. Let this thing leave me. Folks, you have to understand, an unanswered prayer is still an answer. Because God sometimes needs for us to recognize that we can't do nothing to prove to us he can. So an unanswered prayer many times is an answer. We just don't like the unanswered prayer. Anytime in your life you have prayed, you've called on God, you've served God, you've given to God, you've done what you're supposed to do, and the problem still stays there, God is not trying to fix the problem. I have a purpose for your life, and your prayer will not change my purpose. When a problem don't go anywhere, and it stays. God is not trying to remove the problem. He's trying to change us.
1: For more on this and other helpful resources, log on to powerwalkministries.org.
0: Hello, this is Paul Kennings. Stay tuned and allow God to touch your life for a power walk. How many times do we rush to the church house when things are at their worst? How many times do we start praying only when things don't seem to be working out when we thought we had control to fix it? How many times do we see a marriage or a children or a jobs disintegrating and we just keep going there? Are we going to make this work? Are we going to do this? Are we going to do that? Never pray. Never open up the scriptures. Never seek wisdom. Never seek godly advice. Never go about the decision-making process the Bible explains to see what God wants me to do. Well, we don't do that. We just keep going. Sometimes we pray and trust the Lord to bless it. We have such confidence that God is just going to let us move through and provide us what we put our hands on. Christ sometimes wants us to know that it's not going to be based on our common sense. It's not going to be in our control, and it is not going to be on our time. It's going to be when he decides, when he structures it, because what he's seeking to develop is not calming a storm. He's going to the other side. What is the deal? Even if the storm is death, we're going to another side. The issue is, how does he develop us in the storm? Trials don't come to fix the problem. The Bible says trials come to mature us, to grow us, to develop us, to teach us perseverance, to make us complete in God, to refine us, 1 Peter chapter 1 would say, to mature us, James would say. Trials did not come to fix the problems. It came to make us better in it. So folks, he only disciplined those whom he loves. You can't fix every problem. Allow God to fix you. Stay focused.
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0: Hello, this is Paul Cannons. Stay tuned and allow God to touch your life for a power walk. Waiting on God is where it's all about his will. It's all about his timing. It's all about his providence. It's all about what he wants to see done for his eternal plan. That's why I'm still requesting for you to do something, but I know it's going to be according to your kingdom plan. This is the challenge for us today when Christ tells us to wait upon the Lord. He's not saying that all our prayers will be immediately answered. He doesn't say that. He would talk about being bold when we pray. He'd talk about the persistence of the widow when we pray. But there's times when we just have to wait. And in the midst of waiting, there's a sermon. What is in this sermon that makes this sermon necessary before he calms the storm? Because there's going to be another storm. See, folks, it's not what you're going through. It's who you choose to go through it with. That's the issue. And that's what he's telling us today. Waiting has to do with driving us to a deep conviction in his word. Because when we arrive at that deep conviction, the Bible says the circumstances may stay the same, but we're anxious for nothing. The circumstances may be difficult, but I can do all things through Christ who strengthens me. I'm more than a conqueror through Jesus Christ. It doesn't matter the storm anymore. It matters who is inside of me. So I know he's able to do exceedingly abundantly all I could ever ask or think. And as long as he directs me, let the Red Sea come. As long as he directs me, let the Jordan come. As long as he directs me, I don't care how thick the walls are, how major the giants are. If he says we go, yes, Lord.
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7: 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Cindy says, my husband and I have been donating to KVNE for several years now, and we've listened to The Well since it started, and we've been blessed by all of the programs. 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
8: You know, the world is looking for someone who will understand. The world is looking for people who will understand their problems, someone who will listen to them. If you think about it, boy, counseling sure has gotten popular these days. I just saw a commercial last week of these two ladies wrestling and saying, you need to get counseling. It would be great for you. You know, well, the reality is, where do we get our counseling from? Does it come from the world? Does it come from our own desires? Or does it come from the truth of God? People want to share their issues. You see all those shows on TV where they share all their junk to everybody. They just want to do so. But the reality is, those fixes do not help. Sharing your troubles with other people doesn't help at all. The world, your flesh, and the devil sell a devious lie that might give you relief somehow. The reality is, we need a great high priest. We need someone that we can go to who will listen to us. We can find mercy and receive grace in time of need. And the only way we can have relief from the difficulties of life is through faith in Jesus Christ and then through his work interceding for us and what he does for us by his Spirit. Today, we're going to take a look at our great high priest, and his name is Jesus. And we're going to see that he was prefigured by a man called Melchizedek. And it's kind of a complex passage, but I think we're going to be able to understand if we trust the Lord. Let's turn to Hebrews chapter 7. We'll be in verses 1 to 10, beginning this look at this man. And we're going to get a meet and greet with Melchizedek. We're going to meet and greet him, okay? So, I remind you of the context of Hebrews because it's important to know this context to understand our passage today. Sometimes you say, oh, I hear that all over again. Well, good, that's great, and then you're learning it, right? The book was written sometime between 33 AD and 70 AD, sometime after Christ ascended to heaven, after he died and was buried and rose from the dead, and then sometime before the temple was torn down, destroyed. Now, this book was not written to prove that Christianity is superior to Judaism. It was written to show that Christ and his new covenant were superior to the old covenant, which was a type and shadow of what was to come. This is a word of exhortation, chapter 13, verse 32. It has a Christ focus with exhortations and warnings interwoven throughout. Who he's speaking to is a group of those who would name the name of Christ, the Hebrew believers, but yet within that group there were those who would name Christ's name, but they were about ready to turn away from the Lord because they never truly came to faith, and they're about ready to go back to Judaism, which would be eternally deadly for them. And so there are warnings throughout to this group, woven throughout this book, that claims to know Christ but is about ready to turn away. And those warnings are very stern and serious warnings to anyone who is this close to being saved but not saved yet. Very serious warnings. Now, the theme of the book is in the beginning that God has given us superior revelation through his Son. He spoke in the past to the fathers bit by bit and piece by piece, part by part, and now he has spoken to us through his Son. His Son, who is the heir and creator of all things, who perfectly represents the Father being God, and he now sits in a position of authority, having finished his redemptive work, completed that. And we have really what I would say are bookends in this book, verses 1 through 3 in chapter 1, then chapter 12, verse 25. See to it that you do not refuse him who is speaking. Listen to Jesus. Don't refuse what he says through his word. From chapter 1, verse 4 to chapter 12, the author proves this main point of the new covenant superiority to the old covenant, which was a type and shadow of what was to come. In chapters 1 and 2, he proves that Jesus is superior to angels, the messengers of the old covenant. He's superior to Moses, the apostle of the old covenant, chapters 3 and 4, right towards the end there. Then the end of chapter 4, that Jesus is superior to the priesthood, tabernacle, sacrificial system of the old covenant. And then in chapter 11, we see new covenant lifestyle exhibited by old covenant saints, that they by faith endured. And then we have some applications very specifically. Now, we've seen already in chapters 1 and 2 that Jesus is superior to angels, that he's the unique Son of God declared by the resurrection, that he is the sovereign, the King of Kings. And with his deity well established, the author gave the first warning not to drift away from so great a salvation, chapter 2, verses 1 to 4. And then in chapter 2, we saw that he's superior to angels in that, in his humanity, he brought about salvation for us, our salvation. He died in our place, rendering Satan powerless and bringing life and help to us now, abolishing death, bringing life and help to us now. Then in chapter 3, we saw that Jesus is superior to Moses, the apostle of the old covenant, that Moses was faithful, but Moses was a servant of the house, and Jesus is faithful being the builder of the house. How much more? So consider Jesus. Look intensely at him. And then after doing so, he gave another warning, sharing that we should not harden our hearts if we hear his voice. If you hear his voice, like those Israelites who heard his voice and hardened their hearts, don't be like them. Because if you do, you will not enter his salvation rest. And then we saw that if you don't listen, God's word will judge you because it's alive and active, sharper than a two-edged sword, piercing the division, soul and spirit, joints and marrow. And you are wide open before him, and there's no excuse. Since God's word cuts to the heart and judges you, respond to the good news of salvation rest in Jesus, or else. Now, those warnings served as a transition to the next portion, where we see Jesus is superior in his priestly office as the great high priest. He's superior to the entire old covenant tabernacle sacrificial system. And that began by showing that he is our great high priest, who is uniquely qualified for us to come to him boldly and to receive mercy and find grace in time of need. And then we saw in chapter 5 that Jesus is uniquely qualified to be our high priest because he is our God, our King, and we should draw near to him. And he has the superior ability to sympathize with us because he was tempted in all things, yet without sin. And that he was, through his sacrifice, the only source of salvation. Draw near to him, it's finished. But then we saw there was a problem. He began to speak of Melchizedek in chapter 5, verse 11. Concerning him, we have much to say. But he says he's going to stop here. I can't say anything because you become dull of hearing. And you need the baby stuff you've come to grasp onto, not you need, you come to grasp onto baby stuff in faith and not growing, not having your senses trained to discern good and evil. And we saw the solution to cure spiritual laziness was to work hard in the Word of God and grow up. Grow up. Yes, we never leave those glorious baby truths. They're wonderful. But we go into the Word of God and grow in the grace and knowledge of our Lord Jesus Christ. And then the last two times we saw that the author desired, and thus God does, that we pursue the full assurance of our hope. And when we do so, that hope is in Jesus. We are to grasp onto it. It is Christ who anchors our souls, is our hope in Him and what He has promised that anchors our souls. And so after this portion, He comes back to speak of Melchizedek. He said, you can't hear it because you become spiritually lazy, because you're not seeking the things beyond and focusing your hope on Jesus and your eternity. You're stuck in the baby truths, but now we're going to press on and we're going to talk about these things. And so today we're going to look at that, those portions that are difficult to understand. But he's going to go on and share them because we can't understand them and we should press on to understand them. So I'm going to back up in my reading here, but let's go to chapter 6, verse 19. This is what we saw last week. This hope we have is an anchor of the soul, both sure and steadfast, one which enters within the veil, where Jesus has entered as a forerunner for us, having become a high priest forever, according to the order of Melchizedek. There's that guy again. Now, in the Old Covenant, there was the Levitical priesthood, and the Jews put all their eggs in that basket. They saw the Old Covenant as that which saved them. They saw doing and obeying God as salvation rather than faith in Him, which then enables us to obey. And so they elevated the Old Covenant. They elevated the sacrificial system. They took it out of its context. And they elevated it and thought that that would bring salvation, but it doesn't. It all pointed to Jesus who brings salvation. So now notice our passage. For this Melchizedek, king of Salem, chapter 7, verse 1, priest of the Most High, who met Abraham as he was returning from the slaughter of the kings and blessed him, to whom also Abraham apportioned a tenth part of all the spoils, which first of all, by the translation of his name, king of righteousness, and then also king of Salem, which is king of peace. Without father, without mother, without genealogy, having neither beginning of days nor end of life, but made like the Son of Man, he abides as a priest perpetually. Now we're going to see that's kind of weird, right? Well, we got to keep reading on because those answers to those difficulties are in the entire context, okay? He says here, now observe how great this man was to whom Abraham the patriarch gave a tenth of the choicest spoils. And those indeed of the sons of Levi who received the priest's office have a commandment in the law to collect a tenth from the people, that is, from their brethren, although these are descended from Abraham. But the one whose genealogy is not traced from them collected a tenth from Abraham and blessed the one who had the promises. But without any dispute, the lesser is blessed by the greater. And in this case, mortal men receive tithes. But in that case, one receives them of whom it is witnessed that he lives on. And so to speak, through Abraham, even Levi, who received tithes, paid tithes, for he was still in the loins of his father when Melchizedek met him. Now these Jews who had not come to faith in Jesus yet, who were hanging out in the body of Christ, they heard the truth, they'd been convicted by the word of God, they were tempted in the difficulty to go back to something they could grasp onto religiously. They were tempted to go back to the law. They were tempted to go back to elevating Abraham and elevating the men and the people. And the author's going to make the case that the people that you are tempted to go back to and go under are just men. But there's one man that you don't even understand who's much greater than even Abraham, and he prefigures God who became a man and took on human flesh and is our great high priest. And so that's what we're going to see today. And it's complex, but I think we can get it. You see, the Levitical priesthood was very important to the Jews, very important. And again, these Jews, they were not saved, so they're tempted to grasp. And there are people who are hanging out in churches. They're tempted to grasp onto something solid, some ritual, some religious thing they can do. And God has been warning that that's not who you should grasp onto. You need to grasp onto Jesus. And he's proving that Jesus is superior. And that all those things point to Jesus' superiority. He's going to make the point how great Melchizedek is compared to Abraham. And yet, Christ comes from that line. It's a different priesthood. And he is thus much greater. Now, in Genesis chapter 14, we have this mysterious guy, Melchizedek. And he's a mysterious guy. He's one of the most mysterious characters in the Bible. Now, when I mean character, he's a true guy. He's a real guy. And he was a priest of the Most High God back in Abraham's time. And he met conquering Abraham with bread and wine after he returned from the slaughter of the kings. And that's when Abraham rescued his nephew Lot. Lot gets in a lot of trouble, right? His family, and recovered all his possessions. And then in a few verses, we're going to see this. Melchizedek blessed Abraham, and Abraham then gave him a tenth of the spoils of that entire battle.

And indeed, Melchizedek's a controversial guy. Little said about him. Some believe him to be pre-incarnate, appeared of Christ. Others say he's an angel. Others think he was Shem. And there's all kinds of speculation. But we're going to see he was a man. But he was a high priest back in Abraham's time, according to a different order. The Levitical priesthood wasn't even there at that time. He was a high priest according to the order of Melchizedek, as we'll see, because he was Melchizedek, right? And we're going to see, frankly, I believe that the text supports the fact that Melchizedek is a type of Christ. And you say, what's that? What do you mean by that term type? Well, there are things in the Old Testament that typify what Christ would do. They foreshadow, they point to it. You see, we know that it is through the scriptures that we grow in respect to salvation, 1 Peter 2:2, that God uses his word to work in us who believes, 1 Thess 2:13, that even the Old Testament part of the scriptures are for our instruction, and New Testament also, Romans 15:4, 2 Timothy 3:16. Now, we know that. And then Jesus made something very interesting about the Old Testament to the Jews. He said, John 5:39, you search the scriptures. And these were the bad guys, the bad Jews who weren't believing. Because you think in them you have eternal life. It is these that bear witness of me. That's what Jesus said. And you are unwilling to come to me that you may have life. See, the scriptures point to Jesus. And there are a lot of types and things that point to what Jesus would do. We're just going to see that. What about Luke 24? You can turn it to Luke 24. Jesus, this is the third day Jesus has risen from the dead, third day after he's crucified, and he is walking with these two dejected disciples. They're walking away from Jerusalem, and they've heard that he rose, he wasn't in the tomb. They've heard these things, and yet they're, oh, but we were hoping he was going to deliver us from Rome. You know, they're all this, and they're walking away, and Jesus comes up to them and starts walking with them. But he doesn't show himself to them. They don't recognize him. And he confronts them because they share all this with him. And he said to them, Luke 24, verse 25, he said to them, O foolish men and slow of heart, to believe in all the prophets had spoken. Was it not necessary for the Christ to suffer these things and to enter his glory? And beginning with Moses and with the prophets, he explained to them the things concerning himself in the scriptures. And then go down to verse 44, same chapter, verse 44. This is after they've run back. They recognized him by the giving of bread, and they saw that he had the nail, they saw him, you know, and they ran back and told him he's risen, right? And then we have this portion where Jesus appeared to them and talked to them. He said, verse 44, now he said to them, these are my words which I spoke to you while I was still with you, that all the things which are written about me in the law of Moses and the prophets must be fulfilled. Then he opened their mind to understand the scripture. There are things in the Old Testament that prefigure and point to Jesus. And I believe we're going to see Melchizedek is like that. He's a man. He's not Jesus. He's not divine. But the things that God had him do point to what Christ would do. Okay? So back to our passage here. He says, chapter 7, verse 1, and by the way, while you turn there, there are all kinds of typology in the scriptures, and I can share a few examples. Like, we know that Jesus is the seed that would have his heel bruised, and through that bruising, he would crush the serpent's head. Genesis 3. We know that he is the seed of Abraham, in which all nations would be blessed. We know that what we saw a couple weeks ago when Abraham offered his son, he received him back, and that was a type of resurrection. It was a picture of resurrection. We see that Hebrews 11:19. We know that in Numbers 21:8, when Moses raised the pole of the bronze serpent, it was a type that Christ would need to be lifted up on the cross and die. And you would need to look upon him believing for salvation. It's typology. We know that Jesus is our Passover lamb, that he typifies that he is the type. The Passover lamb is the type. He is the antitype. He is the fulfillment of that, okay? So back to Melchizedek now. For this Melchizedek, chapter 7, verse 1, he's referring back to what he just read, what I just read, 7:1. He just spoke of Jesus as a high priest according to the order of Melchizedek forever. For, now he's explaining. For this Melchizedek, I'm going to explain about him now, right? That's what he's going to do. And this

0: confirms the central point of the passage, that Jesus is superior because he has a superior priesthood, as we're going to say. For this Melchizedek, king of Salem, priest of the Most High, we're going to see, first of all, that he is a king and priest. When you look at the Jews of the Levitical priesthood, you couldn't be a king. You couldn't be a king and priest. It was not possible. You couldn't. The law would not allow it. But Melchizedek lived during Abraham's time, which was way before the time of the law, the Levitical priesthood. Thus, Melchizedek's priesthood preceded, it came before the Levitical priesthood. That's important. So, and it's also important to note, this is a letter to the Hebrews. These are Jews, okay? And even at this time when it was written, there were sacrifices being done in the temple. The temple had not yet been destroyed. The Jews who had rejected Jesus kept on with the symbolism instead of dropping the symbolism and going to the fulfillment, Jesus. Okay? So, at this time, the Levitical priests, they all had to be Jews from the tribe of Levi. And not all Levites were priests. There were also singers and instrumentalists, and they did different things. Levites were subject to the king in political matters and civil matters. A Levite could not be king. And the sacrifices they offered were only temporary, not permanent. They had to repeat it over and over again. And basically what they did was they alleviated that temporal guilt. But the only ones who truly had their guilt removed were those who by faith had truly trusted in the seed of Abraham who to come. Okay? And so here, for this Melchizedek, king of Salem, priest of the Most High, this is the first correspondence we see between Jesus and Melchizedek here in this passage. Jesus is also a king and priest. We know from Hebrews chapter 1, verse 8, we saw this earlier. But of the Son, he says, thy throne, O God, is forever and ever. He says, and the righteous scepter is the scepter of his kingdom. Jesus is king. He is the king of kings. He is the Lord of lords. Remember what Jesus' response to Pilate was? Turn to John 19. John 19, verse 33. And this is when Jesus is on trial. You know, now he's before Pilate. Pilate therefore entered again the praetorium and summoned Jesus. And he said to him, are you the king of the Jews? Now remember, that was the charge that was put on his cross. And they put on it that he was the king of the Jews, right? And Jesus answered and said, are you saying this on your own initiative or did others tell you about me? Pilate answered, I am not a Jew, am I? Your own nation and a chief priest delivered you up to me. What have you done? Jesus answered, my kingdom is not of this world.
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0: You're right, Dave, and so I'd encourage our listeners to make plans to join us tomorrow for the next edition of Equipping the Saints, where we continue to look at this amazing passage concerning how Melchizedek relates to our Lord Jesus.
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2: 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That will take you back to the beginning of Pastor Lundstedt's message. Stick around the 9 o'clock hour with Tom Pennington kicking off in just a few minutes right now. Let's have a few laughs with Pastor Chuck Swindoll.
3: The ad appeared Monday. It read, "For sale, R.D. Jones has one sewing machine for sale. Phone 948-0707 after 7 p.m. and ask for Mrs. Kelly, who lives with him, cheap." Well, Tuesday, it read, "Notice, we regret having aired in R.D. Jones' ad yesterday. It should have read, one sewing machine for sale, cheap. Phone 948-0707 and ask for Mrs. Kelly, who lives with him after 7 p.m. Wednesday. "Notice, R.D. Jones has informed us that he has received several annoying phone calls because of the error we made in his classified ad yesterday. His ad stands correct as follows. For sale, R.D. Jones has one sewing machine for sale, cheap. Phone 948-0707 and ask for Mrs. Kelly, who loves with him." Thursday. "Notice, I, R.D. Jones, have no sewing machine for sale. I smashed it. Don't call 948-0707 as the phone has been disconnected. I have not been carrying on with Mrs. Kelly. Until yesterday, she was my housekeeper, but she quit."
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14: Every thought that ever comes to your mind is either truth and has its origin in God, or it is error and has its origin in Satan. 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
15: Welcome to The Word Unleashed with Tom Pennington. Tom is pastor teacher at Countryside Bible Church in Southlake, Texas. If you could describe the most evil person in the world, what form would that person take? What would that person be like? Hello, I'm Bill Wright. And today Tom has part 13 for us of his current series, Learning to Use God's Armor. Well, the Bible describes your greatest enemy as proud, powerful, and wicked. His wrath and power are great and laced with cruel hate. He is a liar. and he is a murderer. And this real person is the one that the Bible calls Satan, your adversary, the devil, constantly and relentlessly warring against you. And if you're going to spiritually survive, you must be equipped and prepared for the battle with God's armor, holding fast against the dark spiritual powers of this present age. The question is, are you ready for the battle? 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
14: It's clear in the Gospels that our Lord Jesus Christ affirmed the reality and personality of a true and real person called the devil. The Bible everywhere asserts that there is a galactic center of evil in the universe, and that center is in a real person called Satan. And Satan simply means adversary. He is the adversary of our souls. He is our avowed enemy, and he is a formidable enemy. He has no morals. He has no code of conduct. He has no sense of what is right and honorable. He is utterly unscrupulous. He is sadistically ruthless. In the war for our souls, Satan and his forces practice no Geneva Convention rules of war. He loves nothing that is good, and he absolutely attracts to everything that is evil and dirty and wicked. In fact, honestly, for us, even unbelievers who still bear the imprint of the image of God, who still bear some of the residual effects of that image, it's hard for us even to imagine a person of such evil. But if you could somehow imagine a person who is an unholy mixture of the most evil people who have ever lived, if you could somehow combine the negative qualities and the evil of rulers like Attila the Hun and Machiavelli and Adolf Hitler, if you could put in the evil mind of criminals like Jeffrey Dahmer, who killed and cannibalized his victims, if you could put in men like the German doctor in Auschwitz, Joseph Mengele, who killed and tortured the innocent for pure pleasure, terrorists like those who flew their planes into the World Trade Towers, delighting in killing innocent people. And then if you could roll all of those evil traits into one person and somehow remove the last vestiges of the image of God, even the smallest hint of good, the smallest hint of justice, the smallest hint of mercy and grace, so that there is nothing left but the absolute darkest of evil, then you would begin to have a picture of the adversary of our souls. He was originally the greatest of God's creation. He was the prime minister of heaven. In fact, he's called the covering cherub. He was the being responsible for guarding the very holiness of God. But the Bible tells us that he rebelled against God as creator. And now he has so radically changed that he is the absolute antithesis of everything he once was. In Scripture, this real person is called Satan, the devil, Beelzebub, Belial, the dragon, the great dragon, the serpent, the enemy, the prince of the power of the air, the ruler of the demons, the ruler of this world, the tempter, our adversary, the enemy, the god of this age, the wicked one. He is described as being proud and powerful and wicked and cynical and a slanderer and accuser. He's crafty and subtle and devious and deceitful. He is fierce and cruel. He is a liar and he is a murderer. He is compared, to try to help us glimpse something of who he is, he's compared to carrion birds, to a wolf, to a roaring lion, to a dragon, and to a snake. It's as if the writers of Scripture are scraping the barrels of our imagination to try to come up with the most loathsome things we can imagine to picture this person who is our enemy. And this real person The Bible calls Satan, our adversary, constantly, relentlessly wars against us. That is what our Lord Jesus Christ taught. And if we're going to spiritually survive, we must be equipped and prepared for the battle. In Ephesians 6, Paul prepares each of us for this battle. Let me read for you just a portion of Ephesians 6, beginning in verse 10. The paragraph we're studying begins in verse 10 and runs down through verse 20. Let me just read you the first section. Finally, be strong in the Lord and in the strength of his might. Put on the full armor of God so that you will be able to stand firm against the schemes of the devil. For our struggle is not against flesh and blood, but against the rulers, against the powers, against the world forces of this darkness, against the spiritual forces of wickedness in the heavenly places. Therefore, take up the full armor of God so that you will be able to resist in the evil day, and having done everything, to stand firm. The theme of this entire paragraph, the verses I read and running all the way down through verse 20, is this: we are in a war. The Christian life is war, and we can only stand firm in the strength of Christ and with the armor of God. As Paul develops that theme in these 11 verses, he really divides the theme into three parts. In verses 10 through 13, there's kind of a general explanation of our duty. In verses 14 to 17, he gives us a detailed explanation of the armor that we're to put on, piece by piece. And then in the third section, verses 18 to 20, there he describes a proper mindset or a proper attitude toward this battle that we're in. So we're looking at just the first part of these 11 verses, the verses 10 through 13, where we learn that if we're going to stand firm in the war that is the Christian life, we must understand our orders. We must understand generally what our duty is. Verse 10 gives us the overarching command: be strong in the Lord and in the strength of his might. How? Verse 11, put on the full armor of God. Why? Verse 11 continues, here's the objective: so that you will be able to stand firm against the schemes of the devil. Paul is talking, as we've learned, primarily about Satan's military tactics, his strategies. And we've examined those strategies against believers carefully. We've learned that while his attacks are varied, we can reduce them to three primary strategies Satan has with believers. Number one, he attacks the Word of God. He attacks its truthfulness, he attacks its sufficiency, he attacks our obedience to it, he attacks the Word of God with error and disobedience in whatever way he can. Number two, he intimidates with fear and persecution. And number three, he seduces with personal temptations. He does that through a world system that he's created that just sort of runs and throws out its temptations against us. He does that through personally tailored circumstances designed to appeal to our own lusts, as we saw last week. He also does it by trying to turn our trials into temptations to sin. We are to stand firm, to hold our ground against those strategies and tactics of Satan. So we've studied the overarching command: be strengthened with Christ's own power by putting on God's armor. The objective, to stand firm against Satan's tactics. Today we come to verse 12. And here we have, as he continues to explain our orders, the nature of the warfare in which we are engaged. The nature of the warfare. You see, the approach to warfare, the approaches and methodologies of war, change over time. Many wars have been lost because the superpower at that time is still holding on to the old methods, the old strategies. Perhaps the most graphic illustration of that in my own mind, we've all seen the pictures, we've all read the accounts of in the Revolutionary War, the British soldiers, all dressed prim and proper in their red coats, marching in a line as the colonists lay behind stone walls and shoot at them. They were still practicing the old style of war, and it got them defeated, and it got many of them killed. We see that even in our wars over in Afghanistan and Iraq. The commanders have repeatedly told us, this is a different kind of war. We have to fight differently with new strategies. So if we're going to be successful in our spiritual war, we had better know the nature of the war in which we are engaged. And he tells us that in verse 12. For our struggle is not against flesh and blood, but against the rulers, against the powers, against the world forces of this darkness, against the spiritual forces of wickedness in the heavenly places. Now, first of all, notice the connection between this verse and what comes before. It's tied together by that little but important word, for, because. Paul is about to give us another reason we must have Jesus' strength and God's armor to win this war. It's because of the nature of the war in which we're engaged. And then he proceeds in verse 12 to define what the nature of this war is. First of all, notice that the nature of the war in which we're fighting is universal. It's universal. That is, it includes everyone. Notice in verses 10 and 11, the verbs and nouns and the understood commands are in the second person plural. You, meaning all of you Christians listening to this letter read in the church in Ephesus. He's talking to all of us. Then in verse 12, he changes at the beginning of the verse to the first person plural. The first person plural. Our. No longer you, but our struggle. Now, I don't know if you remember or not, but Paul does this one other time as we've worked our way through Ephesians. He did it back in chapter 2. You remember he started out by saying, you were dead in your trespasses and sins, in which you formerly walked. But then he gets down to developing that, and he wants to include himself, and so he says, we all formerly lived like this. That's what he's doing here. Why? Because Paul wants to make a point that all Christians are included. It wasn't just the Christians in Ephesus listening to this letter read. It isn't just the lay people of the church in all eras and times. Paul includes himself. We, all of us, our struggle. Paul is saying all of us, every Christian without exception, is in this battle. Now, this is really important for us to understand, because do you feel like you're in a battle? Many people don't. Many genuine Christians really don't think they're in a war. They think they're just living life, and all of their problems come from their own sinful, fallen hearts, and everything's good, and we're just having a good time. Listen, Paul wants you to know that regardless of how old you are or young you are, regardless of how long or short a time you've been a Christian, how immature or mature you are, how much Bible you know, how little Bible you know, if you're a Christian, you are in this war. You're included. Whether you like it or not, whether you feel like it or not, whether you think you're in a war or not, it's universal. Our struggle. Secondly, the nature of the war is not only universal, it is personal. It's personal. Look again at verse 12. Our struggle. Now that is a very interesting Greek word that's translated struggle. It was the normal Greek word for wrestling. In fact, those of you who grew up using the King James Version, it actually translates it that way. For we wrestle not against flesh and blood. That's what the word means. It was used for Greco-Roman wrestling. And Paul uses this word because that kind of wrestling was one of the most popular games in the games that were held in Asia Minor, where the church at Ephesus was located, that region. Now, I don't know a lot about wrestling. I did a little bit in high school. I did some intramural wrestling. I actually enjoyed it. The competitive side of me enjoyed wrestling. But I found out pretty soon that I wasn't physically cut out for wrestling because, well, I have a nose that sticks out a little ways. God made me that way. I'm happy with it, content with it. But it got in the way in wrestling because it stuck out a little too far. And every wrestling match, whether I won or lost, it seemed like I got a bloody nose. And so I finally gave up. But during my brief wrestling career, there was one thing I discovered about wrestling. It is by far the most intensely personal sport I've ever participated in. It is. And that's why Paul uses this word here. In fact, when this word wrestling is used in a military context in ancient Greek, it's used of hand-to-hand combat. Now, war has changed over time. We live in an era when a soldier can sit in a ship hundreds of miles away from the target and guide a bomb to its destination. He can be safe behind his own lines and remotely control an unmanned drone to direct a missile to its target, to direct ammunition to its target. Don't misunderstand me. I know that even in today's war, there's much hand-to-hand fighting. I'm saying the nature of war as a whole has shifted because the soldier today, even when it's mano-a-mano, often it is a soldier using a rifle that can strike an enemy up to a mile and a half away. Rome wasn't like that. They did have a few weapons that could devastate and kill at a distance, but for the most part, those weapons were for intimidation. They weren't very accurate. So to achieve victory in the Roman army, it meant eventually there had to be hand-to-hand combat. So a great deal of the training of a Roman soldier was for intense, personal, hand-to-hand combat, wrestling with the enemy. That's why Paul uses this word here. Paul chooses a word that pictures hand-to-hand combat because he wants us to know that Satan and his demons are not at a distance shooting long-range missiles at us. The spiritual battle in which you and I are engaged every day, the battle with error and the battle with temptation, is intensely personal, and it can best be described as hand-to-hand combat. Intensely personal. You say, how? I don't really sense Satan's presence. I don't sense his demon's presence in my life. Remember what we learned when we first started the series? That the war between God and Satan is fought where? Right here, in the mind of men. Every thought that ever comes to your mind is either truth and has its origin in God, or it is error and has its origin in Satan. Every single thought that ever passes through your mind. There are no neutral thoughts. That battle is being waged constantly, and it is intensely personal because it happens inside your own mind. And it's like hand-to-hand combat. It's like wrestling with the thoughts. That's why Paul uses this metaphor of hand-to-hand combat. Our struggle is intensely personal, so much so that it takes place in our own minds. Thirdly, the nature of our warfare is not only universal, not only personal, it is spiritual. Look at verse 12 again. Our struggle is not against flesh and blood. It's not against beings made with flesh and blood. In other words, we're not fighting humans. Now, this is so important to understand because most of the attacks Satan brings against us come from people. But when people attack the truth, when people try to intimidate us with fear and persecution, when people are a source of temptation in our lives, when people champion Satan's agenda, ultimately they are not the ones we're fighting. You have to keep that in mind. They are not the enemy. So important to understand this. And I think for most Christians, they go astray, particularly in the areas of moral and political issues of our time, like abortion and homosexuality. Most Christians have a hard time keeping this passage in mind when it comes to those sort of inflammatory, and rightfully so, issues. They have a hard time keeping the focus on the sin and the sinful issue. And pretty soon, the people who practice the sin or the people who champion it become the enemy. Folks, when that happens, Satan has won. Because the very people whom we're supposed to be rescuing from Satan now become the targets of our ammunition. Those who are supposed to be our mission field become our enemies. Listen, our warfare is not against flesh and blood. It's not against people. Satan may use, in fact, he does use people, but always they are human shields to Satan. They are his line of defense. They are his pawns to accomplish his purposes. Our battle is not against flesh and blood. Ever. It is against Satan and his forces. It is spiritual. Fourthly, the nature of our warfare is supernatural. Supernatural. He says, for our struggle is not against flesh and blood, but, and he uses a strong adversative in the Greek language, but on the other hand, on the contrary side, it is against rulers, against the powers, against the world forces of this darkness. In other words, it is against powerful, intelligent spirit beings. Now, we've already learned that our chief enemy is the devil. Look back in verse 11. He mentions the devil. In Matthew 13, when Jesus is talking about the parable of the tares, and remember, the enemy sows the seed in the field, and the tares and the wheat grow up together. That's basically sowing unbelievers into a bunch of believers so that it confuses everyone and makes the world say, if believers live like that, I don't want to be a Christian, and so forth. What does Christ say? He says, the enemy who did this is the devil. That's the enemy. But, and this is so important to understand, the devil is not omnipresent. The devil is not God. You know, I think when a lot of Christians think about the devil and God, they almost have a dualistic view, that they're not exactly equal. I mean, God is, after all, just a little more powerful, but it's almost dualism in which God and Satan are at odds. Listen to me. God created all things. We read this morning, Jesus Christ created all things. He has Satan under control. Satan has to show up in God's presence, according to Job 1, and ask his permission to do anything. He is, as Luther called him, God's devil. It's as if God has Satan on a leash, like a dog.
15: That's Tom Pennington here on The Word Unleashed with part 13 of his series, Learning to Use God's Armor. Tom will bring you part 14 next time. We do hope you'll join us then. But Tom, it can seem daunting to think of dark spiritual powers presiding over the world powers, can't it?
16: It certainly can be, but you know, I think we have to remind ourselves that Satan is not sovereign. God is. Ultimately, our God is in control of all things. That means that in the end, all nations, all people, all demonic powers, all rulers, Satan himself, all, without exception, will bow to Jesus Christ. And so if you are in Jesus Christ, if he is your Lord, your Savior, then Christian, you have nothing to fear. He is the one who will ultimately destroy Satan and his works, who initiated that destruction at the cross, and who one day will banish Satan and all of his demons to the lake of fire forever. So hope in Christ. He is our deliverer.
15: Thanks, Tom. And friend, church leadership can often seem like hazardous duty. Leaders can have both mountaintop experiences and seasons of discouragement. How can you, as a leader of Christ's church, faithfully respond to the different perspectives on leadership and the trials and triumphs of ministry? In Tom Pennington's book, Faithful Stewards, Tom identifies three key perspectives on church leadership that can help you maintain spiritual stability in ministry. Purchase your copy of Faithful Stewards today at thewordunleashed.org. That's thewordunleashed.org. And now for Tom Pennington and the entire team, I'm Bill Wright. 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
17: 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This is The Well, the voice of life. I'm Bill Bumpus. As Psalm 119:105 says, "Your Word is a lamp to guide my feet and a light for my path." And later in the psalm, it says, "I've hidden your Word in my heart that I might not sin against you." 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More great Bible teaching on the way, but first, here's something that I think you'll enjoy.
18: I grew up in a house where my dad was a science teacher. We went to sort of a cultural church. We didn't read the Bible. And on the one hand, we would, you know, just talk about life and metaphysics and that we believed in God and prayed when someone went to the hospital. On the other hand, my dad's a science teacher teaching evolution. And we had this dichotomy of thoughts that absolutely didn't add up. And we lived as though it really didn't matter. What do you believe? Why did life begin? Classic evolution's response to this is it began as a pure accident. It's a random chance. The Earth exists because at a certain time, in a certain way, all the right conditions over billions and billions of years, there was no plan, no meaning, no emotions, no value. It just popped into existence. Many evolutionists say that we're nothing more than a product of our chemical reactions. The feelings that you have, if we're going to be consistent here, you don't have real feelings, you don't have real emotions, you don't have real purpose. You are just the product of chemical reactions over billions of years, and you have risen to the top of the food chain. If we're logically consistent and that's true, then there is no moral accountability. In fact, there are no morals. You are just an animal. And so, as we will see a little bit later, the logical conclusion of that is the survival of the fittest. Darwin would talk about the different races. He believed in polygenesis. And what that is that actually, like, black people came from one strand, white people came from another strand, Hispanics came from another strand, and then he would rank them and said that the European or the white Caucasian was a higher class, like there's various types of apes. And so when you play this out, if this is true, if that's your worldview, believe me, that's how Hitler would say, you know what, Nazism works. We are the survival of the fittest. We're going to protect the best race. It's how people actually said that slavery was okay. There were actually Southern preachers in America that used some of Darwin's thinking to talk about how slavery was an okay thing before the Civil War. Here's what I want you to get. These aren't little questions. They frame your worldview. Everyone is operating on the basis of faith. If it's random chance, you need to understand your life has no meaning. You have no future. There is no real beginning. There is no end. There is no eternal life. There is no right and there is no wrong. And I don't mean that as harshly as it sounds, but what I find is many followers of Jesus are somehow, oh, I'm an evolutionist, or that's what I heard in school, and blindly believing that science and faith can never fit together, and yet playing a game like there's life and meaning and purpose and direction and future. We can't have it both ways. The second thing I think is so important is, why did life begin? I mean, what is the purpose? What is it not just that you're learning in school, or what are your kids learning in school, or what are your grandkids saying to you, but what about those big issues of meaning and values? They become absolutely arbitrary, irrelevant, and there's no basis for them. Unless, in fact, you are the personal work of a personal creator God, and you're made in His image, and these passions and these desires for meaning, purpose, for love, for art, for music, to design, to build, to care, to create, all those flow out of a very personal and dynamic relationship with the author of life.
19: If you've ever wondered if God can love you, Billy Graham has some really good news for you.
20: I don't care what you've done and how evil you've been and how hypocritical you've been and how ugly you've been and how harsh and how cutting you've been, He loves you.
19: But if you decide to follow Jesus Christ, He wants you to commit to Him fully.
20: When Jesus comes into your life, He demands first place. Your money can't be first. Your television can't be first. Even your family can't be first. Nothing can be first. Christ must be first. And every decision you make, you must say, what would Jesus have me do? This is the great question. that we're to ask ourselves. You have to choose. You have to decide. This has to be a clear-cut choice.
19: Are you ready to make that choice? We'd love to talk and pray with you when you call 855-255-7729. That's 855-255-PRAY from the Billy Graham Evangelistic Association and The Well, the voice of life.
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21: You say, you know what, God? My way has never worked. My way is not gonna work. And if I'm getting in this much trouble and suffering because of my choices going this way, then if I don't go your way, it may be painful either way, but I am tired of screwing up my life.
0: Welcome to Richard Ellis Talks with Richard Ellis. So many of you have shared how important this program is to you and how Richard's messages have impacted your life. We also know that there are many others who have positively influenced your life and how to be a better Christ follower. We are devoting this entire month to celebrate and give honor to those in our life who have made a great impact and how we want to do the same in the lives of others. So we're introducing a new feature on our website to help you share that story. More on that later. But for now, with today's talk, here's Richard Ellis.
21: Turn to Matthew chapter 16. And we're going to look at like four verses, starting with verse 24. And here's the title of the message today, My Way. Okay? My Way. Frank Sinatra died. One of the songs that he made famous was a song entitled My Way. And I'll make reference to that a little more in a minute, but let's read this together. Matthew chapter 16, look at verse 21. From that time, Jesus began to show to his disciples that he must go to Jerusalem and suffer, remember that word, and suffer many things from the elders and chief priests and scribes, and be killed and be raised the third day. That's the gospel, guys. That's what this whole church, all of Christianity is about, the life, death, burial, and resurrection of Christ. Then Peter took him aside. Oh, wait a minute, God. You know, Peter's going to fix this thing. We don't like you talking about going to Jerusalem and dying and all this suffering thing, man. We made it this far. We've been together 3 years now. We're not interested in you going anywhere, much less dying. Peter took him aside and began to rebuke him, saying, "Far be it from you, Lord. This shall not happen to you. We will not let God's will be done." How many times have you pointed your finger at God and said, "Hey, I know what you're trying to do here. You're not going to do this because you're going to screw your plan and my plan up." Verse 23, but he turned and said to Peter, "Get behind me, Satan." Now, I thought his name was Peter. Sometimes, guys, your intentions are good, my intentions are good, but we go to say something to somebody else, and it's not God speaking through us. It's the enemy using us to tear somebody down. And Jesus knew poor Peter wasn't responsible for this. He was being used and trying to do the right thing. But God knew, Jesus in the flesh, God in the flesh knew who was behind it. The enemy was behind it. He says, "Get behind me, Satan. You are an offense to me, for you are not mindful of the things of God, but the things of men." You are not thinking from God's point of view. You're thinking from man's point of view. It's either my way or it's his way. It's either your way or it's his way. And we think about human things from a human standpoint. What is going to benefit us? We want to avoid suffering at any cost. Now, that's why I point that word out in those verses. Americans are bent on stopping any kind of pain, any kind of suffering. You turn on TV any time of day or night, and a huge percentage of the ads are pharmaceuticals, kind of medicine, something to feel better, to take pain away. Now, I think that's fine. But guys, you are going to suffer. To be alive is to suffer. You cannot read this book. Now, this is not popular, and you think, "Oh my gosh, I went to this church, a guy talking about being a Christian and suffering." You can't read the book and find anything different. It isn't about being rich and healthy and having everything go your way. So he says, "Get behind me." Now look at verse 24. Now he said that, Peter took him aside, and I think Jesus said some things directly to Peter, referring to him as Satan, talking to Satan through Peter here. But verse 24, then he gets all the disciples together and kind of says, "Look, if anyone, any of you guys desires to come after me, here's the deal. If you're going to come after me, you're going to have to deny yourself, take up your cross, and follow me." Now that doesn't sound like any fun to me, folks. I don't want to deny me. Me wants something, me's going to get it. That's what kids are like. I want what I want when I want it now. Get out of my way, I'll do whatever I have to take it. We're that way as little children. Our kids are that way. And as adults, you meet businessmen and women every day who are just claw to the top. It's going to be my way or no way at all. Get out of my way or you're going to get stepped on. And we're going to take the planet at any cost. And Jesus says, "Look, if you guys are going to follow me, you'll have to choose number one to deny yourself. And this word here, deny yourself, means to forget oneself, lose sight of oneself and one's own interests. You will not do the God thing. You will not do the Christian thing if at some point you don't find yourself denying yourself. Now, it's un-American to deny yourself. And it's not just un-American. It's not human. It's not normal. We are going to do what we want to do when we want to do it. Deny yourself. Take up your cross. Do you know what the cross symbolizes? What does it represent? Death, pain, suffering. At some point, guys, it's going to hit. And you're going to have to survive it. Now, let me throw something in here. Do you know what one of the necessary experiences, in order to experience resurrection, give me one of the basic fundamental things. What do you have to experience in your life to experience resurrection? Somebody's got to die. If something's not dead, it can't be raised from the dead. We all want to, like Paul said, that I may know him and the power of his resurrection and the fellowship of his sufferings. We like to quote that I may know him. Oh, that's my prayer too. But Bubba, you better finish his prayer. That I may know him and the power of his resurrection. We'll go that far. But when you say that, you're implying you're willing to experience death so you can experience life, new life. The Bible talks in verses about except a seed fall in the ground and die, it doesn't bear any fruit. And I think it was St. Gregory, whoever he is, but here's a quote. If you keep your seed, you lose it. If you sow it, you'll find it again. You hold on to a little seed, a grain of wheat, a seed of wheat seed, you'll have nothing. You drop it in the ground, it produces more seed. You can eventually have a huge crop. But what do? We hold on, and he addresses that in a minute. Let him deny himself, take up his cross, and do what? Follow me. Now, that's a great verse, but you know where the problem starts in this verse for any one of us? It's the word. Verse 23, if anyone desires to come after me, you have to start with a basic desire to want to go after Jesus. It is a choice. It is a will issue. You're not just going to wake up one day and go, you know what? I just feel like denying myself and taking up my cross and following Jesus today. Guys, you're not going to feel that unless you choose that. And you say, God, what is it? And I think it's in Matthew 6:5, 6 or 7, somewhere it says, blessed are they who hunger and thirst after righteousness. You know why? Because the promise is they shall be filled. A hunger, a thirst. You say, you know what, God? My way has never worked. My way is not going to work. And if I'm getting in this much trouble and suffering because of my choices going this way, then if I don't go your way, it may be painful either way, but I am tired of screwing up my life with stupid decisions and trying to save my life and protect it. And he addresses that in a minute. But it starts here with anyone desires. You've got to say, God, I want what you want. Not my will, but your will be done. You're going to wake up in 20 or 30 years, guys, and nothing has changed unless you make a decision to change. Life is a bunch of decisions. It's a bunch of choices. And you pick a lane and you go a direction and you just aren't going to end up there haphazardly by chance. Now, he goes on to explain a little more. Look at verse 25. For whoever desires to save his life will lose it, but whoever loses his life for my sake will find it. That sounds nuts. The person, he says, who's trying to save his life. And by the way, the word you have in verse 24, or some of these verses talk about soul and life. It's the same word. So it says if you try to save your soul or save your life, you'll lose it. It's the same word here. Whoever desires to save his life will lose it. If you set out from this day to protect yourself, to not deny yourself, to keep everything together, to control your destiny, to map it all out and to do whatever you can to avoid pain and be successful, and you literally try to save your life, you know what will happen to it? You'll lose it. You'll get to the end and go, oh my God, what have I done? I can't find anything. I did it my way, but I got nothing to show for it. And Jesus says, look, if you try to save your life, you'll lose it. But look at the next phrase. But whoever loses his life for my sake will find it. You give it all up. And this word life here, or if you have translated soul, it's two senses. One of them, it's a bodily life, which you now have, and the spiritual. The second is the spiritual life or everlasting life, which is to come. Even in the physical realm, your physical life, if you try to save it, you will lose it. I am standing here, guys, on the authority of this book and too many destroyed lives in history you can read about. It's just a fact. One of the unhappiest old women I have ever met in my life was worth about $1 billion. She was a customer of mine, had everything, could buy anything, houses everywhere. The most miserable woman I have ever met. She did it her way. I had the opportunity to share the gospel with her on three different occasions. She had a husband that poured battery acid on her face. She had been burned to a crisp. Was the ugliest woman you've ever seen, wore a wig. Her life was a mess, but she did it her way. And I wonder what she said to God. She died in the last year. She had everything, but it looked like she had nothing. Could write a check and buy anything she wanted, but had nothing. She saved it all, but in the end, I think she lost it all. Now, you say, well, how do you know that? I don't know. I don't know how she responded. It could have cost me. She was a customer of mine. And every time I opened my mouth to share the gospel, I thought, you know, God, this could cost me one of the biggest customers I've ever had. But you know what, folks? Sooner or later, you got to make a decision between business and deals and somebody's destiny, their eternity. What if you get fired over it? What if they go to hell over it? See, we talk about our life, saving our life, protecting our life, my job, my security, all these things, and somebody's life's at stake sooner or later. It'll cost you. I promise you it's going to cost you. But it's worth it. It's worth it. And if it's not worth it in this life, there's a payday coming on the other side. It's worth it. There's a story told of a couple that lived in Africa for like 30-something years as missionaries, this old couple. And this was back when Teddy Roosevelt was president. And Teddy Roosevelt decided to go on a safari for a week or so to Africa. So he sails over there on a ship, all this hoopla. They take pictures of him. He's doing all the shooting and, you know, posing for all these things. For a week he's in Africa. And coming back from Africa, he's on the same boat with these missionaries. Or the missionaries on the same boat. And there's all this stuff going on. This simple, humble, old couple coming back. They can't stay anymore. They're going to retire. So they get on the boat. They're coming back to America. Been on the boat with the president. They get to the docks and the military band's out there. There's press. The whole world's to see Teddy Roosevelt come back from this safari. And the old missionary looks over at his wife. They get off the boat. Not a soul there to meet him. Nobody. And the old man realizes there's nobody there. He's given his whole life for God. And a little frustrated, looks at his wife and says, you know, the guy goes on a safari for a week and comes back. And half the country's here to meet him. And he says, we go to Africa for 30-something years, give our lives, and we come home, and nobody's here to meet us. And you know what his wife looked over at him and said? We're not home yet. See, you want it now. I want it now. I'd rather not have it now and look God in the eyes and hear, you know what? Good job. Well done, my good and faithful servant. You want a promotion? You want to make some money? You want to buy a car? Whatever you think you got to have, whatever thing you want, guys, it may cost you on this side, but why not have it where it returns forever? If I came to you and I said, look, I got $1,000, or you can let me keep it and I'll put it in a mutual fund for 30 years and you can have it then. You say, yeah, but I need it really bad now. But what will that $1,000 will do in 30 years, roughly? It'll multiply, right? You put $1,000 in the bank and it will exponentially multiply, right? Now, you say, yeah, but I want it now. That's part of the deal, though. We don't see tomorrow. We don't see down the road. All right, look at the next verse here. Verse 26. What profit is it to a man if he gains the whole world and loses his own soul? Or what will a man give in exchange for his soul? Now, guys, he puts it in pretty clear language in here. What good is it if you literally gain the whole world and you lost your life, you lost your soul? Or what will a man give in exchange for his soul? What are you selling out for? That's the question. What is it that the enemy has come to you and said, if you'll do this, I'll give you this? And you made a deal with the devil. And if you want to turn here, you can, but Matthew chapter 4, just a few pages back, verse 8, when Jesus has fasted 40 days and 40 nights in the wilderness, the enemy comes, Satan comes to tempt him, and look what he says. Again, the devil took him up on an exceedingly high mountain. He showed him all the kingdoms of the world and their glory, and he said to him, now, this is the devil talking to Jesus, God in the flesh. All these things I will give you if you will fall down and worship me. All these things I'll give you, making a deal with Jesus. I'll give you all this stuff if you will fall down and worship me. Verse 10, then Jesus said to him, away with you, Satan, for it is written, you shall worship the Lord your God and him only shall you serve. Now, I wrote this down. I'm going to read this. The devil was willing to give up everything to have Jesus worship him. Are we willing to give up everything to truly worship God? Do you realize what the devil was offering? He had been given control and rule over the whole planet. And he said, I'll give it all up to have you worship me. And the question today is, will we give it all up to worship him? You say, well, I don't have to do that. I don't have to give up everything. I don't want to give up my job. See, no one's saying you really are going to have to. But guys, if you are keeping it and trying to hold on to it, it'll be like sand going through your fingers. You can't keep it. You can't make it happen. If you say, you know what, God, I don't even have a breath in my lungs apart from you. I'm giving you everything I have, everything I am. And I'm telling you, God, whatever you give back, I know I really have. As long as I have it, it's from you. And it doesn't matter if it comes or goes because you're all I really need. I'll give up anything, anybody. And you know, people say, well, this is ludicrous. Let me tell you something. If somebody said, I am going to be an Olympic runner

some things down to accomplish a goal. And it's all a pain in every part of your body becoming a runner like that until what? Till you win the Olympics. And what I'm saying to you guys is there's a day coming when it'll be worth it all. There's an old song, church song, that it'll be worth it all when we see Jesus. And it will, but you got to live a life of faith to see beyond today and accolades and promotions and all this stuff and say, you know what, God, there's stuff bigger than that. There's got to be more to life than that, just having stuff and being promoted. I'm not knocking that, but it's a lot better to do it God's way and let Him promote you than you find yourself promoting yourself and get to the end and realize, I've blown my life. It's your way or His way. There's another story, and I got to tell you this. A guy's out in the desert, comes up on kind of an oasis type thing, and there's one of those old pumps. What do you call those things that pump water? Just a well pump? A water pump. There we have it. And he comes up on this thing, sand everywhere, and there's a note hanging on this pump. And the note says, dig in the ground below. Remember, he's dying of thirst. It says, dig in the sand at the base of the pump. You'll find a bottle of water. Take all of that water and pour it into the well and pump, and you'll have all the water you need. The guy scrambles for the bottle, and he looks at the bottle, and now he's got to make a decision. I can drink a little bit of this hot water or risk it all, pour it all down the drain here, and pray this thing works. But he's got a decision to make. Now, not only does that guy have a decision to make about his own life, but if he doesn't pour the water down the well and do that, not only does he finish off the bottle and eliminate what that well can do for him or anybody else, you see what I'm saying? It's not just about him anymore, because if he does the right thing, pumps the water, he can refill the bottle when he's satisfied and leave it for somebody else. Now, what do you do in that situation? You pour all the water that you need, that you think, even if it's a little bit, you give it all to what? To gain it all. There's an endless supply of water, of life from God's point of view, guys, but you've got to give your life to get His life. You've got to deny yourself. You've got to take up your cross, whatever that may be, whatever you've got to die to, whatever you've got to suffer, and follow Him. And by the way, it doesn't say follow me, it says follow Him. Hebrews 11:24-26. By faith, Moses, when he became of age, refused to be called the son of Pharaoh's daughter, choosing rather to suffer affliction with the people of God than to enjoy the passing pleasures of sin, esteeming the reproach of Christ greater riches than the treasures of Egypt, for he looked to the reward. He looked beyond it. There's a passage that says, Jesus, for the joy that was set before him, endured the cross, despising the shame. You know what? I'm glad he didn't just look at the cross and go, I'm not into this. Did he look beyond the cross and said, if I do the right thing, they won't have to pay. I'm going to do the right thing. Your life, now listen, every one of you, it's not just me. Your life affects thousands of other lives. If you do the right thing, you're going to affect them one way. You do the wrong thing, it's going to take it a whole other direction. And I'm telling you, I know it just because I've talked to enough people that have had a domino impact when you've done the right thing. In the last month, you cannot sin in a vacuum, but you cannot do the right thing in a vacuum either. It impacts people's lives around you. And people are watching to see if you're just full of it. I've got a friend I talked to this week. He's getting married in a few weeks, and his buddies wanted to take him to Vegas for the bachelor's party this weekend. And I sat down with he and his fiancée, and she was a little nervous about that. And I said, listen, it isn't just about you. It's about me, because you're going to get me up there at your wedding, and you want me to say all these pretty things about God and your relationship and everything. You go screw it up in Vegas, it's my butt on the line. You'll make me look like a fool, and I'm not doing that. Do the right thing. And all his fraternity buddies from college are going to go, and they want to go do this, and he says no. When he does the right thing in Vegas this weekend, guys, it has a huge impact because his buddies, the world hears lots of words, but they see very few lives that match up with those words. You say, well, I'm afraid to speak anything because then if I don't do it, if I don't live up to it, they'll call me a hypocrite. At least try. Say something, do something. You'll be amazed if you spit it out how much of your life will follow it up. You say, oh, well, I'll just live quietly here. I won't say anything. I'll just be a closet Christian. 1 Peter 4:1-6, go back and read that. Verse 4 out of that, in regard to these, they think it's strange that you do not run with them in the same flood, doing the same old stuff. Don't be shocked, guys, if you give your life to Christ, you deny yourself, take up your cross and follow Him. You won't be out there doing what you used to be doing, maybe. And you're going to have some friends who go, man, what happened? You don't run with us anymore. But you know what? They'll see a difference in your life and they'll say, what happened? And it's black and white. It's darkness, light. It says, wait a minute, what am I missing? And sooner or later, you'll have some of your old friends come up and go, man, my life sucks. You got to help me.
What have you got? What happened to you? You got joy.

0: You got peace. You're not hungover like we used to be. You know, what happened? All right, listen to the words of this song. And now the end is near, and so I face... And by the way, listen to how many times the first personal pronoun is used, I, in this song. I counted 26. And now the end is near, and so I face the final curtain. My friend, I'll say it clear, I'll state my case, of which I'm certain. I've lived a life that's full, I've traveled each and every highway, but more, much more than this, I did it my way. Regrets? I've had a few, but then again, too few to mention. I did what I had to do and saw it through without exemption. I planned each charted course, each careful step along the byway, but more, much more than this, I did it my way. Yes, there were times, I'm sure you knew, when I bit off more than I could chew, but through it all, when there was doubt, I ate it up and spit it out. I faced it all and I stood tall and did it my way. I've loved, I've laughed and cried, I've had my fill, my share of losing, and now as tears subside, I find it all so amusing. To think I did all that, and may I say, not in a shy way, no, oh no, not me, I did it my way. Now listen to this last verse. For what is a man, what has he got? If not himself, then he has not. To say the things he truly feels, and not the words of one who kneels. The record shows I took the blows and did it my way. You know what, guys? You're going to get to heaven and either look God in the eyes and say, I did it my way, or He's going to look you in the eyes and say, you did it my way. And my record's going to reflect that I didn't take the blows, but that Jesus Christ took the blows. And He died for me when I couldn't die for me. He paid the price when I couldn't pay. He carried me when I couldn't even walk. I don't want to get there, guys, and do it my way. It is a decision that everybody has to make. It's either your way or His way. Which is it? See, it's moments like this when your whole life changes and you talk to the God of the universe and you say, you know what? Enough is enough. Doing it my way. Whatever I've got to give up, whatever I've got to deny, whatever pain, whatever suffering comes with that process, I'm making a decision, God, to follow You today. You say, I don't know if I can do it the rest of my life. Don't worry about the rest of your life. Today is the rest of your life. You could drop dead tonight and worrying about tomorrow wouldn't have mattered. Make a decision today to do what you need to do today, and then if you get tomorrow, to make the same decision tomorrow and do it His way. Guys, this is about as plain and simple as I can get. It may not be popular, but I promise you this, it works. I guarantee you it works. We come back here in 50 years, and we're all about to keel over. Some have already been gone. And I say, okay, let's share. Who did it their own way and did it work? And who did it God's way and what difference did it make? I promise you, you'll hear some powerful testimonies from people who said, I did it God's way and I'd do it again because it made all the difference. You took the road less traveled, and that's what made all the difference.
1: 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And maybe there are others who have greatly impacted your life as well. So who is it in your life that was a great example as a Christ follower? 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I can't tell you just how much that will mean to so many people, including Richard. We need to hear from you today. RichardEllis.com. So until next time, thank you for listening. Thank you for your generous gift. Thank you for your faithfulness to this ministry. And we'll see you again right here on Richard Ellis Talks.
2: 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Bible says, the grass withers and the flowers fade, but the Word of our God stands forever. So please stay as long as you like and continue to drink deeply from the teaching of God's Word right here on The Well. Right now, I've got something special for you I want you to hear, and I hope it's helpful for you.
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3: Our Father.
4: Who is in heaven.
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4: Hallowed be your name.
3: Hallowed be your name.
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4: Just Hallowed.
3: Hallowed.
4: Hallowed.
3: Hallowed.
4: Hallowed.
3: Hallowed.
4: It be your name.
3: Be your name.
4: Your kingdom come.
3: Your kingdom come.
4: Your will be done.
3: Your will be done.
4: On earth.
3: On earth.
4: Just as it is.
3: Just as it is in heaven.
4: Just as it is.
3: Just. No. That's not how it goes.
4: Just.
3: Just how it is in heaven.
4: Just as it is.
3: Just how it is in heaven.
4: Give us this day.
3: Give us this day our daily bread.
4: And forgive us. 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
4: Our sins.
3: Our sins.
4: As we forgive those.
3: As we forgive those.
4: Who sin. Against us.
3: Against us.
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3: Lead us not.
4: Into temptation.
3: Into the station.
4: Into temptation.
3: Into temptation.
4: But deliver us.
3: But deliver us.
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3: From evil.
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3: Is the kingdom.
4: And the power.
3: And the power.
4: And the glory.
3: And the glory.
4: Forever.
3: Forever.
4: Amen.
3: Amen.
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8: And so may it be, as Paul urged the Corinthians to keep their worship explicable, easy to understand to the outsider, not full of religious jargon, that someday we would, someday some here would be here and would not merely say, that was nice, I liked it, they were kind people, but fall on their knees and say, surely God is among them.
9: Welcome to the God-Centered Life with Josh Moody. We're making our way through the early portions of the book of Acts in our study called The God-Centered Church. 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Josh Moody, senior pastor of College Church located in Wheaton, Illinois. Josh, back into our user's guide for a New Testament church. We've looked at the God-centered church being devoted to, first of all, Bible teaching and fellowship. Two more elements today, which includes worship. Now, is it just me or does worship kind of hang out at both ends, depending on who you are and who's putting on the worship? On one end, it could be divine and wonderful. On the other end, it could be kind of divisive, something you don't like.
10: Yeah. It's always fascinated me that worship, which is about God, has become in some people's minds about which pieces of furniture you put where in a building or which instrument you use.
9: I mean,
10: the irony that it'd be like playing football and arguing about whether you should skate on the ice or not. It seems completely irrelevant.
11: It is odd, isn't it? We're looking forward to an important discussion here around the God-centered church. Part two, we'll do a quick recap of previous material and move into the new material for today. Here's Josh.
8: Well, friends, let's turn then to the Bible. So it's Acts chapter 2, verse 42 and through to verse 47. Entering as we are into a stage of post-Christianity or secularization, the idea you can live without God, with many people feeling that the church, therefore, is an outdated institution. And what we find in these few chapters of Acts is that we have three of these kind of vignettes of the church in its ideal configuration, its historical structure and simplicity. And it is historical. There are parts of it, no doubt, that are, you know, specific to then. But our task, you see, as we gather this morning, in this year, and our task is to identify the original elements of Christ's design for his church and seek to emulate them in our day and our different, of course, it is different cultural context. And so we come to this spirit-filled church here in front of us. And it's showing us the kind of elemental, the basic elements, the basic constitutive parts of a spirit-filled church. Peter has preached. 3,000 have responded. The New Testament church has gathered. Here is the church that has just received this glorious Pentecost moment. And what do? What is foremost on their agenda? Is it songs? Is it ecstatic experiences? It's Bible teaching. The Spirit-filled church has a passionate hunger for God's Word. And all of us, therefore, should come hungry to church to hear the Word preached. Now, that's the first element of devotion that is foundational, and it leads to the right practice of the next. So second, flowing out of this by way of practice, then, be devoted to true Christian fellowship. They devoted themselves, it says, to the apostles' teaching and to the fellowship. Now, as the second element, fellowship is a practical expression, the first being devoted to Bible teaching. So the third element is a visual confirmation of the first. So third, be devoted to the Lord's ordinances. And so the Spirit-filled church keeps the sacraments, as they're also called sometimes, in Jesus' intention, and by their original simplicity. The breaking of bread in verse 42 is Luke's term for what Paul calls the Lord's Supper. They devoted themselves to the apostles' teaching and to the fellowship, to the breaking of bread. And it is the phrase that Luke uses to record the Last Supper of Jesus with his disciples. And that wonderful moment, if you know the story, after the resurrection, along the road to Emmaus, when they stopped and they had supper together, and their eyes were hidden from who Jesus was. And he, as Luke says, broke bread. And then their eyes were opened. It is Luke's specific word for this Lord's Supper. And so the ordinances of the Lord's Supper and baptism are what some have called a visual sermon. Perhaps you saw the movie The Lion, the Witch, and the Wardrobe. And in it, Aslan is murdered on the stone table to rescue Eustace, who's the betrayer. And it's a message of the cross, of course. We've rebelled. Jesus dies in our place. We can go free if we repent and believe. That's what C.S. Lewis is saying there in that wonderful moment when the stone is rent asunder. Well, you may know, if you read the series of books later in C.S. Lewis's series, in a book called Prince Caspian, the remnants of those faithful to Aslan are gathered underground in a hill, which has sort of grown up over all the aeons that have taken place since The Lion, the Witch, and the Wardrobe. It's grown up to cover the stone table. It's preserved, this stone table, in one of the rooms inside. They gather around this table, trying to plan what to do in the crisis in which they all are in. And they hope that Aslan will return to rescue them, as he does. And the table is before us on Communion Sunday. It is rent asunder with broken bread, with red drops from the cup, telling us that this has happened. It is over. We are forgiven. And Christ will return. He will come back. And you see, the true sacraments are Jesus' sacraments, which we keep in their original New Testament simplicity. They are visible words, baptism of regeneration. So you die and you come back to life. So you go down, you rise again in new power of the Spirit and you walk with Jesus. Communion of redemption, of Jesus' finished work on the cross that we apply by faith as we repent and believe. Baptism of regeneration, communion of redemption. And they keep our focus on Christ against all kind of false claims, and all kind of false claims out there at the moment. But for the God-centered church, what would it mean? Breaking of bread and baptism. So the third element, the ordinances or sacraments, is a visual confirmation of the first, teaching. And the second, true fellowship, is a practical expression of the first. Comes out of we're united in God, we're united in Christ, we're united in the Holy Spirit, therefore we're one together, we share each other's burdens freely and openly, we love each other beyond friendship, beyond class, beyond race. Well, the fourth element is a context for the first. It needs to be there as a part of the first. So fourth, be devoted to worship. It is amazing how little actual worship terminology is used in the New Testament. It's all over the place in the Old Testament. The actual sort of worship terminology, which is used in the temple in the Old Testament, is rare in the New Testament of the Christians' gatherings, of their actual gatherings. It's used many times, but it's rarely used of their gatherings together. But here is one instance. One of the few, according to Luke Acts scholar Howard Marshall, he says, one of the very few. They were meeting together, verse 47, praising God. And here in verse 42, they are devoted to literally the prayers. In other words, meaning not simply saying a prayer in private, as important as that is, but some corporate meeting together, going to the prayers. The worship service is praising God, as we would say, devoted to worship. And there's a sense, then, this devotion of awe here. Everyone, verse 43, everyone was filled with awe, or more literally, and it came to every soul fear. Awe is so hackneyed by awesome, isn't it? Awesome, man. What an awesome pair of sneakers, you know? Perhaps fear is better to translate these days. The fear of the Lord, that's how it's translated in chapter 9, verse 31. You can do that. Fear. Note also the mixture of corporate worship, meeting together. Daily, did you say, which is pretty devoted, right? Hey, we're all back here at 10 o'clock tomorrow morning, okay, right? Every day. A congregation is a congregation because it meets together, all of us. There is that corporate worship. Then they have the more intimate and constant worship in their own homes and their own families. See that too? And so the Spirit-filled church is a praying, praising, and fearing church. After all, this is God we're talking about.
11: Maybe it's a new concept to you to replace awe with fear. All for the good, though, and Josh will continue exploring this idea in just a moment. Early in our Acts study, and if you want to catch up with the first few installments, those are available on our website at godcenteredlife.org. 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We'd love for you to take advantage of those resources. Back into the book of Acts now, here's Josh.
8: As Pastor Fred greeted people leaving the morning worship service at St. Mark's Church in Atlanta, He chatted with a 28-year-old woman who remarked, "This is the first time I've ever been to church in my whole life." And so the pastor, this pastor Fred, inquired, "How was it?" She replied, "Kind of scary." She explained, "It just seemed so important. You know, I never go to anything important. This just seems so important." What are you scared about? It's not being frightened. Though, well, if we did see God, if we had this sense of His presence here, like the angel said when he was announcing the birth of John the Baptist, when his word was doubted, he said, "I stand in the presence of God." Well, if we had that sense, we wouldn't say awesome man, would we? We'd say fear God, don't you think? Now imagine if God were here. Take the largest amount of time you can conceive, the biggest space you can envision, the most powerful force, and magnify it by infinity. Take the most humble deed, the most selfless act, the surest kind of mercy and grace, the tenderest mercy, and multiply it by eternity. And there you have a glimmer of the presence of the Lord Jesus, who let children into his arms and announced woe on the hypocritical Pharisees. And woe to you, he said, who died that we might live. Imagine if God were here. Of course, in the Spirit-filled church, he is. God is everywhere, the theologians will tell you, and quite right too, for he is omnipresent. Yet God inhabits the praises of his people, as the Bible says, and speaks through the proclamation of his gospel. Is not my word like fire, he says, like a hammer that breaks a rock in pieces? Not returned to me empty. This is the God whose presence with his people is such that the apostle must warn against taking the Lord's Supper in an unworthy way, lest judgment be heaped up upon them. This is the God against whom sinners vainly rail, storing up a future of torment as they shake their puny fists at the Almighty. This is the God whose loving kindness, providing mercy for thousands upon thousands, forgiving their sins and counting their trespasses not against them. This is the God whose righteousness covers us through the atoning blood of Jesus, and who lives evermore to reign at the Father's side. He is here. If you have no fear, you are a fool. But one day he will return, and the tokens of judgment now, the disappointment, the pain, the wars and rumors of wars will be as nothing compared to that awful, yes, awful day. And so may it be, as Paul urged the Corinthians, to keep their worship explicable, easy to understand to the outside, and not full of religious jargon, that someday some here would be here and would not merely say, that was nice, I liked it, they were kind people, but fall on their knees and say, surely God is among them. For all these four elements move towards this resulting effect. Finally, there is the apostles' teaching. There is the true fellowship in deed and not just in word. There are the Lord's ordinances that depict the word that we preach. There are the worship services full of praise and the awesome worship services full of the praise and the awesome presence of God, personally, corporately, together as one in this fellowship of joy and love. And therefore, fifth and finally, positive and dynamic evangelistic outreach. The Lord added to their number daily those who are being saved. Note that those who are saved become part of the church. There's no such thing in the New Testament as a Christian unconnected to the local church. We are members of the body of Christ, and membership of a local church is a way of saying that we are a foot or a hand or a bad back or what have you, right? Those who were being saved were added to their number, and they had good publicity. They enjoyed the favor of all the people. Now, persecution was to come, and a persecuted church obviously doesn't have the favor of all the people, and a persecuted church is oftentimes a most faithful church. A persecuted man can be a most faithful man, but we can shoot ourselves in the foot with our publicity. Some of evangelism, reaching out to those outside the church, is just clearing up what we, the church, don't believe and what we don't do. Early apologists for the early church were sometimes right, clarifying that, you know, they were not as weird as the pagan culture thought this new sect was, that they were good and healthy members of the body politic, of the public commonweal of the state, as members of the body of Christ. They were okay, they weren't so odd, you know. We don't eat babies. No, we don't. No, they don't all speak with a southern accent, though some do, and that's fine. Some even got an English accent or New England or whatever, you know. No, they don't all vote Republican.
12: You can be a Democrat and a Christian. You can be a Republican and a Christian too, as well, by the way, you know, right? I know it because I can't vote, right? Right? I've often been tempted to write back to the IRS with a little cover note in which was described, no taxation without representation. But I won't, don't worry. Goes in the file along with the snake handler one. And so there's all that work of just being a good part of civil society and clearing away bizarre misunderstandings that people have and say, yeah, we affirm the Apostles' Creed that Christians down through the years have affirmed and all that, right? And then there's the work of active proclamation that goes hand in hand with it. Some people think the apostles went to the temple to pray, even perform sacrifices, but I think they went to preach. That's why Paul went to the synagogues later, and the same surely applies here. They were longing to call the remnant out of Second Temple Judaism, and there they were, a ready-made audience. They preached, and that is why the temple authorities in the end tried to stop them doing it. You know, if they'd just been praying, I'm sure they wouldn't have minded, would they? And so we need to speak the gospel. Someone has said, living a good life without telling the good news is like broadcasting a commercial for a product without telling anyone what the product is. No one's going to become a Christian because you're nice. They won't become your friend. They won't become Jesus' friend unless you tell them. They're going to become a Christian because of who Jesus is and what he did. And if we don't tell them, they won't know. If we don't tell them, they won't know. But it is the Lord who did it. The Lord added daily to their number. And so there's no manipulation necessary. People sometimes ask me, are you trying to convert me? Are you trying to convert people? I always answer, no. I can't do it. Only God can. It's my job to tell. It's God's job to convert. And so we don't need to drum up spurious conversions to add to our tally to tell people at the end of the year, you know, how many we got. But preach the gospel. And let God be God in the person's life, calling for repentance of faith, humbling the sinner under the standards of the cross, as Peter had done his preaching at Pentecost, and pray the Lord add daily. And is there a need for that kind of revival for his work in this city and around the world? A 52-year-old Turkish journalist was murdered on Friday, and commentating editor of the Hurriyet newspaper said, there's a climate of hatred being nurtured in the cities of Anatolia, a climate of hatred. And we need to start thinking about how we can put out those flames of hatred from today. And I wanted to say, as I read that, I know! The hatred that kills a man in the inner city, I know the solution. The cultural war that divides, I know! The despair and disappointment, I know! It's not money. A poll from the Pew Research Center found that about 80% of 18 to 25-year-olds in this country see getting rich as a top life goal for their generation. 80%. And young Americans' obsession with material things has caused even talk show host Oprah Winfrey to comment and vent her frustrations when asked why she built a school in South Africa instead of in the inner city in the United States. She said, if you ask the kids there what they want or need, they will say an iPod or some sneakers. Ms. Winfrey told Newsweek magazine, referring to students in the inner city schools. In South Africa, they don't ask for money or toys. They ask for uniforms so they can go to school. It's not money. It's not fame. I like all kinds of 80s rock groups, and I was listening to Queen's rock anthem, Bohemian Rhapsody, this week. Not very sacred, but it's kind of fun. And I was listening to it, I was laying on the couch, getting a couple of minutes just relaxation, kind of going back to whatever it was. And I thought, well, okay, but where are they now? It's not power with underlings vying to kick the old man off the top of the hill in a political game of King of the Hill. Before the war, he was well known and wealthy. He was a champion weightlifter and owned many houses. The Serbian military threatened him with death, but finally left him without his possessions. He traveled to Tirana, a little way away, with just $7 in his pocket, but would not beg for food. Instead, he offered to work for some Christians who were distributing food to other refugees like him. Each day he watched them stay after the day was finished and sit and read and pray.
8: After some months, Esap moved back to Pejah. He had nothing left of his former life. As he walked, he saw a fish on the side of a van. He can believe it, but it was the same van and the same people with whom he had worked in Tirana. And he worked for the Christians again. And it was then that he became a Christian himself. And he now serves alongside a Kosovan pastor as his right-hand man. And they meet in the building where he was told to throw stones at as a child. And the missionary reports, we pray for his wife to come to know Jesus too. Just one report from the front lines. But of course, the front line is here too. Everywhere sin reigns and Jesus is not owned, there is an eternal battle for souls. And we know, you know, if you're a Christian, the answer, Jesus. And so we think about the church and what it needs to be to attract new adherents in the 21st century, what we need to do is to look back to its original charter here in this book of Acts. Of course, there's some things that are historically specific, but the elements are intended to be for now too. And so what that means is we need to become a spirit-filled church with all that that means in terms of hunger for Bible teaching, fellowship, the mutual love and care and concern, the Lord's ordinances and worship. And with the way that spills out then into a resulting effect, effective, positive, dynamic outreach. After a story beginning, Harley Davidson ran into serious trouble from competition from bikes from abroad in the American market. And Harley Davidson became mocked as Hardly Abelson. But then in 1981, the parent company sold back Harley to some investors who were very connected to the place. And rather than trying to match the sort of foreign bikes, this new management deliberately exploited the retro appeal of the machines, building motorcycles that deliberately adopted the look and feel of their earlier Harleys and all that, and the subsequent customizations of owners and fans of that era, and the rest, as they say, is history. Love or loathe them, Harleys are successful. I guess Jesus wants us to be retro. Modern in all sorts of ways, of course. Up to date and up to the minute. Just in time and all that, right? But in our essential elements, this most attractive model of the Spirit-filled church to the fore. After all, it's not our church, is it? Let's pray together. Lord, as we come and bow before you, the Lord of the church, Lord Jesus, I pray that your vision of the church here in Acts would catch fire in our hearts. And we pray, Lord, that we will be filled with your Spirit and so become increasingly the Spirit-filled church that you want us to be. And we pray all these things in Jesus' name. Amen.
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2: 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The links are right there, and please let them know that you listen to The Well, the voice of life. 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
13: The doctrine of Balaam, therefore, is the doctrine of compromise. See, the message to Israel was, intermingle with the Moabite women. It's okay, a little bit of compromise here, little bit of compromise there. It won't matter, because after all, you're God's people, God's chosen, so you got grace on you. So that little compromise isn't gonna hurt anything. Go ahead and intermingle with the Moabite women, but God had forbidden that. And so they came under judgment. So the doctrine of Balaam was the message that a child of God can live like the world and still serve God. That's the doctrine of Balaam. Now I ask you, dear church, is that all over the church today? The doctrine of Balaam? You can have one foot in the world and one foot in the kingdom of God, and it's okay because you're under grace. Call that greasy grace. It's the false message that you as a believer in Jesus Christ can have the best of both worlds. One foot in, one foot out. You're kind of in, kind of out, kind of there, kind of not. You're in church on Sunday, the world on Monday. You can embrace other beliefs and other faiths and mingle it in with the Christian faith because no big deal, because after all, you're saved. Doctrine of Balaam encouraged Christians then in the church in Pergamos. Some were teaching this and some are teaching it now in the Western church, in entire denominations. This doctrine slips in and infiltrates the church today. Don't be so legalistic. Don't be so serious about this thing. Live, enjoy life, party hardy. It encourages Christians to forget that they were called to separate themselves from this world. Are you with me? They say, what do you mean, Jeff? Here's what I mean. I'm in it, but I'm not of it. I'm in the world, but I'm not of it. I'm in it, but it's not my home. I've got another home. I got another kingdom. I got another king. And he wasn't voted in. And he's not a Democrat, and he's not a Republican, and he's not a libertarian. He's none of those things. No. He's a monarch. He's King of Kings. He's Lord of Lords. And so the whole message that the doctrine of Balaam brings is you can be worldly and still please God. The Bible says, leave the corruption and compromise of the world. Is that what it says? Am I reading it right? 2 Corinthians 6:17. So leave the corruption and compromise of the world. Leave it on Sunday and pick it up again on Monday. Oh, that's not what it says. I'm sorry. Leave it for how long? For good. Don't link up with those who will pollute you. Be careful who you run with. I want you all for myself. Who's talking there? God is. What does he say? I want you all for myself. You're mine. I bought you with a price. Therefore, glorify God in your body. I'll be a father to you. You'll be sons and daughters to me. So the Bible says we're to leave the corruption. So we're to come out from among them. Now, that doesn't mean you don't talk to people that aren't saved. I talk to unsaved people all the time. I have conversation. I enjoy conversing with them. But I don't go where they go on Friday nights. There's acquaintances and there's BFFs. That's best friends forever, okay? But no, the whole idea is as believers, we're called out and called in. He delivered us, Colossians 1:13, he delivered us out of the kingdom of darkness and translated us into the kingdom of God's dear Son. So he brought us out to bring us in.
14: The fear of God goes a long way to motivating us to holy living. It's having a reverence and a respect for a holy and awesome God who could choose at any moment, except for his mercy, to give me what I deserve. And that holy fear is a pure motivator for holy living.
15: 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I'm Philip Keller. Always a pleasure to study the Word of God with you. 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What follows is a revival and a revolt. In fact, the revolt happens because of the revival. Today, Pastor Gary takes an in-depth look at the revival that took place and at some of the lessons we can apply in our own journey of faith. 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
14: If we had half the fear of God as adults now that we had for our earthly fathers then, we would not do half the things we do. But because we often don't have a healthy and holy fear of God, we do things that are sinful, and we are not convicted about it because we lack a holy fear of God. That's the bottom line. We do the sinful things we do because we don't have a healthy fear of God, and we can either learn on our own or we can learn through painful consequences. But one way or another, we need to understand what it is to have a holy fear of God. Now, we have three children who are all grown now, but our middle child, Austin, you know, it's always the middle kid. I don't know what it is. It's just always that middle kid. And middle kid is still alive. He's sitting over here, so it all worked out. But middle kid decided one day to do something. So let me lay the background. We had, when the kids were growing up, we had a chocolate lab. She was a great dog. We loved her. You know, as you know, if you've been here long enough, I'm a dog guy, not a cat guy. Okay. So we had this wonderful dog and, but we didn't have a fence at the time, in our yard. So I bought one of those invisible electric fences, and I had to dig the whole trench around our yard and lay down the wire, and then you hook it up and it gets plugged in, and then you put a dog collar around the dog, and then it starts to beep as she gets closer to the boundary of the yard where the invisible wires are laid, and then if she gets too close, it'll start to send a shock to her neck, and then she learns this is the boundary of the yard. And so some of you, I'm sure, have those invisible fences. And so they're pretty effective. And dogs, you know, learn, and then they won't cross your boundary of your yard. So middle child here. One day I'm inside the house. I'm in the kitchen with Terry. And I look out the window, and middle child has put the dog collar around his neck. Okay. And he's creeping towards the edge of our property. And I'm seeing this inside in the kitchen, and I called Terry over. I said, Terry, get a load of this. And she comes to the window, and she's looking at him with the dog collar on, and he's taking these little gingerly steps. And she says to me, what in the world is he doing? She said, he's going to shock himself. Gary, get out there and stop that. She's going to shock himself. I said, I know. Oh, I know. This is going to be rich. She said, you get out there. I said, no. Listen, it's not a high voltage fence. Listen, I know a little bit about high voltage fences, ladies and gentlemen. I got my own story. But anyway, I said, this is going to be wonderful. Let's watch this. Just watch it play out. I made Terry so uncomfortable, but I made her just watch and watch. And so there he is. He's creeping. He's got the dog collar on. And this is what we see from the kitchen window. We see this. No! It was delightful. So a few less brain cells, but, you know, still had enough to be a pastor. And yet, here's what the dog collar taught him. It gave him a new healthy respect for the boundaries. See, and that's what the fear of God is. The fear of God gives us a healthy respect for the boundaries. People who watch porn don't have a fear of God. because they don't have a healthy respect for the boundaries. Married people who are flirting with other people at the office or the gym don't have a fear of God because they don't have a respect for the boundaries. People who cheat at their company don't have a fear of God because they don't respect the boundaries. So this is important for us to understand, because the fear of God goes a long way to motivating us to holy living. It's having a reverence and a respect for a holy and awesome God who could choose at any moment, except for his mercy, to give me what I deserve. And that holy fear is a pure motivator for holy living. David had a simple prayer in Psalm 86:11. He said, "Teach me your way, O Lord, and I will walk in your truth. Give me an undivided heart that I may fear your name." They had a holy fear of God. Number two, you see in this story that they had a reverence for the name of Jesus. The rest of verse 17 says, "The name of the Lord Jesus was magnified." ESV uses the word extolled. NIV says it was held in high honor. You remember when Jesus' disciples asked him to teach them how to pray, and Jesus gives this model for prayer. I don't think it was ever really intended to be recited as a rote prayer, although it's okay if we do, but it's commonly called the Lord's Prayer. But it was more of a model than anything else. And how does Jesus start? He says, "When you pray, say, 'Our Father who art in heaven, hallowed be your name.'" The word hallowed in the Greek original language is hagiazo. It means to consecrate, to separate as holy and pure. Very first thing of the Lord's Prayer is to reverence the holy, consecrated name of God. The Lord first introduced his proper name to Moses in Exodus chapter 3 when God spoke from a burning bush. And he announced himself using a verb in the Hebrew that just simply means to be. It is often pronounced Yahweh. But in using that verb form of that name that God presents to Moses, God declares himself as the self-existent one who is self-sufficient and sovereign in all his ways. He needs nothing and he needs no one. And besides his proper name that he introduced to Moses there in Exodus chapter 3, in addition to that, there are more than 350 names and titles of God throughout the whole Bible that express his character, his nature, his holiness. And all through the book of Psalms, David reminds us why we have to hold the name of God in high esteem. Psalm 8, verse 1, "O Lord, our Lord, how majestic is your name in all the earth." Psalm 29, 2, "Ascribe to the Lord the glory, do his name." Psalm 30, verse 4, "Sing to the Lord, you saints of his, praise his holy name." Psalm 34, 3, "Glorify the Lord with me, let us exalt his name together." And on it goes. The name of the Lord was magnified. You see, that began with a fear of God. They had a holy fear of God. Then they had a reverence for the name of Jesus. And then number three, it says that they believed, and the inference is they believed in Jesus, and confessed their sins. It's verse 18. It says, "And many who had believed came confessing and telling their deeds." You see, a sincere belief in Jesus, if it's a true revival, is always followed by sincere confession of sins. And the Bible says in 1 John 1:9 that if we confess our sins to God, he is faithful and just to forgive us of our sins and to cleanse us from all unrighteousness. That's 1 John 1:9. Now listen again. If we confess our sins, that is to God, he is faithful and just to forgive us. He forgives us. Listen, I just want to say something that is hopefully liberating to some of you with Catholic backgrounds. You do not need to go to another human being to be absolved of your sins. That is God's business that he does through Jesus Christ our Lord. 1 Timothy 2 verse 5, "For there is one God and there is one mediator between men and God, the man Christ
8: Jesus. You can take your sins directly to the Father through Jesus Christ, who ever lives to intercede for us. Jesus is our high priest. You do not need to confess your sins to another human being and have that human being absolve you of your sins. That's Jesus' business and His alone. And He does that wonderfully whenever we ask.
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8: That does not mean, however, that you never confess your sins to one another, because James chapter 5 encourages, for the purpose of accountability and prayer, that we should be vulnerable with enough people that we might trust, and might only be one or two, that we trust completely and they trust us, that you can sometimes confide in and confess sins. James 5 talks about that. That is healthy. That's important for accountability and for prayer. But that's different from anyone confessing sins to another human being for the purpose of having that human being absolve them of their sins. That is the work of Jesus and Jesus alone. And so we have direct access to God through Jesus Christ. We can confess our sins to Him, and He is faithful and just to forgive us of our sins and cleanse us from all unrighteousness. But there is a place for, in confidential settings, among friends, to be able to confess sins for the purpose of accountability and for prayer. And it seems that that's also what is happening here in our story because of the way verse 18 ends. Read again verse 18. And many who had believed, that is, believed in Jesus, came confessing their sins to Jesus and telling their deeds. That last part seems to infer that people are being vulnerable with one another. They're telling each other their deeds. They're getting right with each other, because here's the big picture. They're getting right with God vertically, and they're getting right with one another horizontally. And so they're confessing their sins to the Lord, and they're telling each other their deeds because they want to get right with each other as much as they want to get right with the Lord. So that's also another beautiful mark of revival. Number four, it says that they purge their lives of ungodly influences. Now here in chapter 19, look at verse 19. It says, also many of those who had practiced magic brought their books together and burned them in the sight of all. Now please, these are not just magic books that teaching people sleight of hand. These are books having to do with sorcery and witchcraft. So this is tied into the demonic. This is tied into evil stuff. This is sorcery and witchcraft. And they bring these books together and burn them in the sight of all. Rest of the verse says, and they counted up the value of them, and it totaled 50,000 pieces of silver. Let me translate that into today's value. If you were to just take an $80,000 salary and figure out the equivalent, a day's wage in first century was one piece of silver. That's a day's wage. They have 50,000. The value of these books were 50,000 pieces of silver. That's 50,000 days' wages. So if you were to take like an $80,000 salary today, there are 260 working days in the year. That's $307 a day. And if you multiply that times 50,000, it's more than $15 million in today's equivalent of the value of these books that they brought and burned. Now, let me say this, because book burnings have a long and dark history tied to censorship and oppressive regimes. One of the most famous book burning incidences was under Nazi Germany on May the 10th, 1933.
14: when Nazi-dominated student groups carried out public burnings of books they claimed were un-German. The book burnings took place in 34 university towns and cities, and so Hitler wanted to rid the country of any un-German influence. What they were doing, they were burning books predominantly by Jewish authors. And so book burning in history has often been tied to censorship and oppressive regimes. That's not what is happening here in Acts 19. I just want to clarify that. What is happening in Acts 19 is not imposed by the government. It's not imposed by Christianity. It's not imposed by Paul. This is a self-imposed book burning because people who got right with God realized that there was stuff in their homes that was of ungodly

0: standard. And the point is this: it is important for us from time to time to take personal inventory of stuff we have in our home, of stuff that we allow in our hearts, and get rid of it. Look at what we look at. Look at what we listen to, what we scroll through on our phones, what we are entertained by, and make a decision as far as your home is concerned about what stuff you need to get rid of. And I don't know if you need to take it to the backyard and burn it, but you know, whether it's just something you purge or you literally burn, there is something to be said of looking at the stuff that influences us in our own homes and getting rid of it. The last thing, number five, when revival came, they gave priority to the Word of God in their lives. They gave priority to the Word of God in their lives. Verse 20 says, "So the Word of the Lord grew mightily and prevailed." There are so many benefits and blessings of the Bible when we read it, when we get it into our hearts, and when we do what it says. So many wonderful benefits and blessings of the Word of God when we live our lives according to its standard, and we obey the truth of God's word, God blesses us. Now, I don't mean that in a, you know, prosperity gospel way. I mean just that God simply loves to bless his children when they walk in obedience to his word. So when we read it and do what it says, so many wonderful things happen to us, and there are different analogies that the Bible says about the Bible in terms of its benefit for us. Example, Jeremiah would say in Jeremiah 15:6 that the Word of God is like food. It is like food for my soul. And he says, "Your words were my joy and my heart's delight as I fed on your word." Also in Jeremiah 23:29, he says, "Your word is like fire that refines me. Your word is like a hammer that breaks up the hard places of my heart." These are the wonderful things that happen. We start to read God's word and it refines the junk in our lives. And it's like a hammer. It breaks up the hard parts of our heart. These are the natural benefits when we start to read God's word. In Ephesians 5:26, Paul likened the word of God to water. He says, "It's like water that washes away the impurities of my life. The more I read it, the more it washes over and out the junk from my heart." In 1 Peter 2:2, Peter said, "The word of God is like milk that nourishes a newborn baby. It helps me to grow as I read it." And James would say this in James 1:22 to 25. He says, "Do not merely listen to the word and so deceive yourselves. Do what it says. Anyone who listens to the word but does not do what it says is like a man who looks at his face in a mirror and after looking at himself goes away and immediately forgets what he looks like. But the man who looks intently into the perfect law that gives freedom, God's word, and continues to do this, not forgetting what he has heard, but doing it, he will be blessed in what he does." And so God tells us, when you abide by my word, it goes well for you. And these then are the five marks of a true revival: a fear of God, a reverence for the name of Jesus, a belief in Jesus and confession of sins, a purging of ungodly influences, and a priority of the Word of God. And may God bring revival to our hearts. May God bring revival to our church. And may God bring revival to the United States of America. Come, Lord Jesus. Amen.
1: Quickly now, let's review those five key points. The Ephesian believers had a holy fear of God and a reverence for the name of Jesus. They believed in Jesus and confessed their sin. They purged themselves of ungodly influence. And lastly, they gave priority to the Word of God in their lives. Sounds like great advice for all of us. Now I'm pleased to welcome Pastor Gary Hamrick to the studio. Gary, I want to camp for a moment on something you touched on in this message, which is seeing the citizens of Ephesus purge their lives of ungodly influences as a result of the revival that was happening there. Can you unpack some of the key areas where you see believers needing to inventory what should be purged from their lives?
2: Yeah, I, you know,

0: Somebody described our lives as a series of gates, like doors or entry points. There's the eye gate, what goes into our eyes, what are we looking at? There's the ear gate, what are some of the things we're listening to that goes into our spirit? The mouth gate, what am I eating or drinking? The feet, where am I walking? Where am I going? What are some of the places I'm visiting? And we just need to take inventory of all those things. What's going into my eyes? What's going into my ears? What am I ingesting? And what am I consuming? And where am I going? And I mean, it takes a measure of honesty. We have to really be super honest with our lives. Like, what am I, particularly, I think in this generation, we're so exposed to what we're looking at. We have our devices, and so what's going in the eye gate? What am I feeding my spirit? What are some of the things on Netflix I'm watching, or Prime, and how am I digesting social media and all of this stuff? All of that's feeding our spirit one way or another. It's either feeding it for good or it's feeding it for evil. And so it's just important that believers are honest about all the various gates and the entry points, and what are the things that are affecting me spiritually and physically and emotionally, and how can I really be honest about those things and then get rid of them if they're sinful, and confess those things as sin and ask the Lord to just kind of purge our hearts. But doing regular inventory is important. It's not a one annual spring cleaning kind of a thing. It's an ongoing daily effort to just really purge ourselves from all the influences that can creep into our hearts and into our minds.
1: Yeah, and on that, I think accountability is important as well when you do identify those things to have accountability if needed in those areas.
0: And people will be surprised to learn that we all share the same struggles. Sometimes when I meet with people and I say to them, a lot of people struggle with that, and they'll be like, really? I thought I was the only one. And so that accountability is good, not just so we can hold each other accountable, but so that we can also remind each other, okay, I struggle with the same thing that you struggle with. There's a variety of similarities between our flesh that we can relate to. And in that way, we can hold each other accountable, pray for each other, and know that we're not alone in the battle.
1: And to that end, I think that's a tool the enemy uses to isolate you as well.
0: Of course, yeah.
1: And that makes you no good for the kingdom when you're just isolated and alone.
0: Yeah.
1: Well, Gary, we appreciate you taking the time to sit down and talk with us today. And friends, as we were talking, I was reminded that if you would like to learn more about those gates, you can check out the Nehemiah series in our free mobile app. Text the letters APP to the number 84828, or visit our website at cornerstoneconnection.cc. to find the link there. Well, thanks so much for being with us for today's Cornerstone Connection. Join us tomorrow for Pastor Gary Hamrick's message, Running the Race. Now for Pastor Gary and all of us at Cornerstone Connection, I'm Philip Keller, saying God bless you and thanks for listening. Cornerstone Connection is a production of Cornerstone Chapel, Leesburg, Virginia.

0: 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I'm Bill Bumpus. 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And right now, I've got a special feature I want you to hear. Thanks for listening to The Well.
1: I kept the list of the things we disagreed about because I want to show you how foolish it is, this short wick stuff we have with each other. I'm just going to share it with you. Here it is. I kept a list. So Jane and I would disagree. I would go into my office here and I'd just write it down. I kept a list. There it is. There's my list for the month. You tell me which of these things are important enough to really argue about. You listen. It's embarrassing, but I'm going to read you my list. First thing we argued about during that month was the way the neighbor's dog kept coming over and using the bathroom in our yard. We got an argument over it. I wanted to get the BB gun out and sting that dog. Jane said, "You can't do that." I'm like, "Watch me." We got an argument over it. I'd see the dog coming. I'd be going to get the BB gun. She'd be trying to run and get it away from me. We got into an argument over something to do with them kids. I mean, anybody here with kids, you relate? Yeah, you don't do it the same way. We got into an argument about the way she was using her Simply White toothpaste. I could tell she was doing it all wrong, and I'm trying to tell her, and we're in the bathroom fighting over Simply White toothpaste. We got into an argument about the way I was taking the recycling trash out. She saw me take a piece of regular trash and put it in the recycling stuff, and it should be in regular. I come back in, she's like, "I was watching. You watching me put out the trash? Oh, I saw you put that one thing in there. You know that's going to cause a problem." I said, "Babe, let me tell you something. When they get to the landfill, those guys are laughing their heads off going, 'And they paid for this.'" They throw it all in the same place. They throw it all in the same stinking pile. We got into an argument. We were walking, and one of us accidentally missed the step, and we blamed each other for missing the step and got into an argument walking. We got into an argument about one of those big orange construction barrels on the highway. Driving down the road, either I tipped it a little bit, hit it a little bit or something. And we got in an argument about it. I mean, it's crazy. So far, is there anything in here really worth arguing about? No. But this is called marriage. And the whole time, the wick gets shorter and shorter and shorter. We got into an argument. She was trying to put them fake nails on, and she broke one of them. And then you got to go back and buy a whole new set. The way she broke that nail, I still to this day, she just wasn't putting it on the right way, and I could see what she needed to do. Got into an argument about it. And then that orange construction barrel, we went back by it, and we argued about it again. And I look back at this list, and I go, this is so silly.
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13: Spurgeon said, "Remember, the longer the blessing is in coming, the richer it will be when it arrives. That which costs us the most prayer will be worth the most." God's timing is perfect. The timeless one is always timeless.

0: People often try to rush ahead of God's will or fail to yield to His purposes, but what if the key to success lies in slowing down? Hello and welcome to Know the Truth. I'm Wayne Shepherd, and today, Philip DeCourcy uses Joseph's story to reveal the power of divine timing. We're learning why syncing our lives with heaven's clock can lead to unexpected blessings and avoid spiritual collisions. And don't forget that you can hear all of Philip's messages online. Just go to ktt.org. Now, here's Pastor Philip.
1: You and I need to learn the paramount importance of waiting upon God. We need to learn to trust in the perfect timing of the one who transcends time. That's the lesson we want to garner and gather from the story of Joseph. God's perfect timing in time. I don't know about you, but I suffer from a spiritual lead foot. And I think you do too. And waiting upon God is not an easy thing to do. Joseph will help us see the brake as well as the accelerator is just as much a part of God's purposes and plans for our lives. We're told in chapter 41 and verse 1 that after the butler had been released and had duly forgotten Joseph, that it came to pass at the end of 2 full years that Pharaoh had a dream. No one could interpret it. The penny drops and the butler remembers his fault. He remembers that he had let Joseph down. He had shown kindness to the butler, but the butler has shown no kindness to him. This is where we're at in the story. We're told of the time of Joseph's release. It's 2 years after the butler's seeming forgetfulness and God's seeming idleness that Joseph is released. This time didn't go by fast. 13 years between the dream being given and the fulfillment of that dream being granted. 13 years is a long time, isn't it? To wait for something. It was slow in coming. And then we read in verse 14, then Pharaoh sent and called Joseph. Okay, what do we read? And they brought him quickly out of the dungeon. And he shaved, changed his clothing, and came to Pharaoh. And I think that's striking. It was slow in coming, but it was sudden in happening. Joseph went from the depths of the dungeon to the steps of the throne in one leap. In a moment in time, while Joseph was still buttoning his shirt, he goes from the basement to the penthouse. And we see God's ability to rearrange our worlds very quickly. Where there is no way, God will find a way. His ways are perfect, and His timing is perfect. And I'm not going to make a great deal of this, other than you and I need to remind ourselves, when we're waiting, when God has locked us in the waiting room, and the clock is ticking, and the noise of it bothers us because we want something to happen, and as time goes by, it seems it's getting worse, okay? It's not getting better, it's getting worse, and the hole's getting deeper, and the problem's getting bigger. And you go, how in the world am I going to get out of this? That's when you need to remember it was slow in coming. But when it happened suddenly, quickly, in a flash, because God is not at a loss to solve our problems or to create a set of circumstances that move things exponentially forward. And that's when you and I need to remind ourselves, you need to wait and not be tempted to manipulate or to help God out, or to make things easy for the Almighty. God specializes in the impossible. Nothing stumps Him, nothing defeats Him, and when He's ready to move, you'll know it. He doesn't need our help. Philip Brooks, the famous New England preacher, pacing up and down his study one day like a tiger in a cage, was asked by a friend what was wrong, to which he replied, "I'm in a hurry, but God's not." It's true, isn't it? And I thought about that story as we kind of summarize this thought. God is never in a hurry because God doesn't need to be. God is never in a hurry because God doesn't need to be. And so we see the time of his release, slow in coming, but sudden in happening. And you and I need to lay hold of that. We read in verse 8, "Now it came to pass in the morning that his spirit was troubled, and he sent and called for all his magicians." That was the morning that was going to change everything for Joseph. And you know what? As the sun rises, so must our hope every morning that God is able to do exceedingly abundantly above all that we can ask or think. He's never in a hurry. He doesn't need to be. And we need to wait upon him with hope and confidence. We see that not only the time of his release, I want you to see the testimony at his release. And these last two thoughts are much shorter, but look at the testimony at his release. Pharaoh shares with his magicians and wise men the dreams. They can't interpret them. And then the butler remembers, verse 9, his fault this day. And he remembers a young Hebrew that interpreted his dream. And he says, you know, Pharaoh, he might be able to do that for you. And we find Joseph released. We've looked at its time. But look at the testimony that accompanies the release in verse 15. "And Pharaoh said to Joseph, I have had a dream, and there is no one who can interpret it. But I have heard it said of you that you can't understand a dream to interpret it. So Joseph answered Pharaoh, saying," here's his testimony, "it's not in me." NIV, I actually like the way the NIV puts it. "I cannot do it." Okay? That's the secret to Joseph's resilience in the face of trouble and at the feet of despair. In his inadequacy, he rested in God's all-sufficiency. In the midst of his limitations, he rested in God's boundless horizons. Here was a young man focused on God. Here was a young man whose faith was unequivocally placed in God. This exclamation is striking. "It is not in me." Its position in the sentence within the Hebrew syntax makes it emphatic. This is the point that you don't want to miss. Joseph comes out of the prison disavowing any trust in himself, disavowing his own ability to interpret these dreams. God is the sole revealer. God is the sole benefactor. The answers don't lie in his natural abilities. Now, what's striking about this is, as one writer says, quote, "He goes from the prison to the throne of the king, and this is his first word." Remember, he's been in servitude and slavery for 13 years. He's asked the butler to put in a good word for him. And when he's released, what's striking is he doesn't talk about himself. He talks about God. "He goes from the prison to the throne of the king, and this is his first word. This speech is as pious as it's frank. He who is aware of God is humble and fearless at the same time. Even a king is nothing compared to God." I mean, he says this in the presence of a man who's considered a god in a country that has 2,000 deities. So you want to take note of the testimony at his release. And this gives us a perspective into Joseph's heart and the condition of his soul. He doesn't emerge bitter. He doesn't emerge in the grip of unbelief. He doesn't emerge angry or withdrawn. "Hey, Pharaoh, it's not in me. I can't do it. But God can." He's still worshiping God, still glorifying God. What faith, what boldness. It's hardly the language of a soul crushed by despair or doubt. And it's striking. 13 years he has waited. All those years, anger could have built up, bitterness could have taken root, disbelief could have imprisoned him. And I think that's challenging, isn't it? I mean, really, doesn't he exemplify Isaiah 26 in verse 3 and 4? "Thou wilt keep him in perfect peace whose mind is stayed on you, whose heart trusts in you." That's the challenge of Joseph in the midst of the whirl and the swirl of life's circumstances, when things are turned upside down and inside out, can you maintain your spiritual equilibrium? Will you keep your focus upon the throne and the unshakable providences of God and His good purposes? Faith, said Martin Lloyd-Jones, is the refusal to panic. And I think what we take from this is that wherever Joseph was, his mind and heart lived focused on the Lord. He lived in two places at the one time. While he was in Egypt, he was still in mind and heart a Hebrew, focused on the Lord. Don't we read that in Revelation chapter 1, verse 9, as it relates to John, where he says, I was in the Spirit and I was on the Isle of Patmos. Don't we read that almost in the introductions to a number of the epistles, where we read to the saints at Philippi in Christ Jesus, and to the saints at Colossae in Christ Jesus? They're at Colossae, but they're in Christ. They're on Patmos, but they're in the Spirit. And Joseph's in jail. He's in prison. He's in Egypt, but he's in God. He's focused on God. He's walking with God. He's worshiping God. He's fellowshipping with God. He's talking to God. He's praying to God. He's hearing from God. This was a life that was God-centered and God-focused. And you and I have got to work at that. Wherever we are, we're in Christ. We must remain in Christ in our mind and in our hearts and in our focus. We're accepted in Christ. We're forgiven in Christ. We're blessed in Christ. We're seated in the heavenly places in Christ. We have been given the Spirit of Christ, and all the promises of God are yes and amen in Christ. And as you live there, it doesn't matter what else is happening elsewhere. Now, that's where you are. Wherever you are, you'll be able to survive. That's His testimony. And that's a challenge, to stay focused there. Let me read this. This is worth listening to. This is Max Lucado in his book, In the Eye of the Storm. He says this: there is a window in your heart through which you can see God. Once upon a time, that window was clear. Your view of God was crisp. You could see God as vividly as you could see a gentle valley or a hillside. The glass was clean, the pane unbroken. You knew God. You knew how He worked. You knew what He wanted you to do. No surprises, nothing unexpected. You knew that God has a will, and you continually discovered what it was. Then suddenly, the window cracked. A pebble broke the window, a pebble of pain. Perhaps the stone struck when you were a child and a parent left home forever. Maybe the rock hit in adolescence when your heart was broken. Maybe you made it into adulthood before the window cracked. But then the pebble came. Whatever the pebble's form, the result was the same: a shattered window. The pebble missiled into the pane and shattered it. The crash echoed down the halls of your heart. Cracks shot out from the point of impact, creating a spider web of fragmenting pieces. And suddenly God was not so easy to see. The view that had been so crisp had changed. You turned to see God, and His figure was distorted. It was hard to see Him through the pain. It was hard to see Him through the fragments of hurt. You were puzzled. God wouldn't allow something like this to happen, would He? Tragedy, travesty weren't on the agenda of the God you had seen, were they? Had you been fooled? Had you been blind? The moment the pebble struck, the glass became a reference point for you. From then on, there was a life before the pain and life after the pain. Before your pain, the view was clear. God seemed so near. After your pain, well, He was harder to see. He seemed a bit distant. Your pain distorted the view, not eclipsed it, but distorted it. Maybe these words don't describe your situation. There are some people who never have had to redefine or refocus their view of God, but most of us do. It's a great illustration. I think we can all identify with it. Many of us have experienced things. And the challenge of Joseph is he emerges intact. I mean, this guy had a cracked windscreen, didn't he? And yet when he emerges, he's still focused on God. May God give us that grace to stay focused on Him. Congregational worship will help us do that. Sanctifying friendships will help us do that. Personal devotions will do that. Reading good biography will do that. Do what it takes. When this guy comes out, the first thing he says is, it's not about me, it's about Him. Striking, isn't it? Really striking. What about the last thought? This is a great thought. What about the throne on His release? I mean, this is powerful. He tells Pharaoh what needs to be done. Pharaoh buys into this hook, line, and sinker by verse 37. So the advice was good in the eyes of Pharaoh and the eyes of all his servants. Can we find such a one as this, a man in whom is the Spirit of God? I mean, he's a leader par excellence. Pharaoh recognizes that. Can we find such a one as this? We'll look at his leadership qualities. But the basic idea is here, you know, Pharaoh's taken by him. He realizes this is Egypt's savior. He's a God send. I mean, again, God's at work here. I mean, this man thinks he's a deity himself, and the Hebrew boy has just been telling him about the one true God, unafraid and bold. And we read in verse 41, it's astounding. In fact, 40, you know what? I'm going to put you over my house, and all my people will be ruled according to your word. Only in regard to the throne will I be greater than you. In verse 42, he took a signet ring. He basically gave him the platinum card. The signet ring was the authority, the seal went down into the wax in any of the letters or any of the government policies that had the stamp of approval. This guy was given, you know, his own entourage. He had his own secret service agents. He was in the second limousine in the presidential parade. I mean, this is just unbelievable. The throne on his release. What a turn up for the books. No Hollywood script would match this story. This is a Cinderella promotion, all purposed and provided for in the providence of God. And we see it here in that Joseph names his sons Manasseh and Ephraim. For God has made me forget all my toil. That's quite a statement, right? 13 years of hurt and heartache, and it's obliterated in one day. Well, one day, and then the immediate days that lead to his marriage and the birth of these children. But within a short period of time, Joseph is focused on God's goodness. The change has been so swift and so sweeping that it has pushed the past 13 years into the shadows. The present is so sweet that there remains no bitterness from his past afflictions. I've been able to forget. It's a great thing if you can forget. Get past the crack in the windscreen and allow God to work all things together and bring fruitfulness in the midst of affliction. The buoyancy of this, the boldness of this. And there's a very simple point that comes out of it. We can trust our future to God, can't you? Is that not what we learn here? Trust your future to God. 1 Peter 5:6, humble yourself and he will exalt you in what? Due season. Now you can try and move things ahead yourself. You can take things into your own hands, but that's never as good as leaving them in God's hands and letting him move things forward at a clip. It may be slow in coming, but it'll be sudden and happening. You stay focused on him and you'll be surprised of what lies in the other side of the door of the waiting room. Last quote, Spurgeon said, remember the longer the blessing is in coming, the richer it will be when it arrives. That which is gained speedily by a single prayer is sometimes only a second-rate blessing. But that which is gained after many a desperate tug and many an awful struggle is a full-weighted and precious blessing. That which costs us the most prayer will be worth the most. And what's true of prayer is true of anything. If you're willing to wait on God and willing to trust your future to him, God will provide more abundantly than you ever could or ever would. Joseph had a an outline of what God had promised, right? My family's going to bow down to me, but I don't think he could have comprehended the fullness of the story, the grandeur of the design, which he'll later say to the brothers, hey, God sent me ahead of you to protect you and to protect and preserve the seed of Abraham and the covenant that God had made with our grandfather and so on. I'm in a hurry, but God's not. That's where many of us are. But God's timing is perfect. The timeless one is always timely. Amen? Let's pray. Lord, what comfort we find, what hope we receive in a message like this. We would might be mindful then of the words of David. I had fainted except I believed to see the goodness of the Lord in the land of the living. Therefore, wait upon the Lord and be of good courage. Again, I say, wait on the Lord. And Lord, we are encouraged. But before we really just take hold of that and run home with it, Lord, it has been a message that's chastised us. Lord, we're all speed demons. When it comes to our walk with you, we've all got a spiritual lead foot. We all like to dart in, weave in and out the traffic of your good purposes for us. We don't like the lane you have us in. We don't like that there's two or three cars ahead of us and they don't seem to be moving very fast. Well, God, we do exceed the speed limit. We do get ourselves into all kinds of fender benders in life, relationally, emotionally, spiritually, because we do not yield the right of way to you. We do not acknowledge that the stops of a good man are ordered by the Lord as well as the steps. Make us more patient. Make us more willing to trust you. Oh, God, help us even in the midst of life's challenges when the windscreen is cracked and our view of you and is challenged. Lord, help us not to emerge from the pains and the pressures of life with a distorted view of you. Help us to be challenged, to fix our minds on you and to know that peace, that perfect peace. And though, God, as we wait and as we stand in line, Lord, help us to do it not passively or pathetically, but Lord, patiently and hopefully knowing that Lord, your hands are bigger than ours. And we have really been encouraged and instructed and chastised from the story of Joseph and your perfect timing in his time. And we pray and ask these things in Jesus' name. Amen.
0: 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I'm Wayne Shepherd inviting you to join us again next time when Philip DeCourcy continues his study on God's timing here on Know the Truth. Today's program was produced and sponsored by Know the Truth Incorporated. Jesus said, "You shall know the truth, and the truth shall make you free."

0: 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This is The Well, the voice of life. 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
1: You know, I used to live as a missionary among Muslims, and I was sitting one afternoon with a group of students trying to explain to them why Jesus had to die, and them telling me why he didn't have to die. And right as we're in the middle of this discussion, the call to prayer goes off, the Muslim call to prayer. Five times a day this happens. They all get up, go wash, come back, you know, they pray, they sit down. Every time Muslims pray, they go through this vigorous washing process. So when they came back and sat down, I was like, well, tell me why you do all that washing. And they're like, well, we got to be clean before Allah. So we clean every part of us, and when we go before Allah, we're clean. And I said, okay, what is the filthiest thing that you can touch? Like, oh, pig, pork, bacon. If you touch bacon, you're just defiled. And I'm like, really? Like the filthiest thing in the universe? Yeah. Like if you touch pork, you got to wash seven times. Not just once, seven times. You got to, you know, sand, water, soap. It's this big process. I'm like, so really in all the universe, the filthiest thing is a pig that God created. And they're like, well, one of them says, he says, well, he goes, you know, to be honest, what's probably filthier to God is when we have sin in our hearts and when we love other things more than we love Allah, or when we do things that we know are contrary to His will. I'm like, okay, because we've all done that. I was like, so where does that filth, where does it reside? And they're like, well, it's in your hearts. I was like, okay, so how do you clean your heart before you, when you go before Allah? And when he said, well, we don't, we just repent and God forgives us. And I was like, wait a minute. You can't just repent of touching the pig. You have to repent and wash. So why would God have you wash seven times for touching a pig, but the thing that's filthiest to Him, there's no cleansing for it at all? Now, they didn't fall to their knees and all get gloriously saved, but it connected with them at that point. Because, see, Jesus' blood does what no religious observance can do.
2: Billy Graham.
3: There are many of you listening to my voice today. 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That's all fine and good. But you don't know Christ for yourself.
2: If that describes you, here's how you can know Jesus Christ personally, and He will completely change your life.
3: What must you do? There must come a time in your life somewhere, sometime, when you repent of your sins. That means that you acknowledge that you've sinned, that you're willing to give up your sins, and by faith you receive Christ into your heart. Now, the moment you receive Christ, the Bible says the Holy Spirit comes to live within. He lives in your heart now if you know Christ.
2: Would you like to have that kind of relationship with Jesus Christ? We can help. Go to findpeacewithgod.net. That's findpeacewithgod.net. From the Billy Graham Evangelistic Association and The Well, the voice of life.
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5: 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Some people bring joy whenever they go. Which person are you? Are you the person that lights up the room or turns off the lights? Are you the person that brings everything down, or are you the person that builds others up?

0: Disagreement and conflict is almost inevitable in human relationships. When that happens, some people put up their fists, others call up their lawyer. Others look up the proverb that says a soft answer turns away wrath. In the big picture, those moments can either undergird our efforts to share Christ or undermine them. 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We're in Acts chapter 15.
1: So I heard about three biker dudes that pulled up to a roadside cafe one day, and they walked in, and here's a smallish man sitting on a stool having a meal, and they looked at this guy, started laughing, hassling him. One of them took his meal away from him, another pushed him off his stool, and the man just went over and paid for his bill, quietly walked out, got into his semi. He's a trucker, okay? And one of the bikers says to the waitress, "He's not much of a man, is he?" She said, "Well, I guess not." She's looking out the window and watching the trucker drive away. She says, "I guess he's not much of a trucker either, because he just ran over three Harleys." Maybe that's not the best way to resolve conflict, but we all deal with conflict each and every day, right? There's just no way around it. Even among Christians. You know, there are some people that create conflict unnecessarily. Conflict follows them wherever they go. It's always some kind of drama, right? You invite them over, there's going to be something that happens. And sometimes you don't want to invite those people over because in a way they're kind of like troublemakers. I make up imaginary characters, Bobby Buzzkill, Debbie Downer. I'm going to add a new one to that. Bobby Buzzkill, Debbie Downer, and Tina Troll. Oh, yeah. Oh, yes. And sorry to make her female, but this is the person that always counterpoints everything, even when you don't need to. And I find most of the trolls, though they're on Instagram and Facebook, many of these trolls are on Twitter, right? So you'll post a picture with some friends. Had a great meal tonight. And the troll will come back and say, "It must be nice to eat when people around the world are starving." "Yeah, it is. And I'm sorry about that, but it was a nice meal." Or, here's a picture with my family. And then the troll comes back and says, "Not everyone has a family. Try to be more sensitive. Do better." "Oh, brother, really?" And then you do another post. "Beautiful photo of a sunset. Check it out." And they come now with Bible verses. 1 John 2:15 says, "Love not the world, neither the things that are in the world." You know, really? That's so out of context. You post a picture. "Hey, I had a great laugh with some people." "Let your laughter be turned to sorrow and your joy into mourning." Well, these are verses in the Bible, but people are misusing them. And there are some people that use the Bible to beat people down rather than build them up. And there are people out there that will mistreat you, they'll slander you, they'll hurt you. So what do we do with these people? Well, one thing you can do on social media is block them. And I love to block people. I love it. Now, if you say something I don't agree with, I might delete your comment. But if you attack, I'll block you. And I wish I could do it in real life. Of course, you can't do that. So we're going to have to learn how to resolve conflict. Let me add these words: to the best of our ability. The Bible says, as much as it is possible, live at peace with all men. Aren't you glad the Bible says, as much as it's possible? Because with some people, you can't live at peace with them, but at least you want to make the effort. So let's explore that together, because that's the subject before us in Acts 15, conflict. We have some troublemakers that have entered the scene. They're believers in Jesus, they're Jewish, and they have a Jewish background, and they felt that one had to be circumcised before they could become a Christian. This is basically a rite of the Jewish religion. It was never required of anyone but a Jew, but they're saying you have to be circumcised. So number one, this hurts. If you don't know what I'm talking about, talk to your parents or someone else, or we'll explain it. Circumcision hurts. Number two, they were placing an unnecessary barrier on these new believers. So Paul and Barnabas are now a missionary team, and they're not happy about it. And they thought, we need to go back to the leaders in Jerusalem and get this resolved. So now they're going to make the journey back to Jerusalem because these Judaizers, these legalists, were saying, James authorized what we're saying. And as it turns out, James had not authorized it at all. So they were not being truthful. So they wanted to go and get it from the horse's mouth, so to speak. Now, James is the brother of Jesus. We could say half-brother, because obviously Jesus was supernaturally conceived in the womb of Mary, but James was a son of Mary and Joseph. He grew up with Jesus. And by the way, if you grew up with Jesus, that'd be hard not to drop that into every conversation. You know, I remember when Jesus and I were just boys, this happened. Or I remember Mary, our mother, made us dinner the other day, and what a meal it was. But he didn't do that. He didn't play the I'm the brother of Jesus card, but he was a man known for his great wisdom, and he pretty much was the leader of the church at this point, along with Peter. And so they need to go and speak with James now and get his input because of these legalists. And you know, there are people like this that we know, and you can probably think of them, and I don't know if the people who are these people know they're these people, but let me just give you a clue. If no one ever wants to hang around you, you might be one of these people. Consider it this way. Some people bring joy wherever they go. Some people bring joy whenever they go. Which person are you? Are you the person that lights up the room or turns off the lights? Are you the person that brings everything down, or are you the person that builds others up?
0: Pastor Greg Laurie will have the second half of his message in just a moment. Well, Pastor Greg, it's such an encouragement to us here at A New Beginning when listeners tell us how this broadcast has impacted their life.
1: Yeah.
0: In fact, some people even call us and leave a recording of how the program has affected them.
1: Mm-hmm.
0: That's really the way that impacts us most, because we get to hear that in their actual voice. Isn't that true?
1: Oh, yes. I can't tell you, Dave, how many times I've met people just out and about who will tell me I'm maybe in an airport or, walking through a market or whatever, and they'll say, "Are you Greg Laurie?" I'll say yes, and then they'll slap me. That happens most of the time. And I don't like that. No, they don't. But no, generally people are so nice, and they say, "I have to tell you a story. Do you have a moment?" "Yes, I do." Mm. And they'll tell me of how they came to Christ hearing our radio broadcast. That's such a blessing to me. And I want other people to hear those stories. So here's my question to you. Have you made a commitment to Jesus Christ listening to A New Beginning? And maybe you came to Christ at one of our Harvest Crusades, or are watching something we did online, or whatever it is. But if you came to Christ through our media ministry, I'd love to hear your story. I want you to tell me what happened to you, and we just might use it and put it on air, and a lot of people will be blessed to hear what God has done in your life. So there's a number you can call. It's a designated number to share your story. And Dave, what is that number?
0: Yes, 866-871-1144. You can call anytime. Again, 866-871-1144. Tell us how the Lord has used this ministry to bring you to the Lord. From our study of Paul and Barnabas in Acts 15, Pastor Greg is pointing out how to show grace and mercy in dealing with others, especially in moments of conflict.
1: So they go back to Jerusalem, and this is what happened as they meet with the apostles, starting in verse 4, Acts chapter 15. Let's read it together. I'm reading from the New Living Translation. When they arrived in Jerusalem, Barnabas and Paul were welcomed by the whole church, including the apostles and elders. And they repeated everything that God had done through them. But then some of the believers who belonged to the sect of the Pharisees stood up and insisted that Gentile converts must be circumcised and required to follow the law of Moses. So the apostles and elders met together to resolve this issue. The apostles gave a ruling. So basically they said, okay, we're not going to require circumcision. And all the Gentiles collectively said, phew. But now they go on to give a ruling, verse 19. So my judgment is, and this is James speaking, my judgment is we should not make it difficult for Gentiles who are turning to God. Instead, we should write and tell them to abstain from eating food offered to idols and sexual immorality and from eating the meat of strangled animals and from consuming blood. We'll stop there. So one of these conclusions dealt with morality. The other two dealt with sensitivity. Let's start with the no-brainer, the one that dealt with morality. Tell these Gentile believers who've come to Christ the following. They should not commit fornication. That's what the King James Bible says. New Living Translation, they should not engage in sexual immorality. This comes from a single root word, porneia. We translate this word today to pornographic, pornography, etc. And it is a word that speaks of all sexual activity outside of God's proper order. And what is that? The only place where sexual activity can take place legitimately in the eyes of God is between a man and a woman in a marriage relationship, period. Right? That's it. There are no exceptions. Extramarital sex is forbidden in Scripture. Premarital sex is forbidden in Scripture. People say, I want to know the will of God. God says very clearly in 1 Thessalonians 4:3, here's God's will. Be holy and stay away from all sexual sin. So I don't know what's happening in your life and if you've wondered about this, but this is clearly taught in Scripture. But now we come to an issue of sensitivity, where they say, tell them to not eat food that was offered to idols. Now, this is hard for us to understand today, so let me give you a little history. Back in this day, there were pagan temples everywhere. Temples built for all these gods that the people worshiped. These are the Gentiles. And they would offer meat or animal sacrifices to these idols. So you could get a killer deal on this meat. You could go in and buy it at a greatly reduced price. It was a lot cheaper than the kosher meat down at the market sold by the Jewish merchants. And so the Gentiles are like, hey, we know these idols are false. We don't believe in these idols. Why pay retail when you can get it wholesale? Let's go and buy this meat. But this offended the Jewish believers because it was offered to idols. And so here's what Paul is saying. Look, even if this doesn't mean a lot to you, it means something to your Jewish brothers and sisters. So for their sake, don't eat it and stumble them spiritually. So take away truth for us. We should not put up a wall where God has opened a door. We should be a bridge, not a barrier to people coming to Christ. We should be a stepping stone, not a stumbling block. It should never be difficult for someone to come to church, say for the first time. And clearly they may not be a believer. And that's obvious for a number of reasons. But whatever it is, they come in, they should always feel welcomed into the church. You know, a couple may come in and they're living together and they come to church. Or someone may come in and they're gay. Or someone may come in under they're a drug addict or whatever it is. Or they dress in a way that makes some people uncomfortable. And you'll say, well, why are they in church? They're sitting next to me in church. I don't think this is a good thing. That would be like going to a hospital and saying, why are there so many sick people here? Because it's a hospital and they're there to get better. And I'm glad they're in the hospital and I'm glad non-believers come into our church because we want them to come. As I've said before, the church is not a museum for saints. It's a hospital for sinners. Now, having said that, I would also add this. They don't need to clean up their life and come to Christ. They need to come to Christ and He will clean their life up. All right? Jesus said, "He that would come to me, I would in no way cast them out." Jesus cleans his fish after he catches them. But having said that, now, once they've come, once they've heard the gospel, and if they've made a profession of faith, the person who is gay needs to repent and no longer live that way. The couple that are living together need to move out and consider if they should get married at all, but not continue living in that way. The person who is addicted to drugs or alcohol should be and can be delivered by Jesus Christ, okay? So the change has to happen. But I think sometimes we get the cart before the horse. Well, let's get them all cleaned up first and then they can come to church. No, let's get them to church. Let them hear the word of God, but it all starts here. Let them come into a relationship with Jesus. Let's not get this in reverse and miss what this Bible that we're holding is saying to us. We should not do anything that would keep people from hearing the gospel. So let's bring this to the present day. Let's say that I'm a meat eater and you're a vegetarian. And by the way, I am a meat eater. I'm happy to be a meat eater. My wife took me out to a vegetarian restaurant the other day and didn't tell me until after the meal was done, I was in a vegetarian restaurant because she knew I wouldn't go with her if she told me ahead of time. So I had the meal, it was very good. She said, "How did you like it?" I says, "Great." She said, "There was no meat in it." "No, there was." "No, it's a vegetarian restaurant."

for me to sit here while you're drinking. Well, that's your problem, man. No, we're a family. And out of consideration for that person, you would say, well, I'll forgo that. I won't do that because I don't want to do something that would cause you to stumble.

0: good encouragement today from Pastor Greg Laurie. Aim for harmony in the church and try to build one another up. And there's more to come from this lesson here on A New Beginning. Pastor Greg has titled it, How to Resolve Conflict. It's all part of having love one for another. Of course, the ultimate example of love for another is when Jesus died for our sins. He gave up His life for you and for me. Salvation is a gift. Have you accepted that gift? Pastor Greg, what would you say to the person who hasn't yet accepted the Lord's gift?
1: I would say that God is just a prayer away. It just starts with you saying to God, I know I'm a sinner. I know that You love me. I know that You sent Jesus to die on the cross for my sin and pay for those sins and then to rise again from the dead, and I want Him to come into my life. So here's my question to you. Have you done that yet? Because Jesus, who did die on that cross and rose again from the dead 3 days later, is alive and standing at the door of your life right now, and He's knocking. And He's saying, if you'll hear my voice and open the door, I will come in. Why don't you just stop whatever it is you're doing and pray this prayer with me? Say, Lord Jesus, I know that I am a sinner, but I know that You are the Savior who died on the cross for my sin and rose again from the dead. I'm sorry for my sin, and I turn from it now, and I choose to follow You from this moment forward. I ask all of this in Jesus' name. Amen. Listen, if you just prayed that prayer, the Bible promises that God has heard your prayer and has answered that prayer. The Bible says that if we will confess our sin, He's faithful and just to forgive us our sin and cleanse us from all unrighteousness. So, God bless you. You've made the right decision. The decision to follow Jesus Christ.
0: Yeah, that's right. And listen, Pastor Greg would like to help you start off right living for the Lord. 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Now, hopefully you heard every word of today's message from Pastor Greg. If not, why not catch up by listening online? 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You know, Pastor Greg, when we start reading social media, we can get swept away with it. One thing leads to another,
1: yes.
0: And that leads to another. And before we know it, an hour has passed by.
1: Yep.
0: They call that doom scrolling.
1: Mm-hmm.
0: Very appropriate. I've had the same thing happen with the Bible, though. You know, you start reading and you get involved in it, especially, you know, one of the Old Testament stories, like one of my favorites is Joseph.
1: Yes.
0: And all the twists and turns in that
1: yeah.
0: story. You just get swept up in it. What do you think the term would be, you know, the opposite of doom scrolling when you get swept up in God's Word?
1: Wow. What would that be? That's a great question. Maybe we would call going through Scripture in the same way as hope scrolling. I mean, think about how you feel after you've doom scrolled. You feel like, what a waste of time. What did I learn? Nothing. Maybe you even got drugged down a little bit. But how do you feel after you read the Word of God? You feel helped. You feel hopeful. You feel encouraged. And you have your eyes on things above. This is the thing. Every day, every Christian should open

0: 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This is an essential to spiritual growth. You never get beyond it. You never outgrow it. And God will make his word fresh and new to you each and every day. As the psalmist said, your mercies are new every morning, but you got to open it. Nothing's going to happen if you don't open your Bible. Well, this is one of the things that I talk about in my new book, What Every Growing Christian Needs to Know. I also have chapters on the importance of prayer, how to pray effectively, why being in church is so vital for your spiritual growth, how to share your faith effectively, and much more. But we want to send you this book that will encourage you to continue on in your spiritual growth, because the moment you're not progressing, you can begin to regress. Someone said once, quote, the Christian life is like a grease pole. You're either climbing or slipping, end quote. So you want to constantly be learning and developing and flourishing as a follower of Jesus Christ. And I think this new book is going to help you do it. Again, it's called What Every Growing Christian Needs to Know. And we'll send it to you for your gift of any size, which will help us to continue on teaching you the Word of God and proclaiming the gospel right here on A New Beginning.
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2: 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Also, you can listen online or download the app. And in addition, you can let us know what you think about The Well. We got a message from Chad, and he wrote, I could listen to Alistair Begg all day. The Christocentric nature of his preaching is such a breath of fresh air. And frankly, the combination of sound Bible teaching and a sweet accent is a major win-win. Thanks to you for pumping his sermons out across the East Texas airwaves. Thanks for that, Chad. We appreciate it. Well, before we get to more Bible teaching, here's something of an inspiration for you on The Well, The Voice of Life.
3: Father, we're so grateful for the power of your word. We're so grateful for your claim upon us. We were lost and abandoned. We were slaves. We were unloved and unwanted. We were orphans. Our bodies were just pincushions for the world, yet you have purchased us out of that. You've made us your very own. So Lord, I pray for your church that we would not see the gates of hell as something that can stand against your church, but instead we would not be caught on our heels and put on the defensive, but recognize that your word is powerful. It is the anvil around which the hammers lay broken. Lord, the gates of hell are who is on the defensive, and the gates of hell will not stand against your church. Lord, I pray that we will be, as we're learning, how we do this in a way that is reverent and honorable and generous and kind and loving, not preachy, not in people's face, but Lord, I pray for a strength that we would recognize our confidence, our identity, our source, our value, our purpose, our treasure comes in you and from you. And I pray that our lives would be transformed to you and to the truth that every one of these people out there, even those who hate you, they are your creation bearing your image and you treasure them. And I pray we will pour out in love and compassion the truth to seek to rescue them from their own trap. And Lord, I pray you would never let us fall in the trap of confessing the sin of other people's idolatry, but our own. Help us to examine our lives and see where it is that we've bought into this. for ourselves, probably. Help us never to worship ourselves and to create you in our image, but always to accept that we've been created in yours. Thank you, Father, for this church. Keep the lights on. In your son's name we ask it. Amen.
4: 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I'm going to outline, we need to think with a renewed mind. I love Romans 12, 1-2, which talks about proving God's will. And one of the aspects of proving God's good pleasure and will for you and for me is to think with a renewed mind. The Lord gave us a lot of leading when He gave us a brain. And when our thinking is submitted to God's thinking, as we find it revealed in His Word, we can often reason our way to an answer within His will. As you face the crossroads of life, remember God gives His best to those who leave the choice to Him. I hope you enjoyed today's Minute of Truth. 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
1: If you've been a Christian for a long time, you're very familiar with our call to be salt and light in this world. But what does that look like in our current climate? How do we connect and share God's love in such a hostile environment? Well, it begins with one thing that I think we've overlooked. It will be the beginning of you building a bridge with some people you love that maybe you feel like you can't even talk to right now. Stay with me.
0: I'm Dave Druey, and today on Living on the Edge, Chip Ingram invites you to hear from author and guest teacher Aaron Pierce as he shows us how to widen our circle of friendship to reach the people who'd never walk into a church. These days, our social circles keep getting smaller. Our neighborhoods, our workplaces, even our own families feel more disconnected than ever, which means the people who need Jesus most are getting harder to reach. 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
2: And so the truth that we need to understand is that secular people are looking for deep relational connection and belonging. The challenge is that we have this false idea. And the false idea is this, and this is a cultural lie that we have today, which is to love or be in relationship with someone, I have to affirm their lifestyle or their worldview. Another key point has to do with the idea of holiness versus relevance. And so what happens is you can actually err on either side. So you can be completely, quote unquote, relevant to the point where you look exactly like the world. And you essentially adopt the world's lifestyle and morals and theology in order to fit in and to connect. And so that's kind of one extreme end of the spectrum. The other spectrum is that we are so, quote unquote, holy that we isolate ourselves from the world so that we have no impact and no influence on the world. And so the tension is, how do we actually be in the world, but distinct? That's the tension that we need to have. And as followers of Jesus, we are called to go into the world and to transform it. So how do we do this well? So the first thing is, again, is we want to be, when we're developing these relationships, these friendships, we want to be distinct. We want to be clear that we're a follower of Jesus. So we want to be distinct and clear, but we don't want to be obnoxious. The second thing that's really important in this approach is that we cannot be offended that non-Christians act like non-Christians. So many times Christians are so precious and you freak out, and we need to be able to a little more relaxed that we're not going to freak out when someone acts like a non-Christian, because that is what they are. The next point is that the goal, and this is critical, the goal is not to flaunt our moral superiority, like the fact that we swear a little less, or the fact that we don't get drunk. The goal is not to flaunt that. The goal is that we actually allow them to see our supernatural hope, love, joy, and peace. That is what you want people, the distinction that you want people to see. I'm not suggesting that we don't worry about our morals. I'm just saying that is not what's going to attract someone. They want to see something supernatural. And the supernatural is the fruit of the Spirit. Especially when they see how you handle hard things, how you handle suffering. Because then what you get is you get that classic apologetic verse, which is 1 Peter 3:15. Which says, always prepared to give an answer to everyone who asks you to give the reason for the hope that you have, but do this with gentleness and respect. They're not asking you to give the reason that you swear less or the reason that you're not drinking. That's not what they're asking. Where does the hope come from? And so I think this is a critical distinction that we need to make as we engage secular people. So we want people to see those supernatural things of hope, joy, love, and peace in our lives. All right, so those are kind of the basic principles. Now, how do we actually get friendships? Like, how do we actually do this? So the idea here is we want to adopt a missionary mindset. And so what does that mean? That means that we want to be intentional about a lifestyle that is going to put us in places and situations where we're going to be able to interact with and ultimately develop friendships with secular people. It means that it doesn't just happen organically. Like a missionary is not a organic, oh, look at this, I'm in Egypt now. No, I decided to go to Egypt to pursue people in Egypt that don't know Jesus. That is the mindset that we need to have right here. The approach is we need to be missionaries to our people in our cities. And so the idea is we adopt a missionary mindset, an intentional lifestyle. And again, we go back to the fact that that starts in a broken heart, counting the cost, and now we intentionally engage with people. So how do we do that? Well, first thing you can do is start by actively pursuing people in your oikos, which is a Greek word for your sphere of influence. So who's already in your sphere of influence, whether that's obviously family, coworkers, neighbors, there are people already around you that there's a difference between like knowing someone or seeing someone at an event or Thanksgiving and pursuing them for a deeper relationship. And there are people right now in your world that if you ask the Lord, God, who do you want me to pursue? Who do you want me to pursue for a deeper relationship? And sometimes in your own family, that means that I'm going to pursue people where I have a broken relationship. And the goal in this case is not necessarily to preach the gospel. Ultimately, we want that. But the goal is to build and mend a relationship, right? To start there. Or maybe there's people that you're worked with for years, but you haven't pursued a relationship with them beyond your work. And we need to say, God, who is it in my sphere of influence that you want me to pursue intentionally for a deeper relationship? And ultimately, we're talking about people today who would not walk into a church. Second thing, when it comes to the missionary mindset, is we should expand our oikos, because the reality is in our culture, our oikos, our sphere of influence is getting smaller and smaller. Even our neighborhoods, we don't engage with like we used to. You know, working from home has made our work influence smaller and smaller, right? Families are more separated than ever before. So in fact, a lot of times our natural sphere of influence is pretty small. And so we need to expand that by being relationally present in secular places. Again, this is that missionary mindset. And so the idea is, what can we do? Well, go to it's places like hobbies, where people like to do things together. Remember, secular people are looking for belonging and community. And if they're not finding it in the church, they're finding it in other places. And so these are great places where you can, not just organically, because I like sports, because I want to develop relationships, because I want to connect with people. Where are the places that I could go, hobbies that I can be part of, where I can develop relationships with secular people that wouldn't walk into a church? The other are causes. Causes are actually awesome ways to connect, because causes, and we'll talk about this later when we talk about politics, but causes inherently suggest that people want to be part of something bigger than themselves, and that they believe the world is not as it ought to be, and they want to make it better. I mean, those are biblical truths that we can actually connect with someone on, even if they don't follow Jesus. So finding causes, whether it's local politics, social causes, neighborhood groups, whatever, causes that you can connect into to develop these relationships with secular people. And then lastly, it's places or events. Right? So it's public places where people hang out, parks, bars, gyms. Maybe it's events like festivals where you can go and you can develop authentic relationships. Again, the big paradigm shift here is this doesn't just happen organically, right? This is God saying to you, I want you to be a missionary in your city. And part of being a good missionary is you go where the people are, in order to develop authentic relationships. And you go there and you develop real relationships with them. Now, some key wisdom, especially when you're going to places that are either kind of spiritually dark, or there's maybe some issues, like if there's alcohol there and you've got a history with, you know, alcohol abuse, the key here is there needs to be wisdom in going. You need to be clear about your motivation, why you're going, and who's doing the influencing. And the other key thing about this is generally you don't want to do this alone. One of the things, my big challenge is in this, is that this should not be an individual sport. This should be a team sport. And what's cool about doing this with a group of people is that they actually, first of all, we're gifted differently. We bring different strengths and giftings to the group, but also there are moments when I'm weak or when I'm not feeling particularly brave or courageous. But then if I'm going with someone else, it's like working out. When I know someone else is gonna be there that I said I'd be there with, I show up, right? So doing this together is good because it keeps you motivated, it keeps you going, but it also keeps you safe so that you're not being influenced by the scene, you're influencing the world. So find others that you can do this with. And it makes for a really cool thing to do together.
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2: So I'll give you an example of how I experienced this myself. So the Steiger Mission School used to be in New Zealand. And so I went to the Steiger Mission School in New Zealand and I led the outreach there. And New Zealand is a very secular country, very progressive in terms of social, you know, things. And we were doing outreach in Wellington, the capital, and we were doing outreach in the city. And one day I saw a poster on a wall, and the poster was advertising a gay fair. And it was basically like a fair where they were selling things and music and events and all this, but it was all LGBTQ themed. And I looked at that, and I had a deep conviction from the Lord that we should reach out to these people, because so many people, and we'll talk about this a lot later, in the LGBTQ community, they think that Christians are their enemies, right? And they don't have real relationships with real Christians. And I felt like God said, I want you to go there, and I want you just to connect relationally with this group. And so I found a number, and I called up the organizer of this fair. And I was like, hey, you know, I'm Aaron. I'm a part of this Christian group. I wanted to be clear about who we were. And I was wondering if there's anything we can do to serve at the gay fair. And the person on the other end of the phone was a little skeptical at first. And I convinced them, like, no, we're just here to serve. Can we pick up garbage? Can we serve water? And eventually, all I can tell you is that in the end, they gave us permission to set up our own stall at the gay fair to serve water. And so we arrived at the venue, and it turned out to be the hottest day of the year. And we set up, on the left, we had this like very strange film company, and on the right, they were selling trinkets that I will not describe. And then right in the middle of that was the Jesus stall. And we had cups of water, and on the cups we wrote, whoever drinks the water I give will never thirst again, signed Jesus. Because we wanted to make sure that the act that we were doing is in the name of Jesus. It was the hottest day of the year, and we could not give away our water fast enough. Everywhere you looked in the gay fair were people drinking water, reading their cups, and then we had hours and hours of conversations with people that would probably never have talked to Christians. 95% of them were very positive. A few of them, you know, not, but that's part of it. And then what happened is a few weeks later, we were doing an outreach in Wellington in one of the main cities. We were doing this creative performance. And after the creative performance, a guy came up and he said, I saw you guys. You were at the gay fair. And this was a homosexual man, and we started to talk and build a relationship. And me and another guy and my wife, Jen, built this friendship with him. He eventually invited us over to come to his apartment for dinner. We had weeks where we were just connecting relationally, sharing Jesus. We were reading the Sermon on the Mount together. It was a really, really cool experience. And this is a guy who absolutely thought of Christians, evangelical Christians, as the enemy. And we were able to develop a friendship and a relationship that totally softened him to the point where he's reading the Bible with us because we were willing to go to their places and develop relationships. And so again, this is something that all of us can do in our, whether it's the sphere of influence we already have or intentionally going to places in order to develop relationship with people that won't walk into a church. So the key thing in all of this is that this cannot just be human. This has got to be Spirit-led. We need to ask the Holy Spirit to lead and direct our path to the right person, to a person of peace, and to give us supernatural favor. So often when we're doing outreach, I'll say, Lord, just lead me to one person that you want me to connect with. And so you'll end up connecting with a person of peace who's open to the gospel, but also has influence in their scene, who's able to draw you into their world and build a connection in the world. And so you're able to draw and actually connect with far more people. But the key point here is this is not just a natural thing. This is a supernatural leading of the Holy Spirit to the right person at the right time. So as you say, okay, Lord, I'm going to reshape my lifestyle, and I'm going to intentionally go to places in order to develop relationships with people who wouldn't walk into a church. Lord, would you lead me to the right person at the right time? And you do that, and he will lead you. And you'll find yourself in that relationship like I just described with the guy at the gay fair. All right, so a couple of principles. Now that you've done it, you're in it. You're engaging this scene, couple key basic principles. First of all, relax when you're engaging in secular places. Be yourself, have fun, don't be so uptight. Sometimes when you have that missionary mindset, sometimes that comes with being a little uptight and also trying to force it. So be patient. Don't feel the need to make something happen. It goes back to the point I just said earlier, which is allow the Spirit to direct you to the right person at the right time. Have a long-term view of it. Don't take yourself too seriously. Sometimes it's awkward. We're all awkward. And most people are not worried about you. They're worried about themselves, right? They don't even see you, frankly. So don't worry about it too much. Try to have fun. Because joy is contagious. One person in my world that's so good at this is Serena. It's one of the leaders of our Minneapolis team. Her joy draws people, right? We were doing an outreach during the George Floyd times. We were doing outreach right where that happened. And there's this couple. And I saw them because I was praying, Lord, lead me. And I saw them and they were really kind of cool looking, edgy. I was like, I really like to talk to them, but I'm not quite brave enough to do it. So I was like, Serena, I want to talk to those people. So she just comes bounding up to them and is like, hey, you guys are cool. We should talk. And boom, we were talking. And so it wasn't that complicated for her. And so the point is that joy is contagious. And again, that also the whole point of a team, right? If you got those people, use them. That's what I do. So have fun, relax, be yourself. Second thing is harness the incredible power of asking questions and listening. One of the most powerful expressions of love is to listen. It's one of the simplest and most powerful expressions of love that you can exhibit to someone is to really listen and ask questions. So the principle when it comes to this is three things, or three steps to doing it right. Number one, listen. Number two, ask questions. Number three, listen. And it's the simplest and most profound thing that you can do. If you want to go deeper into this stuff, read the old school book, How to Win Friends and Influence People, because it's basically those principles. How to really connect, how to build authentic friendships with people. And then, again, the idea here is don't make assumptions. We put people in boxes just about how they look, right? So the idea of listening and ask questions, don't make assumptions about them. Really listen. Try to understand them. Learn their real, raw story. Everyone is going through stuff, right? Filtered reality looks good, But in true reality, there's stuff I'm going through. So learn the real story. And what's amazing is people will tell you their real stories. Going back to that story with Serena and those two people, we connected with them. We sat down right in the middle of the George Floyd thing and just talked for hours. And they shared stories, deep, vulnerable stories of brokenness so quickly. People are really hungry to share their stories. And then, again, really try to understand their perspective. And one of the easiest things, when someone says something that you don't agree with, just like, how did you come to believe that? Really understand. And oftentimes, two things happen. When you understand how they came to believe, you understand the real issue. Plus, you have a love for them and an empathy for them that you might not have had before. So really try to understand what they believe. And remember, empathy is not the same as agreeing or affirming. Sometimes we're so afraid to like listen and understand someone whose view is totally out of alignment with the Bible, but it's okay. That is not the same as agreeing or affirming. Remember that, and then find common ground and genuine ways to affirm someone. We're going to talk about this more during the spiritual conversations idea, but there's always things that you can affirm in someone, because whether they're following Jesus or not, they are made in the image of God. And there's things about them that God has designed that you can begin to call out and to affirm. And that is like water to a desert for secular people who are not hearing those words of affirmation. So the principle here is, how are we going to build relationships with secular people? My challenge to you is this. Ask God to highlight, spend some time alone seeking the Lord, and ask God to highlight one person in your oikos that you will actively pursue for a deeper relationship. Like don't just pick someone, like seek the Lord and say, Lord, who is it in my family, at my work, in my neighborhood, whatever, the people that are already in my sphere of influence, who do you want me to actively pursue for a deeper relationship? And then the second one, ask God for one place, a hobby, cause, or place where you will be relationally present intentionally in order to develop new relationships with secular people. That's my challenge for you to take away from this time.
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1: Aaron, thanks again for being with us here today in studio. Today, you challenge us to expand our oikos, or our sphere of influence, to secular places. But I think it's really important for us to define that phrase, secular places. You know, I think it's easy to say, yeah, a nightclub or bars or spots. I mean, those are secular places to engage people. Yeah, but let's take a minute and share some everyday places that you and I maybe are more comfortable with, or on a general basis relate to people.
2: You know, Chip, that's a really good point. You know, I have four kids and they all play soccer, which means that my wife and I spend an insane amount of time hanging out at soccer fields. And what I've found is that this is an incredible opportunity to build relationships with other parents, because we're spending hours together on the sidelines and we're traveling to tournaments and sharing meals. And it's just an amazing time for me to build relationships and to get to know them and befriend them and walk them through a journey of friendship that begins to engage in spiritual conversations and eventually gospel conversations. And I have another friend who loves fancy cars, and he's part of a car club that brings together all these car enthusiasts, and he develops the relationships there, and he gets to naturally interact with people who wouldn't be ready to come to a church, but they're looking for friendship. They're looking for connection. And so these opportunities are all around us. And it just is a matter of intentionality to adopt that missionary mindset right where you are and to pursue people in these places where God gives you those opportunities.
0: Well, that's all for today. We'll see you next time here on Living on the Edge. 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
4: The church isn't about respectable folks paying off the mortgage. The church is about the gospel. The church is about saved sinners trying to help other sinners be saved. Because in contrast, Jesus, on the other hand, he comes down in humility. He stoops in human flesh to love sinners. He tells us that he has come to seek and save those who were lost. And that's the point. Where would you expect to find a savior? You expect to find a savior with sinners. So guys, what's your problem? Speaking of the Pharisees and the scribes, where would you find someone running a fever of 120 degrees? You'd find them in an ER at the hospital. And Jesus says, hey, you have a problem with me sitting down with tax collectors and sinners? I'm a spiritual doctor. I didn't come to deal with those who think they're healthy and well. I came to deal with those who know they're broken and they need help. And there's a warning in this. You and I need to be on guard for the Pharisee that lives within all of us. The person who professes grace but is full of sanctimonious nonsense and external holiness. No, the grace of God, the gospel, is something that should produce humility in us, should produce a desire to be with lost people. That's who we once were. We want to be with lost people because Jesus came to seek and save the lost, and he has sent us into the world to make disciples. You can't make disciples if you're not with lost people. No, we are the church, the ecclesia. We're the called out ones sent back into the world, having been called out of the world, so we might rub shoulders with those who are still in the world, who God is going to call out of the world, and the church is going to grow across history as we go into the world and make disciples and teach them to obey all that Jesus commands. We're all going to meet together, and someday Jesus is going to come and take those whom he has called out of the world, really out of the world, to another world. That's what it's all about.
5: I understand, but aren't you afraid of dying? What about that?
6: No, I do believe I'll be in heaven someday.
5: Heaven? But how do you know for sure that it really exists?
7: People asked Billy Graham that question too.
8: The Bible says his servant shall serve him and they shall see his face. This will be the supreme reality of heaven. Heaven is no myth, no idle dream, no figment of the imagination. It is as real as the world we see about us today.
7: So if that's true, how do we know we can be there someday?
8: It will be yours and mine if we want to share it by coming to Jesus Christ and accepting him as our Savior. 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
10: Now, when people say, why did Jesus come? A lot of us focus on the justification aspect of it. He came to die in our place so that we wouldn't have to go to hell. That's true, but he also came to redeem us from the practice of sin. That's sanctification. And here's the deal. You can't have the first without the second. You cannot be justified and not be prompted by grace to be sanctified.

0: know, sometimes it's tempting to take a passive position on our spiritual walk. 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
1: As a lot of you know, last week, I, with the help of many of you, moved into our newly purchased home. My family of five, we got them moved into a new place, and it was an eventful weekend, I can tell you that. At one point, an onlooker said that he had never seen so many people help one family move. It was something. And at another point in the morning, at my apartment where we were moving out, the crowd had assembled, and we had a neighbor from another apartment there in our complex come by and mill about our apartment, start taking my stuff and moving it to his apartment. I'm not kidding. When confronted, he said, I just thought it was all just up for grabs. Now, it did look a little like a looting scene, I imagine, but I'm still not buying his story. Our move was a chaotic day, and, there are boxes everywhere, and, our new house is disheveled, and I still can't find my box of baseball hats, and there's just a lot of things missing, maybe at my friend's apartment. I'm not sure, but I realize there's a lot of stress related to all of this, but you have to kind of put that aside, because if you focus on the sore backs and the pinched fingers and the scattered boxes, you may get discouraged and feel like, this isn't worth it. But you have to step back every now and then in the process, and you have to remember why you're doing it, that we're moving from this very small apartment to a home because it's a really good thing to do, and it'd be good to raise our three growing children in more than one little room. It's a good thing. We need a house, and we're in a house, and so yeah, it's a little chaotic and a little uncomfortable for a while, but it's well worth it. If you don't have that perspective, you may get discouraged. In the book of Hebrews, we've been looking at what can be a discouraging topic. Not a lot of churches like to have series about sin, and certainly don't want to use the word fight in their series title. And I know that there is a sense of negativity about this series that we've found ourselves in the middle of. But I love the fact that now as we reach verse number 14, for the next four verses, the writer of Hebrews wants to do just that. He wants to step back for a few minutes and just remember why we're doing this. He wants to remind us why we're going through all the uncomfortable experience of exposing sin, looking at our temptations, and resolving to fight and battle sin in our lives. And he gives us all the important reasons why this is a critical, critical thing for us to do. And so if you have your Bibles, I want you to turn there in a passage that may feel a little like a kind of a review of the fundamentals. Like I often say that Vince Lombardi locker room discussion where he tells these seasoned football players, he pulls out a football and he says, this, is a football. And that is the goal line. And kind of reminding them of the fundamentals of the game. And so it is in Hebrews chapter 12, verse number 14, that the writer of Hebrews says, okay, now let's just remember what this is all about. Let's try and find out again why this is so important. And he puts it this way in verse number 14. He says, make every effort to live in peace with all men. And he says that because the expression of our sanctification or our battle to be godly is usually seen as succeeding or failing, often in the realm of our relationships. But then he gets back to the point, and he says it succinctly at the end of this first phrase. He says, "And to be holy. Make every effort to live at peace with all men and to be holy." And then he gives this jarring phrase. Are you ready for this one? I mean, this kind of jars the Sunday school theology that we grew up with. He says, without holiness, no one will see the Lord. I mean, if you really understand this in the context, that becomes a pretty huge statement. I mean, without holiness, we're not even gonna see God. So then he says, see to it that no one misses the grace of God, and that no bitter root grows up to cause trouble and defile many. See to it that no one is sexually immoral or godless, like Esau, that Old Testament twin, the outdoorsman, who for a single meal sold his inheritance rights as the oldest son. And then afterward, as you know, the writer of Hebrews says, he wanted to inherit this blessing. He was rejected, and he could bring about no change of mind, though he sought the blessing with tears. Here's a sad picture of a guy who should have been blessed, who thought he had the blessing, and because he was governed by his appetites and did what he wanted to do when he wanted to do it, in the end, as an illustration for us, he ends up not receiving the blessing that he should have otherwise received. This is a tough passage, but it really brings us back to what's at stake. Our discussion for the last 4 or 5 weeks has been, we've got to fight sin. We've got to be committed to our process of sanctification. We've got to fight temptation and work at being godly. As a matter of fact, that's the first word translated in 3 English words in verse number 14. Make every effort. Give it your all. Make sure you're going all out in this fight. But the way that he frames it puts it in such a way as to tell us not just that it's a good idea or there's a lot at stake. He really says there's everything at stake. He says you got to live at peace with all men and to be holy. Pursue that. Go after it. He says because, here it comes, without holiness no one will see the Lord. Now before you go to redefine that or just ignore it or kind of talk your way around it, we need to analyze it and try and find out what exactly he's trying to say. I mean, what does that mean? I mean, that seems so antithetical to a lot of our basic understanding of Christianity. What he's saying clearly is that whatever this process of sanctification involves, the process is critically important. It's required. As a matter of fact, the ending illustration about Esau says that you've got to do what is right to govern your appetites so that you receive the blessing. That's a big deal. You can't just let your appetites and your impulses rule your life. It's critically important. And the illustration brings us to the concept of salvation and makes us think, wow, we'd better fight sin. It's a big deal. It's not optional. It's required. Jot this down. When it comes to what this passage is saying to us, the first thing we've got to underscore is that an all-out fight with sin is required. Number one, you got to realize that. That an all-out fight with sin is not an option. An all-out fight with sin, to put it this way, to make every effort to be holy, it's required. You cannot be a Christian and not do this. You cannot be a Christian and not be fighting sin. And if you say, well, that just doesn't sound right, because I understand the gospel a little differently. And I went to Sunday school, and I know what the Bible says, and the Bible says that our salvation has nothing to do with what we do. And you're telling me that if we don't curtail sin, then we don't get to go to heaven. Well, number one, I'm not saying that. That's what this passage seems to be saying. And before we reject it, we've got to say, well, wait a minute, is this some kind of contradictory truth? Is this somehow antithetical to the concept of grace in the New Testament? And I think the next verse makes it clear that there is no contradiction here. Because the writer of Hebrews makes it clear, and ultimately, the Holy Spirit, who is the author of this text, he makes it clear that grace is all about his theology. He says, see to it, look at verse 15, that no one misses the grace of God. Okay? So let's start with that, and then we'll work backwards. When it comes to salvation, let us just reaffirm what the writer of Hebrews understands and what the New Testament teaches, letter A, that salvation is by grace. There's no contradiction here. To say that fighting sin is required, that it's not an optional thing for the Christian life, is not to deny that salvation is by grace. So let's start at the starting point by reaffirming that basic truth. The Bible teaches that if you're going to receive eternal life, you can't earn it. That's what grace is all about. And I know that that's what makes us distinctive as Christians, because the rest of the religious systems in this world, including a lot that call themselves Christians, are all about trying to do enough good things to get accepted in the eyes of God. And we reject that, right? We're evangelical Christians. We believe that the message of the gospel is that we receive it as a gift, that God gives it by grace. And the Bible teaches that, and there's no contradiction in verse 14 to the concept of grace in verse 15. He's concerned that we are in grace, that we have the grace of God. And just to underscore this from a passage that I know a lot of us learned as kids, I want to turn to the book of Titus, Titus chapter 3. Titus chapter 3. Paul writes to Titus. He's a pastor in Crete, just off in the middle of the Mediterranean, off the shores of Israel. And he tells Titus to remember the basics of the gospel. He wants him to teach the doctrine of grace, and he spells it out in some of the most clear and unmitigated words in the New Testament. Titus chapter 3. Look at verse number 4. He says in verse number 4 of Titus chapter 3, he says, "But when the kindness and the love of God our Savior appeared, he saved us," verse 5, "not because of the righteous things we had done." And doesn't that make us different than all your friends out there who are trying to do enough good things to make God accept them, right? If you said to them, you know, are you going to heaven when you die? They've got the big scale mentality. Well, I'm trying to do more good things than bad things, and God's going to look at the good things I do, and hopefully it'll be more than 51%, and God will say, come on in. And we've all learned that God doesn't grade, you know, on a curve, that God is not going to let you in because you're more righteous than you are wicked. That's not how it works. You have to exchange all of your good deeds, and you need to embrace the righteousness of God. And the Bible calls that salvation, and it right here, as clearly as can be said, is that when you're saved, it has nothing to do with what you've done. He saved us, verse 5, not because of the righteous things we had done, but because of his, what's the word? Mercy. That means you don't deserve it. He saved us through the washing of rebirth and renewal by the Holy Spirit, whom he poured out on us generously through Jesus Christ, our Savior. He's the one who did it. It's based on his work, not your work. So that, here's the concept of justification, verse 7. Having been justified, that means I'm made right, I'm made acceptable to God. Having been justified by his, what's the word? Grace, that's what it's all about. We might become heirs. That means that we're now going to inherit something good, having the hope, which is not finger-crossing hope. That's not New Testament hope. That's the confidence of eternal life. So how can I have confidence of eternal life? I can trust in the work of Christ and not in the good deeds that I do. So salvation has nothing to do with the good deeds that I've done. If I'm a Christian and going to heaven, I've got to be able to say it has nothing to do with my good works. It has everything to do with the work of Christ. That's grace. That's the biblical definition of grace. And by the way, let me talk about some of your friends, or maybe some who think, well, I kind of believe in that, but it's kind of my good works too. Jot this down, if you would. Galatians chapter 5, verse 2. We don't need to turn there, but sometime just spend a morning reading the book of Galatians and get it really clear in your mind that if you're trying to embrace the grace of God plus your good works, you will not be saved. You cannot have it both ways. If you're going to be a Christian, you're a Christian solely on the work of Christ, and it has nothing to do with your good deeds. And Galatians 5:2 deals with the common way to do good works in that day, which in a Jewish context was to go through the ceremonial law. And one of the things was circumcision. And in chapter 5, verse number 2, Paul says to the Galatian churches, if you allow yourself to be circumcised, which was all to try and gain merit with God. If you allow yourself to be circumcised, he says, then Christ is of no value to you. Did you catch that? In other words, if you're trying to earn your salvation, then Christ is of no help to you. And here's the deal. You'll lose. You won't be saved. The only way we can become Christians is to take all of our righteousness and exchange it for the righteousness of Christ. That's the gospel of grace. Right? There's nothing new there. You're going, oh, I hear that all the time. Well, you may hear that all the time, but most people in the world don't hear that all the time. You realize that, right? They don't get that. That's news to them. But that's what the Christian faith is all about. We're trusting in the good work of Christ. If you don't trust in the good work of Christ to be saved, that's called, by the way, and this is so important, that's called legalism, okay? All your non-Christian friends and even some of your quote-unquote Christian friends always misuse that word. Legalism means that I'm trying to do good works to get saved. Does the Bible teach that? No, it's wrong. The error or the heresy is called legalism. Great. Now, back to Hebrews. You know, keep your finger in Titus because we'll go back there. But back for a moment to Hebrews chapter 12. Verse number 14 now becomes jarring against the backdrop of grace. Because in our minds, if our salvation has nothing to do with our good works, what's this statement all about? That we got to make every effort to live in peace with all men and to be holy, because without holiness, no one will see the Lord. I don't understand. I thought I get to see the Lord, and it has nothing to do with my good deeds. You're absolutely right. Here's the truth, okay? Letter B, real grace fights sin, okay? If you have embraced real biblical grace, okay, then your life will, by necessity, it will fight sin. That's why our fight against sin is required and non-optional, because you cannot be a Christian and have real grace in your life without that grace moving us to fight sin. Give you an example, back to Titus. Go to Titus chapter 2. Paul has already spelled this out. Though he is going to underscore justification by grace, he's going to make it clear that sanctification is required because of justification. Let's take a look at this. Titus chapter 2, verse 11. Titus 2:11 says, "For the grace of God that brings salvation has appeared to all men." All kinds of people. It's not just Jews now, it's Gentiles, it's barbarians, it's Scythians, it's all kinds of, it's Greeks, it's everybody. And it teaches us, when you're saved, right, and you have that grace that brings salvation, it teaches us to say no to ungodliness and worldly passions. That's what real grace does. It instructs us to fight sin and to live self-controlled and upright and godly lives in this present age. And we do that while we're waiting for the blessed hope, which is the glorious appearing of our great God and Savior, Jesus Christ, who gave himself for us, here's the purpose of his coming, to redeem us from all wickedness and to purify for himself a people that are his very own, eager to do what is good. Now, when people say, why did Jesus come? A lot of us focus on the justification aspect of it. He came to die in our place so that we wouldn't have to go to hell. And if we would trust in his life and his death, we would be justified. That's true, but this text says, he also came for the purpose of freeing us, that's what redeeming means, from the wicked behaviors that we have and to purify for himself a people that are eager to do good. You tracking with that? Part of his coming was not just to save us from the penalty of sin, that's justification. He came also to redeem us from the practice of sin, that's sanctification. And his purpose in coming was twofold. And here's the deal, you can't have the first without the second. You cannot be justified and not be prompted by grace to be sanctified. And people, and if you're going, well,

0: that second level where we really get serious about all this, which, by the way, there's some wonderful passages and all that rededication and getting serious about the Lord, right? In 1st Hezekiah and 2nd Opinions and, you know, 3rd Contemplations, right? Not in here. Are you tracking with that? It's not here. There is no second level to Christianity. The reality of the Bible is simply this. If you are saved by the grace of God, that grace of God is going to drive you to become holy. And if your life is not becoming more holy, then you are not justified. Therefore, the writer of Hebrews can say, without holiness, no one will see the Lord. And that's not imputed holiness. That's the practice of holiness. Well, I thought we didn't earn our salvation by our good deeds. We don't. See, but if we have been given the grace of God, it transforms our life and he produces in us people that are eager to do what is good. Verse 15, we might as well read that if you're still in Titus 2, because it'd be a good thing for us to not be ashamed of this doctrine. He says, these things then, he says, you are to teach, encourage, rebuke with all authority, and do not let anyone despise you. And I'm called a heretic. People take my CDs and pass them out as examples of heresy because I teach the doctrine that if you are justified, you will necessarily then be called by God to be sanctified. Okay? And that's not Wesleyan perfectionism. I'm not saying you're going to be perfect, but I'm going to say that you are going to become more and more and more and more like Christ. And that's not something that's an option for the Christian. God is going to produce in you a changing life. Well, my Uncle Jim, he accepted the Lord, whatever that means. Okay, look that one up, by the way. And when he was young, and now, you know, he just kind of lives for himself, and he didn't go to church, and he doesn't read his Bible, but I know I'm going to see him in heaven because he accepted the Lord, whatever that means, when he was like 12. You know what Jim's life is when you say that? Jim's life is a contradiction, okay? Here, let me put it in these phrases. He claims to be a follower of Christ. He just doesn't happen to be following Christ. And if you say, well, that's stupid, there are entire seminaries built on that one doctrine that you can be a follower of Christ and not have to follow Christ. It's a contradiction. Esau's life was a contradiction. If you're the child of blessing, and I know he's an illustration here, you cannot live by your impulses. If you're a child of blessing, a son of the blessing, you ought to act like a son of the blessing. But instead, he's willing to trade his inheritance rights for a bowl of stew. And the Bible says his life is a contradiction. And the illustration for us is driven home by the fact that when it came for time to see if he was going to get the blessing, he didn't get the blessing. Jesus said, not everybody who says to me, Lord, Lord, will enter the kingdom of heaven. Remember that? Many will come to me on that day, Matthew chapter 7 says, and say, didn't I do this? Didn't I do that? And he'll say, depart from me. I never knew you. You who practice lawlessness, wickedness, sin. He says, I don't care what you did do. Here's what you didn't do. You didn't fight sin in your life. And you know what? That proved that your justification was a fantasy. It wasn't real. Let's put it this way. Serious efforts at sanctification prove the reality of your justification. That's what the Bible is teaching here.
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2: 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Bill Bump is with you, and we've got some great Bible teaching on the way, but we love to tell stories here on The Well, and I hope these encourage you as we kind of go in between the Bible teaching programs. 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
3: Thomas Edison addressed the issue of aging in an interesting way. He said, rather simply, I fully expect to live to be only about 100. I think that's a great line. Sometime when you live that long, you get a little weird, however. A pastor found that out. He was visiting in the home of one of his aging parishioners, and she and he were talking, and he noticed on his right a bowl of peanuts and happened to be his weakness. So he reached over and picked up a handful and enjoyed them as they were talking, and not being able to stay away, he got another handful and ate those. And a little bit of time, she got up to get the coffee she had percolated for them to drink together. And while she was gone, he just dived in and he just ate them by the handful, and realized when she came back, he had pretty well finished them off and apologized profusely. He said, I'm sorry, I've just about eaten all your peanuts. He said, oh, it doesn't matter. At my age, he says, I can't eat the peanuts. I just suck off the chocolate. And
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5: John 9, 31 through 33. God does not listen to sinners. He listens to the godly person who does his will. If this man were not from God, he could do nothing. The man was giving the religious leaders a lecture in theology. There are at least three places he may have picked this up. Psalm 66, 18, which says, if I had cherished sin in my heart, the Lord would not have listened. Psalm 34, 15 states, the eyes of the Lord are on the righteous, and his ears are attentive to their cry. And Proverbs 15, 29, the Lord is far from the wicked, but he hears the prayers of the righteous. We have further corroboration from the New Testament in James 5. The prayer of a righteous person is powerful and effective. This is why the prayers of Jesus Christ were so effective. He could pray for anything and get an immediate answer. But even Jesus didn't have all of his prayers granted. Before he went to the cross, he prayed, Father, if you are willing, take this cup from me. But the prayer of the most righteous person who ever lived was denied because there was no other way for sinners to be saved except through the shed blood of Jesus Christ.
4: 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The Lord directs the steps of the godly. He delights in every detail of their lives. Though they stumble, they will never fall, for the Lord holds them by the hand.
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7: If you give yourself to trusting God, to obeying God, to serving God, and to walking with God, if you give yourself to that kind of life, what can you expect?
8: Welcome to Open the Bible with Pastor Colin Smith. I'm Steve Hiller. Glad you're listening today. And Colin, I feel like we got to answer that question that you just gave. If we fully devote ourselves to following Jesus, what kind of life should we expect?
9: Well, if we devote ourselves to following Jesus, we should expect a life that reflects the pattern of His. And that is one that will be greatly blessed, but it is also one that will involve great sorrow, great loss, great times of testing, and times of trial. And it strikes me this is a really important question, Steve. I saw a survey not so long ago of folks who had been in pastoral ministry and had left, and the number one reason that was given was, it wasn't what I expected. You know, you read that and you say, well, now what did a person expect and on what basis was that expectation formed? If you look at the New Testament, you look at the life of Jesus, you look at the experience of the apostles, you look at any of the stories of the Bible, the story we're looking at today, you see that those who are God's children are greatly blessed and that those who are God's children experience real trial, real sorrow, and sometimes great loss. So it's really important to take that in so that our expectations of a life of following Christ are actually shaped by the Bible and not by some naive kind of hope that has simply come from our own minds and from our imagination. Today's story, I think, is just a wonderful encouragement. And for anyone who experiences loss, it's a story that gives us great, great hope.
8: Well, let's look at that story together. We're in 2 Kings chapter 4 as we begin a message called, God Will Comfort Us. Here is Pastor Colin.
7: The story that we're looking at today, which is about the son of this Shunammite woman, is rather like the story of the son of the widow of Zarephath, again back in the time of Elijah, that story being told to us in 1 Kings and chapter 17. And of course, critics seize on this and say, well, you know, these stories are duplicates, and some editor has become confused about when and to whom these things happened. But we believe that the Bible is the Word of God. And the Bible tells us that God moved in miraculous power at different times, in different places, and on behalf of different people. And the point here is surely this, that the same God who worked through Elijah also worked through Elisha. And so the point of these stories surely is to remind us that God's work continues even though His servants change. Now, we're looking in this series at six stories from the life of Elisha, And each of these stories involves a miracle. But none is more remarkable than the story we are looking at today. Now, we're introduced then in this story to a godly woman who is a marvelous example to us of a life of faith, of service, and of obedience. We're not told this lady's name. We only know that she lived in Shunem, and that is why she has come to be known as the Shunammite woman. This lady is a marvelous model of serving God. And this story, therefore, speaks very directly to all who would live a devoted life of service to God. Here's the question. If you give yourself to trusting God, to obeying God, to serving God, and to walking with God, if you give yourself to that kind of life, what can you expect? And I want to point out four realities from this story today. If you devote yourself to serving the Lord Jesus Christ, these four things will be true of you. And the first is that God's servants are greatly blessed. We begin at verse 8. One day, Elisha went on to Shunem, where a wealthy woman lived. So the first thing that we're told about this woman is that she was blessed financially. Now, last week, you remember, we were looking at a story of a widow who was very poor. Today, we're looking at the story of a woman with great wealth. And this is surely a reminder, the fact that these stories come together back to back in the book of Kings. They're surely reminding us that God works in the lives of all kinds of people, and that there are faithful, godly people among the rich as well as among the poor. Now, God had blessed this lady richly, and she wanted to be a blessing to others. And one way in which she was able to do this was to open her home and to give hospitality to the prophet Elisha. Verse 8, one day Elisha went on to Shunem, where a wealthy woman lived, who urged him to eat some food. So whenever he passed that way, he would turn in there to eat food. So this lady then gave Elisha a meal, and clearly the warmth of her hospitality was such that whenever Elisha was in the area, it was just natural for him to stop at this woman's house. He always knew that there would be kind hospitality and a warm welcome for him there. Then we read in verse 9 that she said to her husband, "Behold now, I know that this is a holy man of God who is continually passing our way." Elisha is described as a man of God no less than 9 times in this one story. You'll find that in verse 9, verse 14, verse 16, verse 21, verse 22, twice in verse 25, and twice in verse 27. A man of God, a man of God, the man of God. How wonderful to be known as a person who walks with God. And this woman discerned that Elisha really was someone who truly walked with God. And so she says to her husband, "I know that this is a holy man of God." Now, here's something very important for us to remember. The woman loved God, and because she loved God, she was drawn to Elisha because he walked with God. Now, you see the application of that to us. If God is not much to you, then fellowship with his people won't be much to you either. Any company will do. But if you really love God, you will find that you are drawn towards other people who really love God too. And that was true of this woman. She had already shown great kindness to Elisha, but now she wanted to take her kindness a step further. And so we read verse 9, that she said to her husband, "Behold, I know that this is a holy man of God who is continually passing our way. Let us make a small room on the roof with walls and put there for him a bed, a table, a chair, and a lamp, so that whenever he comes to us, he can go in there." Now you see, she's saying, well, God has given us this home. How can we use it in a way that honors God? How can we use it in a way that brings blessing to others? And evidently it had become a pattern for Elisha to come and to eat in this home, and presumably he stayed there also. They would have made him as comfortable as they could within the existing frame of the house. But now after a time, she's saying to her husband, you know, why don't we build an extension? Why don't we have a guest room that's just dedicated for Elisha's use? He comes here often. And let's put in everything that a prophet could ever need. Let's give him a bed, a table, a chair, and a lamp. That's all that the man of God is really going to need. And let us make that guest room available to him. This woman was blessed, and she wanted to be a blessing to others. She's a marvelous example to us. And then I want you to see here too, that she was content in the blessing that she had received. Elisha wanted to do something for the woman because of all the kindness that she had shown to him. So he told his servant Gehazi to go and ask if there was something that Elisha could do for her. And I love her answer in verse 13. She answered, "I dwell among my own people." Now, that is a wonderful expression of contentment. You see what she's saying? I have my home, and I live among my own people. What else in the world could I possibly want? And you see, that is a very striking answer, because, of course, although she was a wealthy woman, she certainly did not have everything. She had a husband, but she did not have a child. And I expect that that had been, at least at one point in her life, a great disappointment to her. There may have been a time when she really wrestled with this. But it's clear that she had come to a point where she had accepted it. God has not given me all that I would have wanted in life. There are some gifts that other people enjoy and that I don't. But God has blessed me, and I am content. And so this woman had no request, but Gehazi had a suggestion. He says to Elisha, this woman, verse 14, has a husband, but she has no son. And so Elisha told Gehazi to call the woman and then said to her, verse 16, "At this season, about this time next year, you shall embrace a son." The prophet was telling her, by the direct inspiration of God, that God would give her an extraordinary gift, as he had given an extraordinary gift to Sarah and to Rebecca and to Rachel and to Hannah. And notice that the woman's reaction was one of great caution. Verse 16, she said, "No, my Lord, O man of God, do not lie to your servant." You see what she's saying? Oh, I've been through all that, and I've come to terms with this. So please don't give me hope that's only going to lead to disappointment. Don't make me a promise that is only going to lead to pain. But God was true to his word, and sure enough, verse 17, the woman conceived, and she bore a son about that time the following spring, as Elisha had said to her. So that's really the first scene of the story. And I want us to take this in and to take it to heart, that God's servants are greatly blessed.
8: 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And that's a great way to listen to Pastor Colin's teaching on demand. 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
7: God's servants are greatly blessed. And if you are in Christ today, you are greatly blessed. Whatever hardship you may be facing today, whatever disappointments you may have had in your life, whatever loss you may have experienced, if you are in Jesus Christ, you are greatly blessed. Think about this. God has set His love upon you. God sent His Son into the world for you. God's Holy Spirit lives within you, and He is always working for your ultimate good. And in Christ, you have the most glorious future. Ahead of you is a never-ending life of unclouded joy in the presence of God and in the company of all of His redeemed people. All this is yours. God's servants are greatly blessed. So the most noticeable thing about us should be a sense of thanksgiving. Always praise God, from whom all blessings flow. Praise Him, all creatures here below. Praise Him above, you heavenly host. Praise Father, Son, and Holy Ghost. God's servants are greatly blessed. Never forget it. Never forget it. Second, God's servants endure great sorrow. The story continues. Verse 18. When the child had grown, he went out one day to his father among the reapers, and he said to his father, "Oh, my head, my head!" And the father said to his servant, "Carry him to his mother." And when they had lifted him and brought him to his mother, the child sat on her lap till noon, and then he died. Suddenly, without any warning at all, this godly woman who had been so greatly blessed was afflicted by this terrible, terrible loss. And who in the world could have imagined, when the sun came up that morning, that this lady's son would be dead by noon? We don't know how old the boy was when he died. He's referred to as a child who had grown in verse 18, but he was young enough still to sit on his mother's lap. And here we have every mother's nightmare, a nightmare that some among us have known, the unimaginable sorrow of the death of a child. Now, you would think that the first thing the mother would do would be go and tell her husband. She didn't do that. She laid the boy on the bed in Elisha's room, and she told her husband that she was going to go and see the man of God. And then she said to her husband, "All is well." She then rode on her donkey as fast as she could from Shunem to Mount Carmel, where Elisha was, probably around 20 miles journey altogether. And when Elisha saw her in the distance, he sensed immediately that something was wrong. Verse 25, when the man of God saw her coming, he said to Gehazi, his servant, "Look, there is the Shunammite. Run at once to meet her and say to her, 'Is all well with you?' Is all well with your husband? Is all well with the child? Well, Gehazi went out to meet the woman. She clearly brushed Gehazi off with the same answer that she gave to her husband, all is well. And when she saw Elisha, she let him have it. Verse 28, did I ask my Lord for a son? Did I not say, do not deceive me? You see what she's saying? This is exactly what I was afraid of. That my heart would be filled with joy and then that it would be broken. God's servants are greatly blessed, and God's servants endure great sorrows. Now, this is a pattern in the Christian life. This godly woman received an unexpected gift, and she endured an unexpected sorrow. And you can't read this story, surely, about a godly woman who received the gift of a promised son who then died without thinking about another woman in the Bible whose son was promised and then died. You remember the words of the angel to Mary? And behold, you will conceive in your womb and bear a son, and you shall call his name Jesus. And then do you remember the words of Simeon, that old prophet who came to the temple when Mary and Joseph brought the infant Jesus there, and he took the infant Jesus in his arms and blessed him. Then he spoke words of blessing over Mary and Joseph. And then he said to Mary, and a sword will pierce through your soul also. And a sword did pierce through Mary's soul. Who can imagine the pain that she felt as she watched from the foot of the cross as her son hung there and suffered and died? Do you know, when sorrow comes, and some of you know this from your own experience, when sorrow comes, there can be a condemning voice that sounds off in your head, and it says, I must have done something wrong for this to happen. But what I want you to notice here is that this is a story about the most godly of women. And it points clearly to the story of Mary, the mother of our Lord. Why do the godly suffer? God's providence is a mystery. All that we know is that the godly do suffer. That this too is within the purpose of God, and that one day God will wipe away all tears from our eyes. You cannot serve Christ without in a profound way bearing the cross. You want to live a life of service, obedience to Christ? What should you expect? Well, you should know that God's servants are greatly blessed. And you should know that God's servants endure great sorrow.
8: 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But there's a third and a very hopeful fourth thing that God's servants are to expect as well. 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Well, Open the Bible depends on your generosity to bring you Pastor Colin's teaching each day. And as you give a gift of any amount this month, we want to say thank you by sending you a copy of Lincoln's Daily Devotional. And Colin, who is this book for?
9: Well, I think it's for anyone who really loves the Word of God, but especially, I think, for anyone who's looking for something fresh or anyone who's looking for something really short. This little devotional that was actually used by Abraham Lincoln himself simply offers a verse of scripture for every day. They're organized by themes, a different theme each month. They go through the experience of a Christian believer in the various parts of life that we go through. And it gives to us just a verse that you can meditate on. So if you're looking for something really short, just to pop a verse of scripture into your mind each day, then this book does it very simply, very wonderfully. It does it from the Old King James Version, of course, which so beautifully expresses the English language. And I think, too, for someone who feels, I just want to do something fresh and different, you know, I find it helpful to change up what I'm doing in my own devotional life, to move from one thing to another, one part of scripture to another, to use different books and devotionals and aids at different times. And here's something that might just be fresh for someone today. A verse of scripture each day from Abraham Lincoln's devotional that will help you to meditate on the Word of God, take in its truth, and live in its beauty and in its power.
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2: 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That would be great. We'd love for you to listen that way. And then also just to get the word out about us. Thank you so much. And again, thank you for listening. More Bible teaching on the way. 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
10: There is no neutral zone with God. There is God and there is the devil. There is Christ and there is the Antichrist. There are those who receive the mark of the beast and those whose names are written in the Lamb's Book of Life. Right before our Lord Jesus returns, the worst of the fury of God is going to be poured out. But before that happens, the gospel, an eternal gospel, is preached to everyone on the earth. Judgment is coming, but the eternal gospel is being proclaimed to everyone. The gospel is about the forgiveness of sins. The gospel is about getting right with God. It's not about you feeling good about yourself. It's about Christ. It's about a dramatic change. It's about eternal life. Some of you have sat there and you've come perhaps for weeks, yes, perhaps even for years, and have never yet personally opened your heart to receive Christ. Will you do it? This day of judgment is coming. Revelation 14 reminds us that the judgment of God is going to fall on this earth, and the only place of safety is in our Lord Jesus Christ, the Lamb of God.
11: We as a human race are now, in a sense, in a moral and spiritual desert.
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12: 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From the Billy Graham Evangelistic Association and The Well, the voice of life.
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0: Welcome to Bold Steps with Mark Jobe. Mark is the founding pastor of New Life Community Church in Chicago, and I'm Wayne Shepherd. Today we're continuing our series called Out of Control, what it means to bring our lives under God's control. And a big part of letting God take control is simply learning how to stop giving control over to sin. Sometimes when we're waiting for God to pull us through or for a new season to begin, our impatience opens us up to temptation. And it's in those dangerous moments when we need the influence and authority of God more than ever. So, with part two of the message titled Finishing Without Failing, here's Mark Jobe with more teaching on this important topic.
1: The second kind of baggage we bring in is the baggage of sexual sin. Look at what it says. Do not be idolaters as some of them were. The people got up to eat and drink, got up to indulge in pagan revelry. Verse 8. We should not commit sexual immorality as some of them did, and in one day 23,000 of them died. He lists the baggage of idolatry. He lists the baggage of sexual sin found in Numbers chapter 25, and here's the story in Numbers chapter 25. The people, many of the Israelites got tired of waiting on God, so what they did is they started getting involved with pagan women. And they started getting mistresses and hooking up with other women that were of that society. And they started being influenced by the women of that society. And God had had enough. And God got so ticked that they had their mistresses and were playing around that on one day, the Bible tells us that 23,000 people died. You say, well, Pastor, that doesn't seem very nice. You know, sometimes God's not trying to be nice. Sometimes he's trying to be just. And you know, to a large extent, some of us have brought in the baggage of our sexual issues into our Christianity, and we've bought into a lot of the way the world looks at sexuality to a large extent. So now, nowadays, we have never had so much exposure to sexuality and pornography than any other generation ahead of us. None. And it's affecting the way we view life. It's affecting the way we operate. It's affecting the way we function. It's affecting us. And many of us are dragging some of that baggage of our old sexual lifestyle into our new walk with God because we feel like, I can't get rid of this piece of baggage, God. All that other stuff, yeah, but I'm hanging on to this. And the church oftentimes has done a really poor job at talking about the whole issue of sexuality, because oftentimes you go to church and the church doesn't want to talk about it. Or if they do talk about it, we hear no, no, no, don't, bad, bad, bad, ugly, ugly, ugly, naughty, naughty, naughty. So we grow up in the church thinking sex, the devil must have invented it. And that's really the wrong thing. You see, from God's perspective, sex is good, good, good, right on, yeah. In marriage. The devil didn't make it, God did. He orchestrated it. He invented it. The fact that you, as a man, the fact that you are attracted to a woman's body, God made you that way. It's not a bad thing. And there's people, and I think our young men, as they grow up, they need to understand that God has created them that way, that it's a good thing, that it's a natural thing, but with boundaries. And that they're going to be growing up really almost like, hey, when I was young, I rode a horse, and these horses have reins on them, and you have to learn how to hold the reins, because the day will come you can let loose of the reins and go, giddy up, go. But until that time, there has to be reins and restraint on that. But let's not take away from the great purity and the awesome gift that sexuality is to mankind and to married relationships. In fact, I just recently read a survey that was done by he's not a Christian. They did a survey of couples, married and non-married couples, and what they found out is that people that have a religious faith, that people that love God, are much more sexually satisfied than those that don't. Your sexuality is a huge thing, and it's a big thing to God. You know why? Because who you get involved with sexually, besides God in your life, the people that you give yourself fully to, body, soul, and spirit, are the people that most affect your destiny and your life. There is no such thing as casual sex, because it affects you. And many of them had not understood, and so they had dragged that in. And God was so ticked at some of them that 23,000 people died right there because they had participated in immorality and had that baggage that they were unwilling to let go of. Third baggage we're talking about, number 16, verses 41 through 50, he says, and verse 9, we should not test the Lord as some of them did and were killed by snakes. The third piece of baggage is the testing of the Lord. Basically, what had happened is people had been set free from Egypt, and then they began to complain about the provision of God. They began to say, why did you bring us to Egypt? At least in Egypt, we had cucumbers and tomatoes. Now we have manna. And what are you doing in our lives, God? They began to doubt God's wisdom and doubt God's guidance and doubt God's provision, and they began to murmur and complain about how God was providing and what God was doing in their life and doubting how God was leading them. That's called testing God. Did you realize that? When you start murmuring about, I don't know, God, what you're doing. I don't know if you can provide. I don't know. We had it better. And God, you've lead me. And what are you doing? And I can't trust you, God. When you start murmuring against the guiding, providing, the hand of God in your life, it's called testing God. And when people started murmuring and complaining about God and what he was doing, God, I don't know, what are you doing with my job? I don't know if you're going to provide. And God, how come you led me down this road? And you said and you promised, it doesn't look like you're following through, God. And you get this murmuring and complaining attitude. They were complaining about food, about the desert, about this. You know, some of us, we make a part-time job out of complaining. And I don't like this car because this car, my sister got a new car. Look at this car, it's a piece of junk. Did some of you hear about the guy that went out and robbed a bank this past week, and a lady, and the bank teller talked to him and prayed with him, and he gave up his gun? And then finally when they interviewed him, they said, well, why'd you do this? And he said, well, I was out of a job. And basically, I think it was his wife, basically said, I was nagging and nagging and nagging and nagging him about, hey, aren't you going to do something? Aren't you going to do something, you lazy bum? And aren't you going to get a job and blah, blah, blah? So he decided, I'm going to go out and rob a bank. Let me tell you something. I don't care what your circumstances are. When you start murmuring and complaining about your circumstances, about your car, about your house, about your job, about this, about that, about where God has brought you, listen, you are testing God. You don't know how God feels about it? They were testing and murmuring and complaining. God said, I've had enough. Send the snakes out. And so he sent vipers among them. And the Bible says that the vipers went around and they bit thousands of them, began to die, because God was just tired of murmuring and complaining about his goodness, about his grace, about his favor. And then they erected a serpent of bronze. A bronze serpent, and if you look at the medical emblem, the official medical emblem on a lot of pharmacies and so forth, you know what it is? It's a serpent, because it symbolizes healing, and that's where it comes from. It comes from the time that they erected a bronze serpent. Whoever saw the serpent then was immediately healed, but God had had enough of it. And lastly, the third piece of baggage that we drag in is not only questioning God and doubting God's faithfulness and provision, but they brought in, verse 10, they brought in the baggage of grumbling against others. Listen, and do not grumble as some of them did and were killed by the destroying angel. This time they weren't grumbling against God directly in his provision. This time they were grumbling about the people that God had raised up in their life to lead them. Moses, you're not of God. You're a false prophet. What have you done? How come you've taken us here? Aaron can't be of God. He speaks to all of us too. God has placed everybody, spiritual authority over everybody. Kids, you have parents. When you grumble against your parents, ultimately you grumble against God. Because God has placed parents over your life to lead you and guide you. And I know that when you're 13, you think that they don't have a clue. God is placed as the head of the household, not in greater value, but in responsibility of the household. Listen, God has placed you, if you're a husband, God has placed you as a head over that household to lead and guide that household as well. Listen, wives, let me tell you something. When you complain about your husband, when you challenge him, when you like, hey, I wish God had, you know, fix this guy up better, and I could have done a lot better than this, and who isn't? When you nag and complain about him, you say, it's just my husband, and he's got a lot of issues, and I'm sure he does. But do you realize that God has placed him as the head of the household? And do you realize that when you really complain and nag about him, that ultimately you're complaining and nagging about God?
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1: And therefore, when we begin, and even in the church, God has placed spiritual leadership, and when we begin to murmur and complain about the authorities that God has placed over our life, and we begin to, the Bible, God was so ticked at the people of Israel that listen to what he did. He was so ticked at them that it says that basically the ground opened up and swallowed a whole bunch of them. There was a mighty earthquake that swallowed a whole bunch of people because they were complaining. And they were destroyed. They were killed by the destroying angel. And then verse 11, he says, these things happened to them as an example and were written down as warnings for us on whom the fulfillment of the ages has come. Listen, we learn from what happened to them. We see what they went through and we learn from that. God is a loving God, but he's also just, and there's consequences when we hold baggage in our life that we should let go of. There's consequences to our life. And lastly, he ends up with this, and I want you to hang on because we're going to cover this really rapidly, but you need to grasp these principles because they're huge. Principle number three, and last principle, spiritual baggage can only be released through humble dependence on God's escape plan. Notice what it says in verse 12. So, if you think you're standing firm, be careful that you don't fall. Hello. Hey, you think you're strong? Oh, yeah, Pastor, I'm strong. Oh, you think you'll never fall? Not me. That guy two seats over. Keep an eye on him because I think he's on the edge. He's like a backslider ready to happen. Me? Oh, no. You can count on me, Pastor. I got it made. Whoa. I'm keeping my eye on you now. Because what Scripture says is this. If you think you're standing firm, if you think you're not going to fall, if you think you've made it and you're nothing's going to take you down, then it's you that probably is close and at the edge of falling because it tells us in Proverbs 16:18, pride goes before destruction and a haughty spirit before a fall. And James chapter 4, verse 6 and 7 says, God opposes the proud, but he gives grace to the humble. Listen, when you think you're standing, when you don't think you're weak, when you think that you have made it, that you don't have to watch out for your weaknesses, that you don't have to watch out because then it's you that is on the verge of falling because pride comes before the fall. And here's what he tells us. Listen, this is huge, huge. No temptation has seized you except what is common to man. And God is faithful. He will not let you be tempted beyond what you can bear. But when you are tempted, he will also provide a way out so that you can stand up under it. I want you to look up at me because this is really, really important that you grasp. Listen, there are three lies that the enemy hits you with when you're struggling with temptation. And there's not a person in this auditorium that's not struggling with temptation. Right now, this past week, today, you struggle with temptation just like Jesus was tempted in every way. Because we all struggle. Your temptation is not the same as mine, and maybe it's different than that person, but all of us struggle. All of us struggle consistently with temptation. And here's what he tells us. Listen, what the enemy tries to tell you when you're struggling with temptation is he tries to tell you lie number one, no one else is going through what I'm going through. He tries to make you think that you're the only one, that no one else understands. That you're different from everybody else and that your struggle is unique and no one else has gone through it and no one in this entire church knows and understands and not even God himself understands. And some of you have bought into that lie. You think, well, you know, I struggle with things that no one else understands. My struggles are different than everybody else. Everybody else has these kind, but I struggle with this. I'm different. That's a lie. The Bible says that Jesus was tempted in every way, yet without sin. And there are people here that know the struggle you're going through and have experienced a similar struggle in their life. The second lie is temptation is too strong for me to resist. Some of you think that your temptation is too strong, that you can't overcome it. And thirdly, the lie is there's no way out except to give in to your temptation. Those are lies that attack us when we're in the middle of the struggle. But the truth of it is this, that, listen, temptation is not bigger than you. Secondly, remember that the types of temptation are never new. They've been around in different forms. Thirdly, remember, temptation is not your unique experience. Others have been tempted just like you. Fourthly, remember, an incident of temptation always has a door of escape. And fifthly, remember, the onslaught of repeated temptations can be endured without sinning. Your door to get rid of baggage in your life and temptation is not to try to become stronger. Many people say, just become stronger. The Bible tells us as you become stronger, you're preparing yourself for a greater fall. Really, the key to overcoming temptation is to acknowledge how weak you are in God and to begin to yield and depend more on God. See, the more you say, I will resist, I will resist, I will not fall, I will not fall, you are strong, you can resist, then the more you're going to fall. Have you ever tried to do that? I'll fight it. I'll fight it. I'll fight it. Okay, let me give in. But when you realize God is faithful, I'm not, but he is. I'm weak and he's strong. I depend on his grace. And there is nothing in this life. There's no temptation that has taken you, but

0: Oh, Lord, do it quickly. He has. He's given you two legs. Run. Sometimes you just need to get out of there. And if there's situations and times when you can't run, you have to remember that you are weak and God is strong, but God is faithful. And listen, you will never be tempted beyond what you can bear. So when your soul tells you you can't bear this temptation, the truth is that God is telling you by His grace, by His mercy, by His power, you can. Some of you are so attached to your baggage, and God is saying, you know what? There's consequences to that. Remember what happened to the people of Israel. Their bodies were strewn in the desert because they refused to get rid of their baggage. And God is speaking to us, yes, you have grace. Yes, you have mercy. Yes, God is loving. But remember, there's consequences to sin. So deal with it. Don't live with it. Don't try to drag it into your new life because it will ruin your new life in God. It will have consequences to your new life in God. Get rid of it. Acknowledge the weakness of your spirit and soul. Let me close with this. Listen, take a first step. Sometimes, I'm not saying take 20 steps, just take a first step. Sometimes the first step is admitting that we're struggling. Sometimes the first step is confessing it to someone. Sometimes the first step is getting on our knees before God and saying, I know it's wrong, I'm not going to live this way anymore. Sometimes the first step is getting someone else to be accountable in our lives. Sometimes our first step is signing up for Covenant Eyes on your computer. Sometimes our first step is just admitting to someone that you struggle with bulimia, that you overindulge and you're throwing up in a bathroom every night when no one knows. Sometimes the first step is admitting that your dating relationship has crossed boundaries and that you want to bring it back to a healthy place. Sometimes the first step is just being honest.
1: Yeah, sometimes our first step is being honest with ourself, honest with God, and honest with others.
2: Mm-hmm.
1: And I believe that God is speaking through this message to someone today. And maybe you've been struggling with this silent shame. You've crossed boundaries. Maybe you're addicted to pornography on your smartphone or your computer, and you feel guilty every time, but you just can't seem to break the cycle. Or you've been crossing lines with your girlfriend or boyfriend, and it's just become a pattern. And you try to hide it, and you say again, Lord, we're not going to cross those boundaries, but you keep falling over and over and over again. And I want to say this. I believe that you can break the cycle of repetitive sin, but you won't break the cycle until you're honest with yourself, honest with God, and honest with other people. And so I'm going to challenge you and invite you to open up the door, invite people into your struggle, journey with them, have some sincere repentance, and let's see what God can do. And I'd like to pray for you, even right now. Father, I pray for that person right now, God, that is just full of shame, full of guilt, feels discouraged, feels like they're struggling, feels like they keep failing, and feels like they're stuck in this cycle of ongoing, repeated failure. I pray in Jesus' name for encouragement to their heart, but the courage to take steps that they've never boldly taken before. And Father, I pray for sincere repentance. I pray for honesty and the boldness to invite help into their life, God. And I pray this in Jesus' name. Amen.
2: Amen. 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Those are the very things Louis Giglio goes after in this month's Bold Step gift, Goliath Must Fall, Winning the Battle Against Your Giants. I think one of the most powerful things this book does is reframe the giant of anxiety. Giglio shows that worry isn't really a thing, it's a symptom of trying to control what was never ours to control in the first place. And the answer isn't trying harder to calm down, it's learning to hand it to the shepherd who holds it all. If you've been lying awake counting your problems, this book points you back to the one who counts you.

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2: See, Mormons and Jehovah's Witnesses, Muslims, do not believe that Jesus is God. Mormons believe that Jesus, as I mentioned, is a created being. They classify him as the spirit brother of Lucifer. Jehovah's Witnesses believe that Jesus is the archangel Michael. Muslims believe that Jesus is a good prophet, inferior to Muhammad. So you have to start to ask yourself, you know, who Jesus is, because we can't all be right. Again, I would rather take the revelation of a first century eyewitness than anyone else's. And so when you look at what John is saying here, he wants us to understand that before time as we know it began, Jesus was with God. In the beginning was the Word was with God. But he says, but even more than that, Jesus is God and the Word was God. Now, John uses the word was three times in the first verse. In the beginning was the Word, and the Word was God, was with God, and the Word was God. And the word was in our English language is past tense. But in the Greek that John is writing in, he's actually writing the Greek word eimi. It's a form of the verb to be. And in the tense he's writing in, it's the imperfect indicative active tense. What does that mean, Pastor G? What it means is continuous action. So literally, verse 1 could be read, in the beginning was and is the Word, and the Word was and is with God, and the Word was and is and will always be God. That's how this reads literally. This is why Jesus in John 10:30 said, I and the Father are one, one in essence and nature. In John 14:9, Jesus said, if you've seen me, you've seen the Father. In Hebrews 1:3, it says, Jesus is the radiance of God's glory and the exact representation of his being. ESV says, the imprint of God's nature. That's who God, that's who Jesus is. This does, like, stir up this confusion, though, in our hearts, doesn't it? Because the concept of the Trinity, which teaches basically that God is one God who reveals himself in three persons or three personalities, is very hard for the human mind to grasp. You know, so here I am talking about how Jesus is with God, but Jesus is God. Like, how does that work? And when you look at the account of Jesus in the Bible, there are times that Jesus prays to the Father. Well, is he praying to himself? And like, how does all that work? And I will be honest with you, there is difficulty in understanding the concept and the doctrine of the Trinity, that God is one single God who reveals himself in three persons or three personalities, not separate, distinct, created beings, one God. So the best example I can give of this, and no human illustration will really help us to understand completely, but the best illustration to how we understand God as one God reveals himself in three persons is to use the example of light. That's interesting that you may have noticed as I read the first few verses of John chapter 1, John used the word light 7 times to describe Jesus. So, using light as an illustration, if you take a beam of light, white light, and you pass it through a prism, it will refract into 3 primary colors. It's the same light, but it displays itself in 3 primary colors when it is passed through a prism. So God is one God, singular God, revealed in 3 persons or personalities. And that's the closest I can come to helping any of us understand. You know, there are some things that are mysteries, and that's okay. J.B. Phillips said that if God were small enough for me to figure out, he wouldn't be big enough for me to worship. So there are some things that we just defer to God and say, God, I don't understand this, the mystery of it all, the magnificence of it all. There are just some things this side of heaven we won't completely grasp, and that's okay. That's called faith, and you trust God. But this is how God reveals himself here in the pages of the Bible.
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4: The book of Revelation, I hope you have, and I hope you stay with me. And we're in Revelation chapter 11. And now we remember we're in the tribulation period. Don't listen to anything you've heard previously. All the scare tactics and don't read Revelation. Don't believe it. From a structural standpoint, it is laid out wonderfully and just outlined beautifully, easy. And the message is going to bless you. And so we want to look at it. We're in Revelation chapter 11. Sermon notes are available for you for download. Text us any questions. You text us a question, we're going to get back to you. You can text them to us. Please do it. I will make sure we get back to you on the questions if you text us. Also, we want you to subscribe to our YouTube. Go out there and hit us up. Subscribe and like. Subscribe and like. Ask your friends, family, loved ones. They say, hey, subscribe to our YouTube. Help us be a more forceful impact for the gospel of Jesus Christ. So if you would do that, Wi-Fi is available. You can do it right now while you're in service. Please don't leave out without doing that. We need you to do that. Partner with us as we seek to make an impact for time and eternity. And it is just a better way when we team up together to do the things of the Lord. Sounds good? Revelation chapter 11. And we are going to focus on today the conclusion after the two witnesses, because we saw the two witnesses last week. We're going to look at the cataclysmic event that take place. And we're going to begin in verse 13 of Revelation chapter 11. I'm reading from the New American Standard Translation. And in that hour, there was a great earthquake. The tenth of the city fell. 7,000 people were killed in the earthquake, and the rest were terrified and gave glory to the God of heaven. The second woe is past. Behold, the third woe is coming. Then the seventh angel, verse 15, sounded, and there were loud voices in heaven saying, the kingdom of the world has become the kingdom of our Lord and his Christ, and he will reign forever and ever. And the 24 elders who sit on their thrones before God fell on their faces and worshiped God, saying, we give you thanks, O Lord God, the Almighty, who are, who were, because you have taken your great power and have begun to reign. Father, we love you. We thank you. We bless your name today. And Lord, we ask that you guide us, be with us as we look into your word. And Lord, we want to hear from you. We want your spirit to have its way. Rise up, O Lord, and let your enemies be scattered, and let those who hate you flee before your presence. We thank you. We love you. We ask it in Jesus' name. Amen. As we've been going through the book of Revelations, there's something I want you to understand and grasp from this book, and it is found in Revelations chapter 1, verse 3. There are many people who have espouse the notion that it is not healthy for people to read the book of Revelations. As a matter of fact, in many churches, pastors retreat from the book and they don't want to address the book that deals with the end times, that deals with prophecy. But if you look with me in Revelation chapter 1, verse 3, the text says something that I want you to receive and hear today. He says, bless, or kurios is the Greek term here, is he who reads, underline this please in your text, and those who hear the words of the prophecy. He said, there is a blessing to the person who not only reads but hears the words of the prophecy, the prophetic words of the apocalypse here in Revelation. What else does he say? He says, and heed the things which are written in it, for the time is near. The time for these events, he said, it is near. Revelations is the Greek term apocalypse, is the unveiling. That which was previously hidden has been revealed and disclosed. And God did this through John, who was exiled on the island of Patmos. God gave him a divine revelation of the things were to happen in the future. And you and I can receive a blessing from God, guaranteed, by reading these words, hearing these words, heeding these words. You can receive a blessing from God. And I want to encourage you, as we're going through this book, read with me, stay with me as we study this book. Receive your blessing. Receive your blessing. Don't leave a blessing on the table that you can easily receive by just reading, hearing, and heeding. Take your blessing. And Dumma knows this, all money is not good money. Some money you just would leave. You say, I'm not going to touch it. But when it comes to blessing, I want all the blessings that God has for me. And I'm going to collect. Revelation chapter 11, he gave us first the vision in the temple, first two verses in the book, in the chapter. Three through 12, he gives us the account of the two witnesses. The two witnesses are those individuals that God used in the tribulation period to proclaim his truth. If you look at this first chart, you will see that we laid it out here, and it gives us an account of the time and the age. And we begin first with the church age, Revelations chapter 1-3. We are currently residing in what is called the church age, and it is also the period of the Gentiles, where Gentiles are ruling. We believe that there is going to be this rapture according to 1 Thessalonians chapter 4, 16 and 17 that's going to have. We will be caught up as believers and raptured from the earth. And then we will have the judgment seat of Christ. We believe this will happen. And then after that happens, we're going to go into a period which is called the tribulation period. I isolated it in the second slide because I want you only to focus on the tribulation period, which is what we're going to study and focus on today in Revelations chapter 11. If you see the first arrow, we have Daniel chapter 9, and it denotes the beginning of the tribulation period, which will start, according to Daniel 9:27, when the Antichrist signs an agreement with Israel. This agreement will be signed, and it is going to also usher in what is called the 70th week of Daniel. And we note it down here. The first 3.5 years, there will be peace and seemingly prosperity. But in the middle of the 70th week, at the midpoint, according to Daniel 9:27, the Antichrist will breach his agreement with Israel. And as a result of breaching that, havoc will be unleashed. The worship will end. Circumcision, all of the rituals the Jews enjoy, it will be cut off. And as a result of that, the great tribulation, which is called the second half of the 70th week, 3.5 years, will happen, and it will usher in. And all sorts of tyranny and calamity will occur during this period. And that is where we're focusing on today in Revelations chapter 11, the second half of the tribulation period, which is called the great tribulation. It is during this period we will see some of the greatest activity of Satan, the beast we saw coming up out of the abyss. We're going to be introduced at a new level, Revelations 12:13, to the Antichrist. He will ply his trade, and then the false prophet. Both are introduced, Revelations 12:13, and they will unleash havoc because they operate as the evil trinity. It is Satan's attempt to duplicate or emulate with a pseudo-religion through himself, the Antichrist, and the false prophet. Here in Revelation chapter 11, we're picking up and looking at some of the key observations that's going to happen here in this period, and I don't want you to miss it. If you slide down here to verse 11, you will see we saw the witnesses first was resurrected. After the resurrection, verse 12, we see they ascend back to the Father. And after they ascend in the hour, we're going to see that there's going to be these cataclysmic events that are happening in the context of the earth. And the Bible is real clear that these things are happening, I'm convinced, as a result of the departure of these two witnesses who symbolically represent what the testimony of Jesus Christ. They are what is called the martyr, being testimony, witness of what the Lord has done. In Revelation 11:13, it says, in that hour, a great earthquake occurs. Three things happen here in verse 13. First of all, we get the earthquake. A tenth of the city will fall. 7,000 people were killed because of the earthquake. And then the rest are terrified, but they give God glory. Earthquakes are usually very symbolic of either the presence or the departure of God. If you recall back in Exodus chapter 19 and verse 18, in Exodus 19, remember when God had taken Israel and redeemed them from bondage in Egypt, God brought them in 1446 to Mount Sinai. They stayed there to 1445 BC. God descended down to Mount Sinai to give them the law, to manifest himself to them. And Moses had prepared them to cleanse themselves. But when the Lord descended in the mountain, what happened? The earth began to shake. The clouds, the thunder, and the lightning. Why is this transpiring? It is happening because whenever you have the presence of God, whenever his glory, his splendor, his majesty, whenever it comes forth, there is a shaking and a shifting that happens because God is present. And things can never remain the same when God shows up. And this is why when someone's life has truly changed and been revolutionized, it is because God has descended and manifests his glory and his power. I love this. I love this. Watch this. Watch this. Earthquake takes place, but it's after the departure of his witnesses whom have been killed, left there, their bodies, no one bury them, and God resurrect them, breathe life back into them, and they ascend back to the Father. And now with them gone, God allow these cataclysmic events to occur. The earth is quaking. People are killed. Can you imagine the carnage? I'm not certain if these 7,000 who die, if they die because debris fall on them. I'm not certain it's because of the earth movement or they fall in a crater or something, but nevertheless, they're dead. But either way, there's carnage, tremendous carnage that is going on. And as a result of all of this carnage, this happening, people are fearful and they're afraid. I want to let you know something. If there's an earthquake, you cannot remain the same. Can you imagine the uncertainty, the hopelessness of there's, what are you going to hold? Everything is shaking. You're shaking. You probably want somebody to hold you because oh my God, what do I grab? Where do I go? And the people are terrified. 7,000 are dead. And the Bible says, look, the rest were terrified and gave glory to the God of heaven. When I see this, that these people are giving glory to God, I ask the question, are they giving glory because he is God? Or are they giving glory because they're just afraid and they recognize what they have seen in the beast that came out of the abyss, the beast out of the sea, the beast out of the earth, Satan, Antichrist, false prophet, that they see they are a farce. And now they see the real work from the true God. And they said, this has to be an act of the true and living God. But see, here's the one thing I'm convinced of, and I want you to hear me, saints, stay with me. I don't believe we should wait till somebody is resurrected from the dead. I don't think we have to wait till somebody is ascending back to heaven. I don't think we should have to wait for an earthquake. We should give God praise because he's worthy. The mere fact that you walked in, the mere fact that you woke up, the mere fact that you survived 99 while you were traveling, the mere fact that you made it on the beltway, on the toll, on 45, the mere fact that you still have finances and food, the mere fact that God is good, God is gracious, God has given you joy, the mere fact that he is God, I think he is worthy of just a little bit of praise every now and then. Here it is. I love this. It's beautiful. Watch this. Watch this. Stay with me. Stay with me. This is happening in the midst of the tribulation. Contextually, you got to see what is going on. The earth is quaking. People are dying. There's carnage. There is death, the stench in the nostrils of people. And they're viewing all of this. And it causes them to say, we got to give him glory. And just casually, he pivots to verse 14 and he says, the second woe is past. John just casually goes and says, the second woe is past. These woes mark a significant amount of judgment from God. The sixth trumpet now is concluded. And we are waiting, verse 14, the third woe, and it's coming quickly. Verse 15, we shift here, and we're going to see here that the Lord now is ushering in something new during this period. And this tribulation is dark. I want you to know it. This is not a time where we would want to live, and it's not a time we would want to be there. And we have to thank God that he's gracious to us, but we pray for those who have to go through such turbulence. The seventh angel sounds his trumpet, his horn, and there were loud voices in heaven. Now there's this cacophony of voices that dispense, and they are uttering something. And look what they're declaring as they're speaking. Verse 15, the kingdom of the world has become the kingdom of our Lord and of his Christ, and he will reign forever and ever. The voices from heaven are saying, the Messiah, the one who was slain, the one who has been rejected, the one John says came unto his own and his own received him not. Now the voices from heaven are declaring he has begun to reign on his throne forever and ever. They're denoting the eternality of the kingdom of the Messiah, the one who had been rejected. But now we are seeing that those who rejected him are going to have to face the reality, as Paul wrote to the church at Philippi, that Jesus is truly Lord God, who will reign forever, and every knee shall bow and every tongue shall confess. And as a result of this, there are those hearing these voices now, and it's being declared. And those who hear it, I'm certain, are thinking about the Christ and the Lamb whom they have rejected. In verse 16, now we see another group who's there declaring the goodness of God. And it's important that we glean from this second group, because I love how they continually find themselves emerging in the book of Revelations, and they are praising and giving glory to God. Look in verse 16, the 24 elders, and look, they are sitting on thrones. These are 24 elders, and they have a place in the royal throne room and kingdom of God. And they're sitting. They have a posture of reclining and relaxing. But the Bible tells us something happened that caused them to get up off of their thrones. They're sitting before God. But when they hear the declaration, verse 15, the Bible said they fell on their faces and worshiped God. Oh, I love this, because it shows us that these 24 elders have a grasp of the magnitude of whose presence in which they find themselves. They can no longer remain seated. They get up and they assume the posture of praise. Why? Because they recognize the one who is before them is worthy of praise. See, I understand that some of us, we all praise God in our own way. And I know there are some of us, we're more reserved. We're kind of conservative. But I'm convinced that every now and then, the saint of God who has been redeemed by his blood, every now and then you need to have a time of praise and worship and glory to God. I don't think anyone should have to push or summons you when you get in the sanctuary. Oh, y'all, come on now. Nobody should have to call you every now and then at your home. You should say, Lord, I recognize that you have been gracious to me. I remember when we were living in 900 square feet, Lord God, but now I'm living in much more than that, and you've been good to me. And I'm just going to walk in every room, and I'm going to thank you for it. I'm going to thank you for the food in the pantry. I'm going to thank you for more than one bathroom. I'm going to thank you, Lord God, that I have windows. I'm going to thank you, Lord God, I have doors. I'm going to thank you for a garage I can pull in. Lord God, I'm going to thank you because I remember there was a time I did not have it. Yeah, every now and then you have to thank him.
5: Dr. Coleman will pick up where he left off with this message on our next broadcast. Please be sure to join us. Wow, even all who rejected Jesus Christ will bow before him, Dr. Coleman. Thank you for this detailed study of the events that are to be fulfilled and for the challenge that we as believers are not to remain silent. God sent his Son to reconcile us to himself. Let's not put off this chance we have now to accept him as our Lord and Savior. 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As we close now, our impact thought is, cultivate a pattern of perpetual praise and worship in time. It's preparation for eternity. I hope you'll take the challenge to cultivate a time of worship and praise to God daily. He truly is worthy.
1: I'm so glad you're drinking deeply this morning from God's Word. As you listen to The Well, the voice of life, I'm Bill Bumpus. The Bible says, as the deer pants for streams of water, so my soul pants for you, O God. My soul thirsts for God, for the living God. When can I go and meet with God? More great Bible study on the way here from The Well. But right now, I want you to hear this story.
6: Maybe there's some unexplainable things that are happening to you right now. Maybe they've happened this weekend. I mean, maybe you're like the bird that got dumped on, right? You come in here this weekend smelling like manure, you know, and you're just like, I just don't understand why things are happening the way they are. You realize that God is at work in that, training you to trust him and depend on him. He's taking you back to the Brook Cherith. It reminds me of a scene in that great 1980s movie, Karate Kid. Now, I know that some of you aren't as old as I am, but we've all seen that movie, right? I mean, that's kind of a classic. And not the ripoff that came off 2 years ago, because that was a total, total shame. All right, but I mean like the real one with LaRusso, Daniel LaRusso, and Mr. Miyagi, and you know, all that stuff. Okay, even if you haven't seen the movie, you probably are familiar with the scene where Mr. Miyagi is training Daniel to fight karate. He does it by having him, you know, sand the floor and wash the car and paint the fence and all that kind of stuff. And Daniel just gets fed up with it because he feels like Mr. Miyagi just made him his slave. And so, you know, he's ready to give up. Late one night, he's like, I quit. And Mr. Miyagi said, Daniel, you know, sand the floor, you know, sand the floor. And he sands the floor, and Miyagi throws a kick at him and he blocks it. And he's like, Danielson, paint the fence. You know, he paints the fence and he throws a punch and he blocks it. And Daniel realizes that all this stuff in the mundane things of painting the fence and sanding the floor and the cars, whatever, you don't sand the car, but you know, all the things that he's doing, Mr. Miyagi's been training him in the mundane to prepare him for the battle. And what happens is you realize at some point that God took you to the Brook Cherith, which is a very unglamorous place. The only audience there are the ravens. But God is producing in you the character and the faith and surrender that he's going to use to bring the prophets of Baal to shame on Mount Carmel. The reason that God could use Elijah the way he did on Mount Carmel is because he'd taken him to the Brook Cherith. And that's what he's doing with some of you. You're like, how can I know? I'd love to be able to give you your Mr. Miyagi moment, right? But I can't. What I'm going to tell you is these stories are written so that you don't have to have one, so that you can just realize that God is always at work in all things, he says, working them for your good and his glory, because he's preparing you for eternal things. God is producing in you, in the mundane, in the sand the floor and the paint the fence moments of your life, he is working in those things to prepare you for eternity. You see what I'm saying? Look at your Bible one last time. Let me show you something here. 1 Kings 17:1. I'm going to show you one of the most important transitions you can ever make in your life. How is Elijah described in verse 1? Elijah the tick bite. That's right. He is defined, watch this, by where he's from. Now look in verse 24, the last verse of this chapter, and you'll see Elijah mentioned again by the widow. How is he now described? Elijah the man of God. Elijah has gone from being in verse 1 to being defined by where he's from to being defined by who he belongs to. Have you made that transition in your life?
7: Gold is the best investment.
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10: All of those sound like pretty solid plans. 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
11: Time is the capital we have been given by God to invest wisely. 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You can invest whatever time is yours for a high yield return in the lives of people whom you introduce to Christ. 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
12: 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Greer.
6: Are you born again? 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It was a choice he had to make. He couldn't be born into it. He had to be born again. Are you born again? That's the question. Have you been through that experience that he's talking about? It's a personal choice you have to make to be born again.
12: 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Greer. As always, I'm your host, Molly Vidovich. Do you ever wonder how you know for sure that you're saved? Is it because you prayed a prayer at some point, asking Jesus into your heart, or maybe because you were baptized as a kid? How can we know if we've done the right thing or if we did it with enough sincerity? That's our question today as Pastor J.D. continues our new teaching series called Start. You see, God doesn't want us to be in the dark about our standing with Him. So let's dive back into the first message that we began yesterday. Pastor J.D. is teaching from the book of John.
13: If you got a Bible, John chapter 3 is where I'd like for you to open it. It's a story of a religious man named Nicodemus. We're actually going to begin his story in chapter 2, verse 23. Now many believed in his name, Jesus' name, when they saw the signs, the miracles that he was doing. But Jesus, on his part, did not entrust himself to them because he knew all people. He didn't need any testimony about mankind, for he knew what was in each person. In other words, he knew that though this group said they believed in Jesus, he knew their faith was superficial. He knew their love and their commitment to him did not go very deep. Nicodemus' story is Jesus' answer to that group of people. So here's the answer. Here's Jesus' answer. Chapter 3, verse 1. Now, there was a man of the Pharisees, which is a really religious group, named Nicodemus, a ruler of the Jews. This man, Nicodemus, came to Jesus by night and said to him, Rabbi, we know that you are a teacher come from God, for no one can do these signs that you do unless God is with him. In other words, Nicodemus was one of the guys in chapter 2 that saw the signs and believed. Verse 3, Jesus answered him, truly, truly, I say to you, unless one is born again, he cannot see the kingdom of God. Well, now Nicodemus is really confused because he thinks Jesus is telling him he needs to crawl back up into his mommy's tummy. And so he says, verse 4, how can that be? I'm too big. That seems kind of awkward. I think it's illegal in every state except for Tennessee. Verse 5, Jesus answered, truly, truly, I say to you, you must be born again. Unless one is born of water and the Spirit, he cannot enter the kingdom of God. That which is born of the flesh is flesh, and that which is born of the Spirit is spirit. Do not marvel. See that I said to you, you must be born again. Three questions this text asks of us, and I want you to consider. Number one is why you must be born again, and what does it mean anyway? Number two, how you can be born again. And number three, are you born again? I want you to ask yourself, and are you sure that you're born again? Number one, why you must be born again. Why you must be born again. To need new birth
6: implies that there's something wrong with our first birth. According to the Bible, we are born into a state of spiritual death because of the sin of the human race, the collective sin of the human race. God had declared to our first humans, Adam and Eve in Genesis, the one who sins will surely die. And when we sinned, that is exactly what happened. Adam and Eve were driven out of God's presence and their relationship with God was severed. At that point, our bodies began to die. Our bodies that God had intended to sustain eternally for us began to corrode and die, and our spiritual hearts went bad. It's almost like our spiritual hearts, our hearts got sick. We quit loving what we were supposed to love, and we started to love what we shouldn't love. We were made, you see, to so that our hearts were turned outward to love God and to love others. But after sin, they began to turn inward, seeking first to love and serve ourselves. Martin Luther called this incurvatus in se, in Latin means curved inward on itself is the condition of the human heart. Scripture is not sparing in its description of the state of our hearts. Jeremiah 17:9, the human heart is deceitful above all things and desperately, hopelessly wicked. He's talking about your heart. Your heart is deceitful to you above all things and it is desperately wicked. Sin did not knock us down to God's JV team. It didn't put us on probation. It didn't put us on a slower track to get to our mansion in heaven. Sin wiped us out. It killed us. We are stained now through and through with sin. We are, Paul says, by nature, children of wrath. And we cannot possibly hope to stand before God stained so thoroughly with sin. So if Jesus said, verse 6, that which is born of flesh is flesh. In other words, you can't save your corrupted flesh through the efforts of your corrupted flesh. Sin killed us. And there's nothing we can do that can change that. That's why we need something more, something different, something from outside of ourselves. So he continues, unless one is born of water and the Spirit, he cannot enter the kingdom of God. Now, what does it mean to be born of water and the Spirit? Well, there's some people who say that means water is like human birth and Spirit is like your second birth. Other people say, well, no, that's baptism. You got to be baptized and then you're born by the Spirit. Here's why that's not right. Here's your nerd moment. You ready? There's one article in Greek that identifies with water and Spirit. So he's not talking about two separate things. It's not born of the water and the Spirit. In Greek, that's his way of saying born of the water and Spirit. So he's talking about one instance and he's talking about the gospel. He is alluding to a prophecy made in the book of Ezekiel about what the gospel would do with us. Let me read that prophecy to you. Ezekiel 36, 600 years before Jesus. I will sprinkle clean water on you. This is the Messiah talking. And you shall be clean. I will give you a new heart and a new spirit I will put within you. I will remove the heart of stone and give you a heart of tender flesh. I'll put my spirit within you and cause you to want to walk in my statutes. I'm going to give you a desire to obey my rules. I'm going to put the desire in you where you're going to obey me, not because you have to. You're going to obey me because you want to. God then gave Ezekiel one of the coolest visions in the Old Testament of how this is going to work. He takes Ezekiel out to this valley that's filled with dead men's bones, dry bones. And he says to Ezekiel, Ezekiel, can these bones live again? And Ezekiel says, they look like they've been dead to me for a long time. So I think no. God says, watch this. And it says, Ezekiel said that he hears the sound of the, in Hebrew, it's the word ruach, which means either wind or spirit. It's a play on words. He hears the sound of the wind blowing, the spirit blowing, and all of a sudden these bones begin to rattle and they start to form into skeletons and then sinews and tendons begin to connect them and then tender flesh comes and coats these bones and then these bones stand up. Now it's this mighty army of the Lord and God says to Ezekiel, that's what I'm going to do in the church. And by the way, that's what you need. You don't need more religion and more rules and more resolutions just stitching the bones back together. You need the wind of the Spirit to make you alive, to give you a new heart. See, it's like I tell you all the time, God doesn't want to just change your behavior. He wants to change your desires. It's not pleasing to God if you obey him because you're forced to. So God does not want people in heaven who actually want to be somewhere else because they don't really love God. God wants people there in heaven who share his love, who want to be with him, who serve him because they love him, who do righteousness because they crave righteousness. It's like I tell you all the time, God's not just interested in your obedience. He's interested in why you obey. He wants a new kind of obedience. The dilemma of the human condition is not that we don't behave right. The dilemma of the human condition is that we don't love right. That's why you must be born again, because you can't change what you love. And God's got to change that. Number two, that's why you should be born again. Well, you must be born again. Here's number two, how you can be born again. Well, down just a little bit farther, Jesus is going to explain verse 14. As Moses lifted up the serpent in the wilderness, even so must the Son of Man be lifted up, that whoever believes in him may have eternal life. Now there he refers to another really cool Old Testament story. Children of Israel are on their way to the promised land, and they begin to doubt God. And so they begin to complain, and their hearts begin to wander after other gods. So God, in judgment, sends thousands of fiery serpents. And so many of these people, thousands of Israelites, begin to writhe in pain and cry out to God for mercy. And so God tells Moses, I want you to make a bronze image of one of the serpents. I want you to put it on top of a pole, and I want you to put it on the top of the highest hill that you can find. And you tell people that if they will go to that hill, they will look at that serpent on the pole, and if they'll believe that I will heal them, then as they look at that serpent on the hill, they will be healed and they will live. And Jesus says, just like Moses did that, I'm going to be lifted up. I'm going to be put on top of a pole like a serpent, on top of a tree, on top of a cross. The serpent was the result of their sin, right? That's what it symbolized. Jesus on the cross was the result of our sin. God made him, Paul says in 2 Corinthians, who knew no sin, heaven's perfect son, the essence of God's glory. God made him to become sin. He became the snake. He became the serpent, so that we might become the righteousness of God in him. That if we look to him dying there in our place, like they looked at the serpent on the hill, believing that God will heal us, we'll be healed just like they were, born again out of the curse of death into the promise of new life. For God, Jesus goes on, for God, he gives the shortest, most concise explanation of the gospel anywhere in the Bible. For God so loved the world. A friend of mine said that his life was transformed when, so my youth pastor said, I wasn't really a church going person, but I occasionally visited this youth group. And that youth pastor one Friday night said to me, he said, everywhere you see in verse 16, the world or whosoever you put your name, for God so loved Alex that he gave Alex his only son, that if Alex would believe on him, Alex would not perish, but Alex would have eternal life. He said, it's hard to describe what happened. He said, but he said, my dad growing up, you see, had left us and abandoned us when I was a kid. I'd never known that kind of father's love. He said, and now I'm hearing about a father who, after I had spurned and rejected him, came to earth to rescue me, chased me to a cross. I killed him. The irony is, as I killed him, he was paying the penalty for my sin, so that if I would just look and I would believe and I would recognize that this was him coming for me, then I would be healed. I would be saved. Just like they looked at that serpent and were healed, you look. You look and you live. You believe and you live.
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6: I learned something this week. Sometimes, y'all, I'll read a verse and I'm like, I've preached this wrong for 30 years. How did I miss this? This is one of those verses. You know that verse where it says that there's, when one sinner repents, there's joy in the presence of the angels? And I'm always like, what I explain it is, whenever you get saved, there's a party in heaven in your honor. And I've always explained it like the angels are up there partying when you get saved. Here's why that's wrong. It says, I can't believe I missed this. There is joy in the presence of the angels. Angels ain't the ones doing the dancing. Who is in the presence of the angels? God the Father, Jesus Christ, who when you come to Christ begins to dance over you, because he's your daddy. He is your father. He has always sought you. He came after you. This is what he did. And when you look at that and you perceive it, you live. By the way, when Jesus says believe, he's not just talking about believing facts about Jesus. You know how I know that? Because James chapter 2 says, even the demons believe and tremble. The demons believe that Jesus is the Son of God. The demons believe that Jesus raised from the dead. They were there when it happened. You say, oh, I believe in Jesus. Congratulations, you've got demonic faith. You're now at the level of a demon. The difference in how demons believe in saving faith is that I've looked at him in desperation. I've looked at him as on that hill, on that pole for me, and I have believed it and clung to him as my only hope of salvation. We often describe it like sitting down in a chair. You know, the chair you're sitting in, you looked at it when you came in, and very quickly you decided it looked like it would hold the weight of your body, but that belief didn't become faith in the chair until you shifted the weight of your body off of your legs and onto that chair. To believe in Jesus is not that you believe certain things about him. It's that you have shifted the weight of your soul into him as your only salvation. Your belief is, listen, accompanied by a surrender. Belief does not become faith until it's surrendered. Maybe you ought to write this down. Belief without full surrender is demonic faith. Like, oh, I believe in Jesus. Good. Are you fully surrendered to Jesus? Well, not yet. Okay, then you're now at the level of a demon. And those with demon faith will end with a demon's fate. He's not talking about just believing fact. He's not talking about just praying a prayer. As if that equals believing. Y'all, people in every religion pray to God to let them into heaven. We're talking about a cry from your heart that realizes that his finished work is your only hope, that leaves you clinging to the cross of Christ, because you know that as you look, only as you look, will you live. You know, somebody told me the other day that I quote Charles Spurgeon enough in this church that he should be thought of as the pastor emeritus of the Summit Church, which is probably a fair criticism. But I don't know if I've ever told you, or maybe it's been a while since I've recounted how he came to Christ. I'm actually going to use his words, let him tell the story, because in a sermon he was preaching, he describes his conversion. Let me read it to you. I sometimes, says Charles Spurgeon, think that I might have been in darkness and despair until now, had it not been for the goodness of God in sending a snowstorm one Sunday morning while I was trying to go to a certain place of worship. He was 15 years old. He lived in London. He had spiritual questions. He was trying to make his way to one of the big prominent churches in London. A snowstorm hits. And he said, when I could go no further because of the snowstorm, I turned down a little side street and came to a little primitive Methodist chapel. In that chapel, there may have been a dozen or 15 people. I'd heard of the primitive Methodists. Now, that may not translate to you, but think like just good country church, like independent Baptists like I grew up. Here's what he says. I heard how they sang so loudly that they made people's heads ache while they shouted back at the preacher while he was preaching. But that did not matter to me. I wanted to know how I might be saved. And if they could tell me that, I did not care how much they made my head ache. Well, the minister did not even come that morning. He was snowed in, I suppose. So after a few awkward moments, a very thin-looking man, a shoemaker or a tailor or something of that sort, went up into the pulpit and began to preach. Now, it's a good thing that preachers should be instructed, but this man was really stupid. That's his words, not mine. He was obliged to stick to his text for the simple reason that he had very little else to say. The text was, "Look unto me and be ye saved, all the ends of the earth." He did not even pronounce the words correctly, but that did not matter. There was, I thought, a glimpse of hope for me in that text. And so the preacher began thus, "Well, my dear friends, this is a very simple text indeed. It says, look. Now, looking don't take a great deal of pains. It ain't lifting your foot or your finger. It's just look. Well, a man needn't go to college to learn to look. You may be the biggest fool, and yet you can look. A man needn't be worth $1,000 a year to be able to look. Anyone can look. Even a child can look.
14: But then the text says, look unto me. I said he in a broad Essex accent, which I think of that like Pittsburgh or Roxborough. Many of you are looking to yourselves, but it ain't no use looking there. You'll never find any comfort in yourselves. The text says, look unto me. Then the good man followed up his text in this way. Look unto me, says Jesus. I'm sweating great drops of blood. Look unto me. I am hanging.

0: to having remarks made from the pulpit about my personal appearance. However, it was a good blow. It struck right home. He continued, "And son, you will always be miserable, miserable in this life, even more miserable in the next, if you don't obey my text. But if you obey now, in this moment, you will be saved." Then lifting up his hands, he shouted, as only a primitive Methodist could do, "Young man, look to Jesus Christ. Look, look, look. You got nothing to do but look and live." And I saw at once the way of salvation. I know not what else he said. I was so possessed with that one thought. Like as when the brazen serpent was lifted up, the people only looked and were healed. So it was with me. I'd been waiting to do 50 different things. But when I heard that one word, look, what a charming word it seemed to me. Oh, I looked and I looked and I looked until I could almost have looked my eyes away. And there and then the cloud was gone. The darkness had rolled away. And in that moment, I finally saw the sun. I could have risen that instant and sung with the most enthusiastic of them of the precious blood of Christ and the simple faith which looks alone to him. Oh, that somebody had just told me this before. Look to Christ and you shall be saved. Yet it was no doubt all in God's good time. And now I can say, ere since by faith I saw that stream, thy flowing wound supply, redeeming love has been my theme and shall be till I die. So here's our third question. Are you born again? Have you had that experience? Have you been through that experience that he's talking about? Nicodemus was presented with a choice. It was a choice he had to make. He couldn't be born into it. He had to be born again. The birth his parents gave him wasn't enough. It wasn't enough that his parents were religious or Jews or whatever. See, I ask people if they're a Christian, they're like, "Oh, well, I'm not a Jew, I'm not a Muslim, I'm not an atheist, so yeah, I'm a Christian." It's a personal choice you have to make to be born again. It wasn't enough to just be religious. Nicodemus was already super religious. When I ask people if they're a Christian, the second thing I usually get from them is a list of the religious things they do. "Oh, yes, I go to church and I pray sometimes and I own a Christian CD." And I'm like, that's not what I asked you. I didn't ask you what religious things you do. I mean, you've heard this before. Going to church doesn't make you a Christian any more than going to McDonald's makes you a hamburger. Or going to Dunkin' Donuts makes you a cop, right? It's just, that's a different question. Are you born again? That's the question. Have you fully surrendered to Christ as Lord? Have you fully leaned on Christ as your Savior? Have you been born again? See, I remember when this all finally made sense to me. I was a freshman in college, and I could not get the answer. How can I know that I'm saved? How can I know that I've been? And I remember somebody telling me that Martin Luther had struggled with his salvation. And so I went and I got his commentary on Romans. I know it's a strange thing for a freshman in college to read, but this is where my relationship with Martin Luther began, right here. And I just began to devour those pages. And I came finally to the commentary he gave on Romans 10, 9, and 10. Well, Romans 10, 9, and 10 say that if you will confess with your mouth that Jesus is Lord and you will believe in your heart that God has raised him from the dead, you will be saved. For it is with the heart man believes unto righteousness, and it's with the mouth that you make confession unto salvation. And Luther explained that what you were doing is you were seeing that 2,000 years ago, Jesus finished the work of your salvation on the cross. And you quit looking at what you were doing to save yourself. And you say, it's been finished. It's been finished for me. And there in that moment, sitting at my desk in my dorm room, I lifted my eyes and it's like I could see him there on the cross. And I said, that's for me. And it's not about what I'm doing now to save myself. It's about what he's done. And I looked and I lived, and it was like the weight of the universe dissipated off my shoulders, because I knew that it had been finished and all that I had to do was look and believe and live. Have you ever had that experience? Have you looked to him? Have you clung to him? Have you received him? Have you been born again?
1: So have you been born again? If you've never taken that step, or if you're not sure, let me encourage you to give us a call at 866-335-5220. We'd love to help you understand the love of God found in the gospel message. For those who have already taken that step of faith, the Christian life is about continuing to grow in your understanding of God's word. And one of the places many believers have questions is the book of Revelation. It can seem confusing or even intimidating, but God gave us this book to strengthen our faith and to give us hope. That's exactly why we've created

0: created a brand new in-depth Bible study from Pastor J.D. Greer, designed to help you understand Revelation in a way that's clear, grounded, and deeply encouraging. So, Pastor J.D., what do you hope happens in someone's life as they work through the study of Revelation?
1: My hope is that people move from fear to confidence.
0: That's so
1: Revelation
0: good.
1: Was written to strengthen believers, not to overwhelm or confuse them.
0: Right.
1: So I hope people, when they go through this sermon series and the study, I hope they come away mostly with a bigger view of Jesus, his authority, his faithfulness, his victory.
0: Yes.
1: The study repeatedly calls believers to endurance and to worship, just like the Apostle John was trying to do when he originally wrote these words. So many years ago, 2,000 years ago, in that cave on Patmos Island. More than anything, I hope people finish this study trusting Jesus more deeply and more excited to proclaim him as the only refuge, as the only safe harbor in a very uncertain world. I'd love for you to take a look at jdgreer.com. I think you'll find this a helpful and deeply encouraging resource.
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3: Keep me safe, O God, for I have come to you for refuge. I said to the Lord, "You are my master. Every good thing I have comes from you. The godly people in the land are my true heroes. I take pleasure in them. Troubles multiply for those who chase after other gods, but I will not take part in sacrifices of blood or even speak the name of their gods. Lord, you alone are my inheritance, my cup of blessing. You guard all that is mine. The land you have given me is a pleasant land. What a wonderful inheritance. I will bless the Lord who guides me. Even at night, my heart instructs me. I know the Lord is always with me. I will not be shaken, for he is right beside me. No wonder my heart is glad and I rejoice. My body rests in safety. For you will not leave my soul among the dead or allow your Holy One to rot in the grave. You will show me the way of life, granting me the joy of your presence and the pleasures of living with you forever."
4: All scripture is God-breathed. That means it's inspired by God the Father himself. It is designed to teach us what is true and shine a light on what is wrong in our lives. Sometimes that light reveals things hidden in the dark corners that we don't want to admit or face.
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7: Well, the devil has two means that he uses to attack the faith and to attack Christianity. The first one is persecution. And persecution is an attack from the outside. But infiltration, that's an attack from the inside. You know, with persecution, the devil tries to root out the church. But with infiltration, he tries to rot out the church, putting termites into the structure to eat it up from the inside.
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7: Now, if you think about Christianity, we're always just one generation from extinction. Christianity, as it keeps rolling down the pages of future history, it has to keep passing the baton from one generation to the next, to the next, to the next. And any of you who ever ran track, you know that in a relay race, it doesn't necessarily matter how fast each individual person is. What matters in the relay race is the passing of the baton. Because we've had Olympic teams over the years that have been faster than anybody else, but they couldn't pass the baton. If you drop the baton, you're out of the race. Psalm 145, verse 4 says, "One generation shall praise your works to another and shall declare your mighty acts." And so we have to pass along the truth. And Jude says this as he starts his letter. We talked about this last Sunday. He says in verse 3, "Beloved, while I was making every effort to write you about our common salvation," well, I just wanted to bask in what we have in Jesus Christ is so wonderful. He's the God who provides for all our needs. He said, "While I was wanting to do that, I felt constrained. I felt the necessity to write to you, appealing that you contend earnestly for the faith, which was once for all handed down to the saints." Contend earnestly. It's an interesting Greek word only used here in the book of Jude. It comes from a root, agonizomai, that's used 8 times in the New Testament. Paul told Timothy, fight the good fight of faith, agonizomai, fight. And so it's a struggle. But this is a word that puts a little prefix to agonizomai, E-P-I, epi. Epi agonizomai just intensifies it. So he's saying, listen, readers, Jude is writing this somewhere after the death of Peter in between 68 AD and 80 AD. He said, listen, you need to fight with every fiber of your being. Fight for the faith that was once for all handed down to the saints. Fight so that we keep the faith intact so we can pass it to the next generation. Because if we don't, and if we let the devil pollute the faith and destroy the faith, then we have nothing to pass on to our children, to our grandchildren, to our great-grandchildren. So today, we want to ask the question, are you contending for the Christian faith that is under siege, that is under attack? Now, the devil wants to attack the things of God. We see that from the very beginning. When Adam and Eve fell in the garden, Genesis chapter 3, verse 15, we have what is called in theological circles the proto-evangelium. There'll be a quiz later. Proto means the first gospel. And the first gospel, where the Lord says to the serpent, there is coming the seed of the woman, and you're going to crush his heel, but he's going to crush your head. And that's a reference to Jesus Christ, the seed of the woman. A woman doesn't have a seed. A woman has an egg. But the seed of the woman is Jesus, who is born of a virgin. Well, the devil heard that. There's coming a seed of the woman who's going to crush my head. So what do you see in Genesis 4? He gets the seed of the woman, or the offspring of the woman, Cain, to kill the offspring of the woman, Abel, and says, I'll destroy this so there can't be a savior who would crush my head. So from the earliest times in Genesis, we see this. What happens when Jesus is born and the wise men tell Herod, hey, we've come to see him who has been born king of the Jews, for we saw his star in the east and come to worship him. And Herod said, I'm the king of the Jews. And so he told those guys, hey, when you find the child, tell me so that I can come and worship him. But he wanted to come and kill him. And we see, as the wise men didn't go back to Jerusalem, as they went home another way, Herod realized he had been tricked by the wise men. And what does he do? He goes into Bethlehem and he kills all the baby boys 2 years old and under, trying to destroy Christianity, trying to destroy God's plan of salvation. Well, that continues to this day. And we have a very real enemy, the devil. And the Christian life is not a playground, it's a battleground. We're in the Lord's army. And Paul told Timothy, suffer hardship as a good soldier of Christ Jesus. Now, in the book, The Art of War, you've heard about The Art of War. You hear business leaders talk about The Art of War. And in his book, The Art of War, this guy says that it is critical to know your enemy. You need to know yourself and you need to know your enemy. So we're going to look at the enemy today and how he works so that we can rightly contend for the Christian faith. Well, the devil has two means that he uses to attack the faith and to attack Christianity. The first one is persecution. The devil attacks the faith with persecution. Now, persecution, that word means hostility, oppression, to pursue with the intent to harm, either verbally or physically. You know, you can be persecuted without being put in prison, without them putting your little finger in the old-time pencil sharpeners. Sometimes we think that's the only way you're persecuted, is if somebody beats you or tortures you. But many people are persecuted online. They're persecuted verbally. They're castigated in public, and that's, and for their Christianity, that is a sign of persecution. It says in Acts chapter 8, after the martyrdom of Stephen, and on that day, a great persecution began against the church in Jerusalem, and they were all scattered throughout the regions of Judea and Samaria, except the apostles. But Saul of Tarsus, who later is going to become Paul the great apostle, but Saul began ravaging the church, entering house after house and dragging off men and women. He would put them in prison. To ravage the church, that means to devastate, that means to ruin. It's a picture of a wild boar destroying a vineyard. That's what Paul was doing to the church. Persecution was coming to the church. Now, Paul didn't claim to be a Christ follower. He hated Christianity. He saw that as an enemy to the truth. And persecution is always an attack from the outside to the church. It's a head-on attack from the outside. Ardent unbelievers going after believers. That's what Saul did. He went after the church. It goes on to say that he was breathing out threats and violence against the church, dragging them to prison. Hey, when they stoned Stephen, a young guy was there. It says in Acts chapter 7, Saul of Tarsus, before he became a Christian, and he gave hearty approval. He was all for it. Yeah, throw another stone at him. Let's kill more of those Christians. Paul said of himself that he was a blasphemer and a persecutor and a violent aggressor. Yet he found grace in the Lord. Well, persecution comes to people, as we read in history, Fox's Book of Martyrs, we read about all the apostles. You know, Judas was a betrayer, and Judas was never part of the Lord's flock. He said, "Did I not choose you, the 12? Yet one of you is a devil." Judas went and hanged himself after he betrayed Christ. And of all the apostles, the 11 others, they all died a martyr's death except John. John was the only one who died of natural causes. He lived to be the longest. And then from there, we read about all the martyrdom that took place with believers throughout the years. And it's interesting, I asked AI today, I said, how many Christians were martyred in the first 500 years of the church? And they said, a realistic estimate, you know, it's hard to know exactly, but a realistic estimate would be about 100,000 people were martyred in the first 500 years of the church. And then I said, how many people have been martyred for their faith in Christ since the year 2000? And AI said between 1 to 2 million. Many, many of our brothers and sisters in Muslim countries, they are confronted by Islamic extremists who say, pledge allegiance to Muhammad and to Allah or die. And they stand up for Jesus. They don't deny the Lord and they're killed for their faith. Now, persecution is the devil's way to try and root out the church. We're just gonna rip it out. We're gonna kill people. We're gonna put so much pressure on you that you give up. You know, that's how you can tell the difference between the true and the false. When Jesus said, the sower went out to sow some seed and some of the seed fell on the rocky soil. And he said, when it comes on the rocky soil, it springs up very quickly, but then it doesn't last. It's only temporary because when the sun comes out, it doesn't have any root to keep it and it just withers and dies. He said, the sun is the sun of persecution. Persecution for those who aren't really true, that wipes them out. They're out. But here's the thing, for those that are true, the outward attack of persecution is an attack that can really grow the church. Amazing, but true. The church does well in the midst of persecution.
8: 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Today, we're listening to part one of the lesson, Christianity Under Siege. 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Jude urged believers to contend earnestly for the faith which was once for all handed down to the saints. 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They need confidence in God's word. 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Now let's return to today's lesson, Christianity Under Siege.
7: When unbelievers see people willing to die for their faith, that causes them to perk up and say, wait a minute, there must be something to this. I was reading just this morning about a Christian in Russia, communist Russia. He had become a Christian and then he had gotten arrested for his faith and they put him in prison. And he had only been a Christian for about 3 months. They put him in prison, tortured him to death. And then they delivered his dead body back to his family. And they said they could tell he had been tortured to death. And they had a funeral for this guy in one of the villages, and they knew that it was going to be dangerous to attend the funeral because this guy was an outspoken Christian. But the people came, and they rejected the fear of not coming. They said, we're going to come. And there were so many people that came, and the gospel was preached at this man's funeral. And 80 people prayed to receive Christ as a result of that man's faith and that man's martyrdom. You know, it was Tertullian, the early church father, who said this, the blood of the martyrs is the seedbed of the church. When a person stands up, like Stephen did, stands up and preaches Jesus and preaches salvation by grace alone, through faith alone, in Christ alone, and the enemies of the cross come against him, and that person is willing to die for his faith, God uses that in great ways. You know, it's interesting. So the Bible calls us to be witnesses. You know, Jesus said in Acts chapter 1, verse 8, but you shall receive power when the Holy Spirit comes upon you, and you shall be my witnesses. That word for witnesses in Acts chapter 1, verse 8 is the Greek word martus. Martus, from which we get the English word martyr. Now, a witness was a martus. He was somebody that witnessed and told what great things the Lord had done for him. He witnessed to the cross and the empty tomb. But because so many of those people were killed for their faith and persecuted and run down for their faith, that word martus became known as martyr, and a witness so often was killed. And those terms went together. You know, it was the apostles who were told by the Sanhedrin, don't preach anymore in Jesus' name. And Peter said, whether it is right in the sight of God to obey you or you obey God, you be the judge. We cannot stop speaking what we have seen and heard. And Acts chapter 4, when they're released from the Sanhedrin after they were arrested, they go back and they have a prayer meeting. And this is what they pray. And now, Lord, take note of their threats and grant that your bondservants, your doulos, your slaves, may speak your word with all confidence, with all boldness, while you extend your hand to heal, and signs and wonders take place through the name of your holy servant Jesus. And when they had prayed, the place where they had gathered together was shaken, and they were all filled with the Holy Spirit and began to speak the word of God with boldness. They didn't cower down because of the persecution. They were ready to fight and endure the persecution, and just prayed, God, give us a heart for boldness to boldly proclaim the message regardless of what happens to us. Well, the devil attacks the faith with persecution, and we need to be ready for that. We need to know how he is going to come. And if persecution comes your way, as Jesus said, blessed are you, Matthew chapter 5. Blessed are you when men revile you and persecute you and say all manner of evil against you falsely on account of me. Rejoice and be glad, for the same way they treated the prophets who were before you. That's what they did to them. And so if you're persecuted for the name of Jesus and for living for him, if you're made fun of at work or made fun of at school and you feel ostracized, you just remember the Lord says, I'm proud of you. I remember when I was working a summer job in between my first and second year at UT, and I had this summer job, and I wanted to make an impact, and I wanted to be salt and light. And so those people knew. I let them know that I was a believer in Jesus. And I remember they would laugh at me and say, you know, Jeff wouldn't say certain words, even if he had it in his mouth. And they thought that was so funny. And they were all laughing at me. And I felt the Lord say to me, you're doing good, boy. You're making an impact. They notice you. Hey, all who desire to live godly in Christ Jesus, Paul told Timothy, will suffer persecution. It's okay if they laugh at you. We stand up and we endure in the face of persecution. But now the second method that the devil has, and the second mode of attack, he attacks not with persecution alone, he attacks with infiltration. Infiltration is this attitude that says, if you can't beat them, join them. And that is really the crux of the book of Jude. He is focusing in not so much on persecution, although the church was being persecuted in his day. Paul was beheaded during the persecution of Nero. Peter was crucified upside down during the persecution of Nero. But he is saying now, hey, watch out and contend earnestly for the faith. Fight with all you've got for the faith, because verse 4, certain persons have crept in unnoticed. Those who were long beforehand marked out for this condemnation, ungodly persons who turn the grace of our God into licentiousness. That's like a license to sin. And deny our only master and Lord Jesus Christ. He's warning them about apostates, about these people who have snuck into the church, these people who said, if you can't beat them, join them. As the devil always has, he sows tares among the wheat. Matthew 13, you can read about the wheat and the tares parable. And he says, did you not sow good seed in your field? And the master says, yes, good seed. And he said, then why are there tares among the wheat? Why are there weeds there? And he said, an enemy has done this. Now, a tare looks just like wheat as it's growing up. What you see is, in the end result, a tare is a weed. It doesn't have any fruit. A wheat is going to have fruit. A tare is not going to have fruit. That's why Jesus said, you will know them by their fruits. How do you know if someone's genuine or not? Look at their lives. You will know them by their fruits. Grapes are not gathered from thorn bushes, nor figs from thistles. Every good tree produces good fruit. Every bad tree produces bad fruit. A bad tree cannot produce good fruit, he said, and a good tree cannot produce bad fruit. Therefore, you will know them by their fruits. But they creep in to the church. Interesting word that is used, this creeping in. It means to slip in stealthily. It's kind of like if you've ever watched like a National Geographic or some kind of nature show, when you see crocodiles. Crocodiles can get in the water. They just kind of slip in without making a ripple. I've seen some shows. There was a show that I used to like called I Shouldn't Be Alive. Some of you may remember that show. And it would be reenactments of these people that had this horrific kind of accident and something happened. Maybe they were on a some kind of a raft or some kind of a vessel on a swampy area, and there were crocodiles in that area in Africa, and somehow their boat gets overturned, and now what am I going to do? I'm in this water. I got to get out of this water, and you got to go through the crocodiles. Well, they're just there, and they don't really let you know they're there. All of a sudden, they just kind of pop up. You see their eyes. You remember that? Hey, don't look at me like I'm weird. You've seen it, right? Well, they slip in unnoticed. They don't even make a ripple. And that's what has happened here. And they creep in. Now, this is an attack from the inside. Persecution is an attack from the outside. Nobody is claiming the name of Christ. Paul, Saul of Tarsus, wasn't claiming to be a Christian. He was claiming, I hate Christianity. I'm going to destroy Christianity. The Muslims aren't claiming to be Christians that are beheading people in the Congo and other places. So that's very obvious. This is an enemy of Christianity. But infiltration, that's a different ballgame. That's an attack from the inside. That's an attack from somebody who says he's part of the team. You know, with persecution, the devil tries to root out the church. But with infiltration, he tries to rot out the church, putting termites into the structure to eat it up from the inside.
8: 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That's also all we have time for today with part one of the lesson, Christianity Under Siege. We'll have part two tomorrow. 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
9: What I want you to see, folks, is that Jesus believed the Bible down to its very words, its verb tenses, and that's the basis on which he argued. Go back now to Matthew chapter 5, verse 18. For truly I say to you, until heaven and earth pass away, not the smallest letter or stroke shall pass from the law until all is accomplished. Jesus says it's easier for the universe as we know it to be completely destroyed than for the smallest Hebrew letter, even the small little distinguishing stroke added to a letter, to pass away. It's easier for the universe to pass away than for anything in Scripture not to be accomplished. In fact, notice how he puts it, until all is accomplished. The Greek word for accomplished here in verse 18 is different than the word fulfilled back in verse 17. Literally, the word in verse 18 means to happen or to come to pass. Jesus says it's easier for the universe to be destroyed than for anything, the smallest little stroke that's written in Scripture, to fail to happen. What I want you to see, folks, is that Jesus was emphasizing the utter trustworthiness, truthfulness, certainty, inerrancy of the Scripture. If you don't believe this, then you won't respond to this book the way God wants you to respond to this book. You will have every right, if you doubt the inerrancy of this book, if you doubt its reliability, if, unlike Jesus, you aren't willing to put your hopes on a verb tense, then you will neglect this book. And your views will change, and you'll be willing to give ground in order to look reputable with the people around you, to fit in. Within the last couple of years, a professor stood up at a seminary class in an evangelical seminary right here in our city and told his students that if they were going to defend the traditional doctrine of inerrancy, they need to be prepared to be disappointed. What I want you to see, folks, from our study is that that view is out of step with historic Christianity, and it is certainly out of step with the clear beliefs and statements of our Lord. You can have complete confidence in the Scriptures you hold. But what I want you to understand is that book you hold in your hand is utterly trustworthy. Jesus affirmed it. He affirmed the Old Testament, and he handpicked the writers of the New. And he commanded us, as we'll see, to read it, to love it, to meditate on it, to obey it, down to its smallest precept. That's how you ought to treat the Bible.
10: Some people think that to become a Christian, you have to be a Bible scholar. But Billy Graham knew the first step to making Jesus Christ your Savior is really quite simple.
11: You come by faith to Christ, and then you will begin to understand as you come first by faith. When you come to Christ, you start out with simple, easy things to learn about God. And then it gets deeper and deeper and gets more wonderful all the time. People say, I can't understand the Bible. Well, I don't understand everything in the Bible either. But we accept it by faith. You accept many other things by faith. You say, I don't understand God. I don't either. If God was small enough for man to understand, he wouldn't be big enough to meet man's deep and eternal needs.
10: If you have questions about taking that first step of faith, we can help you find answers. 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From the Billy Graham Evangelistic Association and The Well, the voice of life.
12: Nothing is more mysterious to us than what happens after life. Is there life after death? And if there is, what can we expect? Can anyone really know what happens beyond the grave? When Lazarus died, Mary and Martha were devastated. Jesus arrived days later to console them and then declared, "I am the resurrection and the life. He who believes in me shall live even if he dies, and everyone who lives and believes in me shall never die." "Do you believe this?" he asked. What about you? Do you believe Jesus has power over the grave? Is he your resurrection and life? All of life's mysteries are solved in Jesus Christ, including mysteries of the afterlife. I'm Ron Jones. Something good starts right now.
13: What about you? Do you believe Jesus is the resurrection and the life? 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
9: 2 Thessalonians 4, verses 13 and 14. We do not want you to be ignorant about those who fall asleep, he says. We do not want you to grieve like the rest of men who have no hope. We believe that Jesus died and rose again, and so we believe that God will bring with Jesus those who have fallen asleep. Those who have died in Christ and gone to be with the Lord will come again with him at that time in Bible prophecy. This passage of Scripture is talking about, known as the rapture of the church. Those who have died and have fallen asleep in him, Jesus will bring with him, he says. So don't grieve as those who have no hope. And that's the way the world grieves, isn't it? Because they've never met the resurrection and the life, which Martha and Mary are going to meet here in just a moment. Well, let's read on in verses 17 and following. I love the scene as Jesus arrives finally in Bethany. Now, when Jesus came, he found that Lazarus had been already in the tomb for 4 days. Bethany was near Jerusalem, about 2 miles off, and many of the Jews had come to Martha and to Mary to console them concerning their brother. So when Martha heard that Jesus was coming, she went and met with him, but Mary remained seated in the house. That's what we know about Martha and Mary, don't we? Mary's the one who is always calm and humble and seated at the feet of Jesus. Martha is the hand-wringer of the two. She's the one in the kitchen making all the preparations, worried that everything is just great. And she's the one who hears that Jesus has come into the vicinity of Bethany, and she runs out to see him. Verse 21, Martha said to Jesus, "Lord, if you had been here, my brother would not have died." He lays a heavy on Jesus, or she does. And we don't exactly know the tone of Martha's words here, but we can almost guess. She's not real happy with him. She's not waiting for him to come in the door when everybody else gathers around him and dominates the conversation. No, she goes out to see him and says, "If you had been here, if, woulda, shoulda, coulda, things wouldn't be like they are today. We wouldn't be burying my brother who's been in the grave for 4 days." I love that Jesus doesn't rebuke her here. He doesn't chide her. He doesn't say, "Now Martha, just pipe down." No, he lets her vent. And don't you love that? You know, when you're in a state of confusion, maybe bordering on a little disappointment with God, it's okay to express your heart to Jesus. He can take it. He knows what you're thinking anyway. So it's probably best to verbalize it to him. "Lord, where have you been? If you had done this or if you had done that, I wouldn't be in the circumstances that I'm in today." It's okay. It's okay. Have that kind of open and transparent conversation with Jesus. Because here's what Jesus said to Martha. He assures her. He encourages her.
14: And he says, Martha, your brother will rise again. And Martha said to him, I know that he will rise again in the resurrection on the last day. If Martha were a seminary student, she'd get an A+ in theology. She knew her theology well, well-formed in her mind. But Jesus knew that the present reality of the resurrection had not been birthed in her heart. Oh, she had all of her theological I's and her doctrinal T's dotted and crossed. I know, she says, I know he will rise again in the resurrection on the last day. But this is when Jesus turns to her and makes this theological knowledge more of a present reality in her life. He says to Martha, Martha, I am the resurrection and the life. I am the present reality, the manifestation of the doctrine and theology that you just checked the box on. And he goes on to say, whoever believes in me, though he die, yet shall he live, and everyone who lives and believes in me shall never die. Martha, do you believe this? Great question. And she said to him, yes, Lord, I believe that you are the Christ, the Son of God, who is coming into the world. Now, in that little exchange right there, verses 17 through about 27, Jesus gives us some, I'll call them afterlife insights this morning. You have any curiosity about the afterlife? About what happens 60 seconds after you die? Most people do. In fact, if Hollywood is any indication, all the movies about, you know, these near-death experience, bestsellers, the books, the movies, all of that. But I want to caution you, don't let Hollywood define the afterlife. And be careful of these books that are out there, you know, about somebody who had some fanciful experience, like the one a couple years ago titled The Boy Who Came Back from Heaven. Did you hear about that one? About some little boy who died and supposedly went to heaven, sat on Jesus' lap, saw the Holy Spirit over there, looked a little blue, was sized up for his angel wings, he said. Came back and told this huge story. A major Christian publisher published the book, The Boy Who Came Back from Heaven. I won't mention the name of the publisher, but it was a major Christian publisher. Problem is, about 8 or 9 months ago, big story came out. Got about 48 hours in the news cycle. The boy who came back from heaven didn't. Because the father and son who authored the book, whose names, and I don't make this up, their name is Malarkey, the boy recanted the story. He said it never happened. I told the story to get some attention. And so what I say is, when it comes to matters of the afterlife, friends, it's the revelation of God, not human speculation, that gives us any understanding of the afterlife. And God hasn't told us everything we want to know about the afterlife, but he has told us everything we need to know. And in this section of Scripture, in this story, we're not told everything we even need to know about the afterlife, but we are told some things. Jesus pulls back the veil a little bit by declaring, I am the resurrection of the life. He introduces the whole subject of the afterlife to us, and there are two or three things, that some insights that he shares with us here. The first is, it's all about resurrection, not reincarnation. He didn't say, I am the reincarnation and the life. He said, I am the resurrection and the life. And herein lies a huge difference between Christianity and other Eastern religions like Buddhism and Hinduism, where you have this idea of reincarnation. The Eastern religions view life and the afterlife in a cyclical kind of way. You die, you're reincarnated, you die again, you're reincarnated, you die again, and you just cycle through various lives like this. The Bible knows nothing of that. In fact, the Bible tells us in Hebrews chapter 9 and verse 27, it's appointed unto man once to die, and after that, the judgment. The bad news is, there ain't any of us getting out of this world alive. There's an appointment. An appointment in heaven, on heaven's Outlook calendar. The appointed time of your death and mine. Aren't you glad you don't know that day? I'm kind of glad I don't. But it's not, you know, die, reincarnate, die. It's appointed a man once to die and after that. So what is our hope as believers in Jesus Christ? It's resurrection. Jesus said to Martha, your brother not will be reincarnated, hopefully better than a cockroach. No, your brother will rise again.
13: 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Box 6245, Virginia Beach, Virginia 23456. Now from Crossway Church in Virginia Beach, Virginia, where he serves as lead pastor, here's Ron with the second half of his message, The Resurrection and the Life.
14: The Apostle Paul in 1 Corinthians 15, he saw the resurrection of Jesus Christ as the linchpin of Christianity. He says, if Christ is not risen from the dead, we're all fools and our faith is in vain. That's why Easter is so important, friends. And every Sunday is a resurrection Sunday, because that's the only reason we're here, is because we believe the grave, Jesus Christ's grave, is empty. He rose again from the dead. The Bible refers to him as the first fruits of the resurrection, meaning he's the first of many to come. I don't have time to go into it all this morning, but did you know there are 7 different resurrections mentioned from the Gospels forward to the end of the age? And every person who has ever been born on this earth will experience a resurrection. Some will rise to eternal life, and yes, some will rise to eternal death, the Bible says. I think about that every time I walk through Arlington National Cemetery. We lived in the Washington, D.C. area for more than a decade, or about a decade. And I walk up and down those, you know, beautifully ordered gravestones, hundreds, thousands of people buried there, and I think about the day when every one of those graves will open up. Your brother will rise again. And again, some to eternal life, the Bible teaches, some to eternal death, which brings me to the second afterlife insight, and that is that there are 2 deaths. Did you know that? Now follow this very carefully. Death in the Bible is separation from something. When we die physically, the body goes in the grave, but the spirit departs from the body. It separates from the body and goes on into the afterlife. And again, I can make a case for you that just moments later, fully conscious in the afterlife, fully conscious. Conscious in a place of either unimaginable bliss, absent from the body, present with the Lord, or a place of unimaginable torment and torture. One of 2 places. But there are two deaths. Revelation chapter 20, you fast forward to the end of the age and you come upon this scene known as the Great White Throne Judgment, where all the nations of the earth, the unbelievers of all the nations of the earth, are standing before the great throne of God. And the Bible says the second death is when the Lord takes Hades and death and casts them into the lake of fire with all those people. The second death is when individuals are separated from God for all of eternity. Now keep those two deaths in mind when you hear the words of Jesus here. I am the resurrection and the life. Whoever believes in me, though he die, that's the first death, yet shall he live. Yet shall he live. Somebody once was talking about matters of the afterlife to D.L. Moody, the great evangelist, and then, you know, Moody said, one day somebody's going to announce that D.L. Moody is dead. And he says, don't believe him for a minute, because I'll be more alive than I've ever been 5 seconds after I die. This is what Jesus is talking about. Whoever believes in me, though he die, first death, yet shall he live. Now listen to this. And everyone who lives and believes in me shall never die. That's the second death. The believer in Jesus Christ will never experience the second death, which is eternal separation from God in the lake of fire or hell. That won't be experienced by the believer in Christ. Just one death, a physical death. Unless, of course, the Lord comes before we die. And that's the only group of people who will never actually experience physical death, or those that are on this earth at the time of the rapture. And Paul speaks about that in other places in the New Testament. So there are two deaths. There's resurrection, not reincarnation. And then the third afterlife insight is that death is not final. I've kind of already said that, but I just want to come back to that point, that death is not final. You're standing there next to a grave, you're saying goodbye to a loved one or a friend or maybe even a stranger. That's not the stopping point. That's just a passageway from this life into the next life. And what gives us hope as believers in Jesus Christ, what gave Martha and Mary and all the Jews who came to console her hope on the day when Lazarus died and was put in the grave, what gave her hope was that Jesus said, your brother will rise again. But Martha, I want you to understand more than just the theology you got in the classroom that you checked off. Yeah, I believe all that. I want you to have a relationship with the present reality who is the resurrection and the life, and that's me. And death is not final. Back up a little bit from the empty grave to the cross. Your sins are not fatal. And those are two reasons to shout hallelujah this morning. Our sins are not fatal because of the cross of Jesus Christ. He who had no sin became sin for us that we might become the righteousness of Christ. He took our sin and became sin and took all our punishment on the cross. Otherwise, our sins are fatal. And we experience not only the first death, the physical death, but a spiritual death in the afterlife where we're separated from God forever. You come to the cross of Jesus Christ, your sins are not fatal anymore. He took care of that. And furthermore, death is not final because of the resurrection of Jesus Christ. And so I like to say that there are a lot of mysteries in life and a lot of circumstances in life that cause us to maybe scratch our heads a little bit and wonder. And that all the mysteries of life are truly solved in Jesus Christ. I'm not saying you won't scratch your head from time to time and wonder, why the delay or why this direction or why the disease or why even what from our perspective seems like an untimely death. We see through a glass darkly, Paul says. Fuzzy, puzzling reflections of the afterlife. God hasn't told us everything we want to know. He's told us everything we need to know. Enough to take a step of faith and to trust him even through the valley of the shadow of death. All of life's mysteries are solved in Jesus Christ, including mysteries of the afterlife, because he's the one who said, I am.

0: and the life. It's interesting that three times in these I am statements, he mentions life. I am the bread of life. I am the way, the truth, and the life. We have yet to look at that one. And today's, I am the resurrection and the life. And friends, you never really start living this life until you solve some of the riddles and the mysteries of the afterlife. It begins at the cross of Christ and that empty tomb, and having a personal relationship with this one who says, I am the answer to the riddle. I am the resurrection, and I am the life.
1: Thanks for joining us for today's Something Good radio message, The Resurrection and the Life. I'm pleased now to welcome in Dr. Ron Jones. Ron, one of the hardest questions people ask in the midst of suffering is simply, why? Why did this happen to me? Why did my family fall apart? Why did I lose someone I loved? Why am I facing this illness? What would you say to someone who's carrying that kind of heartache today?
0: You know, Brian, these kinds of circumstances are heartbreaking, and my heart goes out to anyone going through this kind of pain. It saddens me deeply when I see someone suffering. And at the same time, the ultimate reason we must understand for our suffering is sin. The Bible says all have sinned and fall short of the glory of God. The Bible teaches that even death itself entered into this world because of sin. We live in a fallen world. And the sad consequences of sin is that, well, there's sickness and disease and death itself. There's divorce and a thousand other hurts and pains and sufferings in this life. But let's turn this whole question around. We sinned, and there are consequences to sin, but God didn't sin. God did absolutely nothing wrong. And yet look at what our sin cost him. Look at what he endured for our sakes. He came to earth and lived as a man in the person of Jesus Christ, not a rich man, not a man with lofty social status. He came from a family of modest means. Then he served us all his life. The God of the universe lived a life of self-sacrifice, serving his creation when his creation ought to have been serving him. And then he died on the cross for our sins. He sacrificed everything so that we could regain the eternal life we ourselves forfeited in the Garden of Eden. And so rather than ask why we're having to endure hardship and pain and suffering, let's instead praise God for enduring hardship on our behalf. He endured all of the same things you and I go through, suffering and rejection, and ultimately death, so that we might have eternal life with him in heaven. I know we're up against the clock, so let me close with these words from the Apostle Paul. For I consider that the sufferings of this present time are not worthy to be compared with the glory which shall be revealed in us. That is our hope. That is our future. With God's help, we can endure the suffering in this life because we look forward to the wondrous and eternal joy of the next life.
1: What a great word of encouragement, Ron. It reminds me of something else the Apostle Paul said, "For our light and momentary troubles are achieving for us an eternal glory that far outweighs them all." Well, Ron, before we leave for today, let's talk about tomorrow. Something tells me it's going to be a good one.
0: Brian, this next I am statement is perhaps the most well-known of all, and it is easily the most controversial. Jesus said, "I am the way, the truth, and the life. No one comes to the Father except through me." And with that statement, Jesus drew a very clear dividing line between himself and every other so-called God out there. He forced us to make a decision between him and every other God or belief system. You can discount him if you wish, but you cannot lump him in with other gods or other belief systems. He didn't leave us that option. And so we'll take a deep dive into this hard saying of Jesus next time as I continue my series, Why Jesus? Seven Reasons He is Still the One and Only.
1: Join us then for Something Good when Dr. Ron Jones shares his message, The Way, the Truth, and the Life. For Ron and the entire

0: entire team here at Something Good Radio. I'm Brian Davis, saying God bless and thanks for listening.
1: Good morning from the well. I'm so glad you're listening. I'm Bill Bumpus, and the Bible says, "How precious concerning me are your thoughts, O God. How vast is the sum of them. Were I to count them, they would outnumber the grains of sand. When I awake, I am still with you." More great Bible study on the way, so keep it right here on the well. Right now, I think you're going to like this.
2: Mildred was the church gossip. She sort of appointed herself the monitor of church morals. And she made sure people behaved themselves. Well, she did that until she met up with one of the newer members named George. She encountered him one afternoon and accused him of being an alcoholic. Not only told him, told, of course, several others of her friends. And George was an alcoholic. The reason she said that is because she saw his pickup parked outside the one bar in their town. And she said to George, "Everybody knows what you're doing in there." She didn't realize that George was a man of few words, and he just stood there and stared at her. Never bothered to tell her that his pickup stopped running there. He had engine problems, and he was waiting for a part so he could get it fixed. He didn't deny, he didn't debate with her, he didn't say a word. But once he got the pickup fixed, he drove it over and parked it in front of her house and left it there overnight. You gotta love George.
3: Yeah, babies are cute. I love babies, don't you?
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3: You know, babies are cute when they're babies, but babies have to be cared for. Initially, you have to nurse a baby, then

0: how to feed themselves, and they get more food on them than in them. And I feel sorry sometimes for servers in restaurants after a toddler's been in there. You look under the high chair, there's just mounds of food everywhere, splattered up against the wall, on the ceiling, you know. That's a little baby learning how to eat. It's okay, it's cute. That's what babies do. That's how babies roll, actually. But it would be sad if someone was still behaving that way when they're in their 20s, right? You still have to feed them, and you still have to make airplane noises when you're coming in with a bite to keep their attention. All right, well, what is true of babies can also be true of us as we grow spiritually. We all start out as babies. We all start out with a hunger for the Word. In fact, the Bible says in 1 Peter 2:2, as newborn babes desire the pure milk of the Word, that you may grow thereby. If you're hungry for God's Word, if you want to hear God's Word, that is a good thing. It's something you should be desiring. Here's the objective. We want to take you from getting your food in bite-sized pieces, and that's effectively what a sermon is. I sort of prepare it and cut it up and give it to you, but we want to teach you how to read the Word of God, process its truth, learn how to think, and then live biblically.
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3: So, I've been up all night thinking.
4: For the last time, Dave, I agree with you. The word phonetic should be spelled the way it sounds. But it isn't, and it appears it never will be. Time to move on.
3: Oh, I've moved on. I want to know why the Apostle Paul compared the Christian life to a race instead of comparing it to golf.
4: Oh, you have got to be kidding.
3: I'm serious, man. Golf requires patience, discipline, quiet reflection. It's the perfect metaphor for the Christian life.
4: And so is running.
3: Yeah, but running doesn't have bunkers and water hazards.
4: Sand and water? Sounds more like a day at the beach than spiritual warfare. Besides, running is way harder.
3: Well, that's just a bad lie. See what I did there?
4: Yeah, teed that one right up for you, didn't I?
5: We'll have to forgive the Apostle Paul. Golf was not invented until the 1400s. Hi, I'm Philip Keller, and you're listening to Cornerstone Connection with Pastor Gary Hamrick. You know, even if golf had been around in Paul's day, running a race would have still been a better metaphor for the Christian life. Pastor Gary talks about that race and that life over the next 20 minutes or so as he moves ahead in his teaching series from the book of Acts. From Cornerstone Chapel in Leesburg, Virginia, here's Pastor Gary Hamrick with today's Cornerstone Connection, Running the Race.
6: Let's take our Bibles and go to Acts chapter 20. We'll pick off where I left off last time I was with you. We're in Acts chapter 20. If you have your Bibles there, you can pull up your Bibles on your devices as well. I'm going to be Acts chapter 20. I'm going to read verses 17 to 24. And just by way of a very quick background before we read this text, the book of Acts records three different missionary journeys that Paul takes throughout Asia Minor, which is principally on a map today, most of Europe and some of the Middle East, and he is spreading the good news of the gospel of Jesus Christ. When we get here to Acts chapter 20, he is just finishing his third missionary journey. And I'm going to read verses 17 to 24. This is what it says in verse 17 of Acts 20. From Miletus, he, that is Paul, sent to Ephesus and called for the elders of the church. And when they had come to him, he said to them, "You know from the first day that I came to Asia, in what manner I always lived among you, serving the Lord with all humility, with many tears and trials, which happened to me by the plotting of the Jews, how I kept back nothing that was helpful, but proclaimed it to you and taught you publicly and from house to house, testifying to the Jews and also to Greeks repentance toward God and faith toward our Lord Jesus Christ. And see, now I go bound in the Spirit to Jerusalem, not knowing the things that will happen to me there, except that the Holy Spirit testifies in every city, saying that chains and tribulations await me. But none of these things move me, nor do I count my life dear to myself. Notice, so that I may finish my race with you. Underline that. So that I may finish my race with you with joy. And the ministry which I received from the Lord Jesus to testify to the gospel of the grace of God. Let's pause there and pray. Father, thank you for this time together in your house. We pray your blessing over this time as we study your word. And we ask, Lord, that you would use it to speak to us today. And we're grateful. We're thankful, Lord, for your many blessings. In Jesus' name, and everyone said, amen. I want you to notice with me in this passage, as Paul is delivering this farewell speech to the elders from Ephesus, that he compares living out one's Christian life to that of running a race. And it's not the only time that this comparison is made. In fact, the comparison is made 6 times in the New Testament. The idea of this analogy, running a race, is used to describe the Christian life. And I'll refer to some of those other passages as we make our way through this particular passage today, but this is what Paul does. He says, living the Christian life is like running a race. Now, notice Paul does not compare the Christian life to the game of golf, okay? And that's primarily because, 2 reasons. Number one, because obviously this predates the game of golf, but for another reason, if Paul were to compare Christianity to the game of golf, then he would be comparing it to something that is pretty pointless and frustrating. Ladies and gentlemen, it's my opinion. I know, I'm sorry. I'm not really offending anyone here because everybody who really loves the game of golf is out doing that right now, okay? That's where they are. They're worshiping at the golf course. I heard the story about 2 guys who were golfing together once, and around the 17th hole, there was this funeral procession that drove right beside the golf course, and the 2 buddies, you know, saw it, but the one guy dropped his club and kind of stood at attention, put his hand over his heart and as the funeral procession drove by. And his friend said, pretty respectful, but why are you doing that? And he said, well, after being married to her for 30 years, that's the least I could do. It's a tough crowd. Golfers are a tough crowd, ladies and gentlemen. So thankfully, Paul didn't say, hey, Christianity's like chasing a little white ball over 150 acres of ground while trying not to cuss, okay? Instead, he says Christianity is like running a race, running a race. Now remember, this is first century when Paul is writing, and in the first century, there were actually 2 major competitive times and major games that were being played. Isthmian games were going on in Corinth at the time, and the Olympic Games. The Olympic Games were being played in Athens at the time. So running a race was a great analogy because there's a starting line, there's a finish line, and there's a prize at the end of the race. Now, the starting line for us is at the point when you trust Christ as your Savior. It's not when you're born. The starting line is really when you're born again. When you trust Christ as your Lord and Savior, that's the starting line. And I just want to make it clear that this is not a race of speed or agility or competitiveness where you're trying to elbow out other runners in order to finish. This is a race of endurance. This is a race of endurance, and you are the only one on your track, which means that the greatest contender that you're racing against really is yourself. One of the greatest obstacles in any of us finishing well is ourselves. And God calls us to run this race, and He calls us to finish well. Now, I've heard from a lot of people over the last 30 plus years of ministry who have bemoaned the fact that they didn't really start that well. Some people have talked about how they got a late start on this race. People who trusted Christ as their Savior later in life. And they look back and they say, boy, I wish I had known Christ earlier in my life. I could have avoided some of the pitfalls and sinful decisions that I made. And I have a lot of years of regret. So there are some people who talk about how they got a late start. There are other people who talk about how they got a slow start. You know, they came to faith in Christ, and maybe at a young age or an older age, it doesn't really matter, but a slow starting person is somebody who, they don't really get out of the blocks very well. They become a Christian because they recite a prayer, but then they don't really get going and get serious about the Lord until later. And I just want to say, no matter how you evaluate the kind of start you got as a believer, what matters most is not what kind of a start you got. What matters is that you finish well. Doesn't really matter what kind of a start you got. What matters is that you finish well. And the finish line is when you die and go to heaven because you know Christ, and or when Jesus returns to take us home, whichever happens first. It's the ultimate prize of going to be with the Lord forever and ever. And that can happen either by way of our death or Christ returns and takes us from the earth. Whichever happens first, that's the finish line. And everything between the starting blocks and the finish line, that is when we become a Christian and when we ultimately go to heaven, everything in between that is running the race. And for everyone who enters the race and finishes the race, for everyone who enters and finishes the race, God promises a crown. Paul writes about it in 2 Timothy 4. Now, this is his parting words before Paul will be executed. He will be beheaded by Nero, the emperor, because of his faith in Christ. And some of his dying words from the pen of Paul in 2 Timothy 4, 7 to 8. He says, I have fought the good fight. I have finished the race. I have kept the faith. There is therefore in store for me the crown of righteousness, and not for me only, but for all who long for his appearing. What a great promise. He says, listen, this is my swan song. I'm about ready to check out, but not for good, because I'm going to be with the Lord. The finish line is going to be with him forever. But I've run the race. I've kept the faith. I fought the good fight. And there's going to be a crown of righteousness, he says, for me. But he says, not for me only, but for all who long for his appearing, for all the faithful runners who finish well, there's going to be this crown. You know, in the original Greek, it's the word Stephanos. Remember, every Olympian who competed in the games, they used to get this laurel wreath, this crown that showed that was the victor's crown. And Paul's using that typology, that language of the Olympic runner who would get a Stephanos, the laurel wreath crown, because they would finish and they would win the prize. And Paul says, I'm looking forward to being with the Lord, crossing that finish line, getting that ultimate prize where he will crown me with the crown of righteousness, to be in his presence. Well, in order for us to finish well, Paul, in this passage here in Acts 20, teaches us three things by example. Three things by example that we're going to look at today real briefly. Now, I will say this. When you look at Paul's life and the race that he ran, there are some things unique to his race. Just like there will be some things unique to the race that you run for the Lord. But then there are also some universal principles that are true about all of us who are running this race.
5: 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Pastor Gary Hamrick shares those principles with us next in the second half of today's Cornerstone Connection message from Acts chapter 20. 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It's the mother of all sins and the greatest obstacle to running the Christian race well. 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
6: And And it is those universal principles that I want to draw out from this passage here in Acts chapter 20. And the first one, if you're taking notes, that Paul teaches us by example is we must run with humility. We have to run with humility. If you look there again in your Bibles at the last part of verse 18, first part of verse 19, he says, "You know from the first day that I came to Asia in what manner I always lived among you, serving the Lord with all humility." You know, he's speaking to these Ephesian elders that he has met there in Miletus, and he says, "Listen, you know, before I go my way, I'm never going to see you guys again. I just want you to remember to follow after my example, because running the race requires a run with humility." Every Christian needs to understand the importance of humility. And obviously, the opposite of humility is pride, and it is one of the greatest obstacles to finishing well. Pride. John Calvin once said that pride is the pregnant mother of all sins. Now, the reason he said that is because if you really examine the root of all sins, you get down to pride. Because basically, sin is violating God's standard of right and wrong. When we violate what God says is right and wrong, we are in effect saying, "I know better than God, and so I'm going to live the way I want to live." That's pride. And so Calvin said, you know, the pregnant mother, pride is the pregnant mother of all sins, because really when you get down to it, the root of all sin is pride. It's the idea that I can do what I want to do. I'm the captain of my own ship. I don't really need God. I'm going to do life my way. That's pride. And pride is the original sin. Remember, even before Adam and Eve fell in the garden, their sin was disobedience against the Lord. But what predated that was Satan's rebellion against God, and that was pride. Because Satan desired to be equal with God. He wanted to ascend to the throne of God. He thought he was just as powerful and mighty and majestic as God. And he wanted that. He coveted that. And pride filled his heart. And that's the reason why God kicked him out of heaven. He was Lucifer. He was the angel of light. He was probably the chief cherub among all the angels, and he led a rebellion in heaven. And the Bible says in Revelation that as many as a third of the stars he swung out with his tail. That is a euphemism for about a third of the angels rebelled with Satan when Lucifer was kicked out of heaven. So check this out. If pride then is the original sin, and humility is what characterizes Jesus, pride is what characterizes Satan, then every time we operate in pride, we are operating in the spirit of Satan. It is no wonder that the homosexual community have called June Pride Month, because that is inspired by the spirit of Satan. And when you think about how they have tried to hijack the rainbow symbolism to kind of put God's stamp on Satan's agenda, in reality, by the way, the rainbow flag has only 6 colors. God's rainbow has 7 colors, so they can't even rip it off right. But it's no wonder, because this is the world in which we are living. Everything about pride seeps into everything about culture and can seep into everything about our own hearts. And so we have to be very mindful of the place of pride and be people who are more like Jesus and in the spirit of humility. Because every time we operate in the spirit of pride, we're operating in the spirit of Satan. But every time we operate in the spirit of humility, we're operating in the spirit of Jesus. Remember, Jesus said in Matthew 11, 28 and 29, he said, "Come to me, all you who are weary and burdened, and I will give you rest." He says, "Take my yoke upon you and learn from me, for I am gentle and humble in heart, and you will find rest for your souls." Jesus is humble in heart. He demonstrated it. Philippians, Paul says in Philippians 2:8, that Jesus humbled himself and became obedient to death, even death on a cross. And James 4:6, along with many other places in the Bible, warns us against pride. James 4:6 says, "God resists the proud, but gives grace to the humble." Now, there might be times where you feel like, why isn't God answering my prayers? Why does God seem silent? Why is God, you know, not concerned about my life and what I'm going through and all these kind of things? And I'm not suggesting this is the reason every time, but it might be a good place to ask the Lord, "Lord, is there pride in my heart? Am I really being humble? Because where there's pride, God resists the proud, but he gives grace to the humble. There could be a reason why we feel like God's not responding to whatever our situation is, because maybe it's laced with pride, and God opposes the proud. He gives grace to the humble. So we have to ask ourselves questions. We have to take our inventory of ourselves. Do I feel entitled? That's pride. Do I tend to judge others with greater scrutiny than I judge myself? That's pride. Do I rarely say I'm sorry to the Lord and I'm sorry to people I've offended? That's pride. Jesus said in Matthew 23:12, "For whoever exalts himself will be humbled, and whoever humbles himself will be exalted." Number two, look also here in the text, the end of verse 19, where Paul goes on to say, he says, "I've been serving the Lord with all humility," and notice verse 19, "with many tears and trials which happened to me by the plotting of the Jews." Listen, running the race will not be without its share of tears and trials. So the important thing to remember, number two, is we have to run with endurance. We have to run with endurance. We can't give up. No matter what life throws our way, there will be tears, there will be trials, but we cannot and must not give up. The writer of Hebrews says it this way in Hebrews 12:1-2. The writer of Hebrews uses the same analogy about running a race. Listen, "Therefore we also, since we are surrounded by so great a cloud of witnesses, let us lay aside every weight and the sin which so easily ensnares us, and let us run with endurance the race that is set before us, looking unto Jesus, the author and finisher of our faith, who for the joy set before him endured the cross, despising the shame, and has sat down at the right hand of the throne of God." The writer of Hebrews says, listen, when you feel weary because you want to give up, because life is hard sometimes and it's difficult and there are challenges that we face, the writer of Hebrews says, I want you to remember every single person who's gone before you in the faith, people who have given their lives and shed their blood as martyrs for the sake of the gospel, and supremely above all who have given of themselves, is keep your eyes fixed on Jesus, the author and finisher of our faith, who for the joy, he had such joy in going to the cross because of his love for you and me. He endured the cross, scorning its shame, and then victoriously was raised from the dead and sat down at the right hand of God the Father. And the writer of Hebrews says, keep your eyes fixed. Remember the martyrs who have gone before us. Remember the saints that have been martyred before us. And remember Jesus who gave his life on the cross, lest you become weary and don't finish. Finish well, church. Keep running the race. The race is not a sprint. The Christian race is a marathon. So pace yourself. Don't give up. Run with patient endurance. It will be tiring at times. It will be hard at times. Just because you were a Christian does not mean that your life is exempt from the hardships of this world that impact every single one of us on some level. But what it does mean is that as a believer in Jesus Christ, you have a helper that the world doesn't have, who will hold your hand and walk with you through every adversity, because he will never leave you nor forsake you. Amen. In Psalm chapter 42, verse 6, the psalmist writes this, "O God, O my God, why is my soul so downcast within me?" And then he goes on to say there in Psalm 42, verse 6, "Therefore I will remember you, Lord, from the land of the Jordan, from Mount Hermon to the hill of Mizar." Now, what the psalmist is saying there in Psalm 42, 6 is, when I go through the deepest and darkest valleys, or whether I'm on the highest mountain peak, the Lord will be with me. The psalmist is saying this, whether in life I'm on the highest peak, I'm on cloud nine, or I'm on the lowest hill, or anything in between, I will remember that the Lord is with me. I will remember him on the highest of the highs and the lowest of the lows, because God is always with me.
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6: But I do not account my life of any value, nor as precious to myself. 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Paul didn't have a death wish. He just was so surrendered to the Lord that he says, listen, even if my life is in jeopardy, I love Jesus more than my life. I love Jesus more than anything and anyone. And this is the way we need to run the race. I don't know what will be required of you, what will be required of me, but I do know this, that God calls us to run with abandonment. We must love Him more than anything and anyone.
2: That's our next episode in part two of Pastor Gary Hamrick's message, Running the Race. Now for Pastor Gary and all of us at Cornerstone Connection, I'm Philip Keller, saying God bless you and thanks for listening. Cornerstone Connection is a production of Cornerstone Chapel, Leesburg, Virginia.

0: Well, I trust that program was helpful to you. Bill Bumpus here on The Well, the voice of life. You know, the Bible says the unfolding of your words gives light. It gives understanding to the simple. So glad God's working in your life and just opening your eyes, opening our eyes to His Word right here on The Well. And we've got great Bible teaching on the way, so please keep it right here. But first, I want you to hear this special word of encouragement.
1: I loved Kevin DeYoung.
2: We had asked him, can you tell us the whole story of the Bible in 45 minutes?
3: The storyline of the Bible can be told in this way. How can a holy God dwell in the midst of an unholy people?
1: Because he was able to take Genesis to Revelation and connect all the dots.
3: What went wrong in the garden will be set right in the garden city to come.
1: And I think he had 9 points.
3: Number one.
1: Boom, boom, boom, boom.
3: The Bible is a story about children.
4: It was like a fire hydrant.
3: The Bible's a story about clothes.
4: My name is Ann Janelle McClure, and I live in São Paulo, Brazil.
3: The Bible's a story about coming home.
4: I've been studying this. I've never seen all these things that he brought up, and so it was just amazing.
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3: The Bible's a story about trees.
2: I never saw that way.
3: The Bible is a story about God's presence.
2: That's amazing.
3: The Bible is a story about eating.
4: I just want to go home and read my Bible. This is amazing.
3: The Bible is a story about angels.
5: Story about marriage.
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4: There's so much more here. In fact, I will be going back and teaching my ladies' Bible study on Genesis 3.
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7: You got to understand, God loves people that you don't like. 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God so loved straight up heathens, unbelievers, people who have expressed no interest to this point in their life in getting to know God or His Son. And God so loved them that He sent His Son. And the Son came loving them. He didn't come talking about them. He didn't come sticking His nose up. He didn't come saying, I want nothing to do with these people. He came loving them.
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8: The instructions of the Lord are perfect, reviving the soul. The decrees of the Lord are trustworthy, making wise the simple. The commandments of the Lord are right, bringing joy to the heart. The commandments of the Lord are clear, giving insight for living. Reverence for the Lord is pure, lasting forever. The laws of the Lord are true, each one is fair. They are more desirable than gold, even the finest gold. They are sweeter than honey, even honey dripping from the comb. They are a warning to your servant, a great reward to those who obey them.
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0: birthday.
1: Thank you, friend. And with every birthday, I'm just more conscious of the faithfulness of God, the goodness of God, and the joy of belonging to Him. Wow, I've always said I wanted to be a godly old lady. Since I was a little girl, I've wanted that. And, well, the older part is happening faster than I ever dreamed it would. And I'm so thankful for progress just year after year that God has in drawing me closer to Himself.
2: Well, we have certainly all seen that in you, Nancy, and we are blessed, blessed, blessed to be led by your example. But there's another birthday we need to celebrate today. It's the birthday of Revive Our Hearts, too. It's the first day that you were on the air back in September 3rd, 2001.
1: I remember that day so well. Of course, what none of us knew that day was that 8 days later, our nation would be reeling from the terrorist attacks on 9/11. And for a few weeks after that, probably no one was much listening to Revive Our Hearts because they were so tuned in to the news reports of what was happening in our country. But again, in God's providence, He had led us months earlier to prepare programming for the earliest days of Revive Our Hearts that would prove to be timely and needed in our country about that time.
2: You know, Nancy, as I consider it, you have certainly helped several of us through a lot of storms in our lives, like 9/11 and personal challenges, pains through these last 25 years. You know, I'm so grateful for that.
1: You know, I've often said that when it comes to storms, either you're in one currently, or you've just come out of one, or you're about to go into one. I don't know which of those describes you right now, but today we're going to be looking at the faithfulness of God in the midst of storms. And that's a theme we've touched on a lot on Revive Our Hearts through the years.
2: Yeah, in fact, I should explain that we're celebrating 25 years on the air by hearing highlights from the Revive Our Hearts archives. And this concept of storms, well, it's a topic you've spent a lot of time on.
1: Well, because it's so common to all of us. I've walked through a lot of storms myself. I've walked with a lot of other women through some deep and difficult storms in their own lives. So whether it's counseling my own heart or ministering to the needs of other women, I found it so important to learn how to keep our eyes fixed on Jesus, clinging tenaciously to the truth we know, even when it seems that the waves around us are rising higher and higher.
2: So true, Nancy. In fact, a Revive Our Hearts listener wrote not too long ago and told us her story. She said, "Over 4 years ago, my husband walked away from our marriage and had an affair. He had a child on the way." Now, this woman had been listening to Revive Our Hearts each day on her way to work, and God used it to help her through this horrible situation. She goes on to write, "Your program and Nancy's books were such an encouragement to my heart during the bleakest time in my life. The ministry also encouraged me to pray that God would heal and restore our marriage." Nancy, you know, there are so many women just like this one, desperately needing to hear the truth during life's biggest difficulties. Oh, and I almost forgot to tell you the rest of the story. This listener wrote to say, "This summer, we will celebrate 17 years of marriage and 3 years of recommitment to those vows. God has given us so much healing and grace. I can't even imagine how we would be here without Him."
1: Wow. It makes me teary just thinking about that woman. And praise be to God who does do miracles and takes us through storms. Now, not every story turns out just like that one. But whatever those waves look like in your life, and whatever the outcome may be, you can know that God is faithful even in the midst of that storm. If you're still in the middle of a struggle, I hope you're going to be encouraged by what you're about to hear.
2: Trusting the Lord during suffering is one of the main themes Nancy's covered during her years of serving the Lord full-time. Let's explore that theme by listening to one of the very first Revive Our Hearts messages ever recorded. In fact, if I'm not mistaken, this was the series on the air on 9/11. It's called Walking Through Life's Deserts.
1: God sends us into the desert to teach us. He humbled you, Deuteronomy 8. Verse 3 says, causing you to hunger and then feeding you with manna to teach you.
0: that man does not live on bread alone, but on every word that comes from the mouth of the Lord. God had something he wanted to teach his people. And it took the desert for them to learn it. You see, it's in the desert that we learn what really matters. We learn what's really necessary. That's where the children of Israel learned that they needed more than physical bread to sustain their lives. They needed the word of God to sustain their hearts, to sustain their souls and their spirits, that there was an inner part of them that had a need that was even more crucial than their physical needs. We're so driven by our physical needs. Man, if we're hungry, that is the ultimate need, right? We're so driven by what we can see and touch and taste and our natural physical senses. But God sends us into the desert where sometimes those needs may not be met. Even a period of fasting voluntarily can be so healthy for the soul because we find out, I need more than physical food to live. I need God. I need him more than I need air to breathe. God sends us into the desert to teach us. And then God sends us into the desert to strengthen our faith and to make us dependent on him. He wants to strip us of reliance on ourselves or reliance on others. You'll never know that Christ is all you need, really, until he's all that you have. And when he is all that you have, you will find out that Christ really is all that you need. So God in the deserts makes us dependent on him. That's what the Apostle Paul said in 2 Corinthians chapter 1, where he talked about the hardships that he had endured while ministering in Asia. He said, we were under great pressure, far beyond our ability to endure. And I cannot tell you how often I go to this passage and I find what my own heart needs in my moments where I feel so stretched, where I feel like I can't be stretched anymore. The Apostle Paul experienced that. He said, we were under great pressure, far beyond our ability to endure, so that we despaired even of life. In our hearts, we felt the sentence of death. But this happened that we might not rely on ourselves, but on God who raises the dead. If we're going to die, then we know we're relying on God who does resurrections. So what's the worst that can happen to me in this experience? I die. Well, what's so bad about that? God raises the dead. He said, no matter what the extremity, how far it goes, it's okay because I'm relying on God. We tend to rely on things and people that we can see. But God wants to teach us to depend on what we cannot see. That's faith, to rely on his character, his word. Man does not live on bread alone, that's the visible, but on every word that comes from the mouth of God. I read earlier in this series a lengthy excerpt from Charles Colson's article, My Soul's Dark Night, where he talked about a year-long experience of desert in his own life. And he concluded that piece by saying, faith becomes strongest when we are without consolation and must walk into the darkness with complete abandon. Faith isn't really faith, he said, if we can always rely on the still small voice of God cheering us on. So when you can't hear, when you can't see, when you don't know, when you can't see the outcome, you feel like you're in this blind, dark night of the soul, this desert experience, no end in sight. What do? You walk by faith. You walk by faith. And that's where you learn to walk by faith. As I was studying for this session, a verse came to mind I hadn't thought about in some time from the Song of Solomon, chapter 8, verse 5. And it's just this one little, short little verse I think so describes what happens in our deserts. It's talking about the bride and her bridegroom, the bride and her lover, and their intimate relationship and how that relationship is built, how it becomes strengthened. And it says in Song of Songs, chapter 8, verse 5, who is this coming up from the wilderness, leaning on her beloved? When you have walked through the wilderness, through the desert, when you come out of the desert, You know what your posture will be? Leaning on your beloved. Leaning on the everlasting arms, safe and secure from all alarms. Leaning, leaning, leaning on Jesus. Leaning on the everlasting arms.
2: That's Nancy DeMoss Wolgemuth from the series Walking Through Life's Deserts. It's one of many series Nancy's provided over the years that point women to the Lord even in the middle of very tough circumstances. Another one of those series is called The ABCs for Handling a Meltdown.
0: Praise is not an emotion. It may involve our emotions, but it is an act of my will. It is a choice I make to bless the Lord. To bless means to speak well of someone, to speak a good word about them. And the word actually used here, barak, to bless, has connected with it the meaning of to bend the knee, to kneel down. It means I bless the Lord, but it's with a heart attitude of humility, a heart attitude of worship. So David, who'd been going off in this very fearful way, and his mind had just gotten out of control, and his emotions and his behavior had gotten out of control, his mind and behavior get reined back in when he says, I will make a conscious, disciplined choice of my life, no matter what the circumstances, to bless the Lord. And he bends the knee. He bows his heart. He humbles himself. And it's, Lord, you are bigger. You are more real. You are more present than any circumstance I am facing in my life. So my eyes may be filled with tears, but I'm going to lift them up and with a bowed heart say yes. I embrace these circumstances. I bless you in the midst of them because you are still good no matter what King Saul does. No matter what terrors I may be facing in my life, I will bless you. I'll bless you at all times. His praise shall continually be in my mouth. All times. In the good times and in the bad times. When I'm happy and when I'm sad. When I feel on top of it and when I feel overwhelmed. The default reaction, David is saying, of my life, the response, the pattern of my life in every circumstance is going to be what? I will bless the Lord. I will bless the Lord. I will praise him. His praise, that word there, is a hymn of praise. It's a song that exalts God. And his praise will continually be in my mouth. I think that's an important part of dealing with meltdowns, dealing with depression and discouragement, is to speak the truth about who God is, yes. To bless him with our mouths. They overcame him by the blood of the Lamb and the word of their testimony, to speak the praise of the Lord, to get it from my heart to my mouth. Out of the abundance of the heart, the mouth speaks. So what's in your heart is going to come out. And if your heart is centered on God and focused on him, then out of that will come blessing of the Lord. He says in verse 2, my soul makes its boast in the Lord. Let the humble hear and be glad. To boast in the Lord. That word boast is the Hebrew word halal. Does that sound like something you've heard before? Hallelujah. Praise to God. Boast in God. The word means to shine, to be bright, to praise or celebrate, to make something bright. It's the idea of radiance. He says, I will make a big deal about God. I'm not going to radiate to other people my problems and my burdens and my concerns, though there is a place for sharing those, but with the goal of pointing each other toward God. I'm not going to boast in my frustrations or my issues. I'm going to boast in the Lord. I'm going to make a big deal about him.
2: Nancy DeMoss Wolgemuth has been showing us how to keep our feet planted on the truth of God's word, even when our emotions are raging. We've been hearing part of a series called The ABCs for Handling a Meltdown. You can hear the rest of that series at reviveourhearts.com. But now let's listen to another classic message from Nancy about trusting God while suffering. It's called God's Faithfulness in Times of Trouble. She's in Psalm 107.
0: Listen, if you're a child of God, God has already redeemed and delivered you from the worst possible outcome that anyone, from sin, from Satan, from hell, from eternal damnation and condemnation, from the wrath of God. You have been delivered. You may be in a storm, you may be in some other kinds of chains, but you've been delivered in the ways that matter most for all of time and eternity. So, says the psalmist, give thanks to the Lord. Let the redeemed of the Lord say so. One devotional writer I've been reading says, a soul redeemed demands a life of praise. Women, if you've been redeemed, if I've been redeemed, it is unthinkable that we should live lives of anything other than unceasing, unending praise and thanksgiving and worship. Now, we may do that through tears. And we may do it at times when all around us seems dark, when the waves are so high that we're, you know, like sick to our stomachs, and we can't see over them, we can't see beyond them, we can't find our way, we're wandering around, we're at our wit's end, but we lift our eyes up to heaven, into the light of His face, up from our darkness, and we say, oh God, I choose to believe that You are good, that Your steadfast love endures forever, and I give You thanks that I have been redeemed. You can experience fullness, freedom, and fruitfulness in Christ as long as you keep abiding in Him and letting Him have His way, letting Him be God, trusting Him with what you can't understand, not demanding answers, not demanding fixes, yes, crying out, and then trusting God to deliver in His way. And not only does God want to turn some of the desert places where you are in His way and time into fruitful places, but for generations to come, the fruit of your walk with Christ will be experienced in the lives of coming generations. One commentator says about this conclusion here, although there are ups and downs in this life, the end of all things for God's people is not down, but up. Can you remember that? We know this and we look for it because we know that God is both good and sovereign. God loves us. And because He does, He comforts us, preserves us, and brings us through even the hardest experiences in life. What do you do when you're in trouble? Cry out to the Lord. Second question. Now let me back up. Keep crying out and believe that in His way and in His time, He will rescue you. He will bring you to your desired haven. Second question, have you been redeemed? Have you been delivered from trouble? What do? Two things. You give thanks. Would you do that just right now from your heart? Maybe just whisper a prayer of thanks for His redeeming love in your life, for His goodness. And then you tell others, let the redeemed of the Lord say so. Declare it to God. Declare it to others.
2: That's Nancy DeMoss Wolgemuth from a series called God's Faithfulness in Times of Trouble. You know, before we're done today, Nancy, I'd just like you to pray for our listeners who maybe are in the midst of a storm right now.
1: I'd love to do that. And I think we can all relate to going through times of trouble. I know I've felt that many times myself this year. But focusing on God's goodness in the midst of our struggles is the key to weathering those storms in ways that honor Christ and help us to grow through the storms.
2: Yeah, you know, Nancy, one of my favorite things you've repeated to us over the years is the phrase, heaven rules. I mean, you've reminded us that God is sovereign over our every joy and our every sorrow. And he's

0: results, the changed lives around the world that have come about as a result of your investment in this ministry. 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
1: 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When you do, you can request our newest Bible study on women of the Bible, Devoted. That's our way of saying thank you. Tomorrow, we'll continue marking our 25th year of ministry. We'll be looking at the theme of biblical womanhood, and I hope you'll be able to catch tomorrow's program. Nancy, would you close today by praying for those of us who are going through storms in our lives right now?
0: I sure will, Dana. And I'd love to use a prayer that's found in the Puritan collection of prayers called Valley of Vision. Lord, high and holy, meek and lowly, you've brought us to the Valley of Vision. We live in the depths, but we see you in the heights. We're hemmed in by mountains of sin, but we behold your glory. Let us learn by paradox that the way down is the way up, that to be low is to be high, that the broken heart is the healed heart, that the contrite spirit is the rejoicing spirit, that the repenting soul is the victorious soul, that to have nothing is to possess all, that to bear the cross is to wear the crown, that to give is to receive, that the valley is the place of vision. Lord, in the daytime, stars can be seen from deepest wells, and the deeper the wells, the brighter your stars shine. Let us find your light in our darkness, your life in our death, your joy in our sorrow, your grace in our sin, your riches in our poverty, your glory in our valleys. We pray it in the precious name of Jesus. Amen.
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3: 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We're hearing reports of pastors who are seeking you in unprecedented ways.

0: He's, "O Lord, do not pass us by, or don't pass our church by, don't pass our city by, Lord. Don't pass my state by, God. Don't pass our nation by." And so we pray, Father, that in your sovereignty, Lord, we can't manipulate this. Help us remember that. We cannot orchestrate it, Lord. It is a divine invasion of your spirit. We can look to you and we could cooperate with you. And Lord, as you're moving, we can refrain from quenching the Holy Spirit. We pray, Father, all around the world this would spread, and the news of what you're doing, Lord, would be like a match to dry tinder, Lord, and you would do what only you could do, and Lord, you would receive the glory that you deserve. You would receive lives, Lord, that are walking away from you, returning to you, and worshiping you, and serving you, and going to the ends of the earth for you, so that your great mission would be accomplished. In Jesus' precious name we pray. Amen.
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2: John 9:31-33. God does not listen to sinners. He listens to the godly person who does his will. If this man were not from God, he could do nothing. The man was giving the religious leaders a lecture in theology. There are at least three places he may have picked this up. Psalm 66:18, which says, "If I had cherished sin in my heart, the Lord would not have listened." Psalm 34:15 states, "The eyes of the Lord are on the righteous, and his ears are attentive to their cry." And Proverbs 15:29, "The Lord is far from the wicked, but he hears the prayers of the righteous." We have further corroboration from the New Testament in James 5. The prayer of a righteous person is powerful and effective. This is why the prayers of Jesus Christ were so effective. He could pray for anything and get an immediate answer. But even Jesus didn't have all of his prayers granted. Before he went to the cross, he prayed, "Father, if you are willing, take this cup from me." But the prayer of the most righteous person who ever lived was denied because there was no other way for sinners to be saved except through the shed blood of Jesus Christ.
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6: It feels like this force that is absolutely about to come over you and take over you and make it so that, I mean, if you've ever been tumbled in a wave in the ocean, you can't breathe. You're so disoriented, you don't even know which way is up.
7: That's Sherry Gregory describing what it feels like to be overwhelmed. And Sherry was our guest last time, along with Kathy Lipp. They talked about a great book they've co-written called Overwhelmed: How to Quiet the Chaos and Restore Your Sanity. We'll hear more from them today on Focus on the Family with Jim Daly, and I'm John Fuller.
8: John, last time we shared a very instructive conversation with Kathy and Sherry about where many busy families are living today, stressed out, running from one thing to another. Is it ringing anybody's bell? and not experiencing the peace of God, which Philippians 4:7 says will surpass all understanding and will guard your hearts and minds in Christ Jesus. It's that sense of being overwhelmed, like Sherry was saying in the opening clip there. I think women in particular may be more susceptible to this because moms, for example, have so many details they're trying to coordinate all at once, all the time. And it would be wise for us as husbands to try to lean in and ease that burden for our wives when they feel this way. We also learned about how different personalities react to being overwhelmed. The expressive, the analytic, the drivers, the amiables, and the highly sensitive person, or HSP. This was really interesting content. And if you missed it, be sure to get the download from us or get the Focus on the Family app so you can access all the programs anytime you'd like.
7: Yeah, we'll have more information about our guests and their book, Overwhelmed, and of course our app as well, all on our website. Right now, here's part two of the conversation with Sherry Gregory and Kathy Lipp on Focus on the Family with Jim Daly.
8: You talk about the power of micro steps, and that it sounds self-evident. Okay, if I'm feeling overwhelmed, if I just do these one or two things, right, it'll get me to a better place. Is that what you're driving at?
9: Well, okay, so I was reading all these blogs and all these books that say, hey, we're going to break it down into three simple steps. And you know, their simple steps were things like empty out your inbox for email. I'm like, oh my goodness.
8: How many do you have in there? Like 3,000?
9: No, no. I'm one of those people who gets freaked out if it gets above 50. But those 50, to me, they are 50 obligations I have to get back to. Roger has about 3,000 in his box, my husband. And I'm like, I can't even look. I mean, it just, it sends me into a panic attack.
8: But in his mind, all those are probably categorized. Yeah. I share Roger's sense of that. I've got a lot of unmet
9: Hey, as
8: emails.
9: Long as you can sleep at night, that's fine. I just can't think about you.
8: Right.
9: But I remember going to my inbox and seeing these emails that I knew that there was some kind of discussion that was happening or a problem. And it felt overwhelming to say, okay, I'm going to do that email right now. So I had to break it down into micro steps. And this is going to sound cuckoo for Cocoa Puffs to some people listening. But I had to give myself a check mark just for opening the email.
8: Okay, so that counts as a step.
9: Right.
8: Okay.
9: Not even reading the email, but I just needed to open up because there's something about opening it up. Okay, we've started the process. Okay, we're doing this. And then another step of reading the email, not responding, just reading. And so I call those micro steps. And for some reason, putting those down and giving myself a little bit of credit for each of those steps help me be less overwhelmed. And I think there are so many things in our day. When you say, okay, I have to get dinner tonight. Well, we have to think about the hundred of micro steps that go into that, which sounds overwhelming. But if you just say, okay, one of your steps is you have to decide what's for dinner. Mm-hmm. And that decision fatigue can get to a place where you're saying, okay, I have to decide and then I have to shop and then I have to cook. And so that's why we really believe that pre-deciding, which we talked about before, making decisions in advance, but then just saying, okay, micro steps. If something is really overwhelming you, you don't have to take your dog to the vet. The only thing you have to do right now is find a time on your calendar where you could take the dog to the vet. And then the next step is finding the phone number for the vet. Mm-hmm. Break it down so you're not so overwhelmed and you give yourself credit for what you are doing.
8: Let me ask you a practical question. Yeah. So, and this is for Jean and I. You know, Jean mm-hmm. is managing the home because, right. You know, she's there. She's keeping that all on track. Sometimes I'll have maintenance issues that we got to mm-hmm. take care of that, you know, she's not necessarily grabbing the what or the how or the why. It
9: right.
8: might be the air conditioner or the sure. heater's broken down. I'm saying, you're the one that's going to be here. I can't call and schedule it.
9: Yeah.
8: Because I don't know if she's going to be there from noon to 3 on Wednesday.
9: Right.
8: Because she's got her own.
9: Yeah.
8: So I'll, you know, at first we were kind of, I was stepping on her schedule because I would do that. And
9: yeah.
8: I'm not going to be here Wednesday
9: right.
8: noon to 3.
9: Right.
8: So she'd have to call back. How do you get into that and say, okay. And she's already feeling overwhelmed. Like calling
9: right.
8: to get that fixed, Jim, is just, man, that's like the 100th thing.
9: Did you hear both of
8: Are
9: us?
8: You both sighing? I can see your faces. But there's a real practical one. How do I help her? Help me get it done.
9: So I think asking her what she needs, what part of this is overwhelming for you? Is it knowing which guy to call? Is it they're going to ask you questions that you're not going to have the answer to? So maybe the solution is Jean calls for the time, but if they have any other questions than that, besides the time, then you're on speed dial. Because it's overwhelming.
7: Does it work for you to call and have the company make the appointment with Jean? Call her and just say, Jim called us and said
8: I think
7: that
8: it's still a sense of being overwhelmed. I think for her, just having to put that into an already busy schedule overwhelms her to where it's like, wow, And so inevitably what can happen is it just takes, and it can frustrate me because it'll take just too long to get it fixed. And now we've got a little spark going between us and I'm going, come on.
9: But here, I'm coming to Gene's defense.
8: Come on.
9: I'm here for you, Gene. Let me tell you all the things that are going on in this. One, it's decision fatigue. Like, she's having to make more decisions.
8: Right. I get it.
9: And overwhelm is the unknown. You know, is she going to have to answer the repair guy's question? Well, ma'am, this is going to cost, you know, $1,500. Do you want to spend that? And you're in a meeting and she's having to make the decision. There's all sorts of stuff going on there. And so what I need when I'm overwhelmed in a situation like that, I just need to know that Roger is on my team, that I can say, you'll talk to the guy, right? Yes, I will talk to the guy.
8: Another good way, maybe just say, give me 4 blocks of time.
9: Yeah.
8: And I could take care of it, but I need your blocks of time.
9: Right.
8: And that could be hard too, though. Yeah. I don't have any of those blocks of time.
9: But here's the thing. But you know what? Asking the question, you feel like you're on the same team.
8: Yeah, that's
9: fair. It doesn't feel like, well, you're at home, honey, so you have to take care of all this. It says, no, we're a team, and I can come in on these hard parts for you, and we're going to make this work.
8: Let's move to a different example where you guys give advice in your book, Overwhelmed, about saying no, which I think for some personality types, which we covered last time, and maybe you can connect this where a certain personality type struggles saying no.
9: Right.
8: I doubt a driver, for example, struggles with no, but maybe. But certainly the people pleaser would, and everything they're asking is, okay, well, let me check, which means yes to the listener.
9: Yes.
8: And means maybe to you, and now you're stuck doing it, and you're already overbooked.
9: So an amiable is going to have a hard time saying no because they want to be the people pleaser. That's what you're saying. So they may leave things open-ended, whereas we feel like that's a yes. They haven't committed to it. Mm-hmm. And so there's a misunderstanding there. The expressive says yes because yes is fun. Yes is so much fun to say. Yes, I will do that. Yes, this will be great. The driver has a hard time saying no to themselves. When change comes up, oh, they're not okay with change. We said we were going to do this on January 7th. So that is when it's going to happen.
8: Right.
9: And so we all have these problems. And, you know, so we've done driver.
8: Analytics.
9: Oh, so the analytic. Well, just because that's what we've said we're going to do it. It's also a little driverish. But because there was a plan, we're all sticking with the plan.
8: Right.
9: So the drivers can't say no because they want to get it done. The analytic can't say no because we said we were going to do it. That's how we're doing it. So it's very hard. Every personality has a problem saying no.
8: And Sherry, let me ask you, because I think you probably have struggled with this. How do you get a hold of that calendar, that schedule, and say, I just can't do it, and be very emphatic so you're not communicating a maybe yes, you're actually communicating a definite no.
6: You know, the important thing is to realize that when you say yes, you're saying yes to everything, not just a yes to, oh, you made me feel good. Mm-hmm. I used to say yes because I wanted to communicate that the relationship was important to
8: that
6: me.
8: That measured your relationship.
6: Yes.
8: Well, that's interesting.
6: Yes, and I'm realizing that I can say no to somebody without saying no to the relationship. I can say, I value our relationship. This thing you've asked me, I cannot do, but I still value.
8: Is that how you would say, role play a little bit as girlfriends?
6: Yeah.
8: How would you do that between each other?
9: Well, if I was going to ask Sherry, oh my, I have the most exciting opportunity for you. We get
6: Tell
9: to
6: me.
9: Write a book together. And it's I can't wait. I've already got it all planned out. And I know you're really busy, but I think this is going to be a great opportunity for you.
8: And Sherry responds,
6: okay, so which Sherry is going to respond? Oh my goodness, because if Kathy were to ask to write another book, I'd be like, woohoo, I'm on board. Oh wait, no, I need to, you know, I'm going to, one of the things that I've learned, okay, so Kathy, all right, so say that last line again, I know what I'd say.
9: I would really like for you to join on with I've got it all planned out, this is going to be great, will you do it?
6: Kathy, it sounds like so much fun. Oh my goodness, you have the best ideas and you know I adore working with you. If you need an answer right now, my automatic answer is no. But if you can give me 24 or 48 hours to talk to Daniel and to pray about it, I'd love to get back to you after having a chance to think about it. But if you need the answer right now, I'm going to have to say no because I'm in a season right now where everything's an automatic no if it's not already on my calendar.
8: That's good. Now, fast forward 48 hours, and you still have to say no to Kathy, your dear friend, who's going to measure your relationship and how much you love and respect her based on this answer.
6: Okay,
8: what are you going to say?
6: If she's my dear friend, she's not going to measure my relationship.
9: That's right.
6: And if it's somebody who's measuring my relationship based on guilt, then actually our relationship is probably very close to over at this stage.
8: How do you recognize that you maybe have a blind spot as a friend and you're a bit of a manipulator? Later, if I could be this bold, to where, you know, you want to get your way.
9: Yeah.
8: And so you begin to manipulate your friendships for your benefit, whatever that might be.
9: I have had, because I can talk people into anything.
8: I can see that.
9: Yeah, I can come to find, that's why I've got a wedding ring. No.
8: Hey, Roger, way to go.
9: Roger's still wondering, how did that happen? But what I've come to understand is I need things to be a win-win-win. I need things to be a win for my friend. I need things to be a win for me. And I need things to be a win for God's kingdom. And if I can't look at the ask and say, yes, it's a win-win-win, she's going to benefit from doing this, I'm going to benefit from us working together, and there is going to be great kingdom results because of this, then I need to go back and say, is this the right thing for her? Is this the right thing for me? Now, that doesn't mean I don't get to ask. I always get to ask because I don't want her to put more pressure on her. And come to find out, the things I hate to do, she loves to do, and she felt like she missed an opportunity.
8: Yeah.
9: So I have to trust Sherry that she has great boundaries and that she is going to say yes to the things she wants to say yes to.
8: Sounds like love your neighbor as yourself.
9: It's so true.
7: Well, what insights today from our guests, Sherry Gregory and Kathy Lipp, on Focus on the Family with Jim Daly. 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Let's go ahead now and hear the conclusion of our conversation with Kathy and Sherry on Focus on the Family with Jim Daly. And Sherry, I'm still thinking about your comment about having a season of everything is default no. Mm-hmm. We went through a season like that where my wife, just the automatic was no, no, no. It takes a while to kind of dig out of that, but how do you start?
6: Let me piggyback it to what Kathy was just saying. And let me see if I can connect all of these, because your question was about if you feel like you are the potential manipulator, that you guilt people into things.
8: Right.
6: One of the things Kathy's always been good at is giving me enough time. When she invites me to participate in something, it's rarely rescue. It's usually help. It's usually being invited to join her team. And that's been huge for me. As I'm coming out of the no's and starting to say yeses again, I've tended to be a rescuer, but I don't want to drive the ambulance anymore. I want to be a part of a team. I want to be part of a plan. I'm learning to be more spontaneous, but I'd like to be a part of something that there's enough time to really enjoy it and do it well. So I'm continuing to say no to the things that are last minute. A lot of last minute things don't even need to be done.
9: Mm-hmm.
6: And especially if it doesn't involve my particular strengths. And, you know, we talked in the last episode of being an HSP. I'm looking more for those highly sensitive person strengths. Can they use me, or will this particular thing I'm being asked to do actually deplete me and leave less for my family? And so I'm trying to say yes a lot more, but very intentionally, and make sure that those are the yeses for who God created me to be, rather than me constantly stepping in, yes, you want me, yes, you want me. But then I'm taking roles that maybe somebody else would be so much better to fill.
8: Well, and Sherry, what you're describing there is really important, because the rescuer, emotionally, you derive a certain benefit from being needed.
6: Being a hero.
8: And being the person that is needed, that I can help bring some peace to the situation. And that ability then to say no is usually left behind. I know in some marital conflict, this is huge because, and let's just put it in the context of how we're talking, where the wife is that rescuer. Mm-hmm. And so the friendships take precedent even over the marriage, or sometimes the family. And the shoe can be on the other foot, but just keeping it in the context of a woman, how would you life coach that couple, maybe in different meetings, and you're talking to the wife and you're also talking to the husband, who now has become very frustrated because it looks like she cares more about those people outside of our immediate family rather than us. And then you get bitterness built up and all this. You're now in that counseling mode. What are you saying to her and to the husband?
6: You want my honest response? I'm going to tell her she's an adrenaline addict and she needs to cut loose. because she's getting her sense of satisfaction, her sense of identity from running around, whether it's the bake sale or the committee chair or all of the friends who call and they need her right now. And they need her in a way her husband doesn't. They need her for that emotional, and they're processing with her. And she's awesome. And she's awesome at that. And her husband comes home and only needs, what, 20 to 30 words, and he's good for the evening. And the rest of the evening is silent, and it doesn't feel as important to her. It doesn't feel as connected. I'm not as good at Kathy as telling other people what to do. So I'm just going to say what I needed to do with my husband. You know what he loves more than anything else? He loves being in the same room with me. I don't know why, but after almost 30 years, he just wants to be in the same room with me. Mm-hmm. And I have learned to exhale from this man, because he'll just hang out on the couch and the cats will show up and I'll grab a book. And somewhere in there, I feel my anxiety level dialing down. And I get to this point that feels so unfamiliar. And I go, oh, that's what peace feels like. Mm. Oh, this is what freedom feels like. And I realize a lot of this, not all of it, but a lot of this overwhelm I have done to myself. I have brought on myself.
9: And let's go into the man's counseling session. Okay. Let's go into that other room.
8: You're chomping at the bit there.
9: Right. Because here's where I think the woman, when she's with her friends are saying, thank you so much. I so desperately needed somebody to talk to. And she's feeling that appreciation. And when a husband can say, you know what, honey, when you sit next to me on the couch, that's home for me. And when a husband can say that and it clicks in a woman's mind, I'm not doing anything. I'm not rescuing him, but he just needs me with him. So really articulating to your wife, this is what the best part of our relationship for me is, then she can understand that's important to him. It brings the weight that all those other relationships outside the house brings. And that's where she can start to say, you know, I need to be home a couple of evenings because that's what makes my husband happy. And I want to be able to do that. And I know that there's no greater joy in my marriage than when I know I'm meeting my husband's emotional needs.
8: This is such good stuff. I mean, I think we're hitting some real raw nerves. And I hope, again, we got some other questions for you here, but Overwhelm, your book, I think is going to be a great asset to so many women particularly, but us husbands as well. Let me talk about the Sabbath. You mentioned in your book the importance of the Sabbath. You know, it's so interesting for us, even as Christians, we don't talk a lot about that. I was in Israel recently with Ray Vanderlaan, who does the series with us, That the World May Know. And he was reiterating the importance to God's heart that we take that time, and because he knows how he's crafted us and engineered us. And he's very specific that we take that rest. He knows us better than we know ourselves. But we're so busy. And we pride ourselves in our busyness that we don't even take a day.
9: And I had to learn this the hard way, from almost having a breakdown, not having intentional rest in my life. And one thing I was understanding was that I was looking at Sabbath as God was taking things away from me. I really did. I thought I was getting robbed. And what I've come to understand, and by the way, when we talked about we can't do this because we don't work on the Sabbath, family mocked us. People thought we were insane. They said, we're going to check up with you on Facebook to make sure. But what we've come to understand, and we do it, what works for our family is dinner time on Saturday to dinner time on Sunday. And it was weird at first. Can I just say that? It was so weird.
8: And what does it look like, Sabbath in your home?
9: So now what it looks like is it is time that it was reserved for God, for our family, and for rest. And we didn't know what to do with ourselves. We're so used to accomplishing, and we're so used to having Sunday to catch up on everything.
8: The leftover goals.
9: Right. That was our catch up. And Sherry shared a quote with me one time, and I'm going to get it totally wrong, but Sunday isn't the time. Sabbath isn't the day to catch up on everything that we've missed out on the week. Sunday is the day to prepare for everything on our week. And that doesn't mean physically, but it's spiritually. So what we did when Roger and I first did this, we're like, well, what do we do? You know, it's so we're so used to doing. And so we had days where we didn't have anything due. We didn't have any deadlines. And what we did was we started to invite our neighbors over for dinner. We started to make sure that our adult kids knew, hey, this is the night that we're here and we can hang out. We started to go to Monterey because there was nothing we had to do. What a concept. There was nothing we had to do. So we got to do things that brought us joy. And I would fight somebody to the death for my Sabbath. I am so protective of it. And my Sabbath has to move around because I'm a speaker on the road. Sometimes I'm speaking on Sunday mornings. So Monday is my day. You know, I have to play fast and loose with the Sabbath, but I take a day and that is my day for God and for rest and for family. And I am so protective of it now.
8: So, and you've been able to hold to that, even though there's an endless list of things you need to do. And what do you just push those things off then? There's always going
9: to
8: be tomorrow.
9: You know what? We are designed to work for 6 days. That's God's design for us. And so, and when I say work, I also mean the Costco run. I mean,
8: oh, that's work.
9: It's work. And we don't count it. We try to fit that in on all the edges and it doesn't work.
7: So what does that look like for a mom with young kids?
9: Well,
7: because kids are work 7 days a week and then some.
9: Amen. I get that. And I'm not saying you get to go have a Bahama holiday and that's just, I know that. But what I'm saying is from Saturday night for us, to Sunday evening, that is not our time to accomplish that. I can do laundry 6 days a week.
8: Probably seven.
9: I could do it 9. And there are only two of us. How is that even possible? One of the things we talk about in the book is that, you know, the expression, how much do you have on your plate? Well, we have to realize everybody has different size plates. Some of us are walking around with turkey platters and some of us are walking around with teacup saucers. And if all you can do is keep those little kids alive, know that about yourself and be okay with that. Don't compare yourself to other people who are raising children. And, you know, they've got 8 kids and they're homeschooling and they are running a home business and they're serving the community. That person has a turkey platter and maybe borrowing other people's plates. Let's just be honest. If you have a smaller plate, you have a smaller capacity, you get overwhelmed easy. Maybe you're an HSP. Maybe it's the time in your life, whatever. Recognize the size of your plate and live off of that. Don't try to do more than God has designed for this time in your life.
7: Well, that's really good advice. Wise words from our guest, Kathy Lipp, about how to better manage your life, especially when you feel overwhelmed. This is Focus on the Family with Jim Daly. We've been getting some great encouragement and practical insights from Kathy and her co-author, Sherry Gregory, and they've been sharing insights from their book, Overwhelmed: How to Quiet the Chaos and Restore Your Sanity.
8: The title just says it all. And I'm sure there are many women and men who can relate to what we've shared last time and today. They're saying, this is me. I'm feeling overwhelmed and I don't know where to turn for help. Well, that's why Focus on the Family is here, for you. We want to equip you with the resources you need to have a strong and healthy family and experience God's grace and peace in your life. This book, Overwhelm, can help you do that. We also have our team of caring Christian counselors if you need to talk to someone and get godly advice about how to move forward in your life. So get in touch with us, ask to speak with a counselor, and if you can help us financially, that will allow us to reach out to many more hurting families in the days and months ahead.
7: And Jim, God is using Focus on the Family to make real impact. The generosity of our friends is helping change lives. We recently heard from a woman named Rose who said she thought she was prepared for motherhood at age 30, but she wrote this: the daily pressures left me overwhelmed until Focus on the Family helped redirect my heart back to Christ. You gave me encouragement on the hardest days and reminded me that I wasn't meant to parent on my own strength. With the steady encouragement I find through Focus on the Family, our family is growing stronger and more connected.
8: Kabam! I mean, that's what I love to hear. That's so encouraging. And I want to thank you, Rose, for sharing that comment. It takes a moment to do that. And I appreciate the fact that you took the time to let us know how we've impacted you. And most of all, praise God. It's to His credit. Mm. When you donate, you are doing ministry through your giving. And our partnership is having a tremendous impact on the families, like we just heard. 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
11: 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I'm Bill Bumpus. 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
12: This is a picture of a scene that is going to take place someday in heaven at the throne of God. You see, you can't change your past, but you can determine your destiny by deciding for Christ. And when you do that, Christ changes your past. He wipes out all the sins of the past. If you got a

He's alive tonight. He's willing to come into your heart and change the direction of your life and give you a peace and a joy that you've never known before. And the people ask me why I continue to preach. And I answer, because the word of the Lord has come unto me, and he tells me to go and proclaim his gospel as long as I have breath.

0: is a message of repentance, yet the people of Nineveh believe his message. And the Bible says that the greatest revival, the greatest evangelistic campaign in the history of the world took place in Nineveh. It was a city probably of 600,000 people, and the whole city from the king on down repented.
1: Oh, tonight could last forever. We are one choice from together.
0: And God had mercy upon not only the king, but all the people, and all the people were saved. That could happen here.
1: Tonight.

0: great auditorium and come and stand quietly and reverently here in front as an indication that you're receiving Christ, that you want a new heart and a new life from this moment on, that you're going to change the direction of your life. The Holy Spirit has been speaking. He's been preparing your heart. Now you come and receive Christ.
1: I hope my kids remember God's word being a comfort in their life, an encouragement in their life, a hopeful thing in their life. It shouldn't just be the law. This is actually how you're made to work. This is how you flourish. That's really different than here's the rule so you don't embarrass the family.
2: 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I'm Dave Wilson.
3: And I'm Ann Wilson. 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
2: So I'm going to throw a phrase at you. I want you to come back with one word.
3: Oh, no. I don't like it when you do this.
2: Parenting teenagers.
3: Fun.
2: That's your word.
3: Yeah. Okay. I'm going to say, what would your word be?
2: Fun.
3: But my second word would be fearful.
2: Fun and fearful.
3: Yeah. I think that as parents, especially in the culture today, there are a lot of things that we worry about, we think about, we ponder, and there's fear involved in that.
2: Yeah. Well, we're going to talk about today. We've got Melissa Krueger.
1: I like the teen years.
3: Me too.
1: I'm kind of like you.
3: They're fun.
1: I really like the teen years.
3: Me too.
2: Yeah, we did too. I mean, a lot of parents, you know, even before our kids were teenagers, were like, oh boy, wait till you.
3: I know.
2: And we loved it.
3: We really loved it. It's really fun getting to know your teens, their thoughts, their ideas.
1: Yes, that's how I felt. I was like, all those years of brush your teeth, tie your shoes, you know, whatever
3: you're trying to do.
1: Yes. And then suddenly they can do all these things and you're actually going to have conversations.
3: Yes.
1: You know, and I was like, oh, I like talking to you.
3: You're fascinating.
1: Yes, rather than, I feel like in the young years, there's just a lot of mundane plodding that's needed, and it's so good.
3: And we'll say, too, there's some really annoying things as well with teenagers.
1: Yes.
3: We have to say that.
1: Yes,
3: but we're kind of on the other end looking in, which we can say it's really fun. Some of you are in the midst of that, and you're like, but is it fun?
1: Yes. And the transition, I think it sneaks up on you, because they were so sweet and cuddly at 9, and then at 11, you're like, wow, that was an attitude that just walked in the door. And you're, you know, so as a parent, you're a little bit like, oh, you were just wanting to hold my hand and cuddle with me, and now you don't like me.
3: Melissa, yes, I said this, like, one of our boys was so affectionate, like, Mom, please just lay in bed for a little while and just snuggle up with me. And then it felt like the next day, I was like, what are you doing?
1: Yes.
3: Get out of here.
1: Yes.
3: And I just walked out and cried.
1: Yes.
3: Like, oh.
1: Yes. My son started, when I would kiss his cheek, started wiping it off. And I was like, okay. So yeah, you have to like put a fence to the side, like personal offense aside.
3: Yes,
1: because
3: yes.
1: If you take it to heart too much, you know, it would really offend you. But then I just realized, oh, it's just developmental. Some of this is just developmental.
3: Exactly.
1: One day they'll want to hug you again.
3: My friends and I, we would say, don't take it personally.
1: Yes.
3: Don't take it personally.
2: Now, how old are your kids, you and Mike?
1: Yes, 24, 21, and getting ready to turn 18.
2: You're sad.
1: I know.
3: Why this book? And as you talk about raising teens for Christ in a secular age, I think every listener hears that. Like, what's the book? What am I? I want to get that.
2: Yeah. Parenting with Hope.
3: Parenting with Hope.
1: Yeah. I think when I had little kids, what I can remember hearing was kind of what you were saying.
2: Yeah.
1: Little kids, little problems. Big kids, big problems. And, you know, when you're like dealing with being thrown up on and exhausted and you haven't slept in a month, that sounds like, do I even?
3: It's worse than this?
1: Yes.
2: Yeah.
1: It sounds so terrible. And there is some truth to it. When you're dealing with a teen who's dealing with real heartache about something, maybe he's doing things that are harming themselves. I mean, like, there are real difficulties in the teen years. But I do think it can still be a hopeful season. Mm. And what I always just like to say to a younger mom is, every season has really good things and every season has really hard things. And so it's more just embracing what is good in the season and praying through what's hard. But you're going to do that with your two-year-old too. So start doing it here. Mm. Because that's going to be your foundation for doing it in the teen years. But I was a high school teacher. So I taught high school math. So I was everybody's favorite subject, right? So I realized, one thing I realized was I really had to somehow win these kids over before they would actually learn from me. Mm. So I taught 150. I taught a large public school. I had 150 kids trying to teach Algebra 1 and Algebra 2.
3: Wow.
1: And what I realized was they did care. They wanted adult interaction, but they wanted to know I cared about them as a person before they wanted what I was selling, which was Algebra 2 to them. And they're like, why do we need this? But once they understood I actually cared about them as a person, it was amazing how that made them so much more receptive to what I was trying to teach them.
3: It's the old mantra, rules without relationship equal rebellion. You're saying it's the same.
1: That's good. I haven't heard that. That's good.
4: It's in our parenting book. You should get it.
3: I think it's Josh McDowell, isn't it?
4: Well, he's definitely one who said
1: Bring that back. That's good.
3: Rules without relationship equal rebellion.
1: Yes.
3: But as a teacher, you found the same thing.
1: Yes. And I was really fortunate, right? I got to test some theories on other people's children before I got my own. And you do start to see, because people will say every child's different. Every child is different, but I would say certain practices work well with large majority of children. You would see some teachers whose every class was out of control. Yeah. Didn't matter which kids were in there. You'd see some teachers who seem to maintain control no matter what kids she taught. Hmm. When it comes to high school, it's pretty clear. I mean, I'm like, you have to have having structure. Really matters for a classroom environment. Being firm really matters. Having clear guidelines, but also being warm. And so I talk about this some in the book are different parenting styles,
4: right?
1: Authoritarian versus authoritative versus permissive versus absentee. Well, those are actually teaching styles. I learned that in my education classes. Yes. So those categories were how we were taught to teach in a lot of ways. And so I was like, oh, that's really helpful information. And I could apply it to my parenting. But I realized a lot of parents weren't ed majors. So, yeah, they hadn't heard some of these things. They had no distinction between authoritarian and authoritative. So those were things that really helped me as a teacher. And then they helped as a parent of a teen.
4: Now, you've got listeners going, okay, you better explain those.
3: Yeah.
4: Because I remember even before we were parents watching Gary Smalley.
3: Right.
1: Okay.
4: Talk about those different styles. And as a young married couple, we're like, which one do we want to do? And which ones have the best results?
3: And which
4: so
3: one
4: listeners want to know.
3: Which one do we naturally lean toward as a personality even?
1: Yeah, that's a good question. And I think that's good for everyone to ask themselves. So if just to give a little bit of definition of each of them, authoritarian tends to be high control. Yeah, I mean, everything you'd think about authoritarian, high control, low warmth is how they would categorize it. A little bit like, because I said so.
4: Yeah.
1: It's that parent.
4: Yeah.
1: Permissive tends to be high warmth, low control, no boundaries, whatever the child wants is best. And I would say very child-centric in the wrong way, child-centric. whatever the child wants is good. I'm not going to provide any boundaries because that might make that child feel constrained. You have absentee, which is a new, a category. Obviously, if you're listening to this, you're probably not in that category because you're trying to parent. Mm. So that's someone who's just not around. And a lot of kids today have absentee parents.
4: Right.
1: Like that's a reality. Authoritative is high warmth with boundaries. I would say authoritative is the type. I call that, in this book, I call that a shepherd parent. So yes, there are boundaries. Yes, there are rules. Yes, there are expectations, but there's also high warmth. Mm. So there's a high degree of conversation happening. And here's what I always like to say, when you're parenting a two-year-old, the way you communicate your rules is very different than when you're parenting a 16-year-old. This is the time to bring them into the why of why you're making these rules, why you're making these decisions. An authoritative parent still kind of parents like a 2-year-old. Don't do it because I said so.
4: Yeah.
1: That's fine when you have a 2-year-old and they're running in the street. I actually am fine. I don't need to explain to you like all the reasons I don't want you running in the street. At 2, don't run in the street. You're going to get in trouble if you do that again. At 16, that's not normally a great model for our kids, for parents, because typically that's when they start wanting to rebel because they are thinking. They're
3: wondering, why? Why can't I?
1: Yes, exactly. And so authoritative parents are trying to engage them in that conversation. And here's what I will say. I think permissive and authoritarian are both rooted in fear. The authoritarian fears losing control. The permissive fears losing relationship. Both are based in fear. Whereas I think authoritative requires a lot of faith. Mm. I can't force you to even stay in my boundaries. And there's an acknowledgement of that. But I'm going to keep putting them forth. But I'm going to make sure no matter what, you know I love you. Hmm. I'm going to always come at this with warmth. And I'm going to want to understand you as a person. Even if you're questioning faith, even if you're walking away, I'm going to want to understand you, not just control you because it makes me look bad. So I think authoritarian often want to control because they're worried about how the family looks rather than how's the child doing, you know, and that's all of our temptation.
4: What was that sigh?
3: Because I think we do care what others think of us. I would have said, as my kids were becoming teens, yeah, of course, it's all about Jesus. But remember, I've shared the story. Melissa, I have to tell you this because it's such a bad parenting moment of teens.
1: I have plenty of those.
3: Our oldest was 14, and we were at this big, it was like all of our friends' families were all together. And we were about to eat this. We had like a potluck kind of thing. We're about to eat, and there's probably 50 of us in this house. It's just jam-packed. And somebody says, well, let's pray. And we've got 2-year-olds up to 15-year-olds. So my son's one of the oldest. Our son is one of the oldest.
4: No, he's your son on this day.
3: And we're about to pray.
4: He's what, 14?
3: Yeah, he's 14. And he says, this food looks like... can I say that on the radio? I'll just say...
4: He didn't curse, but he said a word like poop.
3: And I tell Dave, I will never, ever talk about parenting because I have no idea what I'm doing. But when it came down to it, I was embarrassed.
1: Yeah.
3: And
1: yeah.
3: Fearful of what everyone was thinking about me.
1: It's so true. And it is. It's really hard. Like in that moment, it is really hard because especially as a pastor's family, I mean,
3: you know,
1: everyone's looking at every decision you make.
4: Yeah.
1: It's not just even in those moments, but they're looking, oh, well, the Kruger family lets their kids do this. And I'm like,
3: go to that movie.
1: It's not a statement.
4: Right.
1: Yeah, Kruger family might not be what your family should do, you know, but you do feel this pressure.
3: Yeah.
1: Like, okay, yeah, we did watch that show or do things, but it might not be right for your kid.
4: Right.
1: But you feel kind of in the fishbowl.
4: Hey, let me just pause and say this. Our financial partners are the heartbeat of this ministry. And when you join this monthly giving community, you're not just donating, you're building something eternal.
3: And we'd be so honored to have you on the journey with us. We really would. So here's the question. Will you join us today?
4: I hope your answer is yes. And if it is, go to familylifetoday.com. You can click the donate button right there and become a part of the monthly partner program.
3: So what should, as our listeners are hearing those words, what would be a good, like, should they talk about that with their spouse if they're married? Should they figure out what have I been doing?
1: Yeah, I think it's really good to ask each other. Because here's the reality. I think we're most likely to parent how our parents parented. And you often see one parent go to permissive and one go to authoritarian. It's almost like they're trying to counterbalance the other.
3: Good cop, bad cop.
1: Yes. Yes. And some of that's the environment they grew up in. So I think it's actually good to self-reflect and say, what type of home did I grow up in? Did we lean more towards rules? Did we lean more toward permissive? You know, what type of environment was it? Because that's going to help you actually realize, why am I defaulting to one style?
3: What were you?
1: You know, my mom was a teacher, so I can really say my parents were really good. They were definitely in the authoritative category. I mean, they had boundaries, but not, I don't even remember many rules as a high school kid. Because at that point, we just had a lot of conversations. Oh, it's prom. Well, what time would be reasonable to get back? You know, we'd have a conversation about it. It wasn't like there were these, they did have some rules, but not a lot. But I'll say this too. My brother and I were not pushing many boundaries. I mean, to be fair, we were pretty in the box type kids. But some of that, I think, was how they were parenting. Mm. You know, I didn't feel the need to push against a lot of their rules because they didn't give us a lot of them. Mm. But we had conversations. Hey, what would be reasonable? What would be a good idea? What do you think is okay? And we'd have that conversation. So I think they really leaned toward that. My mom, again, was a teacher. So I think she had some of these categories. I can still remember as a young kid, she would always give two choices that made me feel like I was in control of making the choice, but it was really, they were both acceptable to her. Would you like the banana or the apple?
3: So you had a choice.
1: Yes. And I learned that parenting trick from her. I was like, that's really good.
3: Especially with strong-willed kids.
1: Yes, because it makes the kid feel like they're choosing, but you're really choosing the outcome. And so that's okay. Those are great ways to do it. You're still the one actually who's in control. You're still being the parent, but you're giving them opportunity to make choices. And I think that's really important because these kids are getting ready to launch. So they've got to start learning how to make some of these choices for themselves or else they're going to get off to college. And what we don't want to see is, oh, now that mom and dad are gone, right, I'm making every choice I want to make that they wouldn't let me make. What we're hoping to teach in these years are so vital to try to show them God's word is actually for their good, not to keep them from good. Mm. So if we're always using it as only the rule, you know, the rule rather than, oh, I hope my kids remember God's word being a comfort in their life, an encouragement in their life, a hopeful thing in their life. It shouldn't just be the law. Mm. You know, what does Psalm 19 says? The law of the Lord is perfect, reviving the soul. The statutes of the Lord are trustworthy, making wise the simple. The precepts of the Lord are right, giving joy to the heart. We want to be communicating that as we're even giving boundaries, that this is actually how you're made to work. This is how you flourish. That's really different than here's the rule so you don't embarrass the family.
4: Hmm. You know, as you think through those different styles, it feels like, just an observation, a lot of our kids now, next generation, parent with more permissive.
1: Yes.
4: It's like the self-esteem of their children is the number one goal. And so you never want to hurt that. There's good in it because they're really thinking a lot of what we didn't think about. Self-esteem is really important. I don't want to give a lot of no's because I just, but it's, there's like no boundaries.
1: Yes.
4: And so you watch this and you're like, I don't think that. And even as you're reading your book, permissive doesn't usually get good results.
1: It doesn't either. Both of those tend to have negative outcomes on our teens. And, you know, it is interesting how culture changes. I definitely grew up in the parenting style where, I mean, from the moment they came out, you were to watch their sleep schedule, their eat schedule. You know, you were to be in control. I mean, that was the way the pendulum was swinging. It definitely seems to be swinging in some different ways right now. And I do want to say to parents, and I saw this as a teacher, boundaries matter. Mm. I remember one of my high school kids coming up to me and he said, I can tell Miss So-and-so doesn't care about us at all. And I asked, why do you say that? He goes, she doesn't keep our class under control. She just lets us do whatever we want. She didn't care about us.
3: Wow.
1: He, at 17, could already see that teacher, by having an unruly classroom, was actually communicating, I don't care what you do. And, you know, whereas structure and boundaries actually communicates, hey, you're worth something, you matter, and I'm going to show you how you work best. Just like, I mean, think about it. We do this in every way with our kids, right? We make them brush their teeth. Why? Because we care about them. It's not, you know, to give them some rule. It's because your teeth are going to rot out if you don't do this. It's not going to go well for you if you don't do this. So boundaries are really for their good. We're helping them when they don't yet have

0: And even on your book, I love it. Parenting, light, with hope, dark.
1: Mm-hmm.
0: And it's both.
1: Yeah.
0: Some are in the light and enjoying it. Some are like, it's hard.
1: Yeah.
0: My kids are making decisions. We're yelling. It's, you know, they're not obeying. It's so what would you say to that parent that's listening right now? Like, okay, I'm not where you guys are.
2: They're
0: I
2: want
0: to be
2: hopeless.
0: Where you are.
1: Yeah.
0: They
1: yeah.
0: feel hopeless. Yeah.
1: Yeah. I never want to treat it lightly because these years can be full of so much hard.
0: Yeah.
1: I mean, and I have different friends walking through every level of hard. We have cried a lot of tears. Mm-hmm. We have prayed a ton of prayers for mm-hmm. kids going through stuff that is so painful.
2: Yeah.
1: And so painful for the child, but so painful for the parent.
0: Yeah.
1: And so what I always like to say on that topic is, I think what we, the object of our hope is what matters. So my hope in this season is actually not that my kids are okay, or even that they're kind of fitting into the mold of what I hope for their life. My hope is placed in the fact that we serve a God who is actually, he cares more about them than I do. Mm-hmm. He's the one person, you know, who cares about their spiritual development way more than I do. But that he's always at work in everything that's happening. Mm-hmm. That has been my anchor in whatever season of parenting I've been in, mm-hmm. is to put my hope firmly in Christ and his ability to redeem whatever is hard and dark and bad. So I can hold on to that no matter what my child's walking through. And that has been the anchor that has held me fast when I walk through difficult things with my kids, is nothing is wasted. We look at some of the choices they're making and they feel so painful and they feel so heavy. Kids who are doubting the faith, walking away from the faith, walking in complete opposition to the things of Scripture, and we know it's not good for them.
2: And they're saying things about their sexuality that we are freaking out about.
1: Yes. And I think at that moment, it's really important to remember, I can't change their behavior.
2: Oh, it's awful.
1: I can't change what they think about God.
0: Mm.
1: I am completely powerless, but I serve a God who is powerful.
0: Mm.
1: And so it drives us back to our knees. It drives us back to Scripture. It, you know, what I think sometimes what the mistake we make as parents of teens is thinking, if I get angry enough, it's going to fix them.
0: Yeah.
1: Now, when we really think about that, we know that is not the way to do it. It's his kindness that leads us to repentance.
0: Mm-hmm.
1: Rather, we are called to walk with them through their doubts, through their unbelief, through their rebellion. We walk with them, always holding out the gospel to them. They're never too far gone to return. We keep saying that over and over and over again. We keep praying for them, but the Spirit has to awaken their hearts.
2: And I would add to Melissa, I know that you'll agree with me. This is when, for me personally, when my walk with Jesus got even deeper.
1: Yeah.
2: Because I became so desperate. Because as a parent, when you're lying in bed at night with fear of what could happen, and I don't know what you're like and what our listeners are like, but I can tend to go on this trail into the incredibly negative outcome of what all this could mean and what could happen. And it does no good.
1: Yeah.
2: And so I started learning to take my thoughts captive. I started memorizing more scripture than I ever had. That's when I started reading the Bible through every single year, because I needed to replace my fearful thoughts with godly thoughts. And that part of just surrendering them daily, begging God. We're fasting and praying for our kids because you can tell when they're not in a great spot. Because our kids have been in those spots where you're so fearful, you don't know what's going to happen. And I would also add, and we're going to talk about more on this topic, and you've talked about this too, friendships where we're praying together for our kids. I need somebody else to shoulder this with me besides Dave and Jesus, but a girlfriend that's like, how are they doing? How are you doing? What's going on? We have a Father that hears every one of our fears, sees every tear, and he's there right with us. This is Family Life Today, and you've been listening to Melissa Krueger, and I'm telling you, she's one of my favorites.
0: She is awesome. Her book is called Parenting with Hope, Raising Teens for Christ

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1: 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Jesus said, in this world you will have trouble, but take heart, I have overcome the world. More Bible teaching on the way, but first take a listen to this, and I hope it touches your heart.
2: Once you were dead because of your disobedience and your many sins. You used to live in sin just like the rest of the world, obeying the commander of the power of the air. He is the spirit at work in the hearts of those who refuse to obey God. All of us used to live that way, following the passionate desires and inclinations of our sinful nature. By our very nature, we were subject to God's anger, just like everyone else. But God, so rich in mercy, and He loved us so much, that even though we were dead because of our sins, He gave us life when He raised Christ from the dead. It is only by God's grace that you have been saved. For He raised us from the dead along with Christ and seated us with Him in the heavenly realms because we are united with Christ Jesus. So God can point to us in all future ages as examples of the incredible wealth of His grace and kindness towards us, as shown in all He has done for us who are united with Christ Jesus. God saved you by His grace when you believed, and you can't take credit for this. It's a gift from God. Salvation is not a reward for the good things that we've done, so none can boast about it. For we are God's masterpiece. He has created us anew in Christ Jesus, so we can do the good things He planned for us long ago.
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4: Good morning. Thanks for being with us here on The Well. Hi, I'm Adam. And God's Word is full of wisdom and life. So let me encourage you to take a moment today to discover the riches that are waiting for you in God's Word. Coming up this hour on The Well at 6:30, it's Richard Ellis Talks. But right now, it's time for Haven Today with David Woolen.
5: There is something to be said for a staycation, but travel has its benefits, some of which are now being studied formally. The evidence is pointing to significant health and cognitive benefits, which is only validating what most people already know.

0: Yes, it's good to get out of your usual environment, researchers say. Doing so exposes the brain to completely new sights, smells, sounds, people, and experiences. You make decisions constantly as you interact with all of these, whereas at home, the brain is on cruise control. Even if traveling is tiring at times, the brain has more to process, and that's actually quite good for your health. A study of 55 controlled clinical trials with over 4,000 participants are now backing this up. But there's one benefit these studies don't account for. This is our Father's world, and getting out and seeing what He's made moves our hearts to worship. I'm David Wolin at haventoday.org. Welcome to Haven Today. I'm David Wolin, sharing the great story that's all about Jesus. We're in a series called Made for Happiness. And this episode, this should be an interesting one. It certainly is for me. Did you know there are at least 50 words that are functionally synonyms for happiness and express happiness in the English language? It's absolutely fascinating to realize how many different ways people can express happiness in our world today. And we'll take an up-close look at this today, and thanks to my guest this series, we're going to be sharing how all of these words essentially break down into 7 flavors of happiness. We'll consider how the Bible informs our understanding of these categories, because not all of these flavors of happiness are created equal. But I think there's another main takeaway as well, and it's the one that probably resonated the most for me when I was reading Andrew Wilson's brand new book, simply titled Happiness. And here's the author expressing it in his own words.
1: It could be a joyless universe, and it isn't. It's full of happiness, and that's because the God who made it is like that. But ultimately, we have to, what C.S. Lewis called, follow the sunbeams back to the sun. So say there's lots of beautiful shafts of light in this world, but now I want to look along the sunbeam up to the sun that is the source of all of that joy, and ultimately look to Him.
0: Amen. And who is the source of all the joy, which even in this world, in this fallen state that it's in, even still this world is bursting with joy? Much of the inspiration and content for this entire Haven Today series comes from Andrew Wilson and his new book, Holiness: What It Is, Where to Find It, and How to Make It Last Forever. And I found this to be such an encouraging read, so biblical, so hopeful and positive. And let's be honest, most of us could use a bit more of that against the backdrop of what's going on in our world today. And here at Haven, we'd love to bless you with a copy of this new book with our thanks for your gift of support to this ministry. Give us a call at 865-HAVEN, 865-HAVEN, or online at haventoday.org, haventoday.org. And now let's join our hearts together in worship. We'll point our hearts toward the source of all our joy.

Holy is the Lord, from Chris Tomlin. This is Haven Today. I'm David Wolin. A few years ago, the cooking and culinary world was bedazzled by Samin Nosrat and her runaway success of a best-selling book called Salt, Fat, Acid, Heat. Now, there are a million and one cookbooks out there. One might be tempted to think there is nothing new left to say, but what this breakthrough book did was take the complexity of cooking and break it down into simple categories about what it is that makes any kind of food taste good. Now, the world over, there are countless expressions of incredible food, but always there is a balance of those four elements: salt, fat, acid, and heat. And so now a home chef can wrap their mind around those principles and know, going beyond the recipe they're using, what they need to do to make their food taste better. Now, my wife and I love to cook. This is probably why it came to mind, but this is the analogy that I thought of when I came to the second chapter of Andrew Wilson's brand new book on happiness. In some ways, it's similar to the complexity of cooking, the way that we experience happiness in this world. Likewise, it is complex and full of nuance. And it's worth noting that our desire for happiness as human beings, this is part of what got hijacked in the fall. And so our sinful bent, what the Bible calls our flesh, this taints the desires that even a Christian believer has on our very best day. Our desires, or our affections, as Jonathan Edwards put it, they are always a bit disordered, sometimes idolatrous. And part of what's happening in our sanctification is that the Spirit of God is working through the Word to reorder our desires, and that includes our desire for happiness. And much of what brings us joy and happiness in this life, it's not innately sinful. It's part of God's common grace. Now, that being said, they are a little bit like aromas of the feast that God is preparing. The happinesses that all of us can enjoy in this life, they are pointing us toward what can only be fully experienced in His presence and in the world to come. And so, this second chapter of the book by Andrew Wilson called Happiness, it presents us with a fascinating set of observations that, in my view, are a little similar to what Samin Nosrat did with Salt, Fat, Acid, Heat. Andrew Wilson came up with a simplified paradigm to sort the landscape of our emotions in a way that we can all relate to, and then he brings what the Bible has to say about that to bear on happiness. And today, I do want to be very clear about what I'm doing. Basically, I'm going to be summarizing this section of Andrew Wilson's book and then offering some of my own commentary and perspective along the way. I just want to be sure that my guest from the last 3 days, Andrew Wilson, gets all the credit for this. And it's just so good. It's too good. I had to devote a day to this. He calls the chapter Seven Flavors of Happiness. And it begins by pointing out the wide range of what qualifies as happiness. On the one hand, it might be sitting quietly in a garden and working on a crossword puzzle. That would be happiness. So could jumping out of an airplane with all of your endorphins and adrenaline pegged to the max. Those two are examples of happiness that Andrew Wilson provided. I'll add a couple more. For me, a crisp fall morning down by the river, when the cool air of autumn starts rolling in and hits the warm surface of the river and causes mist to rise, what sometimes is referred to as smoke on the water. And for me, the only thing that gets better than that is to wade out into that water with a fly rod. That is a moment of happiness. But also, the unexpected moment at the dinner table when one child says something accidentally hilarious and the rest of the kids get the silly giggles and suddenly laughter takes off like a runaway train and no one can escape it. Hilarity consumes the dinner table. That too is happiness. What does it look like in your life? There are vastly different experiences and emotions, and yet all of them can rightly be labeled under that header, happiness. And perhaps that wide range is why it's so hard to comprehensively define it. In his book, Andrew Wilson observes how in the English language, there are at least 50 words that we use commonly to help cover the landscape of happiness, and they range from words like fun, laughter, euphoria, revelry, exuberance, exhilaration, and thrill, to words like
contentment, serenity, satisfaction, peace, harmony, rest, and bliss. And that's only a small slice of the words we have in English to express the concept of happiness. By contrast, and I found this rather fascinating, there are only 20 words in the Hebrew Bible in the happiness landscape, and in the New Testament, there are 15 words in Greek. And so, what Andrew Wilson did was he started on the English language side and categorizes all that all of us intuitively know and experience in our own lives, and he sorted these terms of happiness into 7 flavor groupings, if you will. And then he compares those groupings to what the Bible has to say about them. This is brilliant and insightful and helpful, and I'm going to now do my best to reflect what he wrote in the book about these 7 flavors of happiness. And first, I'll just list them out. They are delight, merriment, ecstasy, luck, flourishing, contentment, and fullness. And Andrew Wilson is quick to point out that many of the terms he drops into these 7 different buckets are connected to the others. There is some overlap between them. And now we'll start with the first flavor of happiness, which is delight. This is the least complex and most basic. It's almost like a shaft of early morning sunlight that slips through a gap in the curtains. It's a happiness that's just suddenly there. Often when we use the word happy, this is what we mean. Like you bump into a friend that you haven't seen in a long time, and what do you say? I'm so happy to see you, or I'm so delighted to see you. And you mean precisely that. Other flavors of happiness in this context would be a clear miss. I'm so exhilarated to see you. Nope, that's too much. I'm so contented to see you. That's not quite enough. So that's the first category, basic delight. Number 2 is merriment. And I'll quote from the book here. This, he says, is what happens when the first flavor is made manifest. That is to say, when it becomes visible or on display in some expressive way. There's a few words we could include in this bucket, like glee, mirth, exultation, celebration, jubilation, rejoicing, hilarity. And the difference between the first and second flavors of happiness, Andrew Wilson says, is that one is feeling it, the other is showing it. And biblically speaking, this is a category that shows up over and over and over again in the Bible, often in the form of a command or a call, like this call to worship in Psalm 95, O come, let us sing to the Lord, let us make a joyful noise to the rock of our salvation, let us come into his presence with thanksgiving, let us make a joyful noise to him with songs of praise. This is the category of happiness that we'd apply to all the different feasts and holy days that were instituted by God in the Old Testament, making merriment. The third flavor of happiness is what Wilson describes as ecstasy, and his example of skydiving would fall into that category, but also think excitement, thrill, rush, high, fun, elation, euphoria, and so on. And this, for me, is where the observations that he made in his book, Happiness, start to get really interesting, because he points out that the first 2 flavors, these are flavors of happiness the Bible instructs us to pursue and even tells us how, but not this one. This is not prohibited per se, but pursuing ecstasy or thrill or excitement is never commanded either. And this can be experienced sometimes as a byproduct of the good things that God created, for example, sex within marriage. But obviously, there's a flip side to that. It can also come from something sinful, like sexual immorality or drug abuse or the like. And then there's a whole host of other things, ranging from roller coasters to concerts. Ecstasy is its own subcategory of happiness, but the point is, even when it's rightly experienced, resulting from a good gift from the Father above, we are still not called to make the pursuit of ecstasy a focus or something that we devote ourselves to. I found that insight tremendously helpful. And now we'll move on to number 4, the fourth flavor of happiness Andrew Wilson describes as luck. And remember, what we're doing here is simply categorizing the way that English expresses happiness. Luck is definitely one of them.
But the way that we often think of luck in the Western world is a little bit different than the other categories of happiness. But Andrew Wilson points out how in other countries and other languages, it's actually far more common to express happiness in terms of luckiness. But even in English, we do see this. Think maybe of a 7-year-old who eyes his friend's shiny new bicycle that he got for his birthday, and what does he say? "You're so lucky!" And the other boy beams with happiness, the kind of happiness we might call unexpected blessing. And in our experience of such moments in this life, sure, some might call it luck or chance, but of course we know with our sovereign God, there is no such thing as luck or chance. All things He ordains, all good gifts come down to us from the Father of lights, with whom there is no variation or shadow due to change. And much like that previous flavor of ecstasy, this is one the Bible never commands us to pursue. Unexpected blessings come from God, and He ordains them according to the wisdom of His will at the time of His choosing. And now we come to the fifth flavor of happiness. This is one Andrew Wilson says that he struggled to find the right label for. He landed on the word flourishing, and in the end, he took his cue on that straight from Scripture. So the Hebrew word here is Asher. In Genesis 30, when Leah's servant Zilpah bears a son, Leah exclaims, "Happy am I, for women have called me happy." So it says, she called his name Asher. That's the very same root word in Hebrew that we find as the very first word of the very first verse of Psalm 1. And historically, translators haven't been quite sure how to put this best into English. "Blessed is the man who walks not in the counsel of the wicked, nor stands in the way of sinners, nor sits in the seat of scoffers, but his delight is in the law of the Lord, and on his law he meditates day and night." Blessed, says the ESV, NIV, and NASB. "Oh, the joy of those, though," says the New Living Translation. And that's not a bad translation. It's not a departure from the original intent. This is a good attempt to try to render the happiness flavor of Asher into English. And the NRSV actually does say, "Happy are those." That's the Old Testament. That's Hebrew. In the New Testament, there's a Greek equivalent, and we often hear that on the lips of Jesus, for instance, in the Sermon on the Mount. And here also, translators have found a dilemma. In the Greek, this word is makarios, and it literally means happy. So it could read, "Happy are the poor in spirit," and so on. A few years ago, a seminary professor by the name of Jonathan Pennington wrote a fantastic book on the Sermon on the Mount, and he made a very strong case that flourishing may actually be the best English word we have to describe what Jesus is saying. Flourishing is a far more comprehensive term than what comes to mind when we hear the word blessed. And it aligns with what we find in verse 3 of Psalm 1. Here, we see the one who is Asher, who is blessed, who is happy. He is described as a tree planted by streams of water that yields its fruit in its season, and its leaf does not wither. In all that he does, it says, he prospers. And so, the fifth flavor of happiness, Andrew Wilson identifies as flourishing. And this brings us to number 6, which is contentment. I appreciate the ordering of these. There is a sense in which you can't have this one before the last one. If we're flourishing in Christ, it must lead to the promised outcome of the gospel, which we find all over the Bible expressed as contentment, peace, and rest. Yes, this is a type of happiness. It's not an exuberant one. It's more like Psalm 131, the weaned child with its mother, no longer desperate, but fully satisfied and calm. And so it is for we who are in Christ. And that brings us to the final flavor of happiness. Andrew Wilson simply calls this one fullness. Other synonyms are richness, wholeness, completion, perfection, and oneness. And I love this one, because this is exactly where history is headed. This is the promised eternal future for all who are in Christ. One day, we will know fullness of joy in His presence.

0: It's called Teach Me to Number My Days, Psalm 90 from the Worship Initiative and Writer's Well. This is Haven Today. I'm David Wolin. There's a lot to learn from Andrew Wilson's new book called Happiness, and I'd love to send it to you with our thanks for your gift of support today. 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I'm David Wolin. Won't you come back again next time? We'll be keeping it all about Jesus. It's The Great Story, here on Haven Today.
1: We are so thankful that you're starting your day with us right here on The Well. Hi, I'm Adam. Hey, make sure you stay with us. Coming up at 7 o'clock, it's The God-Centered Life with Pastor Josh Moody. That's about 30 minutes away. And here in just a few moments at 6:30, we get to hear from Pastor Richard Ellis on Richard Ellis Talks. But first, I want you to listen to this from Pastor John Monroe. It's a great reminder that your identity is in Christ.
2: Once you lived in Adam, and let's face it, you enjoyed some of these sins. And from time to time, Satan whispers in your ear and tries to get you to go back to that old lifestyle. Doesn't he do that? Paul is saying, don't go back. You're under a different master. You've been transferred from the kingdom of darkness into the kingdom of God's beloved Son. Things are different now. You are in Christ. You are under His reign. Why would you go back to the old master, the old tyranny? If you died to sin, how can you continue to live in it? Sin, as it were, has been unplugged in your life. Don't plug it back in. You're dead to sin and alive to God in Christ Jesus. Believe it, act on it. You're united with Christ in His death, in His burial, in His glorious resurrection. This is your identity. Never forget it. Live it. Live the life of grace. Live a life of freedom.
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4: You and I need to weigh our words. You and I may forget what we say, but God will not. And that should, you know, add a weight to our conversation. Our words will be resurrected. And if our words are going to be resurrected, let's bury those words we shouldn't say. Let's bury those words that are hurtful and harmful and unwholesome. We need to be weary of that great moment. Just as our bodies will be resurrected, so will our words. And let's hope they will not haunt us, but vindicate the reality of our faith in Christ on that final day. What we say today counts for eternity. That was our Minute of Truth. If you enjoyed what you heard today, visit us online at ktt.org to hear more clear biblical truth for everyday living.
5: 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He existed in the beginning with God. 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The Word gave life to everything that was created, and nothing that was created except through Him. The light shines in the darkness, and the darkness has not overcome it.
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7: You say, well, you're the one speaking. That's who I hear. Oh, no, no. You hear somebody else, and that's what you can't explain. You say, well, how do you know that? Because I heard him too. Because you can't become a Christian without hearing Jesus. You say, well, no, it's just indigestion. I had a burrito for breakfast, and I'm sure that's all that is. At some point, you can't explain this away.
6: You're listening to Richard Ellis Talks with Richard Ellis. We're taking the entire month of September to focus on something that is very important to Richard, and I'm sure to you as well. And it all centers around the word legacy. How do you want to be remembered? Who has influenced your life in a meaningful way? What would people say about you when you were gone? What's left behind? Well, we're introducing a brand new exciting feature that will be a place where you can share your story. I'll share more for you at the end of the program. But for now, let's jump right in with today's talk. Here is Richard Ellis.
7: The title of today's message is Well, Well, Well. And I'd like you to turn to John chapter 4. John chapter 4, a story here involving Jesus and a very unusual situation that he orchestrated, didn't just happen. And in John chapter 4, verse 1, this is how it starts. Therefore, when the Lord knew that the Pharisees, these are the religious leaders who completely missed it, almost all of them, had heard that Jesus made and baptized more disciples than John. What does that mean? More people were following Jesus now and being baptized in his name than in John's name. Though Jesus himself did not baptize, but his disciples did the baptizing, basically. He left Judea and departed again to Galilee. So if you pull a map of Israel, Judea's in the south, Galilee's in the north. And if you're going to go from, let's say, Jerusalem to Canaan, where he did his first miracle, then that's about a little over 66 miles, depending on where you pinpoint it. So he decides he's going to go to Galilee, but he needed to go through Samaria. Now, verse 4 is very fascinating because no Jew needed to go through Samaria. Wherever you live, if you can think, like in Dallas, if there are parts of town, for instance, there are parts of town where white people in Dallas won't drive through. There's some parts of towns where black folk won't drive through town, right? You say, well, why is that? Well, just people, there's still strange stuff going on in the world. I really don't have a category here to explain to you what Samaria was to Jews and what Jews were to Samaritans. These people hated each other. This word racism gets thrown around today. Everybody's a racist. You know, that's just there's no bigger word than that, but that's what we throw around. This was racism at its worst. These people despised each other, but then you've got verse 4, but he needed to go through Samaria. So here's, let me say this about that. Jesus knows who you are and where you are, and he will go wherever you are to reach you. Amen. Now, the church kind of puts off this a little bit sometimes. Someone usually happens around Christmas or Easter if these people show up, but certain people walk in the door and you kind of think that whether this is true or not, you kind of get a feeling of, well, well, well, look who's here for Christmas. You know, kind of a sarcastic, huh, we'll never see you again till Easter maybe, but well, well, well, what brings you here? Instead of, wow, we are so glad you're here. Since when did we become the masters of who gets to come and who gets to go? And picking what kind of people we want or that, oh, well, they probably can't be sincere in that they're here. So Jesus says we're going through Samaria. And if you look on a map, it makes perfect sense. It's a straight shot. If you're walking the roads, which they were, you don't go around an entire country unless you hate them that bad. Verse 5, so he came to a city of Samaria, which is called Sychar. That city doesn't exist anymore, so you can't say that's where it is definitively, near the plot of ground that Jacob gave to his son Joseph. Now, Jacob's well was there. Jesus, therefore, being wearied from his journey, sat thus by the well. It was about the sixth hour, which the sixth hour would be noon. So if you calculate this, I don't know, they left Judea, they're heading to Galilee. If you were going, let's say, 30 miles somewhere, it'd probably take you about 11 hours, maybe a little less if you're hoofing it. So wherever they started that morning, at whatever time, they've made it to this well. The other thing that is very fascinating to me about all this is not only is Jesus willing to go where you are, he knows when you're going to be there.
8: Hallelujah.
7: Right? So you think life's just random. Nothing random. So he shows up at this well, and if you know anything about wells in period, but even back in that day, nobody went to a well at noon. You went in the cooler parts of the day, and they were literally watering holes where people congregated, had conversation. Everybody's helping everybody hopefully draw water for their animals, for themselves, because you got to have water. So he's there 6 hours, and he sits down. A woman of Samaria came to draw water, which is really bizarre. Because if you think the racial stuff was intense, on top of being Samaritan and Jew, now she's a woman. And men and women, Jewish men, Samaritan women, this is not going to happen. Just not going to happen. So Jesus is sitting there by the well. This woman shows up to draw water, and Jesus speaks to her. He initiates, "Give me a drink." For his disciples had gone away into the city to buy food. Then the woman of Samaria said to him, she's not saying, "Oh, certainly, sir, be happy to get you a drink." Her question is, "How is it that you, being a Jew, ask a drink of me, a Samaritan woman?" Like, what kind of nerve? Like, what are you thinking? You're asking me to get you water? Why would you do that? "For Jews have no dealings with Samaritans." Jesus answered and said to her. Now, this is where it gets really amazing. He's talking about water, and then he says, "If you knew the gift of God and who it was who says to you, 'Give me a drink,' you would have asked him, and he would have given you living water. If you only knew who you were talking to, I could solve a ton of your problems." The woman said to him, "Sir, you have nothing to draw with, and the well is deep. Where then do you get that living water?" Like, whatever, dude. It's a liberal translation, obviously, but where are you getting this water, this living water? You got nothing to draw with. And starts asking questions. "Are you greater than our father Jacob, who gave us the well and drank from it himself, as well as his sons and his livestock?" Are you bigger than Jacob? Jesus answered and said to her, "Whoever drinks of this water will thirst again. But whoever drinks of the water that I shall give him will never thirst. But the water that I shall give him will become in him a fountain of water springing up into everlasting life." Now, what is the difference in well water and spring water? Well water, you got to go down and get. Spring water, hydraulically, is pushed to the surface and keeps coming. And if you have a spring that originates inside of you somewhere and just keeps coming, how are you going to explain that? Because outside water is just that. It's outside, put in, processed through. You got to keep drinking to quench that thirst. He says, "I'm going to give you something that once you drink, it's going to create, once you have this thing, it's going to create a spring of water that just keeps coming. You will never thirst again," in that category. The woman said to him, "Sir, give me this water that I may not thirst nor come here to draw." Like, I'm tired of coming here. Jesus said to her, and I'm reading you the story, and I don't know how all this works with Jesus and this woman, but this story goes from, okay, I'm about to give you water, and then he asked her a totally different question. He tells her to do something. "Go call your husband and come here." Halt in the discussion about living water, spring of living water, all this stuff. "You go get your husband and come back, and we'll keep talking." The woman answered and said, "I have no husband." So she thinks she's off the hook, probably, because he says, "Go call your husband." She says, "I have no husband." Then look at what he comes back with. Bam. Not trying to be mean, I don't think. He's letting her know, "I know who you are. You have well said, 'I have no husband,' Jesus said to her. 'For you have had 5 husbands, and the one whom you now have is not your husband. In that you spoke truly.'" Yeah. Technically, you don't have a husband, but you've had 5, and you're living with a guy now. So what is intriguing? Now, she at this point doesn't know this is the Messiah, right? This is some guy, but she's figuring out, okay, how does this man know these things about me? So let me tell you something about Jesus. He knows everything about you. So if you start with me, and we move through these rows, person by person by person. If you've been abused, he knows. If you have abused someone, he knows. If you've had an affair on your husband or wife and they never found out about it and you've moved on, he knows. Whatever you think no one knows but you, you're sadly mistaken. He knows. And part of the dilemma that comes with that is that we think we have all these things hidden. And we will never tell anyone, and no one will ever find out. And Jesus doesn't come along in our lives and go, well, well, well, what have we got here? He already knows what we've got here. He knows. So if you come clean with God, you approach God and you say, okay, so you already know. Like, what am I thinking? You're God. If you believe there's a God, like, you're God. So there's really nothing that I've done or thought or said that you don't know about. He's like, nope. But you're going to talk to me anyway. You'll engage in a conversation with me anyway. And Jesus knew all this about this woman before he even got to the well, because he knows everything. So people that say to me, well, you don't understand. I can't become a Christian. You don't know what I've done. You don't know where I've been. You don't know what I've said. You don't know the business dealings, the corruption, whatever you can come up with. You don't know. Yeah, but he knows. I don't need to know. All he's waiting for is for us to come to him and say, look, I got a thirst I can't quench. You got water that'll fix it. And it turns out you are the water. And I got nowhere else to go. I got nothing else to do. So if you're going to have a conversation with me, you'll engage me in conversation, and you see all this, and I agree to admit, yes, everything you see, I am a sinner, period. You say, well, what's he going to do with that? Then he's going to offer you what he offered her, something that will take you not just through this life, but to everlasting life. Keep reading. The woman again in verse 17, the woman answered and said, I have no husband. Jesus said, you have well said, I have no husband. For you have had five husbands, and the one with whom you now have is not your husband. In that you spoke truly. The woman said to him, sir, I perceive that you are a prophet. And then I experience this almost every time, but a lot of the time, what happens in verse 20. If you've ever tried to share your faith and talk to people about Jesus, they will squirrel. You know, here we go, right? It could be a rabbit. It could be a squirrel. It's something. Change the subject. Don't bring up my five husbands and the guy I'm living with. Let's talk about something else. Our fathers worshiped on this mountain, and you Jews say that in Jerusalem is the place where one ought to worship. Now we're going to talk about technicalities of where you should be worshiping. Jesus said to her, woman, believe me, the hour is coming when you will neither on this mountain nor in Jerusalem worship the Father. You worship what you do not know. We know what we worship, for salvation is of the Jews. But the hour is coming, and now is, when the true worshipers will worship the Father in spirit and in truth. And the Father is seeking such to worship him. The woman said to him, and here she comes back. I know that Messiah is coming, who is called Christ. When he comes, he will tell us all things. Now she brings up Messiah, and he is standing right there. And these are the astonishing things in Scripture. Verse 26, Jesus said to her, I who speak to you am he. Now you say, well, that was a couple thousand years ago. That doesn't happen anymore. Whether you're watching this or listening to this somewhere else or in this room, explain to me who is speaking to you. You say, well, you're the one speaking. That's who I hear. Oh, no, no. You hear somebody else, and that's what you can't explain. You say, well, how do you know that? Because I heard him too. Because you can't become a Christian without hearing Jesus. You say, well, no, it's just indigestion. I had a burrito for breakfast, and I'm sure that's all that is. At some point, you can't explain this away. I probably haven't played golf in about 5 months, and a guy called me the other day and said, hey, do you want to play golf? And I said, sure. And the second he invited me, you just know, right? So I was like, okay, I'm going to get to play golf. That's great. But I know something else is going on here. And he said a friend of his who works for a company, 50-something-year-old guy, said he's going to be with us. And then I'm like, okay, here we go. So we get on the golf course, and I'm talking to him. He's got a special needs son. I'm asking him questions. He at one point said, no one has ever asked me that question before. I said, well, I got more. Just keep playing. And so we made the turn, got a tee or something, and went out. And on the 10th tee box, my friend hit a shot, maybe went a little right or something, and the guy says, I don't worry about it. There's redemption on the next hole. And I went, whoa, whoa, whoa, whoa, there's what? I said, what did you just say to him? And he's thought about it. He said, there's redemption on the next hole. I said, what does that mean? What is redemption? And there was the conversation. So we played 10, 11, and 12, and on the 13th tee box, the three of us huddled up, and that grown man prayed a simple prayer and went from darkness to light, went from death to life, went from being under the control of the enemy, Satan, to God. Now, I had my eyes closed praying at that point. When I opened my eyes, I thought I was on a different planet. It was brighter. He was different. You say, dude, you're crazy. That can't happen. Sooner or later, you are going to run into someone and you're not going to be able to explain the change. And now you've got a problem. Especially if you've known that person a long time and they were one way. And now all of a sudden they claim to have found the one way and they're a different way. And as hard as you try, oh, I guess they're nicer now. I guess they're just sobered up, or good for you. Good for you making those changes. Good for you. Whatever that is. That's working out for you. Good for you. But then something happens and then you don't know what to do, because now they start bringing up the change. And now they want to talk to you about the person that changed their life, not something, not some new theory, a person. And it turns out he has a name, and it's Jesus. Why do you want to talk about Jesus so much? Why can't you just not leave this alone, leave us alone? Why do you keep bringing Jesus up? And if it's going on the way it can be going on, a lot of times with tears in their eyes, they will say, because there's no way, and you know it, that I could ever be this person now unless someone had changed me, and I'm giving him the credit. It's him. Now the ball gets hit over the net, and you got to decide what you're going to do with that ball. You can say, well, there's nothing to this. It's just a bunch of religious belief system and good for you, back to that. But this is the wild card that you don't hear people talk about very much. The Bible talks about the wind blowing, and it comes from somewhere and goes, you don't know where it comes from, where it's, you know, it blows. And spiritually, you are a spiritual person as well. And when someone talks to you about Jesus, then you go, what was that? And you can act like it didn't happen. It happened. And the wind blows. And God will gently say, hey, it's me. So Jesus rolls up on a well. Woman rolls up on a well. Conversation ensues, and then this comes out of his mouth. I who speak to you am he. At this point, the disciples came, and they marveled that he talked with a woman, right? He's talking to a woman. We're in Samaria, yet no one said, what do you seek? Like, why are you talking to her? Like, what are you looking for from her? Or why are you talking with her? Because what would have happened is that they would have come back to the well under cultural circumstances, and Jesus could have been at the well, she could have been at the well, but they would not be engaged with each other. The woman then left her water pot, went her way into the city, and said to the men, come see a man who told me all things that I ever did. Could this be the Christ? I think I met him. I think he's out by the well. In the meantime, his disciples urged him, saying, Rabbi, eat. But he said to them, I have food to eat of which you do not know. Oh, I already got food. Therefore, the disciples said to one another, did you bring him something? Like, what is he talking about? He's got food. Has anyone brought him anything to eat? Jesus said to them, my food is to do the will of him who sent me and to finish his work. That's where I get nourishment. Do you not say there are still 4 months and then comes the harvest? So whatever time of year this was, there are 4 months before the harvest comes. So the fields, there's no harvest yet. Behold, I say to you, lift up your eyes. Now, you think, well, if they look up, what are they going to see? There are some that say, as it says here in a minute, she went back into town, and now all these people are coming from town out there. He says, lift up your eyes and look at the fields, for they are already white for harvest. The harvest being spiritual. People. And he who reaps receives wages and gathers fruit for eternal life, that both he who sows and he who reaps may rejoice together. For in this, the saying is true, one sows, another reaps. I sent you to reap that for which you have not labored. Others have labored and you have entered into their labors. And many of the Samaritans of that city believed in him because of the word of the woman who testified, he told me all that I ever did. So I've got a question for people who are Christians. How many people have believed because of your word? You say, well, this is talking about reaping and sowing. Right here, though, he says, others sowed, you're reaping. You say, well, but you're trying to make us feel bad. I am telling you straight up, they are everywhere. I spent some time with a young man recently who just a lot going on. Had come to see me once, came back. And at one point I said, dude, what are you sitting with an old man like me? We had a very intense conversation. And at the end, I asked him, I said, you know what? You pray. Teenager. I said, you pray. He said, I'm rusty. I said, well, let's see what comes out. And this young man started praying. And I haven't heard a prayer like this in a very long time, because he wasn't having any trouble crying out to God. Things like, God, you know I'm lost and I need help. And I thank you for sending people and providing people to help me. He was genuine, sincere, scared, knew something was wrong, and he needed help. Let me tell you something. If you don't have Jesus, you are in trouble. And you say, well, I don't believe that. And I say this calmly. There's coming a day when you will. You will believe that. Because the scripture says that one day every knee will bow, every tongue will confess that Jesus is Lord to the glory of God the Father. You say, I don't believe that. At some point, it really doesn't matter what you believe. The truth is always going to be the truth. So you can make something else up and say, well, this is going to work for me. It's not going to work. The other thing you're not going to be able to say is, no one warned me. My buddy who invited me to play golf, when this all went down, he said, I've got to do a better job at this. I've got to do more of this, have these conversations. Because see, there are people that you think, well, they don't look like me, or they're going to stiff arm me. They don't look receptive. You don't know what people are really thinking or feeling. And sometimes we've built such elaborate blockades around our broken hearts. We don't want anybody to see the pain. We don't even want to think Jesus knows what's going on, and he does. Because what good's that going to do? What's he going to do? But when you realize that he's got the power to do everything you need done, forgive you of your sin, adopt you into his family,

0: Well, I need to hear his word. I'm reading it to you. Then they said to the woman, now we believe not because of what you said, for we ourselves have heard him, and we know that this is indeed the Christ, the Savior of the world. At some point, the only way you make heaven and make it through this life the way you're intended is you have to come to that same conclusion the citizens of Sychar who believed came to, and that is this, that indeed this is the Christ, the Savior of the world. You say, well, I believe that a man named Jesus lived. That's not good enough. I believe that a man named Jesus lived and died, and they crucified him. I've heard that story. I believe that. You say, well, I even believe that they buried him, and there's some claim that he was raised from the dead. But do you believe he did all of that for you personally? Personally. And that you can load up all the stuff he already knows about anyway and present it to him. And instead of getting a, well, look what we got here, he looks at all of it and goes, well, and he makes you well. The scripture in Hebrews says today, if you hear his voice, do not harden your heart. So my question is, do you hear his voice? This woman heard his voice and she responded. A few rabbit trails, but she brought it back around. He either is the Christ or he's not. And if he is, you got to do something with that. Because if you don't, it's hell. And people say, well, I just don't believe that. And I say, you will. But then it'll be too late.
1: Thank you for listening to Richard Ellis Talks. We so appreciate you taking the time to be encouraged by Richard's unique way of challenging us to become more like Jesus every day. But it doesn't stop there. We want that same inspiration to be passed on from you too, for others to be encouraged by your life in their own walk with the Lord. And most of us have seen great examples in someone else firsthand that has significantly touched and inspired our life, so much so that we want to pass it on to others as well. This legacy should be what we all inspire to. Even the Apostle Paul said in 1 Corinthians 11, verse 1, follow my example, as I followed the example of Christ. So who is it in your life that was a great example as a Christ follower that has inspired you to do the same? And what is it that you want to make sure others know about what is most important to you as a believer? Well, I have some really great news to share with you. We have just added a legacy wall on our website for you to tell your story. 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And until next time, thank you for listening. We look forward to coming alongside you again for more Richard Ellis Talks.
2: 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Coming up on The Well at 7 o'clock, it's The God-Centered Life with Pastor Josh Moody. And today, Pastor Josh, he's going to continue with the series called The God-Centered Church. 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But first, it's always good to laugh. Here's Chuck Swindoll with some church bulletin bloopers.
3: True things that were printed as, you know, church bulletin bloopers. The outreach committee has enlisted 25 visitors to make calls on people who are not afflicted with any church. That's an announcement that's in the bulletin. This was good. Low self-esteem support group meets Thursdays at 7. Please use the back door. Don't mean anything by that. It just came out like that. There's a little line at the bottom of a bulletin that says, ushers will eat latecomers. Here's a good one. For those of you who have children and don't know it, we have a nursery downstairs.

0: I like this one. This is great. The pastor will preach his farewell message, after which the choir will sing, "Break forth into joy."
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2: 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And as Paul kind of wraps that section up, he says, "Therefore, in the light of that, you know what? We always abound in the work of the Lord, knowing in the light of Jesus' resurrection and his return that whatever we do for him is not in vain. It's not forgotten. It doesn't get lost at death." And therefore, as you and I meditate on heaven and the return of Jesus, it just fires us up to serve him with greater fervor, knowing that our works will follow us.
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3: Oh, give thanks to the Lord. 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Seek his presence continually. Remember the wondrous works that he has done, his miracles and the judgments he uttered, O offspring of Israel, his servant, children of Jacob, his chosen ones.
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6: See, this passage is really about the name of Jesus. In a sense, what it's trying to do is reclaim mental space for that word, that name, for him. Give him back that sense of transcendence, of ultimacy, of glory. It goes on in our passage, it says, it is Jesus' name and the faith that comes through him that has given this complete healing, as you can all see.
7: Welcome to the God-Centered Life with Josh Moody. We're making our way through the book of Acts in a series called The God-Centered Church. Acts chapter 3 in focus today, in a study we're calling Jesus, Not Money. Josh Moody is senior pastor of College Church located in Wheaton, Illinois. Glad you're joining us for the study. I love this story. It's a great one. The lame man asks for money, Josh, and Peter, does a fair bit better than that. So why does a story like this matter for us today?
8: Yeah, I think it matters so much because, don't you think, Todd, we live in a time when who Jesus is and the name of Jesus and who God is have been trivialized, dumbed down. And here we see the real power of the name of Jesus.
7: Oh, yeah. The name of Jesus is going to be the focus of this study. Let's get to it. Acts chapter 3. Here's Josh.
6: We're in Acts chapter 3. It's a famous story. It's a wonderful story. It's going to be fun to look at it together, I hope, this morning. One day, Peter and John were going up to the temple at the time of prayer at 3 p.m. Now, a man crippled from birth was being carried to the temple gate called Beautiful, where he was put every day to beg from those going into the temple courts. When he saw Peter and John about to enter, he asked them for money. Peter looked straight at him, as did John. Then Peter said, "Look at us." So the man gave them his attention, expecting to get something from them. Then Peter said, "Silver or gold I do not have, but what I have I give you. In the name of Jesus Christ of Nazareth, walk." Taking him by the right hand, he helped him up. And instantly the man's feet and ankles became strong. He jumped to his feet and began to walk. Then he went with them into the temple, walking and jumping and praising God. And all the people saw him walking and praising God. They recognized him as the same man who used to sit begging at the temple gate called Beautiful. And they were filled with wonder and amazement at what had happened to him. While the beggar held on to Peter and John, all the people were astonished and came running to them in the place called Solomon's Colonnade. When Peter saw this, he said to them, "Men of Israel, why does this surprise you? Why do you stare at us as if by our own power or godliness we had made this man walk? The God of Abraham, Isaac, and Jacob, the God of our fathers, has glorified his servant Jesus. You handed him over to be killed, and you disowned him before Pilate, though he had decided to let him go. You disowned the holy and righteous one and asked that a murderer be released to you. You killed the author of life, but God raised him from the dead. We are witnesses of this. By faith in the name of Jesus, this man whom you see and know was made strong. It is Jesus' name and the faith that comes through him that has given this complete healing to him, as you can all see. Now, brothers, I know that you acted in ignorance, as did your leaders, but this is how God fulfilled what he had foretold through all the prophets, saying that his Christ would suffer. Repent, then, and turn to God, so that your sins may be wiped out, that times of refreshing may come from the Lord, and that he may send the Christ who has been appointed for you, even Jesus. He must remain in heaven until the time comes for God to restore everything as he promised long ago through his holy prophets. For Moses said, 'The Lord your God will raise up for you a prophet like me from among your own people. You must listen to everything he tells you. Anyone who does not listen to him will be completely cut off from among his people.' Indeed, all the prophets from Samuel on, as many as have spoken, have foretold these days. And you are heirs of the prophets and of the covenant God made with your fathers. He said to Abraham, 'Through your offspring, all peoples on earth will be blessed.' When God raised up his servant, he sent him first to you to bless you by turning each of you from your wicked ways." Well, if you watch TV at all these days, particularly if it's some kind of reality show where people are put in stressful situations, you quite often get to hear that bleep noise, you know, the bleep, as someone says, "Oh, bleep." Of course, for those of us with a sensitivity to such things, that's offensive to some extent. I was only mildly surprised when at a junior school I visited this week, I saw really young kids running away from their teachers, dropping F-bombs as if there was no tomorrow. Now, the thing that really gets me is what is not bleeped. If anyone mentions anything anatomical, the censors are right there with a quick bleep or two, aren't they? But you can have people running around saying, "Oh my God," or "Oh Jesus," over and over again, and no one seems to mind at all. It seems to me it just shows what our culture really thinks is offensive and what it doesn't care too much about. The name of God, let alone Jesus, has become utterly dumbed down in our society. It's not just that Jesus is a swear word, though that's bad enough. It's that for many folk, Jesus as a word is trivial. He is associated with cheesy Christianity. And what we want is the transcendent, the experience of the ultimate other in some shape or form, or the ancient, the traditional. And well, Jesus, well, you know, that word just seems like we're at some old-fashioned revival service or other. Just give me Jesus. The name of Jesus is sort of downgraded to the level of cultural cheese. Jesus is my homeboy. Jesus is my co-pilot. Jesus is a little kitsch figurine I saw once that you can buy from Urban Outfitters that has wheels where his sandals should be, so he could glide across your desk, you know, as an executive toy. Jesus. And then we read, in the name of Jesus Christ of Nazareth, walk. That name. You see, this passage is really about the name of Jesus. And in a sense, what it's trying to do is reclaim mental space for that word, that name, for him. Give him back that sense of transcendence, of ultimacy, of glory. It goes on, our passage, it says, it is Jesus' name and the faith that comes through him that has given this complete healing. As you can all see. And really, as Luke recounts this story, the healing of the crippled beggar, he's filling out for us in one instance those components of a healthy church that we looked at last week. The church is to be devoted to Bible teaching, to fellowship, to the Lord's ordinances of baptism and communion, to worship in joyful awe. And all that flows out into regular daily outreach and positive evangelism. So here's one instance of that. They're on the way to the temple. They're off to proclaim the word in that situation, as was their custom. And here comes along the crippled man. Luke tells a story to contrast for us, comparing all the things that we would tend to think really matter or would really help this person. And each time it is to show us that no, actually it is Jesus. That name of Jesus that charms the sinner's fears. It is Jesus, not dot dot dot. Jesus not first money. We all tend to think that money matters. The almighty dollar, right? Yeah, look what happens here. Look at us, Peter said. There's this beggar. He's asking for money. He's desperate for money. He has no pride left, I suppose we would say. He is driven by the constraints of his situation to beg for money so that he can eat. Surely, above all things, what this man most needs is money. No, what this man most needs is Jesus. Money can give him food. Yeah, yeah. But Jesus can make him walk. It's like that old choice in relief work in war-ravaged or famine areas. We can give someone some bread so they can eat for a little while, or we can teach them to farm so they can look after themselves. And it's not just a crisis response that is needed, though of course that must be there at times, but a desire to get people into a situation whereby they can, here, quite literally, stand on their own two feet.
7: What keeps us from appreciating Jesus? Good question. Josh tackles that momentarily. But first, a quick reminder that you are listening to Josh Moody, senior pastor of College Church, located in Wheaton, Illinois. We're glad you're joining us for this study. We would love to hear from you. You can easily connect with us. Let us know where and how you're listening by going to our website, godcenteredlife.org. Back into Acts chapter 3 now. Here's Josh.
6: What is it that stops us from appreciating Jesus? Surely it is our common feeling that money is what really matters. I'm going to put it strongly, if I may. To appreciate Jesus, we need first see the complete, look at us, Peter and John said. We need first see the complete futility of financial solutions on their own. Sure, a buck or two will help me get a bus home. But if that home is no place worth being, then I'd be better off without a bus, wouldn't I? Jesus, you see, does not just want to give homes to the homeless. He wants to come into the heart of the homeless and make his home there so that the home that he gives in due course will be a home of pure worship, joy, and life forevermore. He wants to make the crippled man walk, stand on his own two feet. The beggar was asking for money. And so many of us come to Jesus like that. You're God, right? Okay, here's what I need. Are you listening? And he says, look at me. Here's what you need. Actually, the beggar here is clearly described as what in medical terms these days, I suppose, would be called a congenital cripple. That is, he was a cripple from birth. And actually something that in the description that Luke puts in here, we get a sense of Luke's medical interest. Dr. Luke, a medical man, as he's describing the phenomenon with medical care and great attention to detail. He had been a cripple from his mother's womb. And the beggar, we're told, was well known and had been sitting at the gate in the temple asking for money for such a long time that everyone who went to the temple recognized him and were filled with amazement that he was no longer a cripple. In the name of Jesus Christ of Nazareth, walk. Now, I know it can be hard, this learning to appreciate that it is Jesus, not money, that we really need. There are certain situations in life when we think, well, actually, what I really need is money. Thank you, Pastor, you know, really. And I was amused once to discover years ago when someone were talking about this one, that the Bible seems, at least at first glance, to back that up to some extent. There's a little verse in the book of Ecclesiastes that says, money is the answer to everything. Which is a little bit startling when you think about it. But you see, that in Ecclesiastes is only life as it puts it under the sun, that is, pictorially, without realization of heaven and hell. Without a sense of the need to walk, as it were, but just to have successfully begged for today. I know it can be tough. As you know, I guess many of you, Josiah, my son, has autism. And part of what that means for us as a family is, of course, very high medical bills. And sometimes some really bizarre things that no insurance company in its right mind is going to pay for unless we really try and persuade them. And so we're always calling up people, and we're always going to doctors, and we're always shooing out more cash for this, that, and the other, and we're never quite sure where it's going to come from. And God seems to provide, and it's wonderful how He does that. We start a program, we just, the Lord, a family member here or whatever, and somehow we patch it together. But I tell you that because if you come to me and say money doesn't matter, well, my temptation is going to be think, well, yeah, it does actually. I mean, money for me means paying for a doctor's bill for Josiah. That matters. Surely it's the love of money that is the root of all kinds of evil. You can't just contrast the two, you know, as we're saying, so simply Jesus, not money. And there's something to that, but I think in another level you can. Look at us, Peter said, silver or gold I do not have, but what I have I give you in the name of Jesus Christ of Nazareth, walk. Now that doesn't mean you shouldn't take care of people's physical needs. Of course you should. We do. We are to be good Samaritans. We do take care of people's physical needs, the homeless and what have you. We need to act individually in a neighborly fashion and take care of people. But it does mean, as Jesus taught, that we cannot love both God and mammon at the same time, both God and money. In other words, there is a heart issue that must be dug out before we can experience the transcendent power that comes with the name of Jesus. How true that is in our commercial capitalist West, the almighty dollar. I like the story of Thomas Aquinas. He was a medieval theologian, and there's a story about him. And he once called upon the then Pope Innocent III. Pope Innocent III was counting out a large sum of money, sitting there counting out the money that the church had got, you see. And the story goes that as Thomas Aquinas came in, there he was, the Pope's counting out the money. The Pope said to him, "You see, Thomas, the church can no longer say silver and gold have I none." "True, Holy Father," was Thomas's reported reply, "neither can she now say, get up and walk." In the name of Jesus Christ of Nazareth, walk. And you see, I would guess that for at least some of us here, if not for many, the poverty of our spiritual experience is directly related to the miserliness of our desire for wealth. It is not the almighty dollar. It is the almighty Jesus. And He can make you walk. He can heal your sins. He can heal your body if he wills, as he sometimes he does. Though even in the time of Acts, of course, not everyone was physically healed, and even faithful Christians will die. And that too is a great victory. The funeral service is a place of sorrowing, yes, but for the Christian, it is a place of victory too. For there we cross over to Jordan's side. He can do all this. Forgive your sins. He can fill you with joy. He can give you his Spirit. It is Jesus, not money. Oh, yeah, use money for God, for the kingdom, for the church, for the gospel. But choose God, not money, when you have to. But to appreciate that Jesus is the Savior, we need not only see the futility of financial solutions, we need also see the vanity of human solutions. First, Jesus, not money. Second, Jesus, not power. Now, this is really verse 12. You look down there with me. What, of course, immediately happens after this stunning miracle, silver and gold have I not, in the name of Jesus Christ, I shall walk. He gets up and walk. And what immediately happens is that the healed man now, in the sort of context here, as we're getting up to verse 12, the healed man now is sort of leaping and praising God, kind of testing out his new formed ankles. First step, okay, I can walk, you know, hey, that's pretty good. And then he jumps, wow, I can jump, praise God. It's like a kind of DDR for Jesus, isn't it, right? And so all this is going on and creating quite a racket, mustn't it be, you know, in the temple. I mean, like guy walking, bang, bang, bang, jumping up there, wow, you know. As that cripple who always hassled them for the change, you know, got any change, mister, kind of thing. And now he is running around like a lunatic. I love this bit. He's clinging on to Peter and John, verse 11. He's holding on to them. I'm not going to let go of you guys. And you guys, I'm holding on to you. It was them, hey, jumping up and down, holding on to Peter's tunic. Where do you think you're going? I'm not letting you out of my sight. Wow, praise God. Look what they did. And of course, as I say, the most natural feeling is to look at Peter and John as he's clinging on to these guys and say, look at them, and begin to sort of almost worship them for having done this amazing thing and lift them up as the source of the power in an inappropriate way. And so they say, verse 12, men of Israel, why does this surprise you? Why do you stare at us as if by our own power or godliness we had made this man walk? And so Peter immediately wants to make it clear that this did not happen because they were especially holy or because they had some magical or perfect marketable set of skills for healing congenital cripples. You know, the cripple plan, you know, all beginning of the same letter, C, Christ, don't forget him, R, reach out, get a good hold, I, inspiration, P, pray, and I mean it, so P again, pray, you know, and then L, laugh, because it's going to be really good, keep a smile on your face, it's coming, then E, N, don't forget to let go of the poor chap and don't hold him forever. The cripple plan, right? No. This is not their own power or godliness that did it. It's not their fancy program. This is Jesus, period. His name, not theirs, right? And I suspect nothing can be more important to clarify for the church today. Sure, God does still do miracles. Of course, we've all seen it. I guess some of us. Sure, we can pray for God to heal. But do you notice what happens here? This is the kind of miracle that we are talking about. This is the true New Testament miracle, not psychosomatic, not psychological healing. No, a true miracle. One, it is a miracle. That is, this is unusual. It wasn't happening all the time, even now. Otherwise, why did everyone get so excited? And besides, the whole definition of a miracle is that it's not normal, otherwise it's not a miracle. Then you know, actually, they don't pray. They just command in the name of Jesus, that kind of confidence. And then the healing is instantaneous. Yes, they help him up, but that's not part of the healing. It's a, come on, now you're healed, try it out, see what jumping around is going to be like. And it's immediate healing. Instantaneous. It is complete healing, not partial, not, you know, one ankle, but not the other, right? No, both. Complete healing. Peter specifically says, verse 16, complete healing. And it was public and irrefutable. Even the enemies of the gospel later can't deny the healing. Everyone said it happened. He passed all the best tests. This is why Luke, Dr. Luke, so carefully describes it in sort of medical way. All the best tests of medical science. That's what we mean by a miracle. So it takes place. It's not a trick. It's not a sleight of hand. It's not the influence of a powerful individual. No, it's not their power. It's not their godliness. Back in the 80s, through the ministry of a fellow called John Wimber, the Vineyard Church movement developed a philosophy of evangelism, which he called power evangelism. The idea was that church growth took place through these power encounters between God and the demonic forces, and that specifically miraculous signs and wonders were the way to get the attention of the world to the gospel. And he drew it out from these early chapters of Acts in particular. Ironically, I suppose, in some way or another, he and David Watson, his great English follower to some extent, both died of cancer on their deathbed with people gathered around and saying, the Lord's going to heal you. But when exegetically, when he came to here, he said, the idea is that Luke is teaching us that we should go out and heal cripples so we can get people to become Christians. And I know that sometimes those prayers are answered, and I praise God for it, and I've seen it. It's a guy I worked with when I was an undergraduate in the Christian Union there, who was prayed for, who had a brain tumor that he was going to die from as a kid, and he's prayed for completely healed. Now a medical doctor himself. I've seen it. And I'm sure if some dramatic thing happened, it would get people talking, as long as it wasn't really psychosomatic, just psychological, or a trick or fake in some ways. Sadly, often these things seem to be. So that's all right, you know. But here, you see, in Luke, in the Bible, after all, actually what happens is that it was the preaching of Peter through which people came to faith. So chapter 4, verse 4, many who heard the message believed, and the number of men grew to about 5,000. And of course, for others who refused to hear the preaching, the miracle just made them even more annoyed and wanted to persecute the apostles and oppose them, which they promptly then did. It's the same with anything that God does, which is purely amazing, but is not actually changing the heart by the Spirit. It's the same with a hurricane or a storm, or some crisis in a person's life, which may awake them momentarily to the reality of life and death and God. But unless the word comes, unless the Spirit convicts of the truth of the message, all pretty rapidly goes back to normal. And the event, well, that can be interpreted in any number of different ways, can't it? You see, it is not power. Oh no, not at all. In fact, when we are weak, we are strong.
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9: I've got lots of friends in the Middle East because I've done a lot of work there in the Middle East. I've got lots of rabbi friends. I said to one of my rabbi friends, I said, let's hang out for a morning in a coffee shop. And I said, listen, let's just read all the messianic prophecies. I said, Rabbi, how many are there? He said, 300. I said, well, actually, 322. He says, yes, of course. So I said, you read one, I read one. When we've read all 322, I'll just say to you, Rabbi, does that remind you of anyone? The 322 prophecies tell you where he's going to be born, how he's going to be born, how he's going to grow up, what he's going to say, how he's going to die. You've even got the number of coins that will be used to betray him. Do you know what the mathematical compound probability is of 322 prophecies being fulfilled in one man at one moment in time? It is 1/84 with 100 zeros. In other words, it doesn't happen every day.
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2: 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The Bible is clear about mankind. Proverbs 23:7, for as he thinks in his heart, so is he. A man is the accumulation of his thinking. The quality of our lives depends on the quality of our thoughts. In Colossians 3:1-4, Paul understands this principle as he urges the saints in Colossae to set their mind on things above, not on things on the earth. 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
1: If you've been a Christian for a long time, you're very familiar with our call to be salt and light in this world. But what does that look like in our current climate? How do we connect and share God's love in such a hostile environment? Well, it begins with one thing that I think we've overlooked. It will be the beginning of you building a bridge with some people you love that maybe you feel like you can't even talk to right now. Stay with me.
0: I'm Dave Drewy, and today on Living on the Edge, Chip Ingram invites you to hear from author and guest teacher Aaron Pierce as he shows us how to widen our circle of friendship to reach the people who'd never walk into a church. 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
2: And so the truth that we need to understand is that secular people are looking for deep relational connection and belonging. The challenge is that we have this false idea. And the false idea is this, and this is a cultural lie that we have today, which is to love or be in relationship with someone, I have to affirm their lifestyle or their worldview. Another key point has to do with the idea of holiness versus relevance. And so what happens is you can actually err on either side. So you can be completely, quote unquote, relevant to the point where you look exactly like the world. And you essentially adopt the world's lifestyle and morals and theology in order to fit in and to connect. And so that's kind of one extreme end of the spectrum. The other spectrum is that we are so, quote unquote, holy that we isolate ourselves from the world so that we have no impact and no influence on the world. And so the tension is, how do we actually be in the world but distinct? That's the tension that we need to have. And as followers of Jesus, we are called to go into the world and to transform it. So how do we do this well? So the first thing is, again, is we want to be, when we're developing these relationships, these friendships, we want to be distinct. We want to be clear that we're a follower of Jesus. So we want to be distinct and clear, but we don't want to be obnoxious. The second thing that's really important in this approach is that we cannot be offended that non-Christians act like non-Christians. So many times Christians are so precious and you freak out, and we need to be able to a little more relaxed that we're not gonna freak out when someone acts like a non-Christian, because that is what they are. The next point is that the goal, and this is critical, the goal is not to flaunt our moral superiority. Like the fact that we swear a little less, or the fact that we don't get drunk. The goal is not to flaunt that. The goal is that we actually allow them to see our supernatural hope, love, joy, and peace. That is what you want people, the distinction that you want people to see. I'm not suggesting that we don't worry about our morals. I'm just saying that is not what's going to attract someone. They want to see something supernatural. And the supernatural is the fruit of the Spirit. Especially when they see how you handle hard things, how you handle suffering. Because then what you get is you get that classic apologetic verse, which is 1 Peter 3:15, which says, always be prepared to give an answer to everyone who asks you to give the reason for the hope that you have, but do this with gentleness and respect. They're not asking you to give the reason that you swear less or the reason that you're not drinking. That's not what they're asking. Where does the hope come from? And so I think this is a critical distinction that we need to make as we engage secular people. So we want people to see those supernatural things of hope, joy, love, and peace in our lives. All right, so those are kind of the basic principles. Now, how do we actually get friendships? Like, how do we actually do this? So the idea here is we want to adopt a missionary mindset. And so what does that mean? That means that we want to be intentional about a lifestyle that is going to put us in places and situations where we're going to be able to interact with and ultimately develop friendships with secular people. It means that it doesn't just happen organically. Like a missionary is not a organic, oh, look at this, I'm in Egypt now. No, I decided to go to Egypt to pursue people in Egypt that don't know Jesus. That is the mindset that we need to have right here. The approach is we need to be missionaries to our people in our cities. And so the idea is we adopt a missionary mindset, an intentional lifestyle. And again, we go back to the fact that that starts in a broken heart, counting the cost, and now we intentionally engage with people. So how do we do that? Well, first thing you can do is start by actively pursuing people in your oikos, which is a Greek word for your sphere of influence. So who's already in your sphere of influence? Whether that's obviously family, coworkers, neighbors, there are people already around you that there's a difference between like knowing someone or seeing someone at an event or Thanksgiving and pursuing them for a deeper relationship. And there are people right now in your world that if you ask the Lord, God, who do you want me to pursue? Who do you want me to pursue for a deeper relationship? And sometimes in your own family, that means that I'm going to pursue people where I have a broken relationship. And the goal in this case is not necessarily to preach the gospel. Ultimately, we want that. But the goal is to build and mend a relationship, right? To start there. Or maybe there's people that you're worked with for years, but you haven't pursued a relationship with them beyond your work. And we need to say, God, who is it in my sphere of influence that you want me to pursue intentionally for a deeper relationship? And ultimately, we're talking about people today who would not walk into a church. Second thing, when it comes to the missionary mindset, is we should expand our oikos, because the reality is in our culture, our oikos, our sphere of influence is getting smaller and smaller. Even our neighborhoods, we don't engage with like we used to. You know, working from home has made our work influence smaller and smaller, right? Families are more separated than ever before. So in fact, a lot of times our natural sphere of influence is pretty small. And so we need to expand that by being relationally present in secular places. Again, this is that missionary mindset. And so the idea is, what can we do? Well, go to it's places like hobbies, where people like to do things together. Remember, secular people are looking for belonging and community. And if they're not finding it in the church, they're finding it in other places. And so these are great places where you can, not just organically, because I like sports, because I want to develop relationships, because I want to connect with people. Where are the places that I could go, hobbies that I can be part of, where I can develop relationships with secular people that wouldn't walk into a church? The other are causes. Causes are actually awesome ways to connect, because causes, and we'll talk about this later when we talk about politics, but causes inherently suggest that people want to be part of something bigger than themselves, and that they believe the world is not as it ought to be, and they want to make it better. I mean, those are biblical truths that we can actually connect with someone on, even if they don't follow Jesus. So finding causes, whether it's local politics, social causes, neighborhood groups, whatever, causes that you can connect into to develop these relationships with secular people. And then lastly, it's places or events. Right? So it's public places where people hang out, parks, bars, gyms. Maybe it's events like festivals where you can go and you can develop authentic relationships. Again, the big paradigm shift here is this doesn't just happen organically, right? This is God saying to you, I want you to be a missionary in your city. And part of being a good missionary is you go where the people are, in order to develop authentic relationships. And you go there and you develop real relationships with them. Now, some key wisdom, especially when you're going to places that are either kind of spiritually dark, or there's maybe some issues like if there's alcohol there and you've got a history with, you know, alcohol abuse, the key here is there needs to be wisdom in going. You need to be clear about your motivation, why you're going, and who's doing the influencing. And the other key thing about this is generally you don't want to do this alone. One of the things, my big challenge is in this, is that this should not be an individual sport. This should be a team sport. And what's cool about doing this with a group of people is that they actually, first of all, we're gifted differently. We bring different strengths and giftings to the group, but also there are moments when I'm weak or when I'm not feeling particularly brave or courageous. But then if I'm going with someone else, it's like working out. When I know someone else is gonna be there that I said I'd be there with, I show up, right? So doing this together is good because it keeps you motivated, it keeps you going, but it also keeps you safe so that you're not being influenced by the scene, you're influencing the world. So find others that you can do this with. And it makes for a really cool thing to do together.
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2: So I'll give you an example of how I experienced this myself. So the Steiger Mission School used to be in New Zealand. And so I went to the Steiger Mission School in New Zealand and I led the outreach there. And New Zealand is a very secular country, very progressive in terms of social, you know, things. And we were doing outreach in Wellington, the capital, and we were doing outreach in the city. And one day I saw a poster on a wall, and the poster was advertising a gay fair. And it was basically like a fair where they were selling things and music and events and all this, but it was all LGBTQ themed. And I looked at that, and I had a deep conviction from the Lord that we should reach out to these people, because so many people, and we'll talk about this a lot later, in the LGBTQ community, they think that Christians are their enemies, right? And they don't have real relationships with real Christians. And I felt like God said, I want you to go there, and I want you just to connect relationally with this group. And so I found a number, and I called up the organizer of this fair. And I was like, hey, you know, I'm Aaron. I'm a part of this Christian group. I wanted to be clear about who we were. And I was wondering if there's anything we can do to serve at the gay fair. And the person on the other end of the phone was a little skeptical at first. And I convinced them, like, no, we're just here to serve. Can we pick up garbage? Can we serve water? And eventually, all I can tell you is that in the end, they gave us permission to set up our own stall at the gay fair to serve water. And so we arrived at the venue, and it turned out to be the hottest day of the year. And we set up, on the left, we had this like very strange film company, and on the right, they were selling trinkets that I will not describe. And then right in the middle of that was the Jesus stall. And we had cups of water, and on the cups we wrote, whoever drinks the water I give will never thirst again, signed Jesus. Because we wanted to make sure that the act that we were doing is in the name of Jesus. It was the hottest day of the year, and we could not give away our water fast enough. Everywhere you looked in the gay fair were people drinking water, reading their cups, and then we had hours and hours of conversations with people that would probably never have talked to Christians. 95% of them were very positive. A few of them, you know, not, but that's part of it. And then what happened is a few weeks later, we were doing an outreach in Wellington in one of the main cities. We were doing this creative performance. And after the creative performance, a guy came up and he said, I saw you guys. You were at the gay fair. And this was a homosexual man, and we started to talk and build a relationship. And me and another guy and my wife, Jen, built this friendship with him. He eventually invited us over to come to his apartment for dinner. We had weeks where we were just connecting relationally, sharing Jesus. We were reading the Sermon on the Mount together. It was a really, really cool experience. And this is a guy who absolutely thought of Christians, evangelical Christians, as the enemy. And we were able to develop a friendship and a relationship that totally softened him to the point where he's reading the Bible with us because we were willing to go to their places and develop relationships. And so again, this is something that all of us can do in our, whether it's the sphere of influence we already have or intentionally going to places in order to develop relationship with people that we're walking to a church. So the key thing in all of this is that this cannot just be human. This has got to be spirit-led. We need to ask the Holy Spirit to lead and direct our path to the right person, to a person of peace, and to give us supernatural favor. So often when we're doing outreach, I'll say, Lord, just lead me to one person that you want me to connect with. And so you'll end up connecting with a person of peace who's open to the gospel, but also has influence in their scene, who's able to draw you into their world and build a connection in the world. And so you're able to draw and actually connect with far more people. But the key point here is this is not just a natural thing. This is a supernatural leading of the Holy Spirit to the right person at the right time. So as you say, okay, Lord, I'm going to reshape my lifestyle, and I'm going to intentionally go to places in order to develop relationships with people who wouldn't walk into a church. Lord, would you lead me to the right person at the right time? And you do that, and he will lead you. And you'll find yourself in that relationship like I just described with the guy at the gay fair. All right, so a couple of principles. Now that you've done it, you're in it, you're engaging this scene, a couple key basic principles. First of all, relax when you're engaging in secular places. Be yourself, have fun, don't be so uptight. Sometimes when you have that missionary mindset, sometimes that comes with being a little uptight and also trying to force it. So be patient. Don't feel the need to make something happen. It goes back to the point I just said earlier, which is allow the Spirit to direct you to the right person at the right time. Have a long-term view of it. Don't take yourself too seriously. Sometimes it's awkward. We're all awkward. And most people are not worried about you. They're worried about themselves, right? They don't even see you, frankly. So don't worry about it too much. Try to have fun, because joy is contagious. One person in my world that's so good at this is Serena. It's one of the leaders of our Minneapolis team. Her joy draws people, right? We were doing an outreach during the George Floyd times. We were doing an outreach right where that happened. And there's this couple. And I saw them because I was praying, Lord, lead me. And I saw them, and they were really kind of cool looking, edgy. I was like, I really like to talk to them, but I'm not quite brave enough to do it. So I was like, Serena, I want to talk to those people. So she just comes bounding up to them and is like, hey, you guys are cool. We should talk. And boom, we were talking. And so it wasn't that complicated for her. And so the point is, that joy is contagious. And again, that also the whole point of a team, right? If you got those people, use them. That's what I do. So have fun, relax, be yourself. Second thing is harness the incredible power of asking questions and listening. One of the most powerful expressions of love is to listen. It's one of the simplest and most powerful expressions of love that you can exhibit to someone is to really listen and ask questions. So the principle when it comes to this is three things, or three steps to doing it right. Number one, listen. Number two, ask questions. Number three, listen. And it's the simplest and most profound thing that you can do. If you want to go deeper into this stuff, read the old school book, How to Win Friends and Influence People, because it's basically those principles. How to really connect, how to build authentic friendships with people. And then again, the idea here is don't make assumptions. We put people in boxes just about how they look, right? So the idea of listening and ask questions, don't make assumptions about them. Really listen. Try to understand them. Learn their real, raw story. Everyone is going through stuff, right? Filtered reality looks good, but in true reality, there's stuff I'm going through. So learn the real story. And what's amazing is people will tell you their real stories. Going back to that story with Serena and those two people, we connected with them. We sat down right in the middle of the George Floyd thing and just talked for hours. And they shared stories, deep, vulnerable stories of brokenness so quickly. People are really hungry to share their stories. And then, again, really try to understand their perspective. And one of the easiest things, when someone says something that you don't agree with, just like, how did you come to believe that? Really understand. And oftentimes, two things happen. When you understand how they came to believe, you understand the real issue. Plus, you have a love for them and an empathy for them that you might not have had before. So really try to understand what they believe. And remember, empathy is not the same as agreeing or affirming. Sometimes we're so afraid to like listen and understand someone whose view is totally out of alignment with the Bible, but it's okay. That is not the same as agreeing or affirming. Remember that, and then find common ground and genuine ways to affirm someone. We're going to talk about this more during the spiritual conversations idea, but there's always things that you can affirm in someone, because whether they're following Jesus or not, they are made in the image of God. And there's things about them that God has designed that you can begin to call out and to affirm. And that is like water to a desert for secular people who are not hearing those words of affirmation. So the principle here is, how are we going to build relationships with secular people? My challenge to you is this. Ask God to highlight, spend some time alone seeking the Lord, and ask God to highlight one person in your oikos that you will actively pursue for a deeper relationship. Like and again, don't just pick someone, like seek the Lord and say, Lord, who is it in my family, at my work, in my neighborhood, whatever, the people that are already in my sphere of influence, who do you want me to actively pursue for a deeper relationship? And then the second one, ask God for one place, a hobby, cause, or place where you will be relationally present intentionally in order to develop new relationships with secular people. That's my challenge for you to take away from this time.
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1: Aaron, thanks again for being with us here today in studio. Today, you challenge us to expand our oikos, or our sphere of influence, to secular places. But I think it's really important for us to define that phrase, secular places. You know, I think it's easy to say, yeah, a nightclub or bars or spots. I mean, those are secular places to engage people. Yeah, but let's take a minute and share some everyday places that you and I maybe are more comfortable with or on a general basis relate to people.
2: You know, Chip, that's a really good point. You know, I have four kids and they all play soccer, which means that my wife and I spend an insane amount of time hanging out at soccer fields. And what I've found is that this is an incredible opportunity to build relationships with other parents because we're spending hours together on the sidelines and we're traveling to tournaments and sharing meals. And it's just an amazing time for me to build relationships and to get to know them and befriend them and walk them through a journey of friendship that begins to engage in spiritual conversations and eventually gospel conversations. And I have another friend who loves fancy cars, and he's part of a car club that brings together all these car enthusiasts, and he develops the relationships there, and he gets to naturally interact with people who wouldn't be ready to come to a church, but they're looking for friendship, they're looking for connection. And so these opportunities are all around us, and it just is a matter of intentionality to adopt that missionary mindset right where you are, and to pursue people in these places where God gives you those opportunities.
0: 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We'll see you next time here on Living on the Edge. 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
3: 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And don't forget that you can also share that link with friends and family members. Coming up on The Well at 8 o'clock, it's Cornerstone Connection with Pastor Gary Hamrick. And today, Pastor Gary, he wants to turn to Acts chapter 20 and see Paul's picture of the Christian life as a race. And you get to discover what it takes to keep moving forward, rejecting pride and enduring adversity and trusting God's strength along the way. But first, I want you to listen to this from my friend Fletch. It's a really great reminder about who Jesus is according to the New Testament.
4: Who is Jesus? In Matthew, he's the King of the Jews. In Mark, he's the servant. In Luke, he's the Son of Man. And in John, Jesus is the Son of God. In Acts, he's the Savior of the world. In Romans, he's the righteousness of God. In 1 Corinthians, he is the rock. In 2 Corinthians, he is the triumphant one. In Galatians, Jesus sets us free. In Ephesians, he's the head of the church. In Philippians, he is our joy. In Colossians, he's our completeness. In 1 and 2 Thessalonians, he is our hope. In 1 Timothy, he's our faith. In 2 Timothy, he's our stability. In Titus, Jesus is truth. In Philemon, he is our helper. In Hebrews, he's our perfection. In James, he's the power behind our faith. In 1 Peter, he's our example. In 2 Peter, he's our purity. In 1 John, he's our life. In 2 John, he's our pattern. In 3 John, he's our motivation. In Jude, he's the foundation of our faith. And in Revelation, Jesus is our coming King.

0: The world can't understand him, and the leaders can't ignore him. He is light and love and Lord. Jesus is goodness and kindness and God. He is holy. His word is eternal. He is our Redeemer. He is our Savior, and he is the Lord of my life. Do you know this Jesus? See You at the Pole is all about the power of prayer.
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6: Good morning. Thanks for being with us here on The Well, the voice of life. Hi, I'm Adam. Would you pray with me right now? Lord, you are good, and your steadfast love endures forever. Thank you for another brand new day, and help us to point people to Jesus and tell them of your great love. Father, help us to worship you today and give you praise. In Jesus' name, amen. Coming up this hour on The Well at 8:30, it's The Verdict with Pastor John Monroe. 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
7: So, I've been up all night thinking.
8: For the last time, Dave, I agree with you. The word phonetic should be spelled the way it sounds. But it isn't, and it appears it never will be. Time to move on.
7: Oh, I've moved on. I want to know why the Apostle Paul compared the Christian life to a race instead of comparing it to golf.
8: Oh, you have got to be kidding.
7: I'm serious, man. Golf requires patience, discipline, quiet reflection. It's the perfect metaphor for the Christian life.
8: And so is running.
7: Yeah, but running doesn't have bunkers and water hazards.
8: Sand and water? Sounds more like a day at the beach than spiritual warfare. Besides, running is way harder.
7: Well, that's just a bad lie. See what I did there?
8: Yeah, teed that one right up for you, didn't I?
9: We'll have to forgive the Apostle Paul. Golf was not invented until the 1400s. Hi, I'm Philip Keller, and you're listening to Cornerstone Connection with Pastor Gary Hamrick. You know, even if golf had been around in Paul's day, running a race would have still been a better metaphor for the Christian life. Pastor Gary talks about that race and that life over the next 20 minutes or so as he moves ahead in his teaching series from the book of Acts. From Cornerstone Chapel in Leesburg, Virginia, here's Pastor Gary Hamrick with today's Cornerstone Connection, Running the Race.
10: Let's take our Bibles and go to Acts chapter 20. We'll pick off where I left off last time I was with you. We're in Acts chapter 20. If you have your Bibles there, you can pull up your Bibles on your devices as well. I'm going to be Acts chapter 20. I'm going to read verses 17 to 24. And just by way of a very quick background before we read this text, the book of Acts records three different missionary journeys that Paul takes throughout Asia Minor, which is principally on a map today, most of Europe and some of the Middle East. And he is spreading the good news of the gospel of Jesus Christ. When we get here to Acts chapter 20, he is just finishing his third missionary journey. And I'm going to read verses 17 to 24. This is what it says in verse 17 of Acts 20. From Miletus, he, that is Paul, sent to Ephesus and called for the elders of the church. And when they had come to him, he said to them, "You know from the first day that I came to Asia, in what manner I always lived among you, serving the Lord with all humility, with many tears and trials, which happened to me by the plotting of the Jews. How I kept back nothing that was helpful, but proclaimed it to you and taught you publicly and from house to house, testifying to the Jews and also to Greeks, repentance toward God and faith toward our Lord Jesus Christ. And see, now I go bound in the Spirit to Jerusalem, not knowing the things that will happen to me there, except that the Holy Spirit testifies in every city, saying that chains and tribulations await me. But none of these things move me, nor do I count my life dear to myself, notice, so that I may finish my race with you." Underline that. "So that I may finish my race with you with joy, and the ministry which I received from the Lord Jesus to testify to the gospel of the grace of God." Let's pause there and pray. Father, thank you for this time together in your house. We pray your blessing over this time as we study your word. And we ask, Lord, that you would use it to speak to us today. And we're grateful. We're thankful, Lord, for your many blessings. In Jesus' name, and everyone said, amen. I want you to notice with me in this passage, as Paul is delivering this farewell speech to the elders from Ephesus, that he compares living out one's Christian life to that of running a race. And it's not the only time that this comparison is made. In fact, the comparison is made 6 times in the New Testament. The idea of this analogy, running a race, is used to describe the Christian life. And I'll refer to some of those other passages as we make our way through this particular passage today, but this is what Paul does. He says, living the Christian life is like running a race. Now, notice Paul does not compare the Christian life to the game of golf, okay? And that's primarily because, 2 reasons. Number one, because obviously this predates the game of golf, but for another reason, if Paul were to compare Christianity to the game of golf, then he would be comparing it to something that is pretty pointless and frustrating. Ladies and gentlemen, it's my opinion. I know, I'm sorry. I'm not really offending anyone here because everybody who really loves the game of golf is out doing that right now, okay? That's where they are. They're worshiping at the golf course. I heard the story about 2 guys who were golfing together once, and around the 17th hole, there was this funeral procession that drove right beside the golf course, and the 2 buddies, you know, saw it, but the one guy dropped his club and kind of stood at attention, put his hand over his heart and as the funeral procession drove by. And his friend said, pretty respectful, but why are you doing that? And he said, "Well, after being married to her for 30 years, that's the least I could do." It's a tough crowd. Golfers are a tough crowd, ladies and gentlemen. So thankfully, Paul didn't say, "Hey, Christianity is like chasing a little white ball over 150 acres of ground while trying not to cuss," okay? Instead, he says Christianity is like running a race, running a race. Now remember, this is first century when Paul is writing, and in the first century, there were actually 2 major competitive times and major games that were being played. Isthmian games were going on in Corinth at the time, and the Olympic Games. The Olympic Games were being played in Athens at the time. So running a race was a great analogy because there's a starting line, there's a finish line, and there's a prize at the end of the race. Now, the starting line for us is at the point when you trust Christ as your Savior. It's not when you're born. The starting line is really when you're born again. When you trust Christ as your Lord and Savior, that's the starting line. And I just want to make it clear that this is not a race of speed or agility or competitiveness where you're trying to elbow out other runners in order to finish. This is a race of endurance. This is a race of endurance, and you are the only one on your track, which means that the greatest contender that you're racing against really is yourself. One of the greatest obstacles in any of us finishing well is ourselves. And God calls us to run this race, and he calls us to finish well. Now, I've heard from a lot of people over the last 30 plus years of ministry who have bemoaned the fact that they didn't really start that well. Some people have talked about how they got a late start on this race. People who trusted Christ as their Savior later in life. And they look back and they say, boy, I wish I had known Christ earlier in my life. I could have avoided some of the pitfalls and sinful decisions that I made. And I have a lot of years of regret. So there are some people who talk about how they got a late start. There are other people who talk about how they got a slow start. You know, they came to faith in Christ, and maybe at a young age or an older age, it doesn't really matter, but a slow starting person is somebody who, they don't really get out of the blocks very well. They become a Christian because they recite a prayer, but then they don't really get going and get serious about the Lord until later. And I just want to say, no matter how you evaluate the kind of start you got as a believer, what matters most is not what kind of a start you got. What matters is that you finish well. Doesn't really matter what kind of a start you got. What matters is that you finish well. And the finish line is when you die and go to heaven because you know Christ, and or when Jesus returns to take us home, whichever happens first. It's the ultimate prize of going to be with the Lord forever and ever. And that can happen either by way of our death or Christ returns and takes us from the earth. Whichever happens first, that's the finish line. And everything between the starting blocks and the finish line, that is when we become a Christian and when we ultimately go to heaven, everything in between that is running the race. And for everyone who enters the race and finishes the race, for everyone who enters and finishes the race, God promises a crown. Paul writes about it in 2 Timothy 4. Now, this is his parting words before Paul will be executed. He will be beheaded by Nero, the emperor, because of his faith in Christ. And some of his dying words from the pen of Paul in 2 Timothy 4, 7 to 8. He says, I have fought the good fight. I have finished the race. I have kept the faith. There is therefore in store for me the crown of righteousness, and not for me only, but for all who long for his appearing. What a great promise. He says, listen, this is my swan song. I'm about ready to check out, but not for good, because I'm going to be with the Lord. The finish line is going to be with him forever. But I've run the race. I've kept the faith. I fought the good fight. And there's going to be a crown of righteousness, he says, for me. But he says, not for me only, but for all who long for his appearing, for all the faithful runners who finish well, there's going to be this crown. You know, in the original Greek, it's the word Stephanos. Remember, every Olympian who competed in the games, they used to get this laurel wreath, this crown that showed that was the victor's crown. And Paul's using that typology, that language of the Olympic runner who would get a Stephanos, the laurel wreath crown, because they would finish and they would win the prize. And Paul says, I'm looking forward to being with the Lord, crossing that finish line, getting that ultimate prize where he will crown me with the crown of righteousness, to be in his presence. Well, in order for us to finish well, Paul, in this passage here in Acts 20, teaches us three things by example. Three things by example that we're going to look at today real briefly. Now, I will say this. When you look at Paul's life and the race that he ran, there are some things unique to his race. Just like there will be some things unique to the race that you run for the Lord. But then there are also some universal principles that are true about all of us who are running this race.
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10: And it is those universal principles that I want to draw out from this passage here in Acts chapter 20. And the first one, if you're taking notes, that Paul teaches us by example is we must run with humility. We have to run with humility. If you look there again in your Bibles at the last part of verse 18, first part of verse 19, he says, "You know from the first day that I came to Asia in what manner I always lived among you, serving the Lord with all humility." You know, he's speaking to these Ephesian elders that he has met there in Miletus, and he says, "Listen, you know, before I go my way, I'm never going to see you guys again. I just want you to remember to follow after my example, because running the race requires a run with humility." Every Christian needs to understand the importance of humility. And obviously, the opposite of humility is pride, and it is one of the greatest obstacles to finishing well. Pride. John Calvin once said that pride is the pregnant mother of all sins. Now, the reason he said that is because if you really examine the root of all sins, you get down to pride. Because basically, sin is violating God's standard of right and wrong. When we violate what God says is right and wrong, we are in effect saying, "I know better than God, and so I'm going to live the way I want to live." That's pride. And so Calvin said, you know, the pregnant mother, pride is the pregnant mother of all sins, because really when you get down to it, the root of all sin is pride. It's the idea that I can do what I want to do. I'm the captain of my own ship. I don't really need God. I'm going to do life my way. That's pride. And pride is the original sin. Remember, even before Adam and Eve fell in the garden, their sin was disobedience against the Lord. But what predated that was Satan's rebellion against God, and that was pride. Because Satan desired to be equal with God. He wanted to ascend to the throne of God. He thought he was just as powerful and mighty and majestic as God. And he wanted that. He coveted that. And pride filled his heart. And that's the reason why God kicked him out of heaven. He was Lucifer. He was the angel of light. He was probably the chief cherub among all the angels, and he led a rebellion in heaven. And the Bible says in Revelation that as many as a third of the stars he swung out with his tail. That is a euphemism for about a third of the angels rebelled with Satan when Lucifer was kicked out of heaven. So check this out. If pride then is the original sin, and humility is what characterizes Jesus, pride is what characterizes Satan, then every time we operate in pride, we are operating in the spirit of Satan. It is no wonder that the homosexual community have called June Pride Month, because that is inspired by the spirit of Satan. And when you think about how they have tried to hijack the rainbow symbolism to kind of put God's stamp on Satan's agenda, in reality, by the way, the rainbow flag has only 6 colors. God's rainbow has 7 colors, so they can't even rip it off right. But it's no wonder, because this is the world in which we are living. Everything about pride seeps into everything about culture and can seep into everything about our own hearts. And so we have to be very mindful of the place of pride and be people who are more like Jesus and in the spirit of humility. Because every time we operate in the spirit of pride, we're operating in the spirit of Satan. But every time we operate in the spirit of humility, we're operating in the spirit of Jesus. Remember, Jesus said in Matthew 11, 28 and 29, he said, "Come to me, all you who are weary and burdened, and I will give you rest." He says, "Take my yoke upon you and learn from me, for I am gentle and humble in heart, and you will find rest for your souls." Jesus is humble in heart. He demonstrated it. Philippians, Paul says in Philippians 2:8, that Jesus humbled himself and became obedient to death, even death on a cross. And James 4:6, along with many other places in the Bible, warns us against pride. James 4:6 says, "God resists the proud, but gives grace to the humble." There might be times where you feel like, why isn't God answering my prayers? Why does God seem silent? Why is God, you know, not concerned about my life and what I'm going through and all these kind of things? And I'm not suggesting this is the reason every time, but it might be a good place to ask the Lord, Lord, is there pride in my heart? Am I really being humble? Because where there's pride, God resists the proud, but he gives grace to the humble. There could be a reason why we feel like God's not responding to whatever our situation is, because maybe it's laced with pride, and God opposes the proud. He gives grace to the humble. So we have to ask ourselves questions. We have to take our inventory of ourselves. Do I feel entitled? That's pride. Do I tend to judge others with greater scrutiny than I judge myself? That's pride. Do I rarely say I'm sorry to the Lord and I'm sorry to people I've offended? That's pride. Jesus said in Matthew 23:12, for whoever exalts himself will be humbled, and whoever humbles himself will be exalted. Number two, look also here in the text, the end of verse 19, where Paul goes on to say, he says, I've been serving the Lord with all humility, and notice verse 19, with many tears and trials which happened to me by the plotting of the Jews. Listen, running the race will not be without its share of tears and trials. So the important thing to remember, number two, is we have to run with endurance. We have to run with endurance. We can't give up. No matter what life throws our way, there will be tears, there will be trials, but we cannot and must not give up. The writer of Hebrews says it this way in Hebrews 12:1-2, the writer of Hebrews uses the same analogy about running a race. Listen, therefore we also, since we are surrounded by so great a cloud of witnesses, let us lay aside every weight and the sin which so easily ensnares us, and let us run with endurance the race that is set before us, looking unto Jesus, the author and finisher of our faith, who for the joy set before him endured the cross, despising the shame, and has sat down at the right hand of the throne of God. The writer of Hebrews says, listen, when you feel weary because you want to give up, because life is hard sometimes and it's difficult and there are challenges that we face, the writer of Hebrews says, I want you to remember every single person who's gone before you in the faith, people who have given their lives and shed their blood as martyrs for the sake of the gospel, and supremely above all who have given of themselves, is keep your eyes fixed on Jesus, the author and finisher of our faith, who for the joy, he had such joy in going to the cross because of his love for you and me. He endured the cross, scorning its shame, and then victoriously was raised from the dead and sat down at the right hand of God the Father. And the writer of Hebrews says, keep your eyes fixed. Remember the martyrs who have gone before us. Remember the saints that have been martyred before us. And remember Jesus who gave his life on the cross, lest you become weary and don't finish. Finish well, church. Keep running the race. The race is not a sprint. The Christian race is a marathon. So pace yourself. Don't give up. Run with patient endurance. It will be tiring at times. It will be hard at times. Just because you are a Christian does not mean that your life is exempt from the hardships of this world that impact every single one of us on some level. But what it does mean is that as a believer in Jesus Christ, you have a helper that the world doesn't have, who will hold your hand and walk with you through every adversity, because he will never leave you nor forsake you. Amen. In Psalm chapter 42, verse 6, the psalmist writes this, O God, O my God, why is my soul so downcast within me? And then he goes on to say there in Psalm 42, verse 6, therefore I will remember you, Lord, from the land of the Jordan, from Mount Hermon to the hill of Mizar. Now, what the psalmist is saying there in Psalm 42, 6 is, when I go through the deepest and darkest valleys, or whether I'm on the highest mountain peak, the Lord will be with me. The psalmist is saying this, whether in life I'm on the highest peak, I'm on cloud nine, or I'm on the lowest hill, or anything in between, I will remember that the Lord is with me. I will remember him on the highest of the highs and the lowest of the lows. because God is always with me.
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10: 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I love Jesus more than anything and anyone. 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We must love Him more than anything and anyone.
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0: 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Coming up in just a few minutes at 8:30, we get to hear from Pastor John Monroe on the verdict, so make sure you stay with us for that. But first, I want you to listen to this from Pastor J.D. Greer. It's about the faith of Abraham Lincoln.
1: I read one of the biographies of Abraham Lincoln this past week. They say that Abraham Lincoln, who entered office in 1861, was vastly different than the Lincoln who died in 1865, at least in terms of his relationship with God. The kind of faith in God that comes through the second inaugural address and the resolve to do God's will toward the end of Lincoln's presidency simply was not there in 1861. The difference, this biographer said, came in 1862 when Lincoln's 11-year-old son, Willie, died. And for one of the first times in his life, Lincoln felt absolutely powerless to do anything about it. But that brokenness, this biographer said, taught him to seek a God that was bigger than himself, to tap into purposes bigger than his own. And his newfound trust in a God bigger than himself and the belief in that God and his purposes gave him courage to issue something like the Emancipation Proclamation, which everyone told him was a bad idea. But Lincoln reasoned this way. He said, if God wants it, then I'm going to stand with God on this because God is determined to see it through. It is a point of brokenness that becomes the access to our greater strength because it puts us somewhere in touch with something much greater.
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4: The quality of our lives depends on the quality of our thoughts. In Colossians 3:1-4, Paul understands this principle as he urges the saints in Colossae to set their mind on things above, not on things on the earth. The Christ they love and follow has ascended to the right hand of God, which calls for elevated thinking on the part of his disciples. They were to fix their attention on the ascended and glorified Savior. He has all authority, and they should live out his lordship over them in all aspects of their lives. They were secure, they were safe in the glorified Christ, who was returning to glorify them in a future day.
3: For more bite-sized theology to feed your heart and mind, visit ktt.org.
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6: 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A builder cannot speak a house into existence. A world-class chef cannot speak a five-course meal into existence. But God is so great. God is so powerful that he speaks and is done. He speaks things into existence.
2: Welcome to The Verdict, featuring the Bible teaching of Pastor John Monroe. Did God create everything? That's the question we're exploring today on The Verdict as we continue a brand new series called What Would You Ask God? What are the consequences of everything being created by God? What do we learn? And how does this impact our life and our faith? Let's join Pastor John Monroe for today's message. Did God create everything?
7: What is your view of God? Does he exist? Is he the creator of everything? Does it make any difference? We're continuing our new series on God and thinking today of God as the creator. Last time we saw that God created everything out of nothing. That is, God is so powerful, he doesn't need any tools or materials for his creation. In the beginning, God said, "Let there be light," and there was light. Think of it. God spoke and the universe took place. That's awesome power, the power of Almighty God in creation. And through faith in our Lord Jesus Christ, the Son of God, He makes us new creations. Listen today as we continue to think through some of the implications of everything being created by God.
6: The Bible tells us that God created everything with the spoken word. Let's open our Bibles to the first page, Genesis 1. Genesis 1, verse 1 again. In the beginning, God created the heavens and the earth. Then God said, "Let there be light," and there was light. I like that. That's power. The psalmist says in Psalm 33, verse 9, that He speaks and it's done. He commands and it stands fast. He speaks and it's done. I can't even achieve that in my own home, right? God speaks, it's done. He commands and it holds fast. His spoken word brings everything into existence. That's power. That's majesty. That's our Creator at work. And in the New Testament, when the writer of Hebrews in chapter 1 is telling us about our Lord Jesus Christ, one of the things that he says about God's Son, that he upholds all things. God sustains all things. God holds everything together. The planets, the molecules of our body, He holds it all together. How does He hold it all together? He upholds all things by the word of His power. How wonderful. Moses writes in Psalm 90, verse 2, "Before the mountains were born, or you did give birth to the earth and the world." What was there before there was a physical creation, Moses is asking? Here it is. "Even from everlasting to everlasting, you are God." What was there before the world and the universe? Before there was anything visible, there was the invisible God who is from everlasting to everlasting. No, there is no eternally existing matter prior to God's creation. Only God is eternal. Only God is from everlasting to everlasting. And He creates, this eternal God who's always existent, He creates everything out of nothing. Now let's consider some consequences of everything being created by God. You say to all of this, so what? Number one, God is distinct from His creation. It's very important that we grasp this basic fact because it's one where there's tremendous confusion in our society. God is the creator. God is not the creation. Paganism and New Age thought is really paganism, presents God as nature. We're bombarded with that kind of message, aren't we? In paganism, there is no creator. God is in all things, and all things are part of God. I was witnessing to one of our neighbors in Kalamazoo, standing in the yard, talking about spiritual things and about Christ and the need, His need for salvation. And he points to a flower and says, "Yeah, but I believe that God is in that flower." And I said, "No, God is not the flower. The flower is not God. God created the flower, but God is distinct from the flower." But in paganism, in New Age thought, the creation and the creator, of course, are confused. Paganism says that we all share the same substance as God. Shirley MacLaine, publicly defending her New Age doctrine in New York, was challenged by one of her audience. "With all due respect," says the questioner, "I don't think you're God." Shirley MacLaine immediately responded, "If you don't see me as a God, it's because you don't see yourself as God." That's paganism. Everything in creation becoming the same importance. I am God, God is me. We're all of the same substance. No. But in this paganism, this New Age thought, then animals and plants are just as important as people. In fact, in some cases, it seems we get more excited about a dolphin or something beached up, and of course we should care for the animals, but as a society we can get more excited about that than thousands of unborn children being slaughtered. In the movie Lion King, Everything in the universe becomes part of a mass of energy. There is the circle of life. Pagans love circles. The circle of life swallows up God. That's paganism. In Star Wars, which George Lucas said was made to introduce Buddhism to the West, Obi-Wan Kenobi, the Jedi Master, explains to young Luke Skywalker, quote, the Force. The Force is an energy field created by all living things. It surrounds us, it penetrates us, it binds us together. It's all-powerful and controls everything. That's paganism. The biblical truth reminds us that a clear distinction must be drawn between God and His creation. God is greater than His creation. He's beyond the universe. He is above the universe. The theological word for that is transcendent. God is a transcendent God. He is the majestic God. And Paul writes scathingly of those who exchange the truth of God for a lie and worship and serve the creature rather than the Creator. And that's what's happening in our society. So many, in practice, serving and worshiping the creature rather than the true Creator God. Paganism is a worship of nature, the worship of creation, the worship of the goddess, the Mother Earth. We don't worship nature. We don't worship the creation. We don't worship Mother Earth. Of course not. We worship the Creator God. He alone is Almighty God. There is none like Him. God is distinct from His creation. That's the first consequence. God is distinct from His creation. Secondly, all creation is dependent on God. Because all things are created by God, everything is dependent upon God for its existence. Do you understand that? You are totally dependent upon God for your very existence. Only God is self-existent. When we say that God is self-existent, we mean that God does not derive His being from anyone else. He's independent of any other being or cause. He is the one through whom everything else exists. The Bible describes Him as the eternal I Am, the ever-present God. Says Paul in that wonderful doxology at the end of Romans 11, "For from Him and through Him and to Him are all things. To Him be the glory forever and ever." That's it. Everything comes from God, is upheld by God. Everything has its goal in God. All of creation is dependent upon the Creator God. God doesn't need us for His existence, of course not. We are totally, however, dependent upon God for our existence. So Paul, talking to the pagans in Athens in Acts chapter 17, quotes from one of their own poets. He says, "In God we live and move and have our being. Our very existence is in God." That's true. Your existence is totally dependent upon God. Your heart beat. Every beat of your heart is given to you by God. It's going to beat, on average, we're told, 100,800 times today. Don't try to count it, but it's beating. It's sustained by God. Totally dependent upon God. He gives life, He takes life. Blessed be the name of the Lord, is the truth of the Bible. He is the Creator. He is the sustainer of life. If that is true, and it is, I am to accept each day, this day, as a beautiful gift from God. That should bring us in a humble attitude of thankfulness, not just giving thanks for our food, but for life itself, our family, for the blessings of life, the ability to see and to hear and to admire the creation, and all of the blessings that we enjoy from God. To be thankful. Why? Because we're totally dependent on God for everything. First, God is distinct from His creation. Secondly, all creation is dependent on God. Thirdly, everything belongs to God, not you. Everything. All creation belongs to God, not you. The psalmist says, the earth is the Lord's and the fullness thereof, all it contains, the world and those who dwell in it. Psalmist says, the cattle upon 1,000 hills are yours, all the birds of the forest, the stars, the planets, the seas, the animals, the plants, all of them belong to God. Now, the fact that God created everything not only implies that God owns everything, God has authority over everything. Isn't that right? He's the creator. He owns everything. He has authority over us, over the whole creation. But we know from Genesis 1 that this God has made us human beings in his image and has made us stewards of his creation. We are therefore to rule over the earth. We're to take care of the earth. We are to exercise our stewardship responsibly. So we should be concerned about the environment. We should be concerned about natural resources and clean rivers and skies and seas and unpolluted skies. We should take care of the animals and be kind to the animals, as Scripture itself tells us. Why? Because we're God's vice regents on this earth. God has given us this planet to us, not to be used in a self-indulgent way, but to look over it and to take care of it and to preserve it. But all belongs to him. Have you come to that point where you understand that in your own life? Everything that you are, everything that you have belongs to God. You say, wait a minute, John, I worked very hard for what I've got. Well, some of you didn't. Some of you just inherited it. Guess that's the easiest way to be rich. But let's assume you did work hard for everything you have. Who gave you the energy? Who gave you the skill? Who gave you the abilities? God himself. Everything that you are, everything that you have comes from God. He is the creator. He gives you the strength, the ability, the opportunity. And so you think of your life, your possessions, your resources, your talents, your abilities, all belongs to God. That's the teaching of the New Testament. You say, that's really radical. That's really scary. No, it's not scary at all. Remember the rich young ruler who came to Jesus? Jesus says, go sell all that you have and give to the poor and then come and follow me. Then you can be my disciple. It says the rich man, young ruler, went away because he was very rich. How hard it is then for a rich man to enter the kingdom of God. But with God, all things are possible. Everything we have belongs to God. Let's acknowledge that. He is the owner. Corrie ten Boom says, when you hold something, hold it in the palm of your hand, because it can be very painful when God opens your fingers. Hold it like this. Take my life and let it be wholly consecrated, Lord, to thee. Take my silver and my gold, not a mite would I behold. We sing that and we think, really? Yes, really. Everything belongs to God. And our giving is an act of faith, is a demonstration of God. And we will never, my dad used to tell me, you will never ever outgive God. Here is the fourth consequence that everything is created by God. Our God made us creative people. The God who made us in his image, and God is a creative God. Think of the beauty of our universe. Think of the fall colors. On Monday night, I was with Pastor Hathaway, and we were looking at spider webs. Do you think these pastors have got too little to do? Need to give them more work. They're looking at spider webs. Well, we're looking at spider webs, and there's a whole row of them. And we were marveling at them, these little ugly spiders producing such beautiful spider's webs. And Tim said to me, do you understand that I've read that there are no two spider webs the same? I said, well, I've never read that, but I can believe it. And a tiny little spider, never in 1,000 years could I make that kind of web. The beauty in creation, the sounds of the birds, the songs of the birds, the fall of the rain. God is a beautiful God, isn't he? And he gives us the capacity to appreciate beauty in music and the arts and language, our creative our creativity is expressed in a multitude of ways. I sometimes hear of someone saying, well, this is a creative child, or this individual is creative, and it's used in such a restricted way. It means that they're a musician or an artist or a poet. Let me tell you, theologically, every single one of us is creative. Why? Because we're all made by a creative God in His image. Think of a stonemason or a carpenter or a builder using creativity in his work. Think of a homemaker using her creativity, not only cooking a meal, but presenting it in a creative way. Think of a surgeon using her skills and performing a delicate surgery. What creativity! Our God-given gifts and talents and training and resources are all to be brought in a creative act of worship to this great God who made us in His image and who is greatly to be praised. Don't let anyone quench your creativity, young person. Don't allow a teacher or a coach or a parent or a so-called friend to tell you that you won't amount to anything, to say that you're not talented, that you're not creative. Let me tell you, you are. You're made by a creator, God. You're to express your individuality. God did not make us clones. Our fingerprints are unique. Our DNA structure is unique to us. Of course, we're different. We are to affirm and appreciate the diversity that there is. We are made in the image of the Creator God. Therefore, use that creativity for the glory of God. Here's the last one as we finish. Our Creator God, number five, can do anything. Number one, God is distinct from His creation. Number two, all creation is dependent on God. Number three, everything belongs to God, not you. Number four, our Creator made us creative people. Number five, our Creator God can do anything. Turn to Jeremiah chapter 32, if you can find it, about the middle of your Bible, just after Isaiah, Jeremiah, Lamentations, and then Ezekiel. So if you find Ezekiel, you've gone too far. If you're into Isaiah, you haven't gone far enough. Jeremiah 32, verse 17. Listen to this. We're thinking that God created everything. And you're saying, so what? Here is a so what. Jeremiah 32, verse 17. Our Lord God, behold, you have made the heavens and the earth by thy great power and by your outstretched arm. That's what we've been thinking about. End of verse 17. Nothing is too difficult for you. Did you get that? Nothing is too difficult for you. Verse 26, then the word of the Lord came to Jeremiah saying, behold, I am the Lord, the God of all flesh. Is anything too difficult for me? Here's a question I ask you. Is anything too difficult for the Lord? Of course not. The argument in these verses is this, that if the Lord God in the beginning created the heavens and the earth, if He did that, ex nihilo, if He did that by the power of His spoken word, can you imagine that there is any situation that is too difficult for God? Of course not. You say, well, you don't know my problems. Perhaps I don't know your problems. I don't know your problems, but I know my God. And there is nothing, nothing, nothing too difficult for God. Some problem you're struggling with? Let me remind you that our great Creator, who in the beginning made everything out of nothing, can do all things. Nothing is too difficult for Him. You're to cast that problem, that fear, that anxiety onto the all-powerful God. In Luke chapter 1, there is a young girl, young woman. She is a virgin, and she's told by the angel that you're going to conceive. And we say, impossible. Virgins can't become pregnant? That's ridiculous. The word of God is, for nothing, Luke 1 verse 37, for nothing will be impossible with God. No, the virgin will conceive, because nothing, nothing will be impossible with God. So in your difficulties of life now, the problems that you have now, which seem to be huge like big mountains, don't resent God. Don't be angry at God. Submit to Him. Humble yourself before the great Lord of the universe. He is the Creator of everything. He can handle every situation in your life and much, much more, commit it to Him. Ask Him to guide you, to give you the wisdom and the strength and the clarity to see what you would do, and ask Him to do what you can't do, is to work in impossible situations. What is God really like? He's an all-powerful, awesome Creator who in the beginning made the heavens and the earth, and who now upholds all things by the word of His power. That's what God is like. Therefore, will you surrender your life, your plans, all of your resources to Him? Will you do that? And since God is our Creator, let us live by faith, trusting our God each step of the way. He's all-powerful. He will watch over you. He'll guide you. He'll protect you. He'll bless you, and He will lead you into eternal life if you know His Son, Jesus Christ, who's the only way to the Father. The psalmist asks, as we sang from Psalm 121, where does my help come from? Where does your help come from? Here's the majestic answer. My help comes from the Lord who made heaven and earth. That's it. The psalmist understood that God is so great that He made the heavens and the earth, that His help is not going to come from the hills. It's not going to come from His friends or His family. It's certainly not going to come by His own ingenuity. It's going to come from the Lord who made heaven and earth. And this great God who has designed all of creation is so powerful that not only has He created all of the stars, He gave names to all of them. And this God is not only so great in power, but He's so great in love and has such care for you personally that the very hairs of your head are numbered. He knows you. He cares for you. He hears you when you call. And today, call upon Him for salvation. Call upon Him for help. He loves you. He will save you. He is your Creator, yes, but He's also your helper. He's also your Savior. He loves you.

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1: Well, what's your verdict? 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If you're wise, you'll put your trust in this great God. Everything we are and have is totally dependent upon Him. Therefore, love and trust Him with all of your heart. 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
0: 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I'm Michelle Davies. 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
2: Thanks for diving into God's Word with us right here on The Well. 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Coming up in just a few moments on The Well at 9 o'clock, it's Revive Our Hearts with Nancy DeMoss Wolgemuth. But first, I want you to listen to this from Pastor Chad Roberts. It's his testimony about going blind.
3: I will never forget when the eye doctor sat across from me and said, "Chad, you have a storm brewing." I never dreamed in a million years that I would go blind. But that is exactly what happened when I traveled to Central America to train pastors. I had went on that trip to help host a pastor's conference. And my colleagues and I decided to hike a mountain called Prayer Mountain, where there is a large Christian radio tower. And when we got to the top of that tower, overlooking the border of Honduras, that's when blood vessels behind my left eye burst. It was like looking through a spider web of blood. Of course, I panicked internally, but I didn't say anything to my colleagues. I didn't want to mess up or ruin what God was doing on that week. And the blood seemed to dissipate very quickly, but I knew I was in trouble, and I knew something significant had happened. When I got home, I went to see a retina specialist, and sure enough, they said, "Chad, your eye is going to require surgery." Well, that summer, I had two failed surgeries back to back. And in the last failed surgery, the eye doctor accidentally tore my retina, leaving me immediately blind in my left eye. I went to Duke University, and there, the greatest eye doctors in the entire world said, "Chad, there isn't anything we can do for you." Well, 15 months later, when my fourth child was born, I found myself completely blind, both in my left and my right eyes. You can imagine the pressure it put on my young and growing family. You can imagine the questions it left me as a pastor, as my church was beginning to grow, and the questions, could I go on? Could I preach blind? Could I lead? How would my life change? How would my family change? Paul said in 2 Corinthians 12:7 that he had been given a thorn in the flesh. You know, prior to blindness, I could have never said that. I would have said something like, "I've been afflicted with," or "I've been given calamity by," or never would I have used the little simple word given, as though

0: It is a gift. But that is exactly what I have found in blindness. I may have blindness, but blindness doesn't have me. Today, I teach people how to overcome anything that life throws at them. It was Elizabeth Elliot who once said, "God teaches us our deepest lessons through our deepest sufferings." I tell the people all the time, there has been far more gain than there has been loss. Today, hundreds of thousands of people are watching, streaming, and listening to Awaken to Grace. 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
3: Nancy DeMoss Wolgemuth has some great news.
4: Listen, if you're a child of God, God has already redeemed and delivered you from the worst possible outcome that anyone, from sin, from Satan, from hell, from eternal damnation and condemnation, from the wrath of God. You have been delivered.
3: This is Revive Our Hearts with Nancy DeMoss Wolgemuth, author of Choosing Gratitude. For Thursday, September 3rd, I'm Dana Gresh. Nancy, happy birthday.
4: Thank you, friend. And with every birthday, I'm just more conscious of the faithfulness of God, the goodness of God, and the joy of belonging to Him. Wow, I've always said I wanted to be a godly old lady. Since I was a little girl, I've wanted that. And, well, the older part is happening faster than I ever dreamed it would. And I'm so thankful for progress just year after year that God has in drawing me closer to Himself.
3: Well, we have certainly all seen that in you, Nancy, and we are blessed to be led by your example. But there's another birthday we need to celebrate today. It's the birthday of Revive Our Hearts, too. It's the first day that you were on the air back in September 3rd, 2001.
4: I remember that day so well. Of course, what none of us knew that day was that 8 days later, our nation would be reeling from the terrorist attacks on 9/11. And for a few weeks after that, probably no one was much listening to Revive Our Hearts because they were so tuned in to the news reports of what was happening in our country. But again, in God's providence, He had led us months earlier to prepare programming for the earliest days of Revive Our Hearts that would prove to be timely and needed in our country about that time.
3: You know, Nancy, as I consider it, you have certainly helped several of us through a lot of storms in our lives, like 9/11 and personal challenges, pains through these last 25 years. You know, I'm so grateful for that.
4: You know, I've often said that when it comes to storms, either you're in one currently, or you've just come out of one, or you're about to go into one. I don't know which of those describes you right now, but today we're going to be looking at the faithfulness of God in the midst of storms. And that's a theme we've touched on a lot on Revive Our Hearts through the years.
3: Yeah, in fact, I should explain that we're celebrating 25 years on the air by hearing highlights from the Revive Our Hearts archives. And this concept of storms, well, it's a topic you've spent a lot of time on.
4: Well, because it's so common to all of us, I've walked through a lot of storms myself. I've walked with a lot of other women through some deep and difficult storms in their own lives. So whether it's counseling my own heart or ministering to the needs of other women, I found it so important to learn how to keep our eyes fixed on Jesus. Clinging tenaciously to the truth we know, even when it seems that the waves around us are rising higher and higher.
3: So true, Nancy. In fact, a Revive Our Hearts listener wrote not too long ago and told us her story. She said, "Over 4 years ago, my husband walked away from our marriage and had an affair. He had a child on the way." Now, this woman had been listening to Revive Our Hearts each day on her way to work, and God used it to help her through this horrible situation. She goes on to write, "Your program and Nancy's books were such an encouragement to my heart during the bleakest time in my life. The ministry also encouraged me to pray that God would heal and restore our marriage." Nancy, you know, there are so many women just like this one, desperately needing to hear the truth during life's biggest difficulties. Oh, and I almost forgot to tell you the rest of the story. This listener wrote to say, "This summer, we will celebrate 17 years of marriage and 3 years of recommitment to those vows. God has given us so much healing and grace. I can't even imagine how we would be here without Him."
4: Wow. It makes me teary just thinking about that woman. And praise be to God who does do miracles and takes us through storms. Now, not every story turns out just like that one. But whatever those waves look like in your life, and whatever the outcome may be, you can know that God is faithful even in the midst of that storm. If you're still in the middle of a struggle, I hope you're going to be encouraged by what you're about to hear.
3: Trusting the Lord during suffering is one of the main themes Nancy's covered during her years of serving the Lord full-time. Let's explore that theme by listening to one of the very first Revive Our Hearts messages ever recorded. In fact, if I'm not mistaken, this was the series on the air on 9/11. It's called Walking Through Life's Deserts.
5: God sends us into the desert to teach us. He humbled you, Deuteronomy 8, verse 3 says, causing you to hunger and then feeding you with manna to teach you that man does not live on bread alone, but on every word that comes from the mouth of the Lord. God had something He wanted to teach His people. And it took the desert for them to learn it. You see, it's in the desert that we learn what really matters. We learn what's really necessary. That's where the children of Israel learned that they needed more than physical bread to sustain their lives. They needed the Word of God to sustain their hearts, to sustain their souls and their spirits, that there was an inner part of them that had a need that was even more crucial than their physical needs. We're so driven by our physical needs. Man, if we're hungry, that is the ultimate need, right? We're so driven by what we can see and touch and taste and our natural physical senses. But God sends us into the desert where sometimes those needs may not be met. Even a period of fasting voluntarily can be so healthy for the soul because we find out, I need more than physical food to live. I need God. I need Him more than I need air to breathe. God sends us into the desert to teach us. And then God sends us into the desert to strengthen our faith and to make us dependent on Him. He wants to strip us of reliance on ourselves or reliance on others. You'll never know that Christ is all you need, really, until He's all that you have. And when He is all that you have, you will find out that Christ really is all that you need. So God in the deserts makes us dependent on Him. That's what the Apostle Paul said in 2 Corinthians chapter 1, where he talked about the hardships that he had endured while ministering in Asia. He said, "We were under great pressure, far beyond our ability to endure." And I cannot tell you how often I go to this passage and I find what my own heart needs in my moments where I feel so stretched, where I feel like I can't be stretched anymore. The Apostle Paul experienced that. He said, we were under great pressure, far beyond our ability to endure, so that we despaired even of life. In our hearts, we felt the sentence of death. But this happened that we might not rely on ourselves, but on God. on God who raises the dead. If we're going to die, then we know we're relying on God who does resurrections. So what's the worst that can happen to me in this experience? I die. Well, what's so bad about that? God raises the dead. He said, no matter what the extremity, how far it goes, it's okay because I'm relying on God. We tend to rely on things and people that we can see. But God wants to teach us to depend on what we cannot see. That's faith. To rely on His character, His word. Man does not live on bread alone, that's the visible, but on every word that comes from the mouth of God. I read earlier in this series a lengthy excerpt from Charles Colson's article, My Soul's Dark Night, where he talked about a year-long experience of desert in his own life. And he concluded that piece by saying, faith becomes strongest when we are without consolation and must walk into the darkness with complete abandon. Faith isn't really faith, he said, if we can always rely on the still small voice of God cheering us on. So when you can't hear, when you can't see, when you don't know, when you can't see the outcome, you feel like you're in this blind, dark night of the soul, this desert experience, no end in sight, what do? You walk by faith. You walk by faith. And that's where you learn to walk by faith. As I was studying for this session, a verse came to mind I hadn't thought about in some time, from the Song of Solomon, chapter 8, verse 5. And it's just this one little, short little verse, I think, so describes what happens in our deserts. It's talking about the bride and her bridegroom, the bride and her lover, and their intimate relationship and how that relationship is built, how it becomes strengthened. And it says in Song of Songs, chapter 8, verse 5, who is this coming up from the wilderness, leaning on her beloved? When you have walked through the wilderness, through the desert, when you come out of the desert, you know what your posture will be? Leaning on your beloved. Leaning on the everlasting arms, safe and secure from all alarms. Leaning, leaning, leaning on Jesus. Leaning on the everlasting arms.
3: That's Nancy DeMoss Wolgemuth from the series Walking Through Life's Deserts. It's one of many series Nancy's provided over the years that point women to the Lord even in the middle of very tough circumstances. Another one of those series is called The ABCs for Handling a Meltdown.
5: Praise is not an emotion. It may involve our emotions, but it is an act of my will. It is a choice I make to bless the Lord. To bless means to speak well of someone, to speak a good word about them. And the word actually used here, barak, to bless, has connected with it the meaning of to bend the knee, to kneel down. It means I bless the Lord, but it's with a heart attitude of humility, a heart attitude of worship. So David, who'd been going off in this very fearful way, and his mind had just gotten out of control, and his emotions and his behavior had gotten out of control, his mind and behavior get reined back in when he says, I will make a conscious, disciplined choice of my life, no matter what the circumstances, to bless the Lord. And he bends the knee. He bows his heart. He humbles himself. And it's, Lord, you are bigger. You are more real. You are more present than any circumstance I am facing in my life. So my eyes may be filled with tears, but I'm going to lift them up and with a bowed heart say yes. I embrace these circumstances. I bless you in the midst of them because you are still good no matter what King Saul does. No matter what terrors I may be facing in my life, I will bless you. I'll bless you at all times. His praise shall continually be in my mouth. All times. In the good times and in the bad times. When I'm happy and when I'm sad. When I feel on top of it and when I feel overwhelmed. the default reaction, David is saying, of my life, the response, the pattern of my life in every circumstance is going to be what? I will bless the Lord. I will bless the Lord. I will praise Him. His praise, that word there, is a hymn of praise. It's a song that exalts God. And His praise will continually be in my mouth. I think that's an important part of dealing with meltdowns, dealing with depression and discouragement, is to speak the truth about who God is, yes, to bless Him with our mouths. They overcame Him by the blood of the Lamb and the word of their testimony, to speak the praise of the Lord, to get it from my heart to my mouth. Out of the abundance of the heart, the mouth speaks. So what's in your heart is going to come out. And if your heart is centered on God and focused on Him, then out of that will come blessing of the Lord. He says in verse 2, my soul makes its boast in the Lord. Let the humble hear and be glad. To boast in the Lord, that word boast is the Hebrew word halal. Does that sound like something you've heard before? Hallelujah. Praise to God, boast in God. The word means to shine, to be bright, to praise or celebrate, to make something bright. It's the idea of radiance. He says, I will make a big deal about God. I'm not going to radiate to other people my problems and my burdens and my concerns, though there is a place for sharing those, but with the goal of pointing each other toward God. I'm not going to boast in my frustrations or my issues. I'm going to boast in the Lord. I'm going to make a big deal about Him.
3: Nancy DeMoss Wolgemuth has been showing us how to keep our feet planted on the truth of God's Word, even when our emotions are raging. We've been hearing part of a series called The ABCs for Handling a Meltdown. You can hear the rest of that series at reviveourhearts.com. But now let's listen to another classic message from Nancy about trusting God while suffering. It's called God's Faithfulness in Times of Trouble. She's in Psalm 107.
4: Listen, if you're a child of God, God has already redeemed and delivered you from the worst possible outcome that anyone, from sin, from Satan, from hell, from eternal damnation and condemnation, from the wrath of God. You have been delivered. You may be in a storm, you may be in some other kinds of chains, but you've been delivered in the ways that matter most for all of time and eternity. So says the psalmist, give thanks to the Lord. Let the redeemed of the Lord say so. One devotional writer I've been reading says, a soul redeemed demands a life of praise. Women, if you've been redeemed, if I've been redeemed, it is unthinkable that we should live lives of anything other than unceasing, unending praise and thanksgiving and worship. Now, we may do that through tears. And we may do it at times when all around us seems dark, when the waves are so high that we're, you know, like sick to our stomachs, and we can't see over them, we can't see beyond them, we can't find our way, we're wandering around, we're at our wit's end. But we lift our eyes up to heaven, into the light of His face, up from our darkness, and we say, oh God, I choose to believe that You are good, that Your steadfast love endures forever, and I give You thanks that I have been redeemed. You can experience fullness, freedom, and fruitfulness in Christ, as long as you keep abiding in Him and letting Him have His way, letting Him be God, trusting Him with what you can't understand, not demanding answers, not demanding fixes, yes, crying out, and then trusting God to deliver in His way. And not only does God want to turn
5: some of the desert places where you are in his way and time into fruitful places, but for generations to come, the fruit of your walk with Christ will be experienced in the lives of coming generations. One commentator says about this conclusion here, although there are ups and downs in this life, the end of all things for God's people is not down, but up. Can you remember that? We know this and we look for it because we know that God is both good and sovereign. God loves us. And because he does, he comforts us, preserves us, and brings us through even the hardest experiences in life. What do you do when you're in trouble? Cry out to the Lord. Second question. Now let me back up. Keep crying out and believe that in his way and in his time, he will rescue you. He will bring you to your desired haven. Second question, have you been redeemed? Have you been delivered from trouble? What do you do? Two things. You give thanks. Would you do that just right now from your heart? Maybe just whisper a prayer of thanks for his redeeming love in your life, for his goodness. And then you tell others, let the redeemed of the Lord say so. Declare it to God. Declare it to others.
3: That's Nancy DeMoss Wolgemuth from a series called God's Faithfulness in Times of Trouble. You know, before we're done today, Nancy, I'd just like you to pray for our listeners who maybe are in the midst of a storm right now.
4: I'd love to do that. And I think we can all relate to going through times of trouble. I know I've felt that many times myself this year. But focusing on God's goodness in the midst of our struggles is the key to weathering those storms in ways that honor Christ and help us to grow through the storms.
3: Yeah, you know, Nancy, one of my favorite things you've repeated to us over the years is the phrase, heaven rules. I mean, you've reminded us that God is sovereign over our every joy and our every sorrow. And he's worked all things together for our good. As we celebrate not only your birthday, but also 25 years of ministry for Revive Our Hearts, I just want to shout it from the rooftops that the Lord has been so good to us.
4: And one of the ways the Lord has shown his goodness is through the generous support of our listeners that has made this ministry possible. 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I wish I could look in your eyes and say, thank you, thank you, thank you. Thanks for being our friend. Thanks for walking in this journey with us. Thanks for partnering with us in this ministry. 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
3: 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When you do, you can request our newest Bible study on women of the Bible, Devoted. That's our way of saying thank you. Tomorrow, we'll continue marking our 25th year of ministry. We'll be looking at the theme of biblical womanhood, and I hope you'll be able to catch tomorrow's program. Nancy, would you close today by praying for those of us who are going through storms in our lives right now?
4: I sure will, Dana. And I'd love to use a prayer that's found in the Puritan collection of prayers called Valley of Vision. Lord, high and holy, meek and lowly, you've brought us to the Valley of Vision. We live in the depths, but we see you in the heights. We're hemmed in by mountains of sin, but we behold your glory. Let us learn by paradox that the way down is the way up, that to be low is to be high, that the broken heart is the healed heart, that the contrite spirit is the rejoicing spirit, that the repenting soul is the victorious soul, that to have nothing is to possess all, that to bear the cross is to wear the crown, that to give is to receive, that the valley is the place of vision. Lord, in the daytime, stars can be seen from deepest wells, and the deeper the wells, the brighter your stars shine. Let us find your light in our darkness, your life in our death, your joy in our sorrow, your grace in our sin, your riches in our poverty, your glory in our valleys. We pray it in the precious name of Jesus. Amen.
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6: I actually believe the fear of being alone was worse than actually having no arms and no legs. You can have limbs, you can have everything, but still feel alone, still feel like you don't know who you are and what your purpose is in life. You know, when I was 10 years old, I actually felt like there was no hope and I attempted to commit suicide. Now, I'm just thankful that I'm still here by the grace of God, but one of the things I wish that I had when I was 10 years old was at least the knowledge of someone else like me. I never met anybody like me. Having no arms, no legs is quite a rare medical unexplainable condition, and about 7-8 years ago, I was speaking at a church, and this man held up this child, and this child was about 19 months old, had no arms and no legs. It's the first person I'd ever met like me. And you know, one of the things that I really learned from that day is when God doesn't give you a miracle, that you will be a miracle for someone else if you trust in the Lord. I wanted arms and legs pretty badly for years and years of my life, but I'm not waiting for them. I just want to be a tool in God's hand. That's when I ask God, change my heart. We can ask God to change any circumstance, to heal cancer, to do anything, but always be in peace, and no matter what happens, that God is God. And if he wanted me to have arms and legs, he would do it. I have a pair of shoes in my closet in case he does say it, but I have everything I need. And I realized, and instead of having arms and legs for 90 years, I'd rather see that little boy in heaven. Now he loves the Lord because he knows that he is not alone. I went to his school, he was getting bullied, and now he's not getting bullied. He's the coolest kid in the school. and I look forward to the day that I hug Daniel up in heaven. He'll hug me with his new arms and I'll embrace him with my new hands, and I'm sure he's going to cry and I'm going to cry and he's going to say thanks. Thanks, brother, for letting me know that this place called heaven was real.
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8: Hey, Pastor Michael here, and Green Acres Baptist Church is here so that we can see lives transformed with the truth of Jesus. That is exactly what we believe, and that is what we pursue as a church. And the way that we do that is that we want to connect people to Jesus and to His church. We want to see them grow in the likeness of Jesus, and we want to see people multiply for the purpose of Jesus. And so over and over again, what you will hear us preach and teach and pursue is to connect, grow, and multiply.
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3: 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It shouldn't just be the law. 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This is how you flourish. That's really different than here's the rule so you don't embarrass the family.
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10: So I'm going to throw a phrase at you. I want you to come back with one word.
11: Oh, no. I don't like it when you do this.
10: Parenting teenagers.
11: Fun.
10: That's your word.
11: Yeah. Okay. I'm going to say, what would your word be?
10: Fun.
11: But my second word would be fearful.
10: Fun and fearful.
11: Yeah. I think that as parents, especially in the culture today, there are a lot of things that we worry about, we think about, we ponder, and there's fear involved in that.
10: Yeah. Well, we're going to talk about today. We got Melissa Kruger.
12: I like the teen years.
11: Me too.
12: I'm kind of like you.
11: They're fun.
12: I really like the teen years.
11: Me too.
10: Yeah, we did too. I mean, a lot of parents, you know, even before our kids were teenagers, were like, oh boy, wait till you.
12: I know.
10: And we loved it.
11: We really loved it. It's really fun getting to know your teens, their thoughts, their ideas.
12: Yes, that's how I felt. I was like, all those years of brush your teeth, tie your shoes, yes, you know, whatever.
11: Eat your lunch.
12: Yes. And then suddenly they can do all these things and you're actually going to have conversations.
11: Yes.
12: You know, and I was like, oh, I like talking to you.
11: You're fascinating.
12: Yes, rather than, I feel like in the young years, there's just a lot of mundane plotting that's needed, and it's so good.
11: And we'll say, too, there's some really annoying things as well with teenagers.
12: Yes.
11: We have to say that.
12: Yes,
11: but we're kind of on the other end looking in, which we can say it's really fun. Some of you are in the midst of that, and you're like, but is it fun?
12: Yes. And the transition, I think it sneaks up on you, because they were so sweet and cuddly at 9, and then at 11, you're like, wow, that was an attitude that just walked in the door. And you're, you know, so as a parent, you're a little bit like, oh, you were just wanting to hold my hand and cuddle with me, and now you don't like me.
11: Melissa, yes, I said this, like, one of our boys was so affectionate, like, Mom, please just lay in bed for a little while and just snuggle up with me. And then it felt like the next day, I was like, what are you doing?
12: Yes.
11: Get out of here.
12: Yes.
11: And I just walked out and cried.
12: Yes.
11: Like, oh.
12: Yes. My son started, when I would kiss his cheek, started wiping it off. And I was like, okay. So yeah, you have to like put a fence to the side, like personal offense aside.
11: Yes. Because yes.
12: If you take it to heart too much, you know, it would really offend you. But then I just realized, oh, it's just developmental. Some of this is just developmental.
11: Exactly.
12: One day they'll want to hug you again.
11: My friends and I, we would say, don't take it personally.
12: Yes.
11: Don't take it personally.
13: Now, how old are your kids, you and Mike?
12: Yeah, so 24, 21, and getting ready to turn 18.
13: Mm. You're sad.
12: I know.
11: Why this book? And as you talk about raising teens for Christ in a secular age, I think every listener hears that. Like, what's the book? What am I? I want to get that.
13: Yeah. Parenting with Hope.
11: Parenting with Hope.
12: Yeah. I think when I had little kids, what I can remember hearing was kind of what you were saying.
13: Yeah.
12: Little kids, little problems, big kids, big problems. And, you know, when you're like dealing with being thrown up on and exhausted and you haven't slept in a month, that sounds like,
11: it's worse than this?
12: Yes.
13: Yeah.
12: It sounds so terrible. And there is some truth to it. When you're dealing with a teen who's dealing with real heartache about something, maybe he's doing things that are harming themselves. I mean, like, there are real difficulties in the teen years. But I do think it can still be a hopeful season. Mm. And what I always just like to say to a younger mom is, every season has really good things and every season has really hard things. And so it's more just embracing what is good in the season and praying through what's hard. But you're going to do that with your two-year-old too. So start doing it here. Mm. Because that's going to be your foundation for doing it in the teen years. But I was a high school teacher. So I taught high school math. So I was everybody's favorite subject, right? So I realized, one thing I realized was I really had to somehow win these kids over before they would actually learn from me. So I taught 150. I taught a large public school. I had 150 kids trying to teach Algebra 1 and Algebra 2.
11: Wow.
12: And what I realized was they did care. They wanted adult interaction, but they wanted to know I cared about them as a person before they wanted what I was selling, which was Algebra 2 to them. And they're like, why do we need this? But once they understood I actually cared about them as a person, it was amazing how that made them so much more receptive to what I was trying to teach them.
11: It's the old mantra, rules without relationship equal rebellion. You're saying it's the same.
12: Oh, that's good. I haven't heard that. That's good.
13: Hey, it's in our parenting book. You should get it.
12: Sorry.
11: It's Josh McDowell, isn't
13: well,
11: it?
13: Well, he is definitely one who said
12: bring
13: it.
12: That back. That's good.
11: Rules without relationship equal rebellion.
12: Yes.
11: But as a teacher, you found the same thing.
12: Yes. And I was really fortunate, right? I got to test some theories on other people's children before I got my own. And you do start to see, because people will say every child's different. Every child is different, but I would say certain practices work well with large majority of children.
13: Like you know, so you what?
12: Would, you would see some teachers whose every class was out of control.
13: Yeah.
12: Didn't matter which kids were in there. You'd see some teachers who seem to maintain control no matter what kids she taught. Hmm. When it comes to high school, it's pretty clear. I mean, I'm like, you have to have having structure. Really matters for a classroom environment. Being firm really matters. Having clear guidelines, but also being warm. And so I talk about this some in the book are different parenting styles.
13: Right.
12: Authoritarian versus authoritative versus permissive versus absentee. Well, those are actually teaching styles. I learned that in
11: really?
12: My education classes. Yes. So those categories were how we were taught to teach in a lot of ways. And so I was like, oh, that's really helpful information. And I could apply it to my parenting. But I realized a lot of parents weren't ed majors. So, yeah, they hadn't heard some of these things. They had no distinction between authoritarian and authoritative. So those were things that really helped me as a teacher. And then they helped as a parent of a teen.
13: Now, you've got listeners going, okay, you better explain those.
11: Yeah.
13: Because I remember even before we were parents watching Gary Smalley.
11: Right.
12: Okay.
13: Talk about those different styles. And as a young married couple, we're like, which one do we want to do? And which ones have the best results?
11: And which
13: so
11: one
13: listeners
11: do we
13: want to know?
11: Which one do we naturally lean toward mm-hmm. as a personality even?
12: Yeah, that's a good question. And I think that's good for everyone to ask themselves. So if just to give a little bit of definition of each of them, authoritarian tends to be high control. Yeah, I mean, everything you'd think about authoritarian, high control, low warmth is how they would categorize it. A little bit like, because I said so.
13: Yeah.
12: It's that parent.
13: Yeah.
12: Permissive tends to be high warmth, low control, no boundaries, whatever the child wants is best. And I would say very child-centric, in the wrong way child-centric. whatever the child wants is good. I'm not going to provide any boundaries because that might make that child feel constrained. You have absentee, which is a new, a category. Obviously, if you're listening to this, you're probably not in that category because you're trying to parent. Mm. So that's someone who's just not around. And a lot of kids today have absentee parents. Like that's a reality. Authoritative is high warmth with boundaries. I would say authoritative is the type. I call that, in this book, I call that a shepherd parent. So yes, there are boundaries. Yes, there are rules. Yes, there are expectations, but there's also high warmth. Mm. So there's a high degree of conversation happening. And here's what I always like to say, when you're parenting a two-year-old, the way you communicate your rules is very different than when you're parenting a 16-year-old. This is the time to bring them into the why of why you're making these rules, why you're making these decisions. An authoritative parent still kind of parents like a two-year-old. Don't do it because I said so.
13: Yeah.
12: That's fine when you have a two-year-old and they're running in the street. I actually am fine. I don't need to explain to you all the reasons I don't want you running in the street. At two, don't run in the street. You're going to get in trouble if you do that again. At 16, that's not normally a great model for our kids, for parents, because typically that's when they start wanting to rebel because they are thinking. They're
14: wondering, why? Why can't I?
12: Yes, exactly. And so authoritative parents are trying to engage them in that conversation. And here's what I will say. I think permissive and authoritarian are both rooted in fear. The authoritarian fears losing control. The permissive fears losing relationship. Both are based in fear. Whereas I think authoritative requires a lot of faith. Mm. I can't force you to even stay in my boundaries. And there's an acknowledgement of that. But I'm going to keep putting them forth. But I'm going to make sure no matter what, I love you. Hmm. I'm going to always come at this with warmth. I'm going to want to understand you as a person. Even if you're questioning faith, even if you're walking away, I'm going to want to understand you, not just control you because it makes me look bad. So I think authoritarian often want to control because they're worried about how the family looks rather than how's the child doing. And that's all of our temptation.
13: What was that sigh?
14: Because I think we do care what others think of us. I would have said, as my kids were becoming teens, of course, it's all about Jesus. But remember, I've shared the story. Melissa, I have to tell you this because it's such a bad parenting moment of teens.
12: I've got plenty of this.
14: Our oldest was 14, and we were at this big, it was like all of our friends' families were all together. And we were about to eat this. We had like a potluck kind of thing. We're about to eat, and there's probably 50 of us in this house. It's just jam-packed. And somebody says, well, let's pray. And we've got two-year-olds up to 15-year-olds. So my son's one of the oldest. Our son is one of the oldest.
13: No, he's your son on this day.
14: And we're about to pray.
13: He's what, 14?
14: Yeah, he's 14. And he says, this food looks like, can I say that on the radio? I'll just say.
13: He didn't curse, but he said a word like poop.
14: And I tell Dave, I will never, ever talk about parenting because I have no idea what I'm doing. But when it came down to it, I was embarrassed.
12: Yeah.
14: And fearful of what everyone was thinking about me.
12: It's so true. And it is. It's really hard. Like in that moment, it is really hard because especially as a pastor's family, I mean, everyone's looking at every decision you make. Yeah. It's not just even in those moments, but they're looking, the Kruger family lets their kids do this. And I'm like,
14: go to that movie.
12: It's not a statement. Right. Yeah, Kruger family might not be what your family should do, but you do feel this pressure.
14: Yeah.
12: Like, okay, we did watch that show or do things, but it might not be right for your kid.
13: Right.
12: But yeah, you feel kind of in the fishbowl.
13: Hey, let me just pause and say this. Our financial partners are the heartbeat of this ministry. And when you join this monthly giving community, you're not just donating, you're building something eternal.
14: And we'd be so honored to have you on the journey with us. We really would. So here's the question. Will you join us today?
13: I hope your answer is yes. And if it is, go to familylifetoday.com. You can click the donate button right there and become a part of the monthly partner program.
14: So what should, as our listeners are hearing those words, what would be a good, like, should they talk about that with their spouse if they're married? Should they figure out what have I been doing?
12: Yeah, I think it's really good to ask each other. Because here's the reality. I think we're most likely to parent how our parents parented. And you often see one parent go to permissive and one go to authoritarian. It's almost like they're trying to counterbalance the other.
14: Good cop, bad cop.
12: Yes. Yes. And some of that's the environment they grew up in. So I think it's actually good to self-reflect and say, what type of home did I grow up in? Did we lean more towards rules? Did we lean more toward permissive? You know, what type of environment was it? Because that's going to help you actually realize, why am I defaulting to one style?
14: What were you?
12: You know, my mom was a teacher, so I can really say my parents were really good. They were definitely in the authoritative category. I mean, they had boundaries, but not, I don't even remember many rules as a high school kid.
13: Wow.
12: Because at that point, we just had a lot of conversations. Oh, it's prom. Well, what time would be reasonable to get back? You know, we'd have a conversation about it. It wasn't like there were these, they did have some rules, but not a lot. But I'll say this too. My brother and I were not pushing many boundaries. I mean, to be fair, we were pretty in the box type kids. But some of that, I think, was how they were parenting.
14: Mm.
12: You know, I didn't feel the need to push against a lot of their rules because they didn't give us a lot of them.
14: Mm.
12: But we had conversations. Hey, what would be reasonable? What would be a good idea? What do you think is okay? And we'd have that conversation. So I think they really leaned toward that. My mom, again, was a teacher. So I think she had some of these categories. I can still remember as a young kid, she would always give two choices that made me feel like I was in control of making the choice, but it was really, they were both acceptable to her. Would you like the banana or the apple?
14: So you had a choice.
12: Yes. And I learned that parenting trick from her. I was like, that's really good.
14: Especially with strong-willed kids.
12: Yes, because it makes the kid feel like they're choosing, but you're really choosing the outcome. And so that's okay. Those are great ways to do it. You're still the one actually who's in control. You're still being the parent, but you're giving them opportunity to make choices. And I think that's really important because these kids are getting ready to launch. So they've got to start learning how to make some of these choices for themselves or else they're going to get off to college. And what we don't want to see is, oh, now that mom and dad are gone,
13: right,
12: I'm making every choice I want to make that they wouldn't let me make. What we're hoping to teach in these years are so vital to try to show them God's word is actually for their good, not to keep them from good. Mm. So if we're always using it as only the rule, the rule, rather than, oh, I hope my kids remember God's word being a comfort in their life, an encouragement in their life, a hopeful thing in their life. It shouldn't just be the law.
14: Mm.
12: Yeah, what does Psalm 19 says? The law of the Lord is perfect, reviving the soul. The statutes of the Lord are trustworthy, making wise the simple. The precepts of the Lord are right, giving joy to the heart. We want to be communicating that as we're even giving boundaries, that this is actually how you're made to work. This is how you flourish. That's really different than here's the rule so you don't embarrass the family.
13: Hmm. You know, as you think through those different styles, it feels like, just an observation, a lot of our kids now next generation parent with more permissive.
12: Yes.
13: It's like the self-esteem of their children is the number one goal. And so you never want to hurt that. There's good in it because they're really thinking a lot of what we didn't think about. Self-esteem is really important. I don't want to give a lot of no's because I just, but it's, there's like no boundaries.
12: Yes.
13: And so you watch this and you're like, I don't think that. And even as you're reading your book, permissive doesn't usually get good results.
12: It doesn't either. Both of those tend to have negative outcomes on our teens. And, you know, it is interesting how culture changes. I definitely grew up in the parenting style where, I mean, from the moment they came out, you were to watch their sleep schedule, their eat schedule. You know, you were to be in control. I mean, that was the way the pendulum was swinging. It definitely seems to be swinging in some different ways right now. And I do want to say to parents, and I saw this as a teacher, boundaries matter. I remember one of my high school kids coming up to me and he said, I can tell Miss So-and-so doesn't care about us at all. And I asked, why do you say that? He goes, she didn't keep our class under control. She just lets us do whatever we want. She didn't care about us.
14: Wow.
12: He, at 17, could already see that teacher, by having an unruly classroom, was actually communicating, I don't care what you do. And, you know, whereas structure and boundaries actually communicates, hey, you're worth something, you matter, and I'm going to show you how you work best. Just like, I mean, think about it. We do this in every way with our kids, right? We make them brush their teeth. Why? Because we care about them. It's not, you know, to give them some rule. It's because your teeth are going to rot out if you don't do this. It's not going to go well for you if you don't do this. So boundaries are really for their good. We're helping them when they don't yet have the life experience to know, hey, that's not a good choice to drink and drive. They don't have the life experience to understand what that might lead to. We all do. And so as parents, it's our responsibility to create right boundaries to help them figure out how to navigate these decisions in this world. Mm. And so fear that my kid might not like me, we have to be okay with not being liked by our kids. Every parent's going to face that.
13: Mm. Oh, yeah, for sure. We started the program saying we, all three of us, love the teen years. There are parents listening that are no. I mean, even on your book, I love it. Parenting, light, with hope, dark.
12: Mm-hmm.
13: And it's both.
12: Yeah.
13: Some are in the light and enjoying it. Some are like, it's hard.
12: Yeah.
13: My kids are making decisions. We're yelling. It's, you know, they're not obeying. It's so, what would you say to that parent that's listening right now? Like, okay, I'm not where you guys are.
12: They're,
13: I want to be
12: hopeless.
13: Where you are.
12: Yeah.
13: They
12: yeah.
13: feel hopeless. Yeah.
12: Yeah. I never want to treat it lightly because these years can be full of so much hard.
13: Yeah.
12: I mean, and I have different friends walking through every level of hard. We have cried a lot of tears. Mm. We have prayed a ton of prayers for kids going through stuff that is so painful.
14: Yeah.
12: And so painful for the child, but so painful for the parent.
13: Yeah.
12: And so what I always like to say on that topic is, I think the object of our hope is what matters. So my hope in this season is actually not that my kids are okay, or even that they're kind of fitting into the mold of what I hope for their life. My hope is placed in the fact that we serve a God who is actually, he cares more about them than I do. Mm-hmm. He's the one person, you know, who cares about their spiritual development way more than I do. But that he's always at work in everything that's happening. Mm-hmm. That has been my anchor in whatever season of parenting I've been in, is to put my hope firmly in Christ and his ability to redeem whatever is hard and dark and bad. So I can hold on to that no matter what my child's walking through. And that has been the anchor that has held me fast when I walk through difficult things with my kids, is nothing is wasted. We look at some of the choices they're making and they feel so painful and they feel so heavy. Kids who are doubting the faith, walking away from the faith, walking in complete opposition to the things of Scripture, and we know it's not good for them.
14: And they're saying things about their sexuality that we are freaking out about.
12: Yes. And I think at that moment, it's really important to remember, I can't change their behavior.
14: Oh, it's awful.
12: I can't change what they think about God. Mm. I am completely powerless, but I serve a God who is powerful. Mm. And so it drives us back to our knees. It drives us back to scripture. It, you know, what I think sometimes what the mistake we make as parents of teens is thinking, if I get angry enough, it's going to fix them.
13: Yeah.
12: Now, when we really think about that, we know that is not the way to do it. It's his kindness that leads us to repentance. Mm-hmm. Rather, we are called to walk with them through their doubts, through their unbelief, through their rebellion. We walk with them, always holding out the gospel to them. They're never too far gone to return. We keep saying that over and over and over again. We keep praying for them, but the Spirit has to awaken their hearts.
14: And I would add too, Melissa, I know that you'll agree with me,

0: And that part of just surrendering them daily, begging God. We're fasting and praying for our kids because you can tell when they're not in a great spot. Because our kids have been in those spots where you're so fearful, you don't know what's going to happen. And I would also add, and we're going to talk about more on this topic, and you've talked about this too, friendships where we're praying together for our kids. I need somebody else to shoulder this with me besides Dave and Jesus, but a girlfriend that's like, how are they doing? How are you doing? What's going on? We have a Father that hears every one of our fears, sees every tear, and He's there right with us. This is Family Life Today, and you've been listening to Melissa Krueger, and I'm telling you, she's one of my favorites.
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2: 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But first, here's a great reminder from Pastor Mark Jobe that Jesus is divine.
3: Jesus is like no other. Listen to me well. I want you to pay attention to this. This is really important. If you are here today and you do not believe in the divinity of Jesus, you are not a Christian. There's no such thing as a true, authentic follower of Jesus that does not embrace that Jesus was all God and all man. There is no Christianity if Jesus was just a man. He is all God and He is all man. His death on the cross would not count for anything if He was just a good man offered as a martyr. The Bible says that before the world existed, Jesus was. That He has always been. That there is no beginning to Him. That He was the Word, and the Word was with God, and the Word was God. And then that Word became incarnate in the form of a child. It was God made man who grew up sinless and died on a cross. And the blood that was shed on the cross was the blood of God. That's what gives us salvation. Say, well, Pastor, it's hard for me to buy into that. You know, I believe that Jesus was a good man, and I believe He was like a Gandhi or a Martin Luther King. I believe that He was just a good model for us to follow, a good rabbi. Listen, Jesus is like no other. He's not just a good model. He's not just a martyr. The Bible declares that Jesus is and was the Son of God and God Himself. That's the core of Christianity. When this woman touched the hem of Jesus, she touched the hem of God. And what was released from her when you touch God is the power of God to heal and change and transform.
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1: It sure is a joy that we get this time together to keep diving into the Word of God together. This is The Well, the voice of life. Good morning. I am your friend Fletch. I'm going to hang out with you for a few hours as we enjoy this tremendous Bible teaching together. At 10:30, we're going to hear from Mike Fabares with Focal Point. That's how it is every Monday through Saturday right here on The Well. Same thing with Jim Daly and Focus on the Family. Let's dive in.
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4: It feels like this force that is absolutely about to come over you and take over you and make it so that, I mean, if you've ever been tumbled in a wave in the ocean, you can't breathe. 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
5: That's Sherry Gregory describing what it feels like to be overwhelmed. And Sherry was our guest last time, along with Kathy Lipp. They talked about a great book they've co-written called Overwhelmed: How to Quiet the Chaos and Restore Your Sanity. We'll hear more from them today on Focus on the Family with Jim Daly, and I'm John Fuller.
6: John, last time we shared a very instructive conversation with Kathy and Sherry about where many busy families are living today, stressed out, running from one thing to another. Is it ringing anybody's bell? And not experiencing the peace of God, which Philippians 4:7 says will surpass all understanding and will guard your hearts and minds in Christ Jesus. It's that sense of being overwhelmed, like Sherry was saying in the opening clip there. I think women in particular may be more susceptible to this because moms, for example, have so many details they're trying to coordinate all at once, all the time. And it would be wise for us as husbands to try to lean in and ease that burden for our wives when they feel this way. We also learned about how different personalities react to being overwhelmed: the expressive, the analytic, the drivers, the amiables, and the highly sensitive person, or HSP. This was really interesting content, and if you missed it, be sure to get the download from us or get the Focus on the Family app so you can access all the programs anytime you'd like.
5: Yeah, we'll have more information about our guests and their book, Overwhelmed, and of course our app as well, all on our website. Right now, here's part two of the conversation with Sherry Gregory and Kathy Lipp on Focus on the Family with Jim Daly.
6: You talk about the power of micro steps, and that it sounds self-evident. Okay, if I'm feeling overwhelmed, if I just do these one or two things, right, it'll get me to a better place. Is that what you're driving at?
7: Well, okay, so I was reading all these blogs and all these books that say, hey, we're going to break it down into three simple steps. And you know, their simple steps were things like empty out your inbox for email. I'm like, oh my goodness.
6: How many do you have in there? Like 3,000?
7: No, no. I'm one of those people who gets freaked out if it gets above 50. But those 50, to me, they are 50 obligations I have to get back to. Roger has about 3,000 in his box, my husband. And I'm like, I can't even look. I mean, it sends me into a panic attack.
6: But in his mind, all those are probably categorized. Yeah. I share Roger's sense of that. I've got a lot of unmet
7: emails. Hey, as long as you can sleep at night, that's fine. I just can't think about you.
6: Right.
7: But I remember going to my inbox and seeing these emails that I knew that there was some kind of discussion that was happening or a problem. And it felt overwhelming to say, okay, I'm going to do that email right now. So I had to break it down into micro steps. And this is going to sound cuckoo for Cocoa Puffs to some people listening. But I had to give myself a check mark just for opening the email.
6: Okay, so that counts as a step.
7: Right.
6: Okay.
7: Not even reading the email, but I just needed to open up because there's something about opening it up. Okay, we've started the process. Okay, we're doing this. And then another step of reading the email, not responding, just reading. And so I call those micro steps. And for some reason, putting those down and giving myself a little bit of credit for each of those steps help me be less overwhelmed. And I think there are so many things in our day. When you say, okay, I have to get dinner tonight. Well, we have to think about the hundred of microsteps that go into that, which sounds overwhelming. But if you just say, okay, one of your steps is you have to decide what's for dinner. Mm-hmm. And that decision fatigue can get to a place where you're saying, okay, I have to decide, and then I have to shop, and then I have to cook. And so that's why we really believe that pre-deciding, which we talked about before, making decisions in advance, but then just saying, okay, micro steps. If something is really overwhelming you, you don't have to take your dog to the vet. The only thing you have to do right now is find a time on your calendar where you could take the dog to the vet. And then the next step is finding the phone number for the vet. Mm-hmm. Break it down so you're not so overwhelmed and you give yourself credit for what you are doing.
6: Let me ask you a practical question. Yeah. So, and this is for Jean and I. You know, Jean mm-hmm. is managing the home because, right. You know, she's there. She's keeping that all on track. Sometimes I'll have maintenance issues that we got to mm-hmm. take care of that, you know, she's not necessarily grabbing the what or the how or the why. It might be the air conditioner or the heater's broken down. I'm saying, you're the one that's going to be here. I can't call and schedule it.
7: Yeah.
6: Because I don't know if she's going to be there from noon to 3 on Wednesday.
7: Right.
6: Because she's got her own.
7: Yeah.
6: So I'll, you know, at first we were kind of, I was stepping on her schedule because I would do that. And
7: yeah.
6: She, I'm not going to be here Wednesday noon to 3. Right. So she'd have to call back. How do you get into that and say, okay. And she's already feeling overwhelmed. Like calling to get that fixed, Jim, is just, man, that's like the 100th
7: Did
6: thing.
7: Did you hear both of
6: Are
7: us?
6: You both sighing? I can see your faces. But there's a real practical one. How do I help her? Help me get it done.
7: So I think asking her what she needs, what part of this is overwhelming for you? Is it knowing which guy to call? Is it they're going to ask you questions that you're not going to have the answer to? So maybe the solution is Jean calls for the time, but if they have any other questions than that, besides the time, then you're on speed dial. Because it's overwhelming.
8: Does it work for you to call and have the company make the appointment with Jean? Call her and just say, Jim called us and said that we
6: need to have
8: you
6: do this. I think it's still a sense of being overwhelmed. I think for her, just having to put that into an already busy schedule overwhelms her to where it's like, wow, and so inevitably what can happen is it just takes, and it can frustrate me because it'll take just too long to get it fixed. And now we've got a little spark going between us and I'm going, come on.
7: But here, okay, I'm coming to Jean's defense.
6: Come on.
7: I'm here for you, Jean. Let me tell you all the things that are going on in this. One, it's decision fatigue. Like, she's having to make more decisions.
6: Right, I get it.
7: And overwhelm is the unknown. You know, is she going to have to answer the repair guy's question? Well, ma'am, this is going to cost, you know, $1,500. Do you want to spend that? And you're in a meeting and she's having to make the decision. There's all sorts of stuff going on there. And so what I need when I'm overwhelmed in a situation like that, I just need to know that Roger is on my team, that I can say, you'll talk to the guy, right? Yes, I will talk to the guy.
6: Another good way, maybe just say, give me 4 blocks of time.
7: Yeah.
6: And I could take care of it, but I need your blocks of time.
7: Right.
6: And that can be hard too, though. I don't have any of those blocks of time.
7: But here's the thing. But you know what? Asking the question, you feel like you're on the same team.
6: Yeah, that's
7: fair. It doesn't feel like, well, you're at home, honey, so you have to take care of all this. It says, no, we're a team and I can come in on these hard parts for you and we're going to make this work.
6: Let's move to a different example where you guys give advice in your book, Overwhelmed, about saying no, which I think for some personality types, which we covered last time, and maybe you can connect this where a certain personality type struggles saying no.
7: Right.
6: I doubt a driver, for example, struggles with no, but maybe. But certainly the people pleaser would, and everything they're asking is, okay, well, let me check, which means yes to the listener.
7: Yes.
6: And means maybe to you, and now you're stuck doing it, and you're already overbooked.
7: So an amiable is going to have a hard time saying no because they want to be the people pleaser. That's what you're saying. So they may leave things open-ended, whereas we feel like that's a yes. They haven't committed to it. Mm-hmm. And so there's a misunderstanding there. The expressive says yes because yes is fun. Yes is so much fun to say. Yes, I will do that. Yes, this will be great. The driver has a hard time saying no to themselves. When change comes up, oh, they're not okay with change. We said we were going to do this on January 7th. So that is when it's going to happen.
6: Right.
7: And so we all have these problems. And, you know, the okay, so we've done driver.
8: Analytic.
7: Oh, so the analytic, Well, just because that's what we've said we're going to do, we're going to do it. It's also a little driverish, but because there was a plan, we're all sticking with the plan.
6: Right.
7: So the drivers can't say no because they want to get it done. The analytic can't say no because we said we were going to do it. That's how we're doing it. So it's very hard. Every personality has a problem saying no.
6: And Sherry, let me ask you, because I think you probably have struggled with this. How do you get a hold of that calendar, that schedule, and say, I just can't do it, and be very emphatic so you're not communicating a maybe yes, you're actually communicating a definite no.
4: You know, the important thing is to realize that when you say yes, you're saying yes to everything, not just a yes to, oh, you made me feel good. Mm-hmm. I used to say yes because I wanted to communicate that the relationship was important to
6: that
4: me.
6: That measured your relationship.
4: Yes.
6: Oh, that's interesting.
4: Yes, and I'm realizing that I can say no to somebody without saying no to the relationship. I can say, I value our relationship. This thing you've asked me, I cannot do, but I still value.
6: Is that how you would say, role play a little bit as girlfriends?
7: Yeah.
6: How would you do that between each other?
7: Well, if I was going to ask Sherry, oh my, I have the most exciting opportunity for you. We get
4: Tell
7: to write that. A book together. And it's I can't wait. I've already got it all planned out. And I know you're really busy, but I think this is going to be a great opportunity for you.
6: And Sherry responds.
4: Okay, so which Sherry is going to respond? Oh my goodness, because if Kathy were to ask to write another book, I'd be like, woohoo, I'm on board. Oh wait, no, I need to, you know, I'm going to, one of the things that I've learned, okay, so Kathy, all right, so say that last line again, I know what I'd say.
7: I would really like for you to join on with I've got it all planned out, this is going to be great, will you do it?
4: Kathy, it sounds like so much fun. Oh my goodness, you have the best ideas and you know I adore working with you. If you need an answer right now, my automatic answer is no. But if you can give me 24 or 48 hours to talk to Daniel and to pray about it, I'd love to get back to you after having a chance to think about it. But if you need the answer right now, I'm going to have to say no, because I'm in a season right now where everything's an automatic no if it's not already on my calendar.
6: That's good. Now, fast forward 48 hours, and you still have to say no to Kathy, your dear friend, who's going to measure a relationship and how much you love and respect her.
4: Oh, no.
6: Based on this answer,
4: okay,
6: what
4: are you going to say?
6: Well,
4: if she's my dear friend, she's not going to measure my relationship.
7: That's right.
4: And if it's somebody who's measuring my relationship based on guilt, then actually our relationship is probably very close to over at this stage.
6: How do you recognize that you maybe have a blind spot as a friend and you're a bit of a manipulator? If I could be this bold, to where, you know, you want to get your way.
7: Yeah.
6: And so you begin to manipulate your friendships for your benefit, whatever that might be.
7: I have had, because I can talk people into anything.
6: I could see that.
7: Yeah, I can come to find, that's why I've got a wedding ring. No.
6: Hey, Roger, way to go.
7: Roger's still wondering, how did that happen? But what I've come to understand is, I need things to be a win-win-win. I need things to be a win for my friend. I need things to be a win for me. And I need things to be a win for God's kingdom. And if I can't look at the ask and say, yes, it's a win-win-win, she's going to benefit from doing this, I'm going to benefit from us working together, and there is going to be great kingdom results because of this, then I need to go back and say, is this the right thing for her? Is this the right thing for me? Now, that doesn't mean I don't get to ask. I always get to ask because I don't want her to put more pressure on her. And come to find out, the things I hate to do, she loves to do, and she felt like she missed an opportunity.
6: Yeah.
7: So I have to trust Sherry that she has great boundaries and that she is going to say yes to the things she wants to say yes to.
6: Sounds like love your neighbor as yourself.
7: It's so true.
8: 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Let's go ahead now and hear the conclusion of our conversation with Kathy and Sherry on Focus on the Family with Jim Daly. And Sherry, I'm still thinking about your comment about having a season of everything is default no. Mm-hmm. We went through a season like that where my wife, just the automatic was no, mm-hmm. no. It takes a while to kind of dig out of that, but how do you start?
4: Let me piggyback it to what Kathy was just saying. And let me see if I can connect all of these, because your question was about if you feel like you are the potential manipulator, that you guilt people into things.
6: Right.
4: One of the things Kathy's always been good at is giving us enough time, giving me enough time. When she invites me to participate in something, it's rarely rescue. It's usually help. It's usually being invited to join her team. And that's been huge for me as I'm coming out of the no's and starting to say yeses again. I've tended to be a rescuer, but I don't want to drive the ambulance anymore. I want to be a part of a team. I want to be part of a plan. I'm learning to be more spontaneous, but I'd like to be a part of something that there's enough time to really enjoy it and do it well. So I'm continuing to say no to the things that are last minute. A lot of last minute things don't even need to be done.
7: Mm-hmm.
4: And especially if it doesn't involve my particular strengths. And, you know, we talked in the last episode of being an HSP. I'm looking more for those highly sensitive person strengths. Can they use me, or will this particular thing I'm being asked to do actually deplete me and leave less for my family? And so I'm trying to say yes a lot more, but very intentionally, and make sure that those are the yeses for who God created me to be, rather than me constantly stepping in, yes, you want me, yes, you want me, but then I'm taking roles that maybe somebody else would be so much better to fill.
6: Well, and Sherry, what you're describing there is really important, because the rescuer, emotionally, you derive a certain benefit from being needed.
4: Being a hero.
6: And being the person that is needed, that I can help bring some peace to the situation. And that ability then to say no is usually left behind. I know in some marital conflict, this is huge because, and let's just put it in the context of how we're talking, where the wife is that rescuer. Mm-hmm. And so the friendships take precedent even over the marriage or sometimes the family. And the shoe can be on the other foot, but just keeping it in the context of a woman, how would you life coach that couple, maybe in different meetings, and you're talking to the wife and you're also talking to the husband, who now has become very frustrated because it looks like she cares more about those people outside of our immediate family rather than us. And then you get bitterness built up and all this. You're now in that counseling mode. What are you saying to her and to the husband?
4: You want my honest response? I'm going to tell her she's an adrenaline addict and she needs to cut loose. Because she's getting her sense of satisfaction, her sense of identity from running around, whether it's the bake sale or the committee chair or all of the friends who call and they need her right now. And they need her in a way her husband doesn't. They need her for that emotional, and they're processing with her.
6: And she's awesome.
4: And she's awesome at that. And her husband comes home and only needs, 20 to 30 words, and he's good for the evening. And the rest of the evening is silent, and it doesn't feel as important to her. It doesn't feel as connected. I'm not as good at Kathy as telling other people what to do. So I'm just going to say what I needed to do with my husband. You know what he loves more than anything else? He loves being in the same room with me.
6: Uh-oh.
4: I don't know why, but after almost 30 years, he just wants to be in the same room with me. Mm-hmm. And I have learned to exhale from this man, because he'll just hang out on the couch and the cats will show up and I'll grab a book. And somewhere in there, I feel my anxiety level dialing down. And I get to this point that feels so unfamiliar. And I go, oh, that's what peace feels like. Mm. Oh, this is what freedom feels like. And I realize a lot of this, not all of it, but a lot of this overwhelm I have done to myself. Mm. I have brought on myself.
7: And let's go into the man's counseling session.
6: Okay.
7: Let's go into that other room.
6: You're chomping at the bit there.
7: Right. Because here's where I think the woman, when she's with her friends are saying, thank you so much. I so desperately needed somebody to talk to. And she's feeling that appreciation. And when a husband can say, you know what, honey, when you sit next to me on the couch, that's home for me. Mm. And when a husband can say that and it clicks in a woman's mind, I'm not doing anything. I'm not rescuing him, but he just needs me with him. So really articulating to your wife, this is what the best part of our relationship for me is, then she can understand that's important to him. It brings the weight that all those other relationships outside the house brings. And that's where she can start to say, you know, I need to be home a couple of evenings because that's what makes my husband happy. And I want to be able to do that. And I know that there's no greater joy in my marriage than when I know I'm meeting my husband's emotional needs.
6: This is such good stuff. I mean, I think we're hitting some real raw nerves. Mm. And I hope, again, we got some other questions for you here, but Overwhelm, your book, I think is going to be a great asset to so many women particularly, but us husbands as well. Let me talk about the Sabbath. You mentioned in your book the importance of the Sabbath. You know, it's so interesting for us, even as Christians, we don't talk a lot about that. I was in Israel recently with Ray Vanderlaan, who does the series with us, That the World May Know. And he was reiterating the importance to God's heart that we take that time, and because he knows how he's crafted us and engineered us. And he's very specific that we take that rest. He knows us better than we know ourselves. But we're so busy. And we pride ourselves in our busyness that we don't even take a day.
7: And I had to learn this the hard way, from almost having a breakdown, not having intentional rest in my life. And one thing I was understanding was that I was looking at Sabbath as God was taking things away from me. I really did. I thought I was getting robbed. And what I've come to understand, and by the way, when we talked about we can't do this because we don't work on the Sabbath, family mocked us. People thought we were insane. They said, we're going to check up with you on Facebook to make sure. But what we've come to understand, and we do it, what works for our family is dinner time on Saturday to dinner time on Sunday. And it was weird at first. Can I just say that? It was so weird.
6: And what does it look like, Sabbath in your home?
7: So now what it looks like is it is time that it was reserved for God, for our family, and for rest. And we didn't know what to do with ourselves. We were so used to accomplishing, and we're so used to having Sunday to catch up on everything.
6: The leftover goals.
7: Right. That was our catch up. And Sherry shared a quote with me one time, and I'm going to get it totally wrong, but Sunday isn't the time, Sabbath isn't the day to catch up on everything that we've missed out on the week. Sunday is the day to prepare for everything on our week. And that doesn't mean physically, but it's spiritually. So what we did when Roger and I first did this, we're like, well, what do we do? You know, it's so, we're so used to doing. And so we had days where we didn't have anything due. We didn't have any deadlines. And what we did was we started to invite our neighbors over for dinner. We started to make sure that our adult kids knew, hey, this is the night that we're here and we can hang out. We started to go to Monterey because there was nothing we had to do. What a concept. There was nothing we had to do. So we got to do things that brought us joy. And I would fight somebody to the death for my Sabbath. I am so protective of it. And it, my Sabbath has to move around because I am a speaker on the road. Sometimes I'm speaking on Sunday mornings. So Monday is my day. You know, I have to play fast and loose with the Sabbath, but I take a day, and that is my day for God and for rest and for family. And I am so protective of it now.
6: So, and you've been able to hold to that, even though there's an endless list of things you need to do. And what do you just push those things off then? There's always going to be tomorrow.
7: You know what? We are designed to work for 6 days. That's God's design for us. And so, and when I say work, I also mean the Costco run. I mean,
6: oh, that's work.
7: It's work. And we don't count it. We try to fit that in on all the edges, and it doesn't work.
8: So what does that look like for a mom with young kids?
7: Well,
8: because those kids are work 7 days a week. And then some.
7: Amen. I get that. And I'm not saying you get to go have a Bahama holiday and that's your, I know that. But what I'm saying is from Saturday night for us to Sunday evening, that is not our time to accomplish it. I can do laundry 6 days a week.
6: Probably seven.
7: Well, I could do it. I could do it nine. And there are only two of us. How is that even possible? One of the things we talk about in the book is that, you know, the expression, how much do you have on your plate? Well, we have to realize everybody has different size plates. Some of us are walking around with turkey platters, and some of us are walking around with teacup saucers. And if all you can do is keep those little kids alive, know that about yourself and be okay with that. Don't compare yourself to other people who are raising children. And, you know, they've got 8 kids and they're homeschooling and they are running a home business and they're serving the community. That person has a turkey platter and maybe borrowing other people's plates. Let's just be honest. If you have a smaller plate, you have a smaller capacity, you get overwhelmed easy. Maybe you're an HSP. Maybe it's the time in your life, whatever. Recognize the size of your plate and live off of that. Don't try to do more than God has designed for this time in your life.
6: Well,
5: Well, that's really good advice. Wise words from our guest, Kathy Lipp, about how to better manage your life, especially when you feel overwhelmed. This is Focus on the Family with Jim Daly. We've been getting some great encouragement and practical insights from Kathy and her co-author, Sherry Gregory. And they've been sharing insights from their book, Overwhelmed: How to Quiet the Chaos and Restore Your Sanity.
6: The title just says it all. And I'm sure there are many women and men who can relate to what we've shared last time and today. They're saying, this is me. I'm feeling overwhelmed and I don't know where to turn for help. Well, that's why Focus on the Family is here, for you. We want to equip you with the resources you need to have a strong and healthy family and experience God's grace and peace in your life. This book, Overwhelm, can help you do that. We also have our team of caring Christian counselors if you need to talk to someone and get godly advice about how to move forward in your life. So get in touch with us. Ask to speak with a counselor, and if you can help us financially, that will allow us to reach out to many more hurting families in the days and months ahead.
5: And Jim, God is using Focus on the Family to make real impact. The generosity of our friends is helping change lives. We recently heard from a woman named Rose who said she thought she was prepared for motherhood at age 30, but she wrote this: the daily pressures left me overwhelmed until Focus on the Family helped redirect my heart back to Christ. You gave me encouragement on the hardest days and reminded me that I wasn't meant to parent on my own strength. With the steady encouragement I find through Focus on the Family, our family is growing stronger and more connected.
6: Kabam! I mean, that's what I love to hear. That's so encouraging. And I want to thank you, Rose, for sharing that comment. It takes a moment to do that. And I appreciate the fact that you took the time to let us know how we've impacted you. And most of all, praise God. It's to His credit. Mm. When you donate, you are doing ministry through your giving. And our partnership is having a tremendous impact on the families, like we just heard. 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
5: 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And coming up tomorrow, Counselor Eliza Huey offers some really great insights about parenting overwhelmed children.
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1: Hey, what do you say we continue diving into the Word of God together with Mike Fabares coming up in just a few moments? Yeah, he is teaching about recalling why this is so important. Our fight with sin on the way. You ever get tired of battling temptation? So when the going gets tough, it's not unusual to want to give up and give in. Stay tuned for that on the way in just a few moments, 10:30. But first, here's our brother Clint with a story about how one person can change somebody's life.
10: I have a lot of memories from when I was a child. One that's always stuck out to me, though, was when I was about 10 years old and I was in school and I struggled. And I didn't struggle with English, math, or science. I struggled holding still. And I would try to listen and focus and process ideas, but I couldn't help myself. And then, to be honest, I would sit there and then I would just start tapping. And the students in the class would look at me and they'd say, "Hey, stop tapping." A lot of the time, I didn't even realize I was doing it. And then eventually even the teachers got after me and they would yell at me and they'd say, "Clint, you have to stop tapping." It got so bad that I got sent to the principal's office for tapping. And he said to me, "Okay, maybe when you go back to class, just try sitting on your hands." And so I did. I went back to class, and when I felt myself starting to tap, I did this. I sat on my hands. And that worked for about 5 seconds. One time I was tapping in class, and my teacher, Mr. Jensen, he looked at me, and he yelled. And he said, "Clint, stay after class." And I thought to myself, this is it. I am done. Now, I've always been the type of person that believes that a single moment in time can change a person's life. And this was one of those moments for me, and I will never forget it. And so I was sitting there with Mr. Jensen and an empty classroom. And he walked past me and he sat next to his desk and he said, Clint, come here, I wanna talk to you. And as he looked me right in the eye, he said, now I need you to know something, you're not in trouble. But I do have just one question that I have to ask you. And he asked, he said, have you ever thought about playing the drums? And in that moment, Mr. Jensen, he leaned back and he opened the top drawer of his desk. And he reached in and he pulled out my very first pair of drumsticks. And he held them in his hands and he looked at me and he said, hey, Clint, you're not a problem. I think you're a drummer.

0: that moment on, I've never put those sticks down. I've toured, recorded, and played drums all over the world. My whole college education was paid for with drumsticks in my hand. Just because of a single moment in time when somebody believed in me, and he saw something in me that I didn't even see within myself. And from that moment, I learned that there's a difference between being the best in the world and being the best for the world.
1: 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We've got three young daughters that we want raised and bathed in truth. 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So we kind of give an amount on behalf of each one of our kids. 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
3: Now, when people say, why did Jesus come? A lot of us focus on the justification aspect of it. He came to die in our place so that we wouldn't have to go to hell. That's true, but he also came to redeem us from the practice of sin. That's sanctification. And here's the deal. You can't have the first without the second. You cannot be justified and not be prompted by grace to be sanctified.

0: You know, sometimes it's tempting to take a passive position on our spiritual walk. 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
1: As a lot of you know, last week, I, with the help of many of you, moved into our newly purchased home. My family of five, we got them moved into a new place, and it was an eventful weekend, I can tell you that. At one point, an onlooker said that he had never seen so many people help one family move. It was something. And at another point in the morning, at my apartment where we were moving out, the crowd had assembled, and we had a neighbor from another apartment there in our complex come by and mill about our apartment, start taking my stuff and moving it to his apartment. I'm not kidding. When confronted, he said, I just thought it was all just up for grabs. Now, it did look a little like a looting scene, I imagine, but I'm still not buying his story. Our move was a chaotic day, and, you know, there are boxes everywhere, and, you know, our new house is disheveled, and you know, I still can't find my box of baseball hats, and there's just a lot of things missing, maybe at my friend's apartment. I'm not sure, but I realize there's a lot of stress related to all of this. But you know, you have to kind of put that aside, because if you focus on the sore backs and the pinched fingers and the scattered boxes, you may get discouraged and feel like, you know, this isn't worth it. But you have to step back every now and then in the process, and you have to remember why you're doing it. You know, that we're moving from this very small apartment to a home because it's a really good thing to do, and it'd be good to raise our three growing children in more than, you know, one little room. It's a good thing. We need a house, and we're in a house, and so yeah, it's a little chaotic and a little uncomfortable for a while, but it's well worth it. If you don't have that perspective, you may get discouraged. In the book of Hebrews, we've been looking at what can be a discouraging topic. Not a lot of churches like to have series about sin, and certainly don't want to use the word fight in their series title. And I know that there is a sense of negativity about this series that we've found ourselves in the middle of. But I love the fact that now, as we reach verse number 14, for the next four verses, the writer of Hebrews wants to do just that. He wants to step back for a few minutes and just remember why we're doing this. He wants to remind us why we're going through all the uncomfortable experience of exposing sin, looking at our temptations, and resolving to fight and battle sin in our lives. And he gives us all the important reasons why this is a critical, critical thing for us to do. And so if you have your Bibles, I want you to turn there in a passage that may feel a little like kind of a review of the fundamentals. Like I often say, that Vince Lombardi locker room discussion where he tells these seasoned football players, he pulls out a football and he says, this, you know, is a football. And you know, that is the goal line. And kind of reminding them of the fundamentals of the game. And so it is in Hebrews chapter 12, verse number 14, that the writer of Hebrews says, okay, now let's just remember what this is all about. Let's try and find out again why this is so important. And he puts it this way in verse number 14. He says, make every effort to live in peace with all men. And he says that because the expression of our sanctification, or our battle to be godly, is usually seen as succeeding or failing, often in the realm of our relationships. But then he gets back to the point, and he says it succinctly at the end of this first phrase. He says, and to be holy. Make every effort to live at peace with all men and to be holy. And then he gives this jarring phrase. Are you ready for this one? I mean, this kind of jars the Sunday school theology that we grew up with. He says, without holiness, no one will see the Lord. I mean, if you really understand this in the context, that becomes a pretty huge statement. I mean, without holiness, we're not even gonna see God. So then he says, see to it that no one misses the grace of God, and that no bitter root grows up to cause trouble and defile many. See to it that no one is sexually immoral or godless, like Esau, that Old Testament twin, the outdoorsman, who for a single meal sold his inheritance rights as the oldest son. And then afterward, as you know, the writer of Hebrews says, he wanted to inherit this blessing. He was rejected, and he could bring about no change of mind, though he sought the blessing with tears. Here's a sad picture of a guy who should have been blessed, who thought he had the blessing, and because he was governed by his appetites and did what he wanted to do when he wanted to do it, in the end, as an illustration for us, he ends up not receiving the blessing that he should have otherwise received. This is a tough passage, but it really brings us back to what's at stake. Our discussion for the last 4 or 5 weeks has been, we've got to fight sin. We've got to be committed to our process of sanctification. We've got to fight temptation and work at being godly. As a matter of fact, that's the first word translated in 3 English words in verse number 14. Make every effort. Give it your all. Make sure you're going all out in this fight. But the way that he frames it puts it in such a way as to tell us not just that it's a good idea or there's a lot at stake. He really says there's everything at stake. He says, you got to live at peace with all men and to be holy. Pursue that. Go after it. He says, because, here it comes, without holiness, no one will see the Lord. Now, before you go to redefine that or just ignore it or kind of talk your way around it, we need to analyze it and try and find out what exactly he's trying to say. I mean, what does that mean? I mean, that seems so antithetical to a lot of our basic understanding of Christianity. What he's saying clearly is that whatever this process of sanctification involves, the process is critically important. It's required. As a matter of fact, the ending illustration about Esau says that you've got to do what is right to govern your appetites so that you receive the blessing. That's a big deal. You can't just let your appetites and your impulses rule your life. It's critically important. And the illustration brings us to the concept of salvation and makes us think, wow, we'd better fight sin. It's a big deal. It's not optional. It's required. Jot this down. When it comes to what this passage is saying to us, the first thing we've got to underscore is that an all-out fight with sin is required. Number one, you got to realize that. That an all-out fight with sin is not an option. An all-out fight with sin, to put it this way, to make every effort to be holy, it's required. You cannot be a Christian and not do this. You cannot be a Christian and not be fighting sin. And if you say, well, that just doesn't sound right, because I understand the gospel a little differently. And I went to Sunday school and I know what the Bible says, and the Bible says that our salvation has nothing to do with what we do. And you're telling me that if we don't curtail sin, then we don't get to go to heaven. Well, number one, I'm not saying that. That's what this passage seems to be saying. And before we reject it, we've got to say, well, wait a minute, is this some kind of contradictory truth? Is this somehow antithetical to the concept of grace in the New Testament? And I think the next verse makes it clear that there is no contradiction here. Because the writer of Hebrews makes it clear, and ultimately, the Holy Spirit, who is the author of this text, he makes it clear that grace is all about his theology. He says, see to it, look at verse 15, that no one misses the grace of God. Okay? So let's start with that, and then we'll work backwards. When it comes to salvation, let us just reaffirm what the writer of Hebrews understands and what the New Testament teaches, letter A, that salvation is by grace. There's no contradiction here. To say that fighting sin is required, that it's not an optional thing for the Christian life, is not to deny that salvation is by grace. So let's start at the starting point by reaffirming that basic truth. The Bible teaches that if you're going to receive eternal life, you can't earn it. That's what grace is all about. And I know that that's what makes us distinctive as Christians, because the rest of the religious systems in this world, including a lot that call themselves Christians, are all about trying to do enough good things to get accepted in the eyes of God. And we reject that, right? We're evangelical Christians. We believe that the message of the gospel is that we receive it as a gift, that God gives it by grace. And the Bible teaches that, and there's no contradiction in verse 14 to the concept of grace in verse 15. He's concerned that we are in grace, that we have the grace of God. And just to underscore this from a passage that I know a lot of us learned as kids, I want to turn to the book of Titus, Titus chapter 3. Titus chapter 3. Paul writes to Titus. He's a pastor in Crete, just off in the middle of the Mediterranean, off the shores of Israel. And he tells Titus to remember the basics of the gospel. He wants him to teach the doctrine of grace, and he spells it out in some of the most clear and unmitigated words in the New Testament. Titus chapter 3. Look at verse number 4. He says in verse number 4 of Titus chapter 3, he says, "But when the kindness and the love of God our Savior appeared, he saved us," verse 5, "not because of the righteous things we had done." And doesn't that make us different than all your friends out there who are trying to do enough good things to make God accept them, right? If you said to them, you know, are you going to heaven when you die? They've got the big scale mentality. Well, I'm trying to do more good things than bad things, and God's going to look at the good things I do, and hopefully it'll be more than 51%, and God will say, come on in. And we've all learned that God doesn't grade, you know, on a curve, that God is not going to let you in because you're more righteous than you are wicked. That's not how it works. You have to exchange all of your good deeds, and you need to embrace the righteousness of God. And the Bible calls that salvation, and right here, as clearly as can be said, is that when you're saved, it has nothing to do with what you've done. He saved us, verse 5, not because of the righteous things we had done, but because of his, what's the word? Mercy. That means you don't deserve it. He saved us through the washing of rebirth and renewal by the Holy Spirit, whom he poured out on us generously through Jesus Christ, our Savior. He's the one who did it. It's based on his work, not your work. So that, here's the concept of justification, verse 7, having been justified, that means I'm made right, I'm made acceptable to God, having been justified by his, what's the word? Grace, that's what it's all about. We might become heirs. That means that we're now going to inherit something good, having the hope, which is not finger-crossing hope. That's not New Testament hope. That's the confidence of eternal life. So how can I have confidence of eternal life? I can trust in the work of Christ and not in the good deeds that I do. So salvation has nothing to do with the good deeds that I've done. If I'm a Christian and going to heaven, I've got to be able to say it has nothing to do with my good works. It has everything to do with the work of Christ. That's grace. That's the biblical definition of grace. And by the way, let me talk about some of your friends or maybe some who think, well, I kind of believe in that, but it's kind of my good works too. Jot this down if you would. Galatians chapter 5, verse 2. We don't need to turn there, but sometime just spend a morning reading the book of Galatians and get it really clear in your mind that if you're trying to embrace the grace of God plus your good works, you will not be saved. You cannot have it both ways. If you're going to be a Christian, you're a Christian solely on the work of Christ, and it has nothing to do with your good deeds. And Galatians 5:2 deals with the common way to do good works in that day, which in a Jewish context was to go through the ceremonial law. And one of the things was circumcision. And in chapter 5, verse number 2, Paul says to the Galatian churches, if you allow yourself to be circumcised, which was all to try and gain merit with God. If you allow yourself to be circumcised, he says, then Christ is of no value to you. Did you catch that? In other words, if you're trying to earn your salvation, then Christ is of no help to you. And here's the deal. You'll lose. You won't be saved. The only way we can become Christians is to take all of our righteousness and exchange it for the righteousness of Christ. That's the gospel of grace. Right? There's nothing new there. You're going, oh, I hear that all the time. Well, you may hear that all the time, but most people in the world don't hear that all the time. You realize that, right? They don't get that. That's news to them. But that's what the Christian faith is all about. We're trusting in the good work of Christ. If you don't trust in the good work of Christ to be saved, that's called, by the way, and this is so important, that's called legalism, okay? All your non-Christian friends and even some of your quote-unquote Christian friends always misuse that word. Legalism means that I'm trying to do good works to get saved. Does the Bible teach that? No, it's wrong. The error or the heresy is called legalism. Great. Now, back to Hebrews. You know, keep your finger in Titus because we'll go back there. But back for a moment to Hebrews chapter 12. Verse number 14 now becomes jarring against the backdrop of grace. Because in our minds, if our salvation has nothing to do with our good works, what's this statement all about that we got to make every effort to live in peace with all men and to be holy? Because without holiness, no one will see the Lord. I don't understand. I thought I get to see the Lord and it has nothing to do with my good deeds. You're absolutely right. Here's the truth, okay? Letter B, real grace fights sin, okay? If you have embraced real biblical grace, okay, then your life will, by necessity, it will fight sin. That's why our fight against sin is required and non-optional, because you cannot be a Christian and have real grace in your life without that grace moving us to fight sin. Give you an example, back to Titus. Go to Titus chapter 2. Paul has already spelled this out. Though he is going to underscore justification by grace, he's going to make it clear that sanctification is required because of justification. Let's take a look at this. Titus chapter 2, verse 11. Titus 2, 11 says, "For the grace of God that brings salvation has appeared to all men." All kinds of people. It's not just Jews now. It's Gentiles. It's barbarians. It's Scythians. It's all kinds of, it's Greeks. It's everybody. And it teaches us, when you're saved, right, and you have that grace that brings salvation, it teaches us to say no to ungodliness and worldly passions. That's what real grace does. It instructs us to fight sin and to live self-controlled and upright and godly lives in this present age. And we do that while we're waiting for the blessed hope, which is the glorious appearing of our great God and Savior, Jesus Christ, who gave himself for us, here's the purpose of his coming, to redeem us from all wickedness and to purify for himself a people that are his very own, eager to do what is good. Now, when people say, why did Jesus come? A lot of us focus on the justification aspect of it. He came to die in our place so that we wouldn't have to go to hell. And if we would trust in his life and his death, we would be justified. That's true, but this text says, he also came for the purpose of freeing us, that's what redeeming means, from the wicked behaviors that we have and to purify for himself a people that are eager to do good. You tracking with that? Part of his coming was not just to save us from the penalty of sin, that's justification. He came also to redeem us from the practice of sin, that's sanctification. And his purpose in coming was twofold. And here's the deal, you can't have the first without the second. You cannot be justified and not be prompted by grace to be sanctified. And people, and if you're going, well, that's not news to me. You know what? It's news to a lot of churchgoers today. There are people in tons of churches today that are taught this. See if some of this sounds familiar. You can be a Christian and embrace the grace of God. And then you know what? It may or may not change your life. You may or may not get serious about this thing called obedience, but maybe later in your Christian life, you'll hit this kind of second level, and we got all kinds of names for it depending on what church you go to. We might call it discipleship, right? We might call it getting rededicated to the Lord. We might call it kind of getting to that second level where we really get serious about all this, which, by the way, there's some wonderful passages in all that rededication and getting serious about the Lord, right? In First Hezekiah and Second Opinions and, you know, Third Contemplations, right? Not in here. Are you tracking with that? It's not here. There is no second level to Christianity. The reality of the Bible is simply this. If you are saved by the grace of God, that grace of God is going to drive you to become holy. And if your life is not becoming more holy, then you are not justified. Therefore, the writer of Hebrews can say, without holiness, no one will see the Lord. And that's not imputed holiness. That's the practice of holiness. Well, I thought we didn't earn our salvation by our good deeds. We don't. See, but if we have been given the grace of God, it transforms our life and he produces in us people that are eager to do what is good. Verse 15, we might as well read that if you're still in Titus 2, because it'd be a good thing for us to not be ashamed of this doctrine. He says, these things then, he says, you are to teach, encourage, rebuke with all authority, and do not let anyone despise you. and I'm called a heretic. People take my CDs and pass them out as examples of heresy because I teach the doctrine that if you are justified, you will necessarily then be called by God to be sanctified. Okay? And that's not Wesleyan perfectionism. I'm not saying you're going to be perfect, but I'm going to say that you're going to become more and more and more and more like Christ. And that's not something that's an option for the Christian. God is going to produce in you a changing life. Well, my Uncle Jim, he accepted the Lord, whatever that means. Okay, look that one up, by the way. And when he was young, and now, you know, he just kind of lives for himself, and he didn't go to church, and he doesn't read his Bible, but I know I'm going to see him in heaven because he accepted the Lord, whatever that means, when he was like 12. You know what Jim's life is when you say that? Jim's life is a contradiction, okay? Here, let me put it in these phrases. He claims to be a follower of Christ. He just doesn't happen to be following Christ. And if you say, well, that's stupid, there are entire seminaries built on that one doctrine that you can be a follower of Christ and not have to follow Christ. It's a contradiction. Esau's life was a contradiction. If you're the child of blessing, and I know he's an illustration here, you cannot live by your impulses. If you're a child of blessing, a son of the blessing, you ought to act like a son of the blessing. But instead, he's willing to trade his inheritance rights for a bowl of stew. And the Bible says his life is a contradiction. And the illustration for us is driven home by the fact that when it came for time to see if he was going to get the blessing, he didn't get the blessing. Jesus said, not everybody who says to me, Lord, Lord, will enter the kingdom of heaven. Remember that? Many will come to me on that day, Matthew chapter 7 says, and say, didn't I do this? Didn't I do that? And he'll say, depart from me. I never knew you. You who practice lawlessness, wickedness, sin. He says, I don't care what you did do. Here's what you didn't do. You didn't fight sin in your life. And you know what? That proved that your justification was a fantasy. It wasn't real. Let's put it this way. Serious efforts at sanctification prove the reality of your justification. That's what the Bible is teaching here.
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2: And on the way is Colin Smith and Open the Bible. Today he is teaching out of 2 Kings. The Bible story of this woman will reveal what life will look like when you devote yourself fully to Jesus. Stay tuned for that on the way in just a few moments. Again, out of 2 Kings. But first, here's Brother John Monroe reminding us to trust the Lord. Brother John, take it away.
3: Suffering today, experiencing that life is a vale of tears, tasting of the bitterness of life, I say to you, brother, sister, don't despair. Don't give up hope. Don't go down that dark hole. Trust the Lord. Trust Him. A God who turns emptiness into fullness, sadness into joy, death into life. And in incredible ways, His sovereign purposes are being worked out in your life. Sometimes you see it, often you don't. But trust Him. He's your Father. He loves you. Why are you doubting? Why are you afraid? Why are you worrying about everything? Trust your Heavenly Father. Trust Him with all of your heart because He knows best. And I find this truth of the sovereign purposes of God. I can rest in that. That is solid ground. That's not shifting sand. That my God who saved me in His grace is with me, and therefore I am to trust Him, yes, in the darkness, yes, in the tears, because He knows best.
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5: The Lord is my light and my salvation. Whom shall I fear? The Lord is the stronghold of my life. Of whom shall I be afraid? When evil men advance against me to devour my flesh, when my enemies and my foes attack me, they will stumble and fall. Though an army besiege me, my heart will not fear. The war break out against me, even then I will be confident. One thing I ask of the Lord, this is what I seek, that I may dwell in the house of the Lord all the days of my life, to gaze upon the beauty of the Lord and to seek Him in His temple.
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2: Hey, thank you for making The Well your choice. We know you could be listening to, well, anything else. So thank you for hanging out with us, for praying, for giving, however you're involved. We are so thankful for you. Hey, at 11:30, we are going to hear from Brother Jeff Wickwire. He brings us Hardwired. That's how it is every Monday through Saturday. right here on The Well. Same with Colin

0: Smith. Here's Open the Bible. Let's dig in.
1: If you give yourself to trusting God, to obeying God, to serving God, and to walking with God, if you give yourself to that kind of life, what can you expect?
2: Welcome to Open the Bible with Pastor Colin Smith. I'm Steve Hiller. Glad you're listening today. And Colin, I feel like we got to answer that question that you just gave. If we fully devote ourselves to following Jesus, what kind of life should we expect?
3: Well, if we devote ourselves to following Jesus, we should expect a life that reflects the pattern of His. And that is one that will be greatly blessed, but it is also one that will involve great sorrow, great loss, great times of testing, and times of trial. And it strikes me this is a really important question, Steve. I saw a survey not so long ago of folks who had been in pastoral ministry and had left, and the number one reason that was given was, it wasn't what I expected. You know, you read that and you say, well, now what did a person expect, and on what basis was that expectation formed? If you look at the New Testament, you look at the life of Jesus, you look at the experience of the apostles, you look at any of the stories of the Bible, the story we're looking at today, you see that those who are God's children are greatly blessed, and that those who are God's children experience real trial, real sorrow, and sometimes great loss. So it's really important to take that in so that our expectations of a life of following Christ are actually shaped by the Bible and not by some naive kind of hope that has simply come from our own minds and from our imagination. Today's story, I think, is just a wonderful encouragement. And for anyone who experiences loss, it's a story that gives us great, great hope.
2: Well, let's look at that story together. We're in 2 Kings chapter 4 as we begin a message called, God Will Comfort Us. Here is Pastor Colin.
1: The story that we're looking at today, which is about the son of this Shunammite woman, is rather like the story of the son of the widow of Zarephath, again back in the time of Elijah, that story being told to us in 1 Kings and chapter 17. And of course, critics seize on this and say, well, you know, these stories are duplicates, and some editor has become confused about when and to whom these things happened. But we believe that the Bible is the Word of God. And the Bible tells us that God moved in miraculous power at different times, in different places, and on behalf of different people. And the point here is surely this, that the same God who worked through Elijah also worked through Elisha. And so the point of these stories surely is to remind us that God's work continues even though His servants change. Now, we're looking in this series at six stories from the life of Elisha, and each of these stories involves a miracle. But none is more remarkable than the story we are looking at today. Now, we're introduced then in this story to a godly woman who is a marvelous example to us of a life of faith, of service, and of obedience. We're not told this lady's name. We only know that she lived in Shunem, and that is why she has come to be known as the Shunammite woman. This lady is a marvelous model of serving God. And this story, therefore, speaks very directly to all who would live a devoted life of service to God. Here's the question. If you give yourself to trusting God, to obeying God, to serving God, and to walking with God, if you give yourself to that kind of life, What can you expect? And I want to point out four realities from this story today. If you devote yourself to serving the Lord Jesus Christ, these four things will be true of you. And the first is that God's servants are greatly blessed. We begin at verse 8. One day, Elisha went on to Shunem, where a wealthy woman lived. So the first thing that we're told about this woman is that she was blessed financially. Now, last week, you remember, we were looking at a story of a widow who was very poor. Today, we're looking at the story of a woman with great wealth. And this is surely a reminder, the fact that these stories come together back to back in the book of Kings. They're surely reminding us that God works in the lives of all kinds of people, and that there are faithful, godly people among the rich as well as among the poor. Now, God had blessed this lady richly, and she wanted to be a blessing to others. And one way in which she was able to do this was to open her home and to give hospitality to the prophet Elisha. Verse 8, one day Elisha went on to Shunem, where a wealthy woman lived, who urged him to eat some food. So whenever he passed that way, he would turn in there to eat food. So this lady then gave Elisha a meal, and clearly the warmth of her hospitality was such that whenever Elisha was in the area, it was just natural for him to stop at this woman's house. He always knew that there would be kind hospitality and a warm welcome for him there. Then we read in verse 9 that she said to her husband, "Behold now, I know that this is a holy man of God who is continually passing our way." Elisha is described as a man of God no less than 9 times in this one story. You'll find that in verse 9, verse 14, verse 16, verse 21, verse 22, twice in verse 25, and twice in verse 27. A man of God, a man of God, the man of God. How wonderful to be known as a person who walks with God. And this woman discerned that Elisha really was someone who truly walked with God. And so she says to her husband, "I know that this is a holy man of God." Now, here's something very important for us to remember. The woman loved God, and because she loved God, she was drawn to Elisha because he walked with God. Now, you see the application of that to us. If God is not much to you, then fellowship with his people won't be much to you either. Any company will do. But if you really love God, you will find that you are drawn towards other people who really love God too. And that was true of this woman. She had already shown great kindness to Elisha, but now she wanted to take her kindness a step further. And so we read verse 9 that she said to her husband, "Behold, I know that this is a holy man of God who is continually passing our way. Let us make a small room on the roof with walls, and put there for him a bed, a table, a chair, and a lamp, so that whenever he comes to us, he can go in there." Now you see, she's saying, well, God has given us this home. How can we use it in a way that honors God? How can we use it in a way that brings blessing to others? And evidently it had become a pattern for Elisha to come and to eat in this home, and presumably he stayed there also. They would have made him as comfortable as they could within the existing frame of the house. But now after a time, she's saying to her husband, "You know, why don't we build an extension? Why don't we have a guest room that's just dedicated for Elisha's use? He comes here often, and let's put in everything that a prophet could ever need. Let's give him a bed, a table, a chair, and a lamp. That's all that the man of God is really going to need, and let us make that guest room available to him. This woman was blessed, and she wanted to be a blessing to others. She's a marvelous example to us. And then I want you to see here too that she was content in the blessing that she had received. Elisha wanted to do something for the woman because of all the kindness that she had shown to him. So he told his servant Gehazi to go and ask if there was something that Elisha could do for her. And I love her answer in verse 13. She answered, "I dwell among my own people." Now, that is a wonderful expression of contentment. You see what she's saying? I have my home, and I live among my own people. What else in the world could I possibly want? And you see, that is a very striking answer, because, of course, although she was a wealthy woman, she certainly did not have everything. She had a husband, but she did not have a child. And I expect that that had been, at least at one point in her life, a great disappointment to her. There may have been a time when she really wrestled with this. But it's clear that she had come to a point where she had accepted it. God has not given me all that I would have wanted in life. There are some gifts that other people enjoy and that I don't. But God has blessed me, and I am content. And so this woman had no request, but Gehazi had a suggestion. He says to Elisha, this woman, verse 14, has a husband, but she has no son. And so Elisha told Gehazi to call the woman and then said to her, verse 16, at this season, about this time next year, you shall embrace a son. The prophet was telling her by the direct inspiration of God that God would give her an extraordinary gift, as he had given an extraordinary gift to Sarah and to Rebecca and to Rachel and to Hannah. And notice that the woman's reaction was one of great caution. Verse 16, she said, "No, my Lord, O man of God, do not lie to your servant." You see what she's saying? Oh, I've been through all that, and I've come to terms with this. So please don't give me hope that's only going to lead to disappointment. Don't make me a promise that is only going to lead to pain. But God was true to his word, and sure enough, verse 17, the woman conceived, and she bore a son about that time the following spring, as Elisha had said to her. So that's really the first scene of the story. And I want us to take this in and to take it to heart that God's servants are greatly blessed.
2: 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And that's a great way to listen to Pastor Colin's teaching on demand. 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Again, here's Pastor Colin.
1: God's servants are greatly blessed. And if you are in Christ today, you are greatly blessed. Whatever hardship you may be facing today, whatever disappointments you may have had in your life, whatever loss you may have experienced, if you are in Jesus Christ, you are greatly blessed. Think about this. God has set his love upon you. God sent his Son into the world for you. God's Holy Spirit lives within you, and he is always working for your ultimate good. And in Christ, you have the most glorious future. Ahead of you is a never-ending life of unclouded joy in the presence of God and in the company of all of his redeemed people. All this is yours. God's servants are greatly blessed. So the most noticeable thing about us should be a sense of thanksgiving, always. Praise God, from whom all blessings flow. Praise him, all creatures here below. Praise him above, you heavenly host. Praise Father, Son, and Holy Ghost. God's servants are greatly blessed. Never forget it. Never forget it. Second, God's servants endure great sorrow. The story continues. Verse 18. When the child had grown, he went out one day to his father among the reapers, and he said to his father, "Oh, my head, my head!" And the father said to his servant, "Carry him to his mother." And when they had lifted him and brought him to his mother, the child sat on her lap till noon, and then he died. Suddenly, without any warning at all, this godly woman who had been so greatly blessed was afflicted by this terrible, terrible loss. And who in the world could have imagined when the sun came up that morning that this lady's son would be dead by noon? We don't know how old the boy was when he died. He's referred to as a child who had grown in verse 18, but he was young enough still to sit on his mother's lap. And here we have every mother's nightmare, a nightmare that some among us have known, the unimaginable sorrow of the death of a child. Now, you would think that the first thing the mother would do would be go and tell her husband. She didn't do that. She laid the boy on the bed in Elisha's room, and she told her husband that she was going to go and see the man of God. And then she said to her husband, "All is well." She then rode on her donkey as fast as she could from Shunem to Mount Carmel, where Elisha was, probably around 20 miles journey altogether. And when Elisha saw her in the distance, he sensed immediately that something was wrong. Verse 25, when the man of God saw her coming, he said to Gehazi, his servant, "Look, there is the Shunammite. Run at once to meet her and say to her, 'Is all well with you? Is all well with your husband? Is all well with the child?'" Well, Gehazi went out to meet the woman. She clearly brushed Gehazi off with the same answer that she gave to her husband, "All is well." And when she saw Elisha, she let him have it. Verse 28, "Did I ask my Lord for a son? Did I not say, 'Do not deceive me?'" You see what she's saying? This is exactly what I was afraid of. That my heart would be filled with joy and then that it would be broken. God's servants are greatly blessed, and God's servants endure great sorrows. Now, this is a pattern in the Christian life. This godly woman received an unexpected gift, and she endured an unexpected sorrow. And you can't read this story, surely, about a godly woman who received the gift of a promised son who then died without thinking about another woman in the Bible whose son was promised and then died. You remember the words of the angel to Mary? "And behold, you will conceive in your womb and bear a son, and you shall call his name Jesus." And then do you remember the words of Simeon, that old prophet who came to the temple when Mary and Joseph brought the infant Jesus there, and he took the infant Jesus in his arms and blessed him. Then he spoke words of blessing over Mary and Joseph. And then he said to Mary, "And a sword will pierce through your soul also." And a sword did pierce through Mary's soul. Who can imagine the pain that she felt as she watched from the foot of the cross as her son hung there and suffered and died? Do you know, when sorrow comes, and some of you know this from your own experience, when sorrow comes, there can be a condemning voice that sounds off in your head, and it says, "I must have done something wrong for this to happen." But what I want you to notice here is that this is a story about the most godly of women. And it points clearly to the story of Mary, the mother of our Lord. Why do the godly suffer? God's providence is a mystery. All that we know is that the godly do suffer. That this too is within the purpose of God, and that one day God will wipe away all tears from our eyes. You cannot serve Christ without in a profound way bearing the cross. You want to live a life of service, obedience to Christ? What should you expect? Well, you should know that God's servants are greatly blessed. And you should know that God's servants endure great sorrow.
2: Well, those are two things to expect if we're going to be followers of Christ. But there's a third and a very hopeful fourth thing that God's servants are to expect as well. And we're going to continue to look at that on our next broadcast. 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Well, Open the Bible depends on your generosity to bring you Pastor Collins' teaching each day. And as you give a gift of any amount this month, we want to say thank you by sending you a copy of Lincoln's Daily Devotional. And Colin, who is this book for?
3: Well, I think it's for anyone who really loves the Word of God. But especially, I think, for anyone who's looking for something fresh, or anyone who's looking for something really short. This little devotional that was actually used by Abraham Lincoln himself simply offers a verse of scripture for every day. They're organized by themes, a different theme each month. They go through the experience of a Christian believer in the various parts of life that we go through. And it gives to us just a verse that you can meditate on. So if you're looking for something really short, just to pop a verse of scripture into your mind each day, then this book does it very simply, very wonderfully. It does it from the Old King James Version, of course, which so beautifully expresses the English language. And I think, too, for someone who feels, I just want to do something fresh and different, you know, I find it helpful to change up what I'm doing in my own devotional life, to move from one thing to another, one part of scripture to another, to use different books and devotionals and aids at different times. And here's something that might just be fresh for someone today. A verse of scripture each day from Abraham Lincoln's devotional that will help you to meditate on the Word of God, take in its truth, and live in its beauty and in its power.
2: 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For Pastor Colin Smith, I'm Steve Hiller. 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This program is a listener-supported production of Open the Bible. However wise and discerning you are, there will always be things that the Lord hides from you. 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
0: And as we wrap up Open the Bible, we invite you to hang out a little bit longer. Jeff Wickwire coming up. The gifts you give to the kingdom of God don't always have to be straight cash. Maybe you can coordinate a donation of groceries to your local food bank, or you're able to take off a day from work to go visit young adults in juvenile detention, just like those people who came and shared the gospel with Pastor Jeff many years ago. Stay tuned as Pastor Jeff dives into that on the way in just a few moments. But first, here's our brother Pete about God's silence.
4: You know, I'm the leader of a global prayer movement. We're in over 100 nations. We've been praying nonstop 22 years. When we first started, when the thing started exploding all over the world, I think we felt like we'd found the big red switch. Like if everyone would just pray the way we were praying, then Jesus would be back by breakfast time on Thursday. And then what happened was my wife got really sick and I watched her slip into an epileptic fit. Our second child was 7 weeks old. I cried out to God for it to stop and it didn't work. They took her in the hospital and found she had a massive brain tumor, the size of an orange. Suddenly, I went from thinking my prayers could save the world to wondering if my prayers could save my own wife. And I went into a very, very dark time. Now, I have to tell you, my wife's still alive, but she still, all these years later, still has had a chronic illness now, epilepsy for decades. But they got the tumor out, so we're really fortunate. Many people have a much harder time than us. And what I've noticed is this: the Bible is more honest about God's silence than the church is. We all have to pretend that it's all wonderful and we're fine and we've got God on speed dial the whole time, and it just ain't like that. We always want God to airlift us out of our problems. We pray for miracles, right? Like, I'm a celebrity, get me out of here. But more often what happens is God parachutes in and joins us in the midst of the problem. It's the presence of God in the cancer ward, you know, at the funeral, in the breakup of the relationship. And so I definitely, at times, undeniably experience the presence of God and the voice of God in the midst of some very, very dark times. But it's normal to go through seasons, the dark night of the soul, where God doesn't speak in the same way as he was before. And that's not a sign of his absence. It's a sign of his presence in another way.
5: Oh, give thanks to the Lord. Call upon his name. Make known his deeds among the peoples. Sing to him. Sing praises to him and tell of all his wondrous works. Glory in his holy name. Let the hearts of those who seek the Lord rejoice. Seek the Lord in his strength. Seek his presence continually. Remember the wondrous works that he has done, his miracles and the judgments he uttered, O offspring of Israel, his servant, children of Jacob, his chosen ones.
0: Hey, what a joy that we get some time together to keep diving into the Word of God. This is The Well, the Voice of Life, 24/7 Bible teaching and preaching, which means we really need your help. 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MyWellRadio.com to be a part of it. 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
6: I'm so glad for the people that came to me when I was in juvenile detention center as a 16-year-old. Somebody paid for their gas, paid for the treats that they brought and the punch that they brought that we all enjoyed. Somebody paid for them to be able to be there, and this man got saved. Somebody paid for whoever reached you. Somebody financed whoever reached you. Somebody was helping empower them to go forth. And this is one of the reasons that God blesses us.
2: The gifts you give to the kingdom of God don't always have to be straight cash. 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In today's message, Pastor Jeff wants you to know that doing the work of the kingdom will never be free, but whatever you give up now will be returned to you in heaven. Now, let's join Pastor Jeff as he begins his message, New Testament Giving.
6: Now, last time, we laid the foundation for the subject of giving with tithes and offerings. I laid the foundation. I showed you going all the way back to Genesis and moving forward how giving was presented in the Bible. Because you find it all the way back, starting in Genesis 4, with Abel and Cain, both giving a sacrificial offering to God. Cain's was rejected, Abel's accepted. That's another message. So the Bible reveals two kinds of giving, and they are voluntary and required. That's the only two kind you find. Voluntary and required. Voluntary giving because you want to, require giving because you have to. Okay? We find under Moses in the Old Covenant, required giving was introduced. And it wasn't just the tithe, it was three of them. And it came down to 23% off the top of your income if you were in the Old Covenant. I'm so thankful I'm not under the Old Covenant. I'm under the New Covenant, okay? And under Jesus in the New Covenant, giving changed and became voluntary. Voluntary giving is what we find in the New Testament, in the New Covenant. It's voluntary. It's because I want to. It's coming from my heart. It is not being forced, coerced, mandated. I'm not guilt-tripped into it. I'm not threatened to give. I'm just voluntarily, I'm told, voluntarily give what you have purposed in your heart. So New Testament voluntary giving flows out of a born-again, thankful, and generous heart motivated by love. That's New Covenant giving, okay? It's motivated by the desire to do two things. Here's New Covenant, New Testament giving. Here it is. One, to help the needy. To help the needy. The New Testament records that the early church, watch this, had everything in common, and they sold their possessions to meet the needs of others. So the early church, filled with the Holy Spirit, redeemed by the blood of the Lamb, the first fruits of the church that was to come, that early embryonic baby church, were generous and they were other-minded. They weren't just looking at themselves. They were other people focused, and they made sure that everybody had their needs met. Now, I want to clarify something because I've heard this many times. Well, see, Pastor Jeff, the early church was a church of socialism because it says they sold their possessions to meet the needs of others. And I always say immediately, no, that's not socialism. Here's what socialism is, and I hope Seattle is listening. I hope New York is listening. Because let me tell you what socialism is. It is forced seizure of your money for purposes you have no choice in. They take your money. It is not voluntary charity. No, it is forced giving. and they use it for things that you and I would never give our money for. That's socialism. New Testament giving is voluntary giving for the purpose and target of your choice. It's for the purpose of your choice. So you give to missions, you give to the church, you give to the local church, you give to the spread of the gospel. You give where you feel God is putting on your heart to give. As Peter told Ananias, you remember the story of Ananias and Sapphira? And they lied to the Holy Spirit. Now, what happened was Ananias went to Peter and said, and he gave him some money, and he said, here, this is everything we sold the property for. They had sold some land. And Peter said, why have you lied? I'll read it to you. Ananias, said Peter, how is it that Satan has so filled your heart that you have lied to the Holy Spirit and have kept back for yourself some of the money you received for the land? Because Ananias told the apostles, I'm giving you everything we sold the land for. It wasn't that he didn't give everything. It was that he lied about what he gave. And man, he dropped dead. I'm so glad that's not going on today. There'd be a lot of dead Christians walking around. Right? But now I want you to listen to what Peter said. Verse 4. This is not socialism. He said, didn't it belong to you before it was sold? It was yours, Ananias. It wasn't ours. It was yours to do with what you want. And after it was sold, wasn't the money at your disposal to give as you wanted to? So that right there blows the socialism theory for the early church right out of the water. The early church was not walking in socialism. They were walking in voluntary, charitable giving as God moved on their heart. Amen. So, secondly, New Testament voluntary giving is motivated by the desire to empower and enable kingdom ministry. Amen. Because it takes money to reach people. It takes money to have a building. It takes money to house people. It takes money to go out there and preach the gospel. It takes money. And so voluntary giving is motivated by the desire to empower and enable kingdom ministry. Paul wrote to the Philippian church these words, as you well know, when I first brought the gospel to you and then went on my way, leaving Macedonia, only the Philippian church became my partners in giving and receiving. No other church did this. So out of all the churches that Paul had birthed, watch this. Only one of them, when he went out on the field, financed him to reach people. Only one of them. And he's letting it be known here. He said, only you. You were the only ones. You were the only ones that caught the vision, that understood God's heart, that I'm going out and preaching the gospel, but I got to eat. I've got to have somewhere to lay my head. I've got to have finances for me to go out there and do it. And only you, the Philippian church, out of all the churches in Asia, only you stepped up and became my partner. And it was to them the promise came, but my God shall supply all your need according to his riches and glory by Christ Jesus. You know what he's saying there? He's saying, you can't outgive God. You cannot outgive God. And when you and I come together and we support what God is doing so that his gospel can go forth, God sees it and God rewards it. It's right here. My God, now that you help me, he's going to help you. You can't outgive God. You cannot outgive the giving God. He's a giving God. So that was the Philippian church. And that's the verse that we love to quote. But here's my question. We love to quote, my God will supply all your need. But are we doing what they did for God to meet our needs? That is, are we financing, enabling, empowering the gospel to go forth? I'm so glad for the people that came to me when I was in juvenile detention center as a 16-year-old. Somebody paid for their gas, paid for the treats that they brought, and the punch that they brought that we all enjoyed. Somebody paid for them to be able to be there, and this man got saved. Somebody paid for whoever reached you. Somebody financed whoever reached you. Somebody was helping empower them to go forth. And this is one of the reasons that God blesses us. Now, conversely, Paul talks to the Corinthian church, which was the most spiritually gifted church of them all. They were moving in all the gifts. They saw the power of the Holy Spirit moving all the time. They were huge on the gifts. And Paul talks to them very bluntly. And here's what he says. You people there are leaders in so many ways. You have so much faith, so many good preachers, so much learning, so much enthusiasm, so much love for us. Now, I want you to also be leaders in the spirit of cheerful giving. They were the most gifted, but they were the least giving. Paul says, come on now, you're great in every other area. Bring this one up. Get blessed. Get the giving grace. Amen. Now, in light of all that, I want to give you a few key features of genuine New Testament giving so that we don't live under teaching that is not true. In other words, I will tell you straight up, if you don't tithe, God is not going to curse you. That's Old Testament, and that was for a time and a place. And our relationship with God is not based on how much money we give Him. It is based on the shed blood of Jesus Christ for our sins. All right? Now, do we miss a blessing if we don't give? I'm going to show you that. Absolutely. But are we under a curse? Are we under a curse from the God who loves us if we don't give 10%? No. Everybody say with me, no. Well, some of you are saying, well, that's what I was always taught. Can I say boldly, you were taught wrong. So here's the truth about New Testament giving. First, it is to be regular. Can you say with me, regular? That means it's not a rarity, it's not an exception, it's the rule. 1 Corinthians 16:2. Here's the word of God. He's talking to the Corinthian church that was lagging in giving. And he says, on the first day of every week, each of you should put aside some of your, what everybody? Give a certain part of what you have earned. So when does he say we do it? The first day of how often? Every week. Now the first day of the week was Sunday for them. So Paul is talking about the weekly gathering of the church. And he says when the church gathers, you ought to be regularly giving to enable and empower the church to move forward. Don't shout me down, everybody. We're going to have to edit out some of these loud amens. It's not arm twisting. It's not coercion. It's not force. It's voluntary. But he's saying in your voluntary giving, it should be regular. So this is the first introduction of Paul to the Corinthian church. He's talking to them about giving. He says it ought to be regular. It ought to be steady. It ought to be the rule. It ought to be a way of life. God provides for each of us in very many ways. How many of you can say last week he did things he didn't have to do? Amen? He blessed me in ways that he didn't have to, but he did it anyway. Because God's a giving God. So since he's always giving, there should be a heart of appreciation, a heart of thanksgiving, a reciprocal sense that I want to give back to the God who has given to me. And I want other people to know the Jesus I've come to know. And the only way, or one of the ways that I do that, is by enabling and empowering people who are taking the gospel out to the world. That's how I do it, starting with my church. Amen. And you don't have to be legalistic about it, okay? Some people aren't paid weekly, they're paid biweekly, they're paid monthly, or they're paid at differing times. But the idea is that Paul says, here's the way, and Paul was being moved on by the Holy Spirit. Let's remember that. All Scripture is given by the inspiration of God, by the Holy Spirit's leading. So when Paul writes this, we're hearing the mind of Christ, not just the Apostle Paul, but the mind of Christ for the church. So we are to be regularly generous with giving to help others and further the work of the kingdom. It flows naturally from a heart of thanksgiving for all that God has done for us. And because we naturally care about others and the spread of the gospel. How many of you want to see people saved? Amen? How many of you want to see people built up in the faith? How many of you love your church home? Come on, everybody. So remember, money's neutral. It's like a gun. You can use it for bad or good, evil or righteous. Money is completely neutral. But when you use it for the kingdom of God, when you give it for the furtherance of the gospel, that's a holy usage of money. The second New Testament feature of giving is it is intentional. It's intentional. He says, on the first day of every week, each of you, how many of you? See, some of you can't even say it. Each. How many of us? Each of us, okay, should take some of your money and put it away in a special place. Save up as much as you can from what you are blessed with. Now, this is talking about preemptive planning. In other words, this person is not praying about what to give when the bucket is two people away from them and they're about to have it in their lap. You don't pull out your wallet and go through the ones real quick. Say, what do I have in my wallet? Well, there's a 5 and a 10 and a few ones. I'll give a couple of bucks, and there it goes. I gave. Well, yeah, you did give. But was it intentional? Was it preemptive? Had you planned it? No. It was on the spot, compulsive. And he's saying, here, it ought to be enough a part of our life that it's intentional and preemptive, and we plan it. We plan it. They've already set aside. They have set aside what they plan to do for the Lord's work. They've set it aside. So we see modeled here a person for whom giving is a way of life. This is the way of life. I give. I support the work of the Lord. He gives back to me. I support the work of the Lord. He gives back to me. I am going to be a Christian that uses my finances. I'm going to be rich toward God. I'm not going to make it all about me. It's not all mine. Listen, Paul saw it like this. Paul saw it through the lens of the Holy Spirit. Paul saw it like this. When God gives to a believer, and he gives to all of us, it's not all for us. Part of it is to go towards him, towards his work, as a voluntary giver. It's not all for us. We're not supposed to eat all of our seed. We're supposed to sow some of it, give some of it, bless others with it, be a generous giver, a generous person, and then we will prosper and we will be refreshed. So this person is not an occasional compulsive tipper, but they are regular supporters of the Lord's work and helping the needy. And that's why we give. Now remember what Jesus said about giving. He said, giving reveals your heart. What about our heart? Our giving reveals where our treasure is. It reveals what we treasure. It reveals what we value, what we prioritize, what we consider important. What's important? Where's my values? What do I value? What have I decided is going to be my treasure? What I pursue in life? What I chase after? What is my treasure? And Jesus said, wherever your treasure is, that's where I'm going to find your heart. That's where I'm going to find your heart. And so here's what he said. Don't store up for yourselves treasures on earth where moth and rust destroy and where thieves break in and steal. But store up for yourselves, watch this, treasures where? Read it with me. Where? Treasures in heaven, where neither moth nor rust destroy, thieves don't break in and steal, where inflation can't touch it, high interest rates can't touch it, thieves can't touch it, closing banks can't touch it, nobody can come in and steal it away. Whatever I store away in heaven, whatever is waiting for me in heaven is under lock and key of the protection of God. Nothing can get to it. So Jesus is saying, we're not just to have a horizontal view of money, but also a vertical view of money. That is treasure. Not just here. Here's what I treasure on earth. But what do I treasure in heaven? What am I putting up in heaven? Because listen, I can't take it with me, but I can send it ahead of me. Isn't that what he said? You can't take it with you, but when you finance, when you empower, when you enable the work of God, and people get saved because you helped it happen, people get edified because you helped it happen, then somehow, some way in the economy of God, we stored up treasure in heaven. And nothing is going to steal it. The devil can't get to it. Flesh can't get to it. Men can't get to it. Thieves can't get to it. No, it is safe in the arms of God. Amen. One of my favorite commentators wrote this about what Jesus just said. He said, this is the way to have worldly treasure secured from moth, rust, and thieves, for to lay it up in heaven with God, to give it to him, to the poor, to make use of it for his glory, is to lay it up in a place where neither moth nor rust doth corrupt, and where thieves don't break through nor steal. So again, we can't take it with us. When you die, you're not taking anything with you. Not your car, not your money, not your house, not your clothes, nothing. But you can send it ahead. Now, a third feature of New Testament giving is it's proportional. It is proportional. The Bible says, storing up as you may prosper. As you prosper. Another version says, from what you have earned during the week. One more version says, in keeping with your income. So it's proportional. A rich person can give a lot more than somebody who barely gets by. You give proportionally. Jesus stood at the door of the temple. He stood there watching how people gave. I want you to notice, Christ was watching how people gave. And a little widow came and dropped in two mites, two pennies. And Jesus said, she has just given more than everybody else, because they have given out of their wealth, but she gave everything she had. And what did he do? He made sure that she was in the eternal Word of God. Amen. Story is told about a local businessman who was having trouble tithing. So he went to his pastor for help. He said, Pastor, when I was a young man, and I earned $100 a week, I had no trouble tithing $10 a week. It made me feel great. I felt great. Give me 10 out of 100. Over time, Pastor, the Lord prospered me. And I was earning $500 a week. And then when I was earning $500 a week, it was a little bit harder to give 50. But still, I did the best I could. Then when I was earning $1,000 a week, it was really harder to give 100 every time. And because that's as much as I used to earn in the whole week. But then I began to earn $2,000, $3,000, $4,000 a week and more. And I have found, Pastor, that now I just can't tithe anymore. Pastor, will you please pray for me? Pastor said, I'd be happy to. He said, Lord, my friend here is having trouble tithing. He's asked for your help. Oh Lord, could you please reduce his income back to the level where he feels like he can tithe again? At which point the businessman said, thank you very much, Pastor, but you can stop there. I have been cured.
7: 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And just because we may not have much doesn't mean we get a pass. 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When we give our small gifts, God will recognize our obedience and bless us far beyond whatever we may have given up. 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

0: on Hardwired. Yeah, the end of Hardwired, of course, means more wonderful Bible teaching on the way. Coming up at noon, we're going to hear from Daryl Jones with Point. And if you want to know more about this ministry, please text Point to 48616. That number is 48616. Text the word Point. As you do that, I want to share this really short bit of encouragement from Vody Bauckham. What is the gospel?
1: Problem is that God created the world. And God created man, and he put man in the garden to keep the garden. And he gave the man a command. And he held that man to perfect, perpetual obedience to that command. And he promised him life if he kept it, and death if he didn't. And he didn't keep it. He ate. And because he ate, because of that one man, sin entered the world, and death through sin. And everyone born from that man through ordinary generation inherited that man's sin nature. And because of that sin nature, sins proceed from it. And our world is broken because of that sin. And we stand guilty before a holy and righteous God. And we know that he's holy, and we know that he's righteous, and we crave justice. But the problem is that if God gives us justice, we all die. And so that God, in his goodness and in his mercy, sent forth his son, who was not born of ordinary generation, but was born of a virgin. Yes, the virgin birth matters. Why? Because if he's born of ordinary generation, he's born in sin. But because he's not born of ordinary generation, he's not born in sin. He's clean of sin. His record is clean. And he keeps his record clean. And he obeys God's law. And because he's fully God and fully man, he obeys the law of God on our behalf in his active obedience. And then in his passive obedience, God made him who knew no sin to be sin for us. All we like sheep had gone astray. Each of us had turned to his own way, but God laid upon him the iniquity of us all. And Christ died for sin once for all, the just for the unjust. And God imputes our sinfulness to him, and he nails our sinfulness to the tree. And Christ dies and raises again on the third day for our justification. And there's another imputation. The righteousness of Christ is actually imputed to us so that God can be both just and the justifier of the one who places faith in Jesus Christ, so that all those who come to Christ may enter in, so that all those who place faith in Christ might be saved, but not only saved, but sanctified, because he's the firstborn of many brethren. We're justified and we're adopted into the family of God, and we're sanctified, and as his children, we begin to bear the family resemblance, and we're further sanctified throughout this life by the very same gospel that saves us, until one day when it's all said and done, we're not just saved from the penalty of sin, we're not just saved from the power of sin, but one day we're glorified and saved from the very presence of sin. That's the gospel that we preach. That's the gospel that we need. And that's the gospel that's more than enough.
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13: My name is Lauren. Let us pray. Our Father, which art in heaven, hallowed be your name. Your kingdom come, your will be done, on earth as it is in heaven. Give us this day our daily bread, and forgive us our debts as we forgive our debtors. And do not lead us into temptation, but deliver us from evil. For yours is the kingdom and the power and the glory forever.

0: Amen. Lauren, thank you for leading us in prayer, and good afternoon. Hey, I'm your friend Fletch. Going to kick off the afternoon in a really strong way. At 12:30, we're going to hear from Brother Erwin Lutzer. He brings us Running to Win. Right now, it's Daryl Jones, who's got a point. That point is Jesus. He brings us point every Monday through Saturday at noon. Thanks for diving in with us right now. Brother Daryl, you guys, take it away.
1: Welcome to Point with Daryl Jones, speaker and lead pastor of the Rock Fellowship Church in Miami, Florida, and president of Point Ministries. Our goal at Point Ministries is to point you to the Word of God, where Jesus is the point. Today's message is from the Beyond Connected series, where Dr. Jones teaches through the one another's of the New Testament. Here we learn how we do life together as brothers and sisters in Jesus Christ. Now let's join him for today's message.
2: 1 Peter chapter 4, verse 9, it says, "Be hospitable to one another without complaining." I'm going to read it again. Be hospitable to one another without complaining. Today's title is My Pleasure. We've seen over the last few years a particular fast food restaurant skyrocket into the top five in sales while being closed for one full day a week while all others are open 7 days a week. I'm talking about none other than what? Chick-fil-A. Now, Chick-fil-A is not the first chicken place you can get chicken nuggets and chicken sandwiches and all things chicken. But there's something different about it when it comes to visiting Chick-fil-A rather than going anywhere else for chicken. And what is it? Hospitality. It was interesting when you look at their mission statement, they start off and say, "We exist to glorify God by offering the best service." Like, it's amazing. Like, their mission statement as a company is to glorify God, and they do so by being good stewards and serving good food and being good to people that they serve and making the whole thing welcoming. It's very interesting. But when you look at it, it's like, how is it they can be closed one full day a week while all others are open, and yet they're in the top five now when it comes to revenue? And it's because of the experience that you receive when you're there. They go above and beyond. They've made it at the heart of their existence to make the customer feel as welcome and as good as possible while you're getting a milkshake. And whenever you ask them for something, what do they say? My pleasure. And you walk out of there feeling like, I got loved on and I got fooled. They go above and beyond. And it's not so much the product as it is about the experience. We all understand the significance, how much it means, and how you feel when you've been treated well, when you've been loved on, when you've been treated with respect, with dignity, and with kindness, and how far that goes, and how you even feel about the one giving it to you. And yet, we find it so rare in our culture. Hospitality has gotten so undervalued in the culture that when we experience it, we think it's something special when it should be the ordinary. In this passage, Peter, the apostle, he is writing about the ethics that flow from the believers in the community of faith. Just before this, he's talked about the lifestyle outside of Christ. He's talked about the life of the unbeliever. He talks about the lifestyle of the believer. And then he transitions into, as we expect the return of Jesus Christ, may we live a certain way. And we get in verse 9, he hones in on hospitality towards one another. Now, remember, these one another's that we're looking at is he's talking specifically within the community of faith. Right now, in this moment, in this verse, he's not speaking to how we as followers of Jesus Christ interact with the world. Here, he particularly is pointing out and he's singling out how we treat fellow believers, how we treat our brothers and sisters in Christ. And the charge is that we ought to be hospitable towards one another without complaining. Now, you think about hospitality. Hospitality is what? It's service. It's making someone feel welcome. It's actions that show and display kindness, dignity, respect, and love. It's interesting that we recognize hospitality when it occurs, and like I said, we can get upset when it doesn't. I remember once I went into an establishment to get some food, and when I walked in, like, nobody greeted me. Nobody. I see them over there talking. They on their phone. They come up and say, "How many you got?" And I'm like, "It's going to be two of us." All right, dude didn't say nothing. Just grabbed the menus, walked, threw them down on the table, and walked off. I was there 20 minutes. I was like, "Well, I guess this is the last time I show up." And it was all about how I was treated versus going somewhere where someone makes you feel like you matter. You know, there have been times that I've gone into a hotel and I felt like I was going to get booked into the presidential suite. Now, I was just getting a normal room, but they made you feel so well by how they treated you, how they treated me. We recognize the act of hospitality and how important it is in life, how much more it matters in the family of God, in the community of faith. So when we think about hospitality necessarily, it carries kind of a few different connotations. One connotation it carries is opening up your domain, accepting others in, and then treating them with kindness, love, and dignity. It's opening up your domain so they can go into opening up your home. You open up your home, you invite people to come in, stay with you, or eat with you, or hang out with you, but it's opening up your house for people to come in. In churches, because we call these, it's called a house of worship. When we create a hospitable atmosphere, it's that when people come into the domain where we worship, we speak to them, "How you doing?" Shake hands, hug, give them something, supply water, give them coffee. But it's all just to love on you. Why? Because we want you to feel welcome. Because the reason that is important is because it opens you up to receive what's actually to be offered. So we started off talking about a particular restaurant, Chick-fil-A, where the kindness opens you up to want to come back and try other stuff on the menu because it's about the experience. See, when the Apostle Peter is saying this, he's saying this because he wants to fuel faith. He wants to fuel commitment and allegiance to Christ. And when hospitality is being given and when hospitality is being experienced, it fuels faith. Why? To continue to show up, to continue to come together, to continue to open up with one another, to continue to get to know one another. Why? So you can do life together as you follow Christ. The whole purpose is to try to get you from isolating yourself in your so-called faith, because sometimes we're like, "Well, I can do this thing on my own. It's just about me and Jesus." And that's when Satan knows he's got you. Because now you're starting to walk in pride and think you don't need nobody else. "Oh, you're a better Christian. Oh, I know more than them. I know more than the pastor. He can't tell me nothing. I watch my own favorite preacher. I can do my own study." And we can get prideful. And also in 1 Peter, in the very next chapter, in chapter 5, that's actually what Peter points out, that Satan is looking to devour you. When it says that Satan walks around like a lion seeking who he can devour, he gives that picture, you know, of lions lurking. You know when they look at a herd and they're looking for that weak link that's out there, that outlier that's sitting out there? You know, he actually paints the picture. That outlier, that weak link, is the one that's prideful. You think you got it going on. You think you're all that. And he wants to combat that type of attitude and call you to a heart and the act of being hospitable so that you continue to come together and that you continue to express the love that we've experienced in Christ. So that act of hospitality is crucial. And what does that look like? That looks like within the community of faith, you sometimes stepping out of your comfort zone. Last week, I made a joke, but I was being serious. I was like, you know, you said my personality, man, God made me, you know, an introvert. That's cool, because introverts, they have this role. They a lot of times they're more watchful. They're a little more vigilant. They listen a little better. They know what's going on, and God wants to use that for his glory. But also, don't let Satan make you use that as a crutch to not open yourself up. because other people need you in their life and you need them in your life. So he's calling you in that hospitality vein. It's not just some of us. It's all of us. You're going to have to open yourself up and let people in the domain of your life. We need to know each other. That way we know how to pray for one another. That way we know how to love on one another. We know how to meet one another's needs as we get to know each other. And hospitality is the act of us opening that part of our lives up and saying, come on in. This is me. They mean opening up your home. They can be even as practical as like, hey, man, we want to have a fellowship. You say, man, have it over my place. That's what hospitality looks like. But it's not even just opening up. It's actually opening up in a welcoming manner. And they're like, this is who I am. I'm going to be a jerk. No, no, no. No, it's in a welcoming manner, in a neighborly, friendly type of way. At church, when we come in church, that's why we put greeters out there. We're trying to set an atmosphere of being hospitable. So when you walk in, you see a smiling face. You never know. And as we all can attest to, we never know what people, what just happened in that car. We don't know what just happened last night. We don't know what that week's been going on. But when they come in and see that smiling face, they experience the love of Jesus Christ, that attitude of hospitality will open them up to be able to receive and come in and get the word of God, to be freed up to worship. It's like, yeah, we were just arguing in the car. I was just getting on one of my kids in the back because they was messing stuff up. Yeah, me and my spouse had a fight. Yeah, my mama was sick and I got a bad call last night. But already when they come in, that experience of hospitality changes everything and opens them up for the work of Christ. When he says, be hospitable towards one another without complaining. He's telling us this is what this is supposed to look like as we do life together, as we worship together. We serve one another. That's what this looks like. And it's something, it's a virtue that's praised throughout. Matter of fact, in Acts 2, when we looked at how the fellowship of the believers was, when we looked at what fellowship is, shared life together, it says that they were worshiping together daily and they broke bread from house to house. And they got together. They were just doing life together. I'm like, who else we eating at tomorrow? We're coming together. There was that hospitality. They opened up their lives together and they allowed people in. They allowed one another's in. And it was to reinforce their faith. That's the act of hospitality. But this is where it gets big. That act of hospitality comes from an attitude of hospitality. This is where it gets big. That attitude is not just about the act of it. It's the attitude of it. It's the heart from it. Like we talked about, you can tell when somebody's sincere when they're not sincere in anything in life. So it's not just about the act as much as it is of the heart behind the act.
3: 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Jones.org and subscribe to receive our Refuel devotional and view other discipleship materials. 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
2: There's a perfect example. There's a restaurant that's real famous in the Dallas area, and it's gotten famous not because of the food, but because of the experience you have when you're there. And they've taken the opposite attitude of what you get at Chick-fil-A. They said, we know how impactful hospitality is. We're going to do the opposite of it. So the whole point, people bring their friends in there just to be treated like crap and be treated rudely by the staff. Like they sit you down, they throw your plate down in front of you. They crack jokes on you. They score on you. And it's all like that's part of the job. It's a trip. And they get business. Why? Because they're doing the opposite of hospitality. They know how big hospitality is, that they've gone and made a whole gimmick on the opposite of it. And they laugh because it's like a comedian. You know what I mean? I'm like, do they just hire people that's trying to get, you know, improv? They're trying to get on Netflix. But it's all pinpointed on that attitude of hospitality because it means so much. Now, the reason people go back is because we know even in the joking and in the experience of it, it's not real. They're not necessarily being mean. It's actually all kind of the act. I bring that up because we understand sincerity when it's happened. Matter of fact, we understand when somebody is doing an act that is trying to seem like it's loving, but it's fake and phony and we're not with it. He says, be hospitable without complaining. Be hospitable without grumbling. It's like I can sit there and I can sign up to be a greeter, but then I'm like, man, y'all lucky I showed up because I ain't feel like getting up this morning. Yeah, I came to children's ministry, but I don't even feel like y'all owe me for this. It's like, hold on. Hold up. What are you doing this for? Like, yeah, I'll let y'all use my house, but y'all going to have to find, y'all going to have to do something else because it's like, hold on, why are you, if you don't want to do it, don't do it. Because it's about the heart of the matter. Reason he says, without the complaining, is interesting. When the nation of Israel came out of Egypt, they got charged by God so often about the murmuring and the grumbling and the complaining. Like one day they were worshiping God. Oh, God is so amazing. Did you see that miracle? And then 2 days later, man, God don't care about us. He got us out here. We out here starving. It was better when we were slaves. At least I got some meat. I'm out here eating these old ugly birds and I'm getting a man off the ground and I got to do all this. And they were just complaining. And they kept telling them, don't be complaining. Don't be murmuring. Don't be grumbling. So when the apostle Peter, who is a Jew, who has placed faith in Yeshua, in Jesus Christ, as the promised Messiah, he's referencing going back. Like, look, don't be serving the Lord in the external, and on the internal, you mumbling and grumbling and complaining. Don't be like, I'm going to go out here and I'm going to offer them these donuts. But I'm like, I don't even want to do this. He says, there's an attitude that comes along when it comes to being hospitable towards one another, your brothers and sisters in Christ. Now, the reason this is so big is because the language he uses here in our English text, we see be hospitable. And what it's doing is rendering just this one word. And the word is actually an adjective. It's an adjective about hospitality. The reason that's so significant is not even all about the verb, like the action, as much as it is the characteristic that you at the heart are hospitable. And he even has told you why. He's giving you this stuff about being hospitable, but I want us to look at the context. I want us to read it together. And it's in 1 Peter. I want you to look at in chapter 4, same chapter, same book, but go up to verse 7. I want to read these verses right above it and right after it so you can get a little bit of context of why he's saying this about this characteristic of the follower of Jesus Christ as being hospitable to one another. In verse 7, he says, the end of all things is near. Therefore, he says, the end of all things is near. What does that mean? He's talking about the coming of Jesus Christ for the salvation of those who belong to him and the judgment that is to occur for those who have rejected him. The end of all things, the day of the Lord is coming. He's talking about this going back to chapter 1. He says, because the day of the Lord is coming, therefore, listen to what I'm saying. We got time, and this is what we ought to be doing with the time we have. He says, therefore, be alert and sober-minded for prayer. Hold on. Like, that's the first thing you got to say? Jesus is coming back, so I want you to hear this. You need to be alert. You need to be sober-minded. I said sober. And then he said, for prayer. You need to be open. You need to be talking to the Lord. You need to be led by the Lord. Above all, maintain constant love for one another, since love covers a multitude of sins. Be hospitable to one another without complaining. Just as each one has received a gift, use it to serve others as good stewards of the varied grace of God. If anyone speaks, let it be as one who speaks God's words. If anyone serves, let it be from the strength God provides, so that God may be glorified through Jesus Christ in everything. To him be the glory and the power forever and ever. He says that while we await the return of Jesus Christ, we need to be alert, we need to be sober-minded and in constant communication with the Father. And he says, above all things, may our love be constant. Not sometimes, not halfway. May our love for one another be constant. And then he unpacks it. This verse 9 is really unpacking what this love looks like. He says, if you want to know what this love looks like between one another, let me characterize it for you. Be hospitable to one another without complaining. One of the greatest characteristics amongst the one another that I actually love you is whether I'm hospitable to you or not. That's a telltale sign. But then he goes on. I love it because he says, look, we serve one another. And he says, we serve one another out of the gifts God gave us. Meaning, I'm not expected to give to people what God gave to you. I'm expected to serve and give to people what God gave to me. What's that telling you? Let me tell you this. My brother, my sister, quit trying to be somebody else. Be you and exercise the gifts God has given you to the glory of God and to serve one another. He says if it's a speaking gift, and he's dealing with gifts of the Spirit, if it's a speaking gift, you speak as though you're speaking as the voice of God. If it's a serving gift, you serve with the strength and power and the might that God has given you to do it. And he says we do it all for the glory of God. I'm going to love you. I'm going to open myself up to you. I'm going to open my life up to you, my house up to you, however I can love on you, not that you can like me more, but that God may be glorified. And only thing I can do for you is what God has placed in me to do. So you know what that does? That actually makes me excited because that lets me know that I'm not doing it under my own talent, my own skill, or my own strength. I got to rely on the Lord, and it's him working through me. So I'm off the hook. It's him. He says, be hospitable without complaining. No murmuring, no grumbling. It starts with the heart issue. But notice the context he's dealing with, the return of Christ. And this love that we share amongst one another that's connected with the return of Christ. He says all this because all of this is couched in the gospel. Christ has come. He has lived the sinless life for me and you. He died the death that we deserve. He rose from the grave just like he said he would to restore and repair the brokenness in humanity, but ultimately the broken relationship between us and God. And by faith in him, we have his spirit to live for him and walk out the life he's called us to while we wait for his return when he comes back. And in verse 5 in the same chapter, he says he's coming back to judge the living and the dead. Now, that's not a scary thing for us because we in Christ. That's like, come on. He says, while he's coming back. So that's something we wait. That's something we have an anticipation for. And it's a great expectancy. But while we wait, what are we supposed to look like? The characteristic for today is we be hospitable to one another. And that's a demonstration of the love that we share in Christ Jesus. Now, you may sit here and think like, you know, how serious is this issue? I met a young lady who shared her story about her life in Christ. And she grew up in church, but as she got older, she strayed away from the church and kind of was just living life, you know, just in the world and not in the world's eyes a bad person, but her life wasn't really oriented under Christ. And she met a lady at a job who just loved on her. Told her she prayed for her, asked about her day, and just loved on her. Held her accountable when she did something wrong, but just loved on her. And it got her attention. She visited the ladies' church, and she was just loved on. Everybody was so nice to her. The lady invited to her house where they had Bible study, and they just had good food and just good love, and they were in the Word of God. And it wasn't so much the knowledge that everyone around her knew about Christ as much as the hospitality and love she experienced with these people who knew Christ. And it opened her up to commit her life to Jesus. And now she lives born again by the Spirit of Jesus Christ, living for him, and her life is ordered under Christ Jesus for his glory, and she's never experienced the joy of the Lord as she is right now. And what started was, it wasn't somebody just sharing the truth, but it was sharing the truth in love and demonstrating it in a hospitable manner. And as that hospitality was shown, she was opened up to receive what God had to say when before her heart was hardened. Notice I said that she grew up in church. She actually had placed faith in Jesus, but was just living astray. She wasn't necessarily an unbeliever. She just was not being discipled. But because of the hospitality shown towards her, it opened her up to commit her life and her relationship with Jesus. Not to the church, not to the pastor, not to the lady, but to Jesus Christ. So this hospitality thing is not that we just be known to be good people, but it's that somebody's eyes be opened up to know him, to know Jesus, for the forgiveness of their sins, for the joy of the Lord, for the restored relationship and that brokenness between them and the Father and the promise of eternal life in Christ. That's why we love one another. And you know what it does? Even for us in here, we may be sitting here and you're like, well, I ain't really been walking away from the Lord. You know, one of the things that hospitality does for us who be walking in Christ, it encourages us to keep on going. It encourages us to keep on showing up. It encourages us to keep on trusting Christ. When we feel that love, when we experience that love, it encourages us to trust Christ daily. So when things don't look right, when it doesn't make sense in life, I'm going to keep trusting Christ. Why? Because I'm experiencing Christ in the family of God. It's that serious. What did he say? Love covers a multitude of sin. It's going back. It's actually borrowing from Proverbs 10, verse 12. That hospitality, that display of love will actually keep us from going astray. It helps us out. Be hospitable to one another without complaining. Amen.
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0: Hey, thank you so much for diving in with us. We've got more tremendous Bible teaching with Erwin Lutzer moments away. And the Bible tells us that faith comes from hearing, right? And hearing through the word of Christ. And that's what we're going to do as we dive in together with Erwin Lutzer. But first, here's our dear friend Tara Lee Cobble. This is the God Shot. Tara Lee, take it away.
4: He who is seated on the throne said, "Behold, I am making all things new." Also he said, "Write this down, for these words are trustworthy and true." Revelation 21:5. What things need to be made new in your life? What things are broken that have been completely out of your control? What things have you broken? Not only do others sin against us and wound us, but we sin against others too. We all do so much breaking, and part of our brokenness means we want to point the finger at others and all their breaking. Imagine a day where God reverses the curse, where all things are restored, set right, where heaven and earth are fused together as one, and we worship our reigning King Jesus. John says God is making all things new. All things. There is hope yet for all you've lost or broken. But I have a hunch that even our fulfilled hopes will pale in light of our King. He's where the joy is.
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6: 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Guide me in your truth and teach me. For you are God, my Savior, and my hope is in you all day long. Remember, O Lord, your great mercy and love, for they are from old. Remember not the sins of my youth and my rebellious ways. According to your love, remember me, for you are good, O Lord.
0: Hey, did you know The Well is a listener-supported radio ministry? And I think that's amazing because God allows us to be a part of what he's doing. Lives are clearly being changed through this tremendous Bible teaching, and maybe he's calling you to be a part of it, whether it's with 30 a month, 100 a month, 1,000 a month, between you and him. Please pray over it and simply be obedient to whatever he's calling you to do. As you do that, what do you say we keep diving in together with Erwin Lutzer? Here's Running to Win right here on The Well. Thanks for joining us.
7: Let us run with endurance the race that is set before us. Looking to Jesus, the founder and perfecter of our faith. You can't get to heaven by picking out your own religion, as you might pick out a new coat. Jesus said, "I am the way, the truth, and the life. No man comes to the Father except through me." If this sounds intolerant to you, please stay with us. From the Moody Church in Chicago, this is Running to Win with Dr. Erwin Lutzer whose clear teaching helps us make it across the finish line. Pastor Lutzer, it seems that those who preach tolerance are getting more intolerant all the time.
8: You know, Dave, actually what it's called is the intolerance of tolerance. And oftentimes, yes, indeed, those who claim to be very tolerant are intolerant. And there is no regime in history that is as intolerant as Marxism. Some time ago, it was my privilege to give a lecture at the tomb of Karl Marx to help people to understand Marxism's growing impact in various parts of the world and even its impact here in America. Later on, I discovered that when D.L. Moody was having his great crusades in England in the late 1880s, preaching to 20,000 people a night in London, we have no evidence that Marx attended, though he was there in London, but his associate who helped him write the Communist Manifesto, Frederick Engels, he actually went to one of Moody's meetings. Fascinating history. They were contemporaries. For a gift of any amount, we're going to be making available for you a book that I have co-written entitled Marx and Moody, Two Contemporaries, Two Gospels, Two Tombstones, and One Choice. For now, I want you to listen to why it is that we believe that Jesus Christ is completely unique. And of course, even in that uniqueness, we need to be able to defend him, to explain to others why it is that though they have many options in America, Jesus Christ is the wisest, the best, and the greatest option. You listen carefully.
9: Now what I'd like to do is to ask you to take your Bibles and to turn to them, because Jesus had a different view of truth than we've been talking about, and turn to the 8th chapter of the Gospel of John. John chapter 8, where Jesus makes some astounding statements regarding truth. John chapter 8, and we pick it up at verse 31. Jesus therefore was saying to those Jews who had believed in him, "If you abide in my word, then you are truly my disciples. And you shall know the truth, and the truth will make you free." Four very explosive observations about truth. First of all, truth is universal. It's universal. You see, Jesus not only spoke the truth, but he said that he was the truth. Therefore, it would have been absolutely absurd for him to say, "I'm the truth, but I'm only the truth for the Western part of the world." Like we were told at the Parliament of World Religions, Christianity is the Western religion, but pantheism is the religion of the East. So Jesus, you see, is just good for half the world. That's foolishness. He not only said that God loved the world, i.e., the whole world, but he says, "If I be lifted up, I will draw all men to me." You know, it's interesting when Pilate put that sign above Jesus in those days when you were crucified. The reason that you were crucified, your crime was written on top of the cross. And it said, "The King of the Jews." And the scripture says that Pilate put it in Hebrew, the religion, the language, I should say, of religion. In Hebrew, he put it in Greek, which is the language of culture. And then he put it in Latin, which is the language of government. So that all the different people that were there at the city of Jerusalem could walk by and they could read, "This is the King of the Jews." Now they wanted Pilate to change it and to say that he said he was King of the Jews. But Pilate said, "What I have written, I have written." And he let that sign stay up at the top of the cross. But even here, though Pilate didn't know it, he was emphasizing the universality of Jesus, that if Jesus is the truth, he is the truth for everybody, and if he is not the truth for everybody, then he's not the truth for me either. You say, "Well, Pastor Lutzer, let's suppose I'm having a lunch with somebody, and they say, 'Well, you know, you're into Jesus and I'm into Buddhism.' What do I say?" What you do is you look at them very lovingly and you say, "You know, you're entitled to your own opinion. But I want you to know today that you are not entitled to your own truth. You're not entitled to your own truth. Your own opinion, yeah, opinions are a dime a dozen. But you're not entitled to your own truth. Because if you have found some truth, that truth is universal, and that truth applies to me, and that truth applies to you. In the realm of mathematics and science, we understand that truth is transcultural, and in the realm of religion, Jesus came as a transcultural savior for the world, not just for a part of it. You say, well, what if he says, I'm into transcendental meditation, and it works? What you need to do is to say this, that there's a distinction between the question of whether something is true and whether or not it works. Did you know that falsehoods sometimes work? Lies sometimes do work, you know. Like the little schoolboy who said that a lie is an abomination unto the Lord, but a very present help in time of trouble. Lies sometimes work. So you see, even though you have found something that works, that does not mean that you have to give up the quest for truth. You still have to ask, it works, but is it true? Truth is always universal. Secondly, truth is always consistent. Oh, I get so weary of people who say, well, you know, these Western laws of logic, they don't apply to the East. I don't have time this morning to show you why statements like that are utterly nonsensical. Truth is consistent with itself. You can't believe a contradiction. I know that Alice in Wonderland believed as many as six before breakfast. But that was in Wonderland. You can't believe contradictions in the city of Chicago or anywhere else. In fact, God is incapable of contradiction. Not even God can take two and two and make it equal to five. You see, there are people even at the parliament who said, well, you know, Christianity is true. There were those who wanted to say Christianity is true. Now, Christianity says that there is one God and that God said, thou shalt have no other gods before me. Over here you have Hinduism with its 300,000 gods. Do you mean to tell me that it's true too and all that we need to do is to shed the way in which we think and stop being logical and believe both of those? It's absurdity. Somebody as well said that if all the religions of the world are true, the universe would be a cosmic madhouse, a cosmic madhouse. As a matter of fact, I was thinking about this the other day, and it dawned on me that if all the religions of the world are true, they are all false because they all contradict one another. Truth is always consistent. You say, well, you know, but Pastor, what if I'm sitting across the table from this person and he says, you know, I look at the different religions of the world like spokes in a wheel. You can have as many spokes as you want. And, you know, the outer rim, that's the doctrinal part. And what you need to do is you need to leave that because at the level of the rim, when you look across at somebody else's rim, you say, how could anybody possibly believe that? And what you need to do is to move toward the center. And as you move toward the center, you discover why, indeed, you all end at the same place. Then what you say to them with a great deal of love and compassion in your heart is to say, you know, that's an interesting illustration, but it is profoundly, profoundly misleading for two reasons. First, you're assuming that truth and error can do what the spokes of a wheel can do. Yeah, of course the spokes of a wheel can be laid in such a way that they converge at the center. But truth and error never converge. If you were going to illustrate truth and error with the spokes of a wheel, you'd have to put those spokes parallel. They would be like train tracks throughout all of eternity because truth never becomes error and error never becomes truth from the beginning of time to the end of time. So just because spokes can be laid in that way, it doesn't mean that truth and error can be. You can't make two and two five simply because you've decided to lay truth out like the spokes of a wheel. But there's a second reason. And that is that you were assuming that the rim, the doctrine, is unimportant, and somehow you have to leave that behind, and you have to get to the center, the deep blue sky. Well, I want you to know today that what you experience at that center is determined what you believe at the rim. Incredibly important. You know what one of the surprises was? As we engaged people in discussion, and unfortunately there were not a lot of Christians there, I knew of perhaps only five or six, but I was with one with whom we had some good times together interacting. As we talked to people who were into transcendental meditation, into the New Age, I would say to them, you know, I'm going to say something to you that is going to make you think that I should be dusted off and put into a museum, but I'm going to say it anyway. Did you know that through those experiences at the center, you actually encounter evil spirits? You encounter Satan? You know what I thought they were going to say? I thought they were going to say, kick this guy out, he's medieval. Who in the world believes in the devil today? The surprise was the half dozen or so people to whom I said that all agreed with me. That was the surprise. But they said, you know, we've learned to distinguish Satan from evil spirits. We accept only those spirits that come to us that are dressed in light, some people said. Which, of course, the Apostle Paul anticipated when he said that Satan himself is transformed into an angel of light. Others of them said, well, that's the whole point. That's why when you get into this, you need a guru. You need someone to guide you to develop your sensitivity so that you can distinguish the evil from the good. Well, it's not all sweetness and light there at the center of the hub, evidently. My dear friend, let us never forget that what we experience at the center is determined what we believe at the rim. Because there's so much deception in the world today. Truth is universal. Truth is consistent. Truth can be known. Did you notice the text? Jesus said, "You shall know the truth." Elsewhere in the Gospel of John, Christ said, if you want to know the will of God and are willing to do it, you will know of the doctrine, whether I'm speaking of myself or whether I'm speaking also for my Father. Jesus said, you'll know that. You see, there's a great willingness on our part outwardly to say that we want to know the truth, but when we begin to think of what the demands of that truth might involve, suddenly we are not so sure anymore whether or not we want to know the truth. And I want to say to you very candidly today, if you don't know Christ as your Savior, would you please seek for truth as you read the New Testament, because he says truth can be known. And finally, and most importantly, truth sets us free. You shall know the truth, and the truth will make you free. Verse 36, if therefore the Son shall make you free, you shall be free indeed. Now you say, well, what kind of freedom is Jesus talking about? There is such a thing as political bondage that people need freedom from. There is such a thing as marital bondage at times that people would like to have freedom from. There's different kinds of bondage that we'd like to all be free of, possibly, but Jesus is talking about a particular kind of bondage, namely sin. It is the worst kind of bondage. We get letters from people who are in prison, who are freer in prison because they've accepted Christ as Savior than those who are out of prison but do not know Jesus. And here's what Christ said. He says, everyone who commits sin, this is verse 34, is the slave of sin. Now, slaves don't wake up in the morning and tell the master what to do, do they? Slaves get their orders. And there are even now some of you listening to me who are getting your orders every single day from this terrible taskmaster called sin. There is within you that ravenous wolf that seeks to sin, and no matter how much you feed it, it only becomes stronger until you are overwhelmed by it. And Jesus said that you're a slave, and the master is stronger than you are. And that's why he says that you need divine help. You need the Son to set you free. And then he says, not only will the Son set you free, but he says there's a kind of freedom that is the indeed kind of freedom. You will be free indeed. There's a young man whose story illustrates the search for truth. His name is James Stevens, who was with us here at the congregation a couple of weeks ago. Brought up in Montana, attended Sunday school. Got turned off, and I found out at the Parliament, by the way, many people got turned off somewhere along the line in Sunday school. You Sunday school teachers, you have a tremendous responsibility because many children get their interest in Christ or their disinterest in Christ based on their Sunday school experience. When he came to college, he knew that there was something that was missing inside, and he attended a Buddhist meeting, and a man there befriended him, and so James Stevens became a committed Buddhist for 14 years, zealously committed, won 54 American college students into Buddhism, converted them to that religion. But you know, he discovered that even though it seemed so good, he said when he first went into those Buddhist meetings, it seemed as if the chanting was the angels in heaven singing sweetly, he said. But as time began to wear on, he discovered that the promises that were made weren't working. You see, they said that you could actually transform your consciousness through meditation and through praying to certain gods. And he said he looked into his heart and there was not only emptiness, but there was all this sin. And it wasn't going anywhere. It wasn't getting any better. And whenever he asked for help and said, "What do I do now?" they kept saying, "Do more, do more." He was already following the eightfold path as best he could. And they said, "Go on a pilgrimage." But he was tired. What do you do? That was step number one. Step number two was when he met a Christian friend who said, "You know what you ought to do? You ought to read the New Testament." He thought, "Well, you know, that's the thing I let go of way back in Montana in that Sunday school classroom." You know, it is amazing of those who have been turned off by Christianity in their youth who have never given any reconsideration of the Bible as an adult. But he began to read the New Testament, and he read things he had never read before. He had been told that Jesus Christ was simply a reincarnation, but he read the Bible and discovered that Christ was not a reincarnation. Christ had been raised from the dead. And then he said he read verses like this: "He that comes to me shall never hunger. He that believes on me shall never thirst." And he began to read all these wonderful promises. And then, best of all, he came across some promises that he could be forgiven. That is not what he discovered in the religion that he had bought into. And now I'm quoting his own words: "Convicted of my sin against a holy God, I laid my burden at the Savior's feet and gave him my life." That night, my wife, who had been a Buddhist for 16 years, also believed. What grace! What grace! He said the thing that struck him about Jesus was that he was a personal God. He was a God who could speak. He was not just a force. He was a God who made promises, and then he had all those credentials with which he could back up those promises. What a difference. No longer trying to change your own heart through all of these transformation experiences which work at various levels of utility. No longer that. But suddenly, God breaking into his soul from outside. You remember Seneca's words? He said, "Oh, that a hand might come down from heaven and deliver me from my oppressing sins." I can't do it. They tell me to meditate, but the thoughts are still with me. I'm torn by lust and by greed and by anger and the lack of peace. And I had all these promises. I need help from somewhere else. The New Testament says that a hand has come down from heaven to deliver us. "Come unto me, all ye that are weary and heavy laden," said Jesus, "and I will give you rest." Why is it that I'm preaching this series of eight messages, of which this is the first? It is to impress upon your mind and mine that Napoleon was right when he said the difference between Jesus Christ and all the other men in the world is the difference of eternity. Who else can speak words of eternal life and then back them up with a performance? "You shall know the truth, and the truth shall set you free." In the presence of the risen, exalted Christ, all other gods fade into oblivion. Let us pray. Our Father, we want to thank you today that you've not left us alone, that you have been here. We think of the many who may be with us who have been searching for truth, wandering from church to church, from religion to religion, from group to group, thinking that there is more somewhere, but not knowing where to stop. We pray today that they may see that Jesus Christ's view of truth is so different from that of the world, that he's the Savior for everybody, and that he could speak truth because he is truth, and then said, "Look at me, test me, prove me." We pray that in this very confused age that you might make us great and powerful witnesses of his truth. And now before I close this prayer, I want you to pray. Some of you have never received Christ as Savior. You are religious, but there is within your heart all the emptiness that one could imagine. God put it there so that you might seek him through Christ. Why don't you tell Jesus, even where you are, "Lord Jesus, I believe on you at this very moment. I receive you as mine." Tell him that. And then let us all receive from his hand the freedom, forgiveness, and the help that he came to give. Thank you, Lord Jesus. We worship you today in your wonderful name. Amen.
8: My dear friend, this is Pastor Lutzer, and as I've already emphasized, it is so important for us to understand why it is that Jesus Christ is completely unique. Let me ask you a question. Have you ever wondered why it is that so many children who go off to university and college come back thinking differently than their parents? Well, one of the reasons might be because of Marxism. Marxism says that truth is constantly changing. I'm emphasizing this because we have a brand new book that is available for you. It's entitled Marx and Moody, Two Contemporaries, Two Gospels, Two Tombstones, and One Choice. It's been my privilege to give a lecture at the tomb of Karl Marx to help people to understand his ongoing impact. I speak about his life. I talk about what it is he believed, why he believed it, and of course he was an atheist. And then I've also been to the tomb of Dwight L. Moody. We're talking about the Moody who founded the Moody Bible Institute and the Moody Church. Two very, very different lives. Different philosophies that are still ongoing, but it's a reminder of the fact that when you leave God out of your life, it can lead to some very dangerous, evil teachings. And certainly Marx has done that. I believe that this book is going to help you do two things. Number one, to understand our present culture so that you might know where many of our ideas have come from, namely Karl Marx, but also to give you brand new appreciation for the gospel of Jesus Christ. Very quickly, I hope that you have a pen or a pencil handy because we're making this book available for you. 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Be among the first to get the book Marx and Moody, Two Contemporaries, Two Gospels, Two Tombstones, and One Choice. My friend, I want to emphasize this. It's because of people just like you, the ministry of Running to Win is going around the world, and we continue to expand.
7: 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There's a good reason why our calendars pivot from BC to AD at the time of his birth. 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

0: Poema. Poema, where we get our word. Poem. We are God's poem. We are a poem that God is writing, and God is writing a beautiful poem, and poems that don't end are not beautiful poems. And so what Paul is saying is you are this thing that God is writing for his glory and his beauty, and what God started, he's gonna finish. By the way, the only other place this word right here is used in the Bible, this is awesome, Genesis 1, talking about creation. That creation was God's workmanship. Think about creation for a minute. God spoke into the expanse of nothing, and he created everything. He didn't start with raw materials. He started with nothing. And he spoke light and life into nothingness. When God saved you, he took a righteousness that did not exist in you. He took a life that was absent from you, and he spoke it into being. He didn't start with raw materials. He didn't say, "Ah, there's still some good left in that one." He started with death, and he said, "I'm gonna speak life and righteousness," and the same powers that spoke the universe into existence began to go to work creating righteousness in you. And my friends, the darkness in your soul is no more able to resist the transforming, creating powers of God than the darkness of the world was able to resist the sunrise. He chose you. He purchased you by his blood. He works in you now through his power. You didn't start this process. You're not sustaining this process. He's not looking to you to finish this process. He committed himself from start to finish. He is going to finish what he started in you, which means that all you have to do is yield yourself to Jesus and let him do these things through you. Christianity, as I often tell you, is not about you doing anything for God. It is about letting Christ do everything through you. So see, what he's done is he's woken you up in the ambulance. He's woken you up in the ambulance. He's not asking you to help him save you. Will you let him save you? Because see, if you'll say yes to him, then he's gonna seat you right now in this moment in the heavenly places in Christ. And he's immediately gonna start a process in you that can never be stopped, not by hell itself. Do you know for sure that you have trusted Christ as Savior? Have you let him have control of your life? Have you let this rescue process start? If not, then right now you can do it by simply reaching the hand of your heart up and laying it on the head of Jesus and saying, "Yes, I surrender and I believe."
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4: 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At 1:30, we're going to hear from Brother Philip DeCourcy. He brings us Know the Truth. Right now, it's Ron Jones. This is Something Good. Thanks for diving in with us.
5: Nothing is more mysterious to us than what happens after life. Is there life after death? And if there is, what can we expect? Can anyone really know what happens beyond the grave? When Lazarus died, Mary and Martha were devastated. Jesus arrived days later to console them and then declared, "I am the resurrection and the life. He who believes in me shall live even if he dies, and everyone who lives and believes in me shall never die." "Do you believe this?" he asked. What about you? Do you believe Jesus has power over the grave? Is he your resurrection and life? All of life's mysteries are solved in Jesus Christ, including mysteries of the afterlife. I'm Ron Jones. Something good starts right now.
6: 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Do you believe Jesus is the resurrection and the life? 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
1: 2 Thessalonians 4, verses 13 and 14. We do not want you to be ignorant about those who fall asleep, he says. We do not want you to grieve like the rest of men who have no hope. We believe that Jesus died and rose again, and so we believe that God will bring with Jesus those who have fallen asleep. Those who have died in Christ and gone to be with the Lord will come again with him at that time in Bible prophecy. This passage of Scripture is talking about, known as the rapture of the church. Those who have died and have fallen asleep in him, Jesus will bring with him, he says. So don't grieve as those who have no hope. And that's the way the world grieves, isn't it? Because they've never met the resurrection and the life, which Martha and Mary are going to meet here in just a moment. Well, let's read on in verses 17 and following. I love the scene as Jesus arrives finally in Bethany. Now, when Jesus came, he found that Lazarus had been already in the tomb for 4 days. Bethany was near Jerusalem, about 2 miles off, and many of the Jews had come to Martha and to Mary to console them concerning their brother. So when Martha heard that Jesus was coming, she went and met with him, but Mary remained seated in the house. That's what we know about Martha and Mary, don't we? Mary's the one who is always calm and humble and seated at the feet of Jesus. Martha is the hand-wringer of the two. She's the one in the kitchen making all the preparations, worried that everything is just great. And she's the one who hears that Jesus has come into the vicinity of Bethany, and she runs out to see him. Verse 21, Martha said to Jesus, "Lord, if you had been here, my brother would not have died." He lays a heavy on Jesus, or she does. And we don't exactly know the tone of Martha's words here, but we can almost guess. She's not real happy with him. She's not waiting for him to come in the door when everybody else gathers around him and dominates the conversation. No, she goes out to see him and says, "If you had been here, if, woulda, shoulda, coulda, things wouldn't be like they are today. We wouldn't be burying my brother who's been in the grave for 4 days." I love that Jesus doesn't rebuke her here. He doesn't chide her. He doesn't say, "Now, Martha, just pipe down." No, he lets her vent. And don't you love that? You know, when you're in a state of confusion, maybe bordering on a little disappointment with God, it's okay to express your heart to Jesus. He can take it. He knows what you're thinking anyway. So it's probably best to verbalize it to him. "Lord, where have you been? If you had done this or if you had done that, I wouldn't be in the circumstances that I'm in today." It's okay. It's okay. Have that kind of open and transparent conversation with Jesus. Because here's what Jesus said to Martha. He assures her. He encourages her. And he says, "Martha, your brother will rise again." And Martha said to him, "I know that he will rise again in the resurrection on the last day." If Martha were a seminary student, she'd get an A+ in theology. She knew her theology well, well-formed in her mind. But Jesus knew that the present reality of the resurrection had not been birthed in her heart. Oh, she had all of her theological I's and her doctrinal T's dotted and crossed. "I know," she says, "I know he will rise again in the resurrection on the last day." But this is when Jesus turns to her and makes this theological knowledge more of a present reality in her life. He says to Martha, "Martha, I am the resurrection and the life. I am the present reality, the manifestation of the doctrine and theology that you just checked the box on." And he goes on to say, whoever believes in me, though he die, yet shall he live. And everyone who lives and believes in me shall never die. Martha, do you believe this? Great question. And she said to him, yes, Lord, I believe that you are the Christ, the Son of God, who is coming into the world. Now, in that little exchange right there, verses 17 through about 27, Jesus gives us some, I'll call them afterlife insights this morning. You have any curiosity about the afterlife? About what happens 60 seconds after you die? Most people do. In fact, if Hollywood is any indication, all the movies about, you know, these near-death experience, bestsellers, the books, the movies, all of that. But I want to caution you, don't let Hollywood define the afterlife. And be careful of these books that are out there, you know, about somebody who had some fanciful experience, like the one a couple years ago titled The Boy Who Came Back from Heaven. Did you hear about that one? About some little boy who died and supposedly went to heaven, sat on Jesus' lap, saw the Holy Spirit over there, looked a little blue, was sized up for his angel wings, he said. Came back and told this huge story. A major Christian publisher published the book, The Boy Who Came Back from Heaven. I won't mention the name of the publisher, but it was a major Christian publisher. Problem is, about 8 or 9 months ago, big story came out. Got about 48 hours in the news cycle. The boy who came back from heaven didn't. Because the father and son who authored the book, whose names, and I don't make this up, their name is Malarkey, the boy recanted the story. He said it never happened. I told the story to get some attention. And so what I say is, when it comes to matters of the afterlife, friends, it's the revelation of God, not human speculation, that gives us any understanding of the afterlife. And God hasn't told us everything we want to know about the afterlife, but he has told us everything we need to know. And in this section of Scripture, in this story, we're not told everything we even need to know about the afterlife, but we are told some things. Jesus pulls back the veil a little bit by declaring, I am the resurrection of the life. He introduces the whole subject of the afterlife to us, and there are two or three things that, some insights that he shares with us here. The first is, it's all about resurrection, not reincarnation. He didn't say, I am the reincarnation and the life. He said, I am the resurrection and the life. And herein lies a huge difference between Christianity and other Eastern religions like Buddhism and Hinduism, where you have this idea of reincarnation. The Eastern religions view life and the afterlife in a cyclical kind of way. You die, you're reincarnated, you die again, you're reincarnated, you die again, and you just cycle through various lives like this. The Bible knows nothing of that. In fact, the Bible tells us in Hebrews chapter 9 and verse 27, it's appointed unto man once to die, and after that, the judgment. The bad news is, there ain't any of us getting out of this world alive. There's an appointment in heaven, on heaven's Outlook calendar, the appointed time of your death and mine. Aren't you glad you don't know that day? I'm kind of glad I don't. But it's not, you know, die, reincarnate, die. It's appointed to man once to die and after that. So what is our hope as believers in Jesus Christ? It's resurrection. Jesus said to Martha, your brother not will be reincarnated, hopefully better than a cockroach. No, your brother will rise again.
0: 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That's Starting Point, A Disciple's First Steps. 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Box 6245, Virginia Beach, Virginia 23456. Now from Crossway Church in Virginia Beach, Virginia, where he serves as lead pastor, here's Ron with the second half of his message, The Resurrection and the Life.
1: The Apostle Paul in 1 Corinthians 15, he saw the resurrection of Jesus Christ as the linchpin of Christianity. He says, if Christ is not risen from the dead, we're all fools and our faith is in vain. That's why Easter is so important, friends. And every Sunday is a resurrection Sunday, because that's the only reason we're here, is because we believe the grave, Jesus Christ's grave, is empty. He rose again from the dead. The Bible refers to him as the first fruits of the resurrection, meaning he's the first of many to come. I don't have time to go into it all this morning, but did you know there are 7 different resurrections mentioned from the Gospels forward to the end of the age? And every person who has ever been born on this earth will experience a resurrection. Some will rise to eternal life, and yes, some will rise to eternal death, the Bible says. I think about that every time I walk through Arlington National Cemetery. We lived in the Washington, D.C. area for more than a decade, or about a decade. And I walk up and down those beautifully ordered gravestones, hundreds, thousands of people buried there, and I think about the day when every one of those graves will open up. Your brother will rise again. And again, some to eternal life, the Bible teaches, some to eternal death, which brings me to the second afterlife insight, and that is that there are 2 deaths. Did you know that? Now follow this very carefully. Death in the Bible is separation from something. When we die physically, the body goes in the grave, but the spirit departs from the body. It separates from the body and goes on into the afterlife. And again, I can make a case for you that just moments later, fully conscious in the afterlife, fully conscious. Conscious in a place of either unimaginable bliss, absent from the body, present with the Lord, or a place of unimaginable torment and torture. One of 2 places. But there are 2 deaths. Revelation chapter 20, you fast forward to the end of the age and you come upon this scene known as the Great White Throne Judgment, where all the nations of the earth, the unbelievers of all the nations of the earth, are standing before the great throne of God. And the Bible says the second death is when the Lord takes Hades and death and casts them into the lake of fire with all those people. The second death is when individuals are separated from God for all of eternity. Now keep those 2 deaths in mind when you hear the words of Jesus here. I am the resurrection and the life. Whoever believes in me, though he die, that's the first death, yet shall he live. Yet shall he live. Somebody once was talking about matters of the afterlife to D.L. Moody, the great evangelist. And then, you know, Moody said, one day somebody's going to announce that D.L. Moody is dead. And he says, don't believe him for a minute, because I'll be more alive than I've ever been 5 seconds after I die. This is what Jesus is talking about. Whoever believes in me, though he die, first death, yet shall he live. Now listen to this. And everyone who lives and believes in me shall never die. That's the second death. The believer in Jesus Christ will never experience the second death, which is eternal separation from God in the lake of fire or hell. That won't be experienced by the believer in Christ. Just one death, a physical death. Unless, of course, the Lord comes before we die. And that's the only group of people who will never actually experience physical death, or those that are on this earth at the time of the rapture. And Paul speaks about that in other places in the New Testament. So there are two deaths. There's resurrection, not reincarnation. And then the third afterlife insight is that death is not final. I've kind of already said that, but I just want to come back to that point, that death is not final. You're standing there next to a grave. You're saying goodbye to a loved one or a friend or maybe even a stranger. That's not the stopping point. That's just a passageway from this life into the next life. And what gives us hope as believers in Jesus Christ, what gave Martha and Mary and all the Jews who came to console her hope on the day when Lazarus died and was put in the grave, what gave her hope was that Jesus said, your brother will rise again. But Martha, I want you to understand more than just the theology you got in the classroom that you checked off. Yeah, I believe all that. I want you to have a relationship with the present reality who is the resurrection and the life, and that's me. And death is not final. Back up a little bit from the empty grave to the cross. Your sins are not fatal. And those are two reasons to shout hallelujah this morning. Our sins are not fatal because of the cross of Jesus Christ. He who had no sin became sin for us that we might become the righteousness of Christ. He took our sin and became sin and took all our punishment on the cross. Otherwise, our sins are fatal. And we experience not only the first death, the physical death, but a spiritual death in the afterlife where we're separated from God forever. You come to the cross of Jesus Christ, your sins are not fatal anymore. He took care of that. And furthermore, death is not final because of the resurrection of Jesus Christ. And so I like to say that there are a lot of mysteries in life and a lot of circumstances in life that cause us to maybe scratch our heads a little bit and wonder. And that all the mysteries of life are truly solved in Jesus Christ. I'm not saying you won't scratch your head from time to time and wonder, why the delay or why this direction or why the disease or why even what from our perspective seems like an untimely death. We see through a glass darkly, Paul says. Fuzzy, puzzling reflections of the afterlife. God hasn't told us everything we want to know. He's told us everything we need to know. Enough to take a step of faith and to trust him even through the valley of the shadow of death. All of life's mysteries are solved in Jesus Christ, including mysteries of the afterlife, because he's the one who said, I am the resurrection and the life. And I'll just leave you with the same question Jesus posed to Martha. Do you believe this? I'm not saying with your head. The devils are at that level. But do you believe it such that Jesus is a present reality in your life? You may not know what you don't know, but you know that you know Jesus is alive. Jesus is alive, and he is the resurrection and the life. It's interesting that three times in these I am statements, he mentions life. I am the bread of life. I am the way, the truth, and the life. We have yet to look at that one. And today's, I am the resurrection and the life. And friends, you never really start living this life until you solve some of the riddles and the mysteries of the afterlife. It begins at the cross of Christ and that empty tomb, and having a personal relationship with this one who says, I am the answer to the riddle. I am the resurrection and I am the life.
2: Thanks for joining us for today's Something Good radio message, The Resurrection and the Life. I'm pleased now to welcome in Dr. Ron Jones. Ron, one of the hardest questions people ask in the midst of suffering is simply, why? Why did this happen to me? Why did my family fall apart? Why did I lose someone I loved? Why am I facing this illness? What would you say to someone who's carrying that kind of heartache today?
1: You know, Brian, these kinds of circumstances are heartbreaking, and my heart goes out to anyone going through this kind of pain. It saddens me deeply when I see someone suffering. And at the same time, the ultimate reason we must understand for our suffering is sin. The Bible says all have sinned and fall short of the glory of God. The Bible teaches that even death itself entered into this world because of sin. We live in a fallen world. And the sad consequences of sin is that, well, there's sickness and disease and death itself. There's divorce and a thousand other hurts and pains and sufferings in this life. But let's turn this whole question around. We sinned and there are consequences to sin, but God didn't sin. God did absolutely nothing wrong. And yet look at what our sin cost Him. Look at what He endured for our sakes. He came to earth and lived as a man in the person of Jesus Christ, not a rich man, not a man with lofty social status. He came from a family of modest means. Then He served us all His life. The God of the universe lived a life of self-sacrifice, serving His creation when His creation ought to have been serving Him. And then He died on the cross for our sins. He sacrificed everything so that we could regain the eternal life we ourselves forfeited in the Garden of Eden. And so rather than ask why we're having to endure hardship and pain and suffering, let's instead praise God for enduring hardship on our behalf. He endured all of the same things you and I go through, suffering and rejection, and ultimately death, so that we might have eternal life with Him in heaven. I know we're up against the clock, so let me close with these words from the Apostle Paul. For I consider that the sufferings of this present time are not worthy to be compared with the glory which shall be revealed in us. That is our hope. That is our future. With God's help, we can endure the suffering in this life because we look forward to the wondrous and eternal joy of the next life.
2: What a great word of encouragement, Ron. It reminds me of something else the Apostle Paul said, "For our light and momentary troubles are achieving for us an eternal glory that far outweighs them all." Well, Ron, before we leave for today, let's talk about tomorrow. Something tells me it's going to be a good one.
1: Brian, this next I am statement is perhaps the most well-known of all, and it is easily the most controversial. Jesus said, "I am the way, the truth, and the life. No one comes to the Father except through me." And with that statement, Jesus drew a very clear dividing line between Himself and every other so-called God out there. He forced us to make a decision between Him and every other God or belief system. You can discount Him if you wish, but you cannot lump Him in with other gods or other belief systems. He didn't leave us that option. And so we'll take a deep dive into this hard saying of Jesus next time as I continue my series, Why Jesus? Seven Reasons He Is Still the One and Only.
2: Join us then for Something Good when Dr. Ron Jones shares his message, The Way, The Truth, and The Life. 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
3: Hey, the end of something good means more tremendous Bible teaching on the way. Philip DeCourcy at 1:30, teaching out of Ecclesiastes. And life sure is full of a lot of unexpected twists and turns, but God's timing never fails. And on this next podcast, Pastor Philip uncovers how God's perfect plan unfolds through every season of life. That's out of Ecclesiastes coming up in just a few moments. But first, here's Brother Jeff Shreve, reminding us how to know the will of God. Brother Jeff.
4: Let me ask you this question. How many people have ever been hanging a picture and you needed to nail a nail into the wall and you used your shoe? Anybody ever done that? You just, the heel of your shoe. My mom would do that all the time. Take off your shoe, Jeff, I got to hang a picture. Like, wow, I didn't know that's what that was for. You know, that's what they do. Because it's just easy. I don't want to get the hammer. I just got your shoe. Can you imagine going to a construction site, first day on the job? Guys got their belts, a big hammer. You got your shoe. What are you doing? I'm ready to nail. Got my shoe. Like, well, what's up with that? See, if you're going through life and God made you to be a shoe, not a hammer, then don't be hammering nails. Hit the dance floor. Do something that this shoe was intended to do. You say, well, Jeff, how can I figure that out? Okay, let me give you three ways where you can figure out, like Jeremiah heard from God, where you can hear from God what you're supposed to do. Number one, God's will is revealed by diligently seeking Him. Jeremiah 29, verse 13. And you will seek me and find me when you search for me with all your heart. What a wonderful promise from God. And you will seek me and find me when you search for me with all your heart. If you will diligently seek after God, if you will diligently call upon the Lord, if you will diligently spend time in His Word, God promises you'll find me. You'll find me. It's not a needle in the haystack. I'm not playing the shell game, but I am trying to weed out those who aren't serious. It's for those who diligently seek me. God says you'll find me. And if you find God, you'll find what He wants you to do. Secondly, God's will is revealed by humbly submitting to Him. John 7:17 is a great verse. It's a principle, a great principle found that helps people understand what does God want for me. Jesus said, if any man is willing to do His will, he shall know of the teaching whether it is of God. If any man is willing to do His will. Are you willing to do the Lord's will? You know why God doesn't reveal to lots of people? Okay, I have a job over here or a job in this city or a job in that city. I can do this or I can do that. I can go to this school or I can go to that school. And I can marry this person or I can hopefully wait for somebody better. They have these choices and they pray, God, you show me what you want me to do. And the Lord says this, are you willing to do my will? Or do you just want me to rubber stamp your will? Is your mind already made up? Or have you already decided what you're going to do? And you just bring it before me and you want me to rubber stamp your will? Because God says, I don't own a rubber stamp. I'm not going to rubber stamp your will. If you're willing to do my will, then I'll reveal it to you. Because if you're not willing to do it, what's the point? I mean, you think about that from God's perspective. God is going to give us all this knowledge of what He wants us to do, and then what we decide if we want to do it or not. So the Lord knows everything. He knows if you're not going to do it, I'm not going to tell you what it is. What's the point? You're going to do whatever you want to do anyway. But if any man is willing to do His will, he shall know of the teaching whether it is of God. Jesus said, not my will, but thine be done. And He humbly submitted to the Father's will.
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1: In his biography of General William Booth, founder of the Salvation Army, Harold Begbie describes the moment when the old general learns from his son Bramwell that he's about to go blind. He's 83 years of age. It takes a moment or two for the shock of the news to settle in. The thought of not seeing his son's face again, at least in this life, tears at the old man's heart. But then the old soldier of the cross reaches out and takes his son's hand, and with a calmness of voice, he says, God knows best. Then after a further moment of pause and reflection, General Booth says this, Bramwell, I have done what I could for God and the people with my eyes. Now I shall do what I can for God and the people without my eyes. Striking, isn't it? In those words, General William Booth of the Salvation Army expresses a faith-filled recognition that there's a time and a season for everything. There's a time to be with your eyes, and there's a time to be without your eyes. There's a hidden hand managing the times that we find ourselves in and the times we find ourselves going through. That life changes, and we must change with it because God knows best. Sight gives way to blindness. Strength gives way to weakness. Health gives way to sickness. And ultimately, life gives way to death. There's a time to be born, and there's a time to die. Things don't stay the same, my friends. In fact, someone has said that time is a seamstress that specializes in alterations. Have you found that to be true? And yet, standing behind that fact, that things are constantly changing, that we find ourselves shuttled between this experience and that experience, some good, some bad, some to our liking, some not to our liking. Standing behind that reality, the Bible wants us to know that God has a given purpose and a given time for all of the things we go through. The psalmist says in Psalm 37, verse 23, that the steps of a good man are ordered by the Lord. Ephesians chapter 1 and verse 11 remind us that God is constantly working out all things after the counsel of His own sovereign and free will. And that certainly is Solomon's perspective. This is the point that Solomon wants to get across here in the passage before us in Ecclesiastes chapter 3. This section opens with a confession, yes, a celebration of the fact that God is the maker and master of every moment, that God has a plan. Listen to me. God has a plan that embraces every man, every woman, every child, and all their actions. Ecclesiastes 3, verse 1, to everything there is a season and a time for every purpose under heaven. And the great thing about this plan is that it's fitting, it's good, and according to verse 11, it's beautiful. Look at what we read in Ecclesiastes 3, verse 11. God has made everything beautiful in its time. Time is a divine tapestry that God is weaving together intricately and exquisitely. And that means, this is good, the future is not to be feared and the present is not to be fought, because where you are and what you're going through has been appointed and ordered. That's what we're going to be taught here. Now, that should come as a bit of a surprise, because generally speaking, up until this point in the book, Solomon has been pretty down on life. And so one would expect him to be down on time, because what is life but a series of days and years? One would expect him to look at the clock and all that it brings and see it simply as another menacing aspect of life. Because in its essence, time is mystifying. In its brevity, time is humbling. In its demands, time is paralyzing. In its tyranny, time mocks us. And at its end, time scares us. I think we would all identify with the words of William Shakespeare, "I wasted time, now time doth waste me." How true that is. And yet Solomon doesn't talk in depressed tones. Solomon doesn't talk about the maddening, menacing nature of time. And I'll tell you why, because I think he's beginning in chapter 3, where he left off in chapter 2. He's picking up the threads he's already sewn into the fabric of this book. Look at verse 24 of chapter 2. "Nothing is better for a man than that he should eat and drink, and that his soul should enjoy good in his labor. This also I saw as from the hand of God." Up until this point, Solomon has hardly mentioned God. But all of a sudden, there's a break in the clouds. And he has us identifying a hand that's reaching down into life, a hand that gives life and orders life and blesses life. And this is the theme he's picking up here and expanding in chapter 3, because look at verse 12. "I know that nothing is better," same language, "I know that nothing is better for them," that is mankind, "than to rejoice and do good in their lives, that every man should eat and drink and enjoy the good of his labor. It is the gift of God." So there's a turning in Solomon's thinking here. We're leaving the abject pessimism of chapters 1 and 2 behind to a large degree, although he'll pick that up again as we go along. But now he has us thinking about the God above the sun, and he wants us to view life and value life as from his hand and as a gift. And then he begins, therefore, to talk about time and how time is in God's hands. And our days are ordered by him and sent by him. And that's what he's picking up here. This is a move away from humanism to theism, from skepticism to faith. Now also, if we put it in the wider context of the book, it's no wonder that we would have a large section on the issue of time. Because if you're writing a book about life, does life have its meaning and significance and purpose and value? Then you better put some value on the tick of the clock. Does time have any value? What's its purpose? What's its place? And so Solomon addresses this. The word time appears here multiple times in this passage. Life can never be profitable unless time has value. There can be no purpose to life if there is no point to time. And so you and I are going to just work our way through this passage, and we're going to see that God has appointed an appropriate time for everything. That life is not a meaningless cycle or circle of events. Forget the Lion King and the circle of life. That's just New Age, pantheism, Hinduism, Buddhism. It's not a Christian view on life. Life's not a circle, meaningless, endless. Life is linear. There's a beginning point and an end point. And with every tick of the clock, God is unfolding his purpose for every season and every day. Solomon will get that across, and I hope to drive it home, because behind time is the God of time. Look at what we read here. There's a time, a purpose for everything under heaven. And yet, according to verse 11, God makes it all beautiful. God has a plan. God knows exactly what he's going to do. And he might let you know what he's going to do with you, but maybe not. Just going to have to trust him and take what comes, because that's his prerogative. I just want to remind you, God's sovereign. God can do whatever he wants. He's in heaven. Psalm 115, verse 3, and he does whatever he wants. Now, that shouldn't scare us. I'll get to that in a moment, but it's just a fact. And here's what you and I need to grasp, that whatever God does, according to verse 14, nothing can be added to it or taken from it. And that's why we need to fear before him. We need to leave things in God's hands. Stop taking them out of his hands. Stop taking them into our own hands. Man's lot is to enjoy what God has ordered and receive the portion that God appoints. Now, I'm going to jump ahead of myself here, but I like to make pastoral practical applications in my expositions and exegesis. What does this mean right now? And we'll get to this more fully before we're done. It requires submission. You're just going to have to submit to that reality. You're not God. You never will be, regardless of what Shirley MacLaine tells you. You know what? There is one God, and he orders life in the times that we find ourselves in. And you and I need to recognize that, and we need to adjust our attitude to that. You can bemoan the lot in life that you find yourself in all day long, and you can make other people miserable with you, but that won't change a thing. And since you can't change that, you must change in your attitude towards that and the God who orders it. It's imperative that you and I realize that fact. Charles Swindoll says this. I came across this in a book I just finished this week on the history of Dallas Theological Seminary. Charles pastored effectively here in our community, just in Fullerton, and then he went on to be the president of Dallas Seminary and pastor Stonebriar Church in Texas. He says this, the longer I live, the more I realize the impact of attitudes on life. Attitude to me is more important than facts. We cannot change our past. We cannot change the fact that people will act in a certain way. We cannot change the inevitable. The only thing we can do is play on the one string we have, and that is attitude. I'm convinced that life is 10% what happens to me, 90% how I react to what happens to me. That's true. And Solomon would have us realize that, that God's ways are eternal, perfect, full, immutable. And what God's going to do in our life and around our life, you can't add to it or take away from it. And wake up to that reality and embrace it with joy. Because where we cannot trace the hand of God, we can trust the heart of God, says Spurgeon. So let's look at this passage. There's three perspectives. The blending of time, verses 1 through 8, the sending of time, verses 9 through 15, and the ending of time, verses 16 through 22. Let's begin to look at verses 1 through 8, what I call the blending of time. This section begins with a bold declaration that whatever comes in life, God has purposed and planned it. God has left nothing to chance. There's something to what is happening in every season in our life. There's a purpose to everything under the sun. Everything in nature and life is fixed and under a divinely designed scheme. There is a marked orderliness to life. There is a marked purpose to history. And Solomon wants us to see that the genesis of life is in the divine will, that which God has appointed. Life may be a series of contradictions to us, a series of contrasts to us. It may be, on a given day, a jumbled mess to us. But from where God sits, there is a time and a season to it all, and a purpose behind it and beneath it. That's why Corrie ten Boom so rightly said, there's no panic in heaven, only plans. Glad of that, aren't you? So let's look at verse 1 quickly and then begin to look at the succeeding verses. Note that every activity, everything, every willful action of man has its proper time and its proper duration. There's a time and there's a season mentioned in this passage. I think the word time means point in time. There's a point at which something begins, maybe birth, it may be death. May be loss, it may be gain, but there'll come a point in time where something will happen. And then there will be a season to that, and there'll be a duration to that. And we're to be reminded of the fact that there's purpose behind it. There's a sovereign hand superintending it all. The mundane, momentary, multitudinous details of our lives is part of a bigger scheme that can't fit into our tiny little pea brains. But by faith, we take it that in the end, everything is made beautiful. That means that there's no throwaway moments, no unimportant wasted days, no cold facts, no meaningless events in the life of a Christian. That's why we can throw back the curtains in the morning and quote Psalm 118, verse 24. This is the day that the Lord has made. I will rejoice and be glad in it. Because whatever happens during the time and duration of this day and the day to follow it and the week that makes it up, there's a purpose behind it. And God will make it all beautiful in His time. There's a tapestry being woven across the loom of history. And a sovereign hand that does it. Now, what follows that fact? And you got to bear that in mind. That's the umbrella under which the rest of these verses find themselves. What follows is a beautiful poetic description of life in all its variableness. And it's important that you and I see that what we have here in verses 2 through 8 is a blending of what God sends our way. Grammatically, what we have here is a merismus in the Hebrew grammar. Because you'll see this is a poem. There's design to the structure of this. And that's important. This is a linguistic device that's used to set opposites in opposition to each other. It's a way of expressing something and everything that happens beyond it and between it. That's why we talk about north and south, and we talk about heaven and hell and everything in between, and that's what you have here. Listen to Ian Proven in his commentary on Ecclesiastes. The totality of things is also implied by the fact that our list of extremes compromises 28 items and 14 prayers, multiples of 7, the number symbolizing completion. And we'll go no further than that, but just notice there's a beautiful design to this poem. And it's purposeful in that it's kind of summarizing life by using a merismus. These statements take us on a tour de force of life's topography. We've got an observation of life's routine and rhythm. We will be shuttled between all these events. Life will be lived between birth and death. Life will involve loss and gain, mourning and dancing. That's the point. It's a summary. It's a sampling. It's not a statement about everything that possibly can happen, but a summary of it. And it's important because sometimes this passage is presented by preachers and writers as kind of, look, there's a time for everything and a purpose to that time. Therefore, you need discernment. You need to work out when that time is and you need to be ready for it. You don't want to miss the boat. And so the onus is on your action, being ready for that pregnant moment. I think that's the turn of the passage on its head. The emphasis in this passage is not on what man does, but what God does. He'll make everything beautiful in its time. It's not so much that these are things that you and I will do. These are things that you and I will find ourselves in. Situations that we will land in at a time not of our choosing. That's the whole point. Did you choose the day you were born? Will you choose the day you die? No, that's the whole point here. You know, a husband doesn't say to his wife who wakens him at 3 a.m. to announce that her waters have broke and it's time to go. He doesn't say, could you hold it in? Because there's a time and a season. And God has appointed the day of our birth and God has appointed the day of our death. And life will be lived between those two points. For some of us, it may be short. For some of us, it may be long. But you don't get to decide that. So by the way, after you've run your 5-mile jog to make sure you're healthy, eat a bowl of ice cream. Because in the end, you'll not determine fully all that happens to you. That's the point of this passage. Life is ordered by a sovereign God. That doesn't make us passive. It doesn't mean that we shouldn't exercise our will, but he often superintends his will over our will. Sometimes he'll incorporate our will into his purposes, and at other times he'll set them aside. That's his prerogative. He appoints the time and the season to all the purposes and human actions. Time to be born and time to die. Solomon speaks of the bookends of life here in verse 2. And it's natural that he would start here because life is lived between these points. Remember, this is a merismus, two opposites that include everything that happens in between them. And so Solomon starts there. And fundamentally, these are two events over which we have absolutely no control. I remember a particular afternoon, February 1991, I went out to Lisburn, a beautiful little town outside Belfast in Northern Ireland, to visit a dear saint in our church, Vera Brown, who was dying, and she knew it, and we knew it. It was only a matter of days. She wanted me to work on her funeral arrangements. She says, "Pastor, I've got two sons that aren't saved." And it broke her heart. And she says, "Pastor, preach the gospel. Talk about heaven. Talk about hell. Exalt the Lord Jesus. Don't talk about me. Talk about the Savior." I left there. I said, "Who ministered to who?" Got in my car, drove down the M1 motorway into Belfast to see June, who was nursing our second child, Laura, who had just been born. What a wonderful moment. And then I got back in the car to go home, and this verse came to me. There's a time to be born, and there's a time to die. Such is life. And God appoints the time. Then we read here, not only is there a time to be born and a time to die, but we read here there's a time to plant and a time to pluck what is planted. Israel was an agrarian culture. My first church was in a country area, half made up by farmers, and there were certain times in the year where just, you know, the numbers in the congregation would go up and down because it was either seed time or it was harvest. And we could spiritualize that. If you look at Isaiah 5 verses 1 and 5, God says to Israel, "I planted you and I can pluck you depending on your obedience." Paul doesn't even, speaking of the work of evangelism in 1 Corinthians 3 verses 5 through 9, reminds us somebody sows, somebody waters, but it's God that gives the increase. There's a time to plant. There's a time to pluck. And we need to be part of that process.
0: 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That's Friday on Know the Truth. Today's program was produced and sponsored by Know the Truth Incorporated. Jesus said, "You shall know the truth, and the truth shall make you free."
2: Yeah, the end of Know the Truth means Tom Pennington and the Word Unleashed on the way, and he's continuing his series about learning to use the armor of God. We've got to understand that as Christians, We are in a silent, invisible war being waged all around us, even inside our individual minds. So stay tuned as Pastor Tom

0: So he was so excited to see this. They brought the patient in. They opened the chest cavity, which was an incredible thing. Extracted the heart, repaired the heart, put the heart back in. The surgeon touched the heart. It did not beat. He touched the heart again. It did not beat. He did a little more extreme measures, and still the heart did not begin to beat. So with that, he went to the head of the gurney, took off his surgeon's mask, and the surgeon spoke into the ear of the lady, and he said, "The surgery was complete. Now tell your heart to beat again." And the pastor, in amazement, watched as the lady's heart began to beat. As lead pastors, we see so many people whose heart has been repaired by the incredible work of the cross, the redemptive act of what Jesus did, his blood, his forgiveness. And he gives us the opportunity to move into life, really move into life. But so many of us still embrace wounds and betrayal and failures that we've had personally because of Jesus Christ. You can live again. You can love again. You can laugh again. Tell your heart to beat again.
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5: From 1 Thessalonians 5:18 this afternoon, give thanks in all circumstances, for this is God's will for you in Christ Jesus. Thank you for opening up God's Word with me this afternoon. I'm Michelle, and you're listening to The Well. This hour, we'll hear from Tom Pennington on The Word Unleashed, and Greg Lundstedt continues to teach from Hebrews. He'll be in Hebrews 7 teaching us about our great high priest. But first, here's Tom Pennington with The Word Unleashed.
6: The enemy that we are fighting every day in close hand-to-hand combat, specifically in our minds and thoughts, is too powerful for us. 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
7: Welcome to The Word Unleashed with Tom Pennington. Tom is pastor teacher at Countryside Bible Church in Southlake, Texas. Would you feel defeated if you knew you could never win a war? Hello again, I'm Bill Wright, and today Tom brings you part 14 of his current series, Learning to Use God's Armor. The truth is, the Bible teaches that you will never defeat Satan on your own. He's just too great a force against your soul. But as Tom continues to emphasize today, Christ can make you able to stand by giving you His own strength. But how does that happen? Does Christ's victory and His strength become yours automatically, simply because you're a Christian? What does the Bible say? Let's find out as we join Tom Pennington now on The Word Unleashed.
6: What does Christ say? He says, the enemy who did this is the devil. That's the enemy. But, and this is so important to understand, the devil is not omnipresent. The devil is not God. You know, I think when a lot of Christians think about the devil and God, they almost have a dualistic view, that they're not exactly equal. I mean, God is, after all, just a little more powerful, but it's almost dualism in which God and Satan are at odds. Listen to me. God created all things. We read this morning,

0: Jesus Christ created all things. He has Satan under control. Satan has to show up in God's presence, according to Job 1, and ask his permission to do anything. He is, as Luther called him, God's devil. It's as if God has Satan on a leash, like a dog. So don't for a moment think that it's this sort of dualistic battle for the universe. Yes, Satan is God's enemy, but he is a created being. And if God, and when God chooses, his resistance will be over in a moment. But Satan exists to battle God. But he's not like God. He's not omnipresent. He can't be everywhere at one time. In fact, in Job 1:7, you remember when he shows up there in the beginning of the book of Job, God says to him, "From where do you come? You've been in one place, and now you're here in my presence. Where did you come from?" And Satan answered the Lord and said, "From roaming about on the earth and walking around on it." Satan can only be in one place at one time. So how is it then that Satan carries out his tactics across the globe in the life of every Christian? He does it through literally an army of spirit beings that help imitate God's omnipresence. In other words, they become his hands and feet to be everywhere, even though he cannot be. In Scripture, Satan often does personally confront great men like Job and David and Paul and Peter. But most of us may never have to deal personally with the devil. We're just not that important. Instead, we have to deal with his subordinates, and that's what Paul is saying here. That's the group verse 12 describes. The Bible identifies these intelligent, powerful beings as demons. They were once angels, once holy angels, but they are now fallen and evil. And there are many of them. Hebrews 12 tells us that there are myriads of holy angels. And according to Revelation 12:4, when Satan rebelled, he led a rebellion of a third of the angels. In fact, in Revelation 12, they're called his angels, Satan's angels. And now these spiritual beings follow him and seek to advance his agenda in the world. So our fight, folks, is not against people, it's against these supernatural beings called Satan's angels or demons. They are merely holy angels who chose to follow Satan's rebellion and now answer to him, and who try to advance his agenda in the world. So our warfare then is universal, it's personal, it's spiritual, and it's supernatural. It's also hierarchical. My wife laughed at that word. That's a good word. I use that word all the time. It's hierarchical. That is, there's a hierarchy. It's carefully organized and structured. Notice verse 12 again. Our struggle is not against flesh and blood, but against rulers, against the powers, against the world forces of this darkness, against the spiritual forces of wickedness in the heavenly places. Listen, Satan is not an original thinker. Satan is an imitator. In the holy angels, the Bible tells us that there is a hierarchy. There is an ordered structure, a chain of command. For example, we're told about Michael the archangel. There are angels over other angels. There are angels with more power and responsibility and authority. In the same way, Satan's army has a carefully ordered structure. And verse 12 gives us just a glimpse into the hierarchy of Satan's horde of fallen angels. Now, it is impossible and frankly unnecessary to uncover the identity and the job description of each of these categories. In fact, this isn't even a complete list. In other places, different names are used of this chain of command. So this isn't a comprehensive structure of the demonic chain of command. What it does reflect for us, however, is the reality that in Satan's kingdom, there are various ranks and duties. These titles represent different levels of authority among those who carry out Satan's wishes. Now, the first two of them, notice in verse 12, rulers and powers, those two words occur together some 10 times in the New Testament, and always in that same order. Sometimes they're used of human authorities, sometimes they're used of holy angels and their authority, and other times, as here, they're used of demonic authorities, Satan's demons. Now notice, first of all, there are rulers. This word always speaks of primacy, of first place in rank. These are the demonic rulers at the very top of Satan's food chain. These are his generals. These are his board of directors. These are those who carry out his wishes, his immediate reporting relationships. Rulers. The second word is powers. The same word occurs back in chapter 1, verse 21, where it's translated authority. It describes somebody who has authority, somebody who has authority to make decisions, who has freedom to act. These are demonic beings who are underneath those who have first place, the rulers, but they're in a position of authority with the right to act and the right to make decisions. The third order that's given here is world forces of this darkness. Literally, the Greek word is cosmocrats. Cosmocrats. Cosmos or cosmos, world. Krat, as in autocrat or democracy, that is the rule. So it is a world ruler, a cosmocrat. They are world rulers. That is the extent of their influence. I think F.F. Bruce might be right when he says that these may be the kinds of beings that in the book of Daniel, you remember that there's a report there of two evil princes, spiritual princes, the prince of Persia and the prince of Greece, who prohibited one of God's holy angels from his mission. It may be that that's what is meant here by world rulers. In other words, these are part of Satan's leadership who oversee regions or empires or countries. We can't be sure. But notice, they rule over a world system of darkness. The darkness of sin, the darkness of error, the darkness of evil of every kind. Now, the last group that's listed in verse 12 is not really a separate category, sort of another category down the chain of command. Instead, it is a comprehensive expression of all of Satan's forces. That last expression. Notice, the spiritual forces of wickedness in the heavenly places. You see, the word forces is in italics. The idea here is the spiritual beings of wickedness in the heavenly places. It's all encompassing. Forces in the sense of armies is the idea. There are armies of spirit beings whose essential character is wickedness and who inhabit the atmosphere surrounding our planet and who influence the people on it. We are in war, Paul says, locked in hand-to-hand combat with a vast demonic army with a carefully defined and disciplined chain of command. That's the nature of the war in which we are engaged. Now, the last thing Paul does before he gets to the armor itself is sort of summarize our orders. He's given us our orders in somewhat detail, and now he goes back in verse 13 and looks at all that he said again and sort of catches it all up together in a summary. Look at verse 13. Therefore, in light of Satan's objective to destroy us, in light of Satan's schemes, in light of this vast army of forces arrayed against us, in light of the fact that our struggle is not against people, but against powerful spiritual beings controlled by Satan and using his tactics, therefore, take up. Now, take up, this Greek word, is often used of picking up weapons. That's what he's saying. Take up. It's equivalent to the command back in verse 11 to put on. And he says, take up the full armor of God. Now, I'm going to get into this a little more next week, but let me just mention here that the stress when the full armor of God is not on the word full, as if the really important thing is to make sure you get all the pieces. That's not the point. The stress is on the fact that it is the armor of God you need to take up, as opposed to thinking your own defenses are enough, as opposed to thinking that you can handle this on your own. Take up the full armor of God so that you may be able to resist. The word resist is a word that's in the same family, the same sense as stand firm. It means, in a military sense, to make a stand, to hold your ground, to withstand the enemy, to ward off their attack. He says, I want you to take the full armor of God, that is, take the armor of God, as opposed to your own strength, that you may have the power to resist or the power to stand firm in the evil day. What's that? Well, Paul describes all of the times in which we live as days are evil, he says. So in one sense, every day is an evil day because we live in a world that's fallen and controlled, that lies in the lap of the wicked one, as the Apostle John says. But here he says, in the evil day. He probably is talking about those critical moments in all of our lives when we are especially under Satan's attack, either by error, his attack on the Word of God, or by fear and persecution, or by temptation. He says, I want you to stand in the evil day. I want you to be able to stand firm, to hold your ground. And having done everything, that is, having made all the preparation that I'm about to describe to you, to stand firm, to hold your ground, to resist Satan's attacks, to turn back his schemes. Now, all of that takes us back to verse 10. Because we can stand firm only when we are made strong with Christ's own strength. In the outworking, verse 10 says, of his own inherent power. What is the big point Paul is trying to make in verses 10 through 13? I don't want you to miss this. Listen carefully. In verses 10 through 13, Paul is saying essentially one thing, and it's this. The enemy that we are fighting every day in close hand-to-hand combat, specifically in our minds and thoughts, is too powerful for us. That's his point. Unfortunately, that's exactly the opposite of what most Christians think. Sadly, most Christians think that the Christian life is all a matter of my willpower, my decisions, and my expending the right amount of human effort. If I'll just work harder at it, I'll be a better Christian. Listen, if you think you can fight this war on your own, you are sadly mistaken. John Calvin, writing on this section of Scripture, says, our difficulties are far greater than if we had to fight against men, for our enemies are such as no human power can withstand. Did you get that? No human power. I'm not able to stand against this. You're not able to stand against this. That's Paul's point. He's trying to bring us to the point of realizing my own resources won't cut it. I will lose every time error attacks through Satan's strategy, every time fear and persecution attacks, every time temptation attacks, I will lose. I'm up against an enemy I can't beat on my own. This past week, I got a flyer for an event here in the Metroplex for Promise Keepers. I got to thinking about that movement for men, and of course it's well-intentioned, and I know some men have been helped by it. But as I was thinking about that whole idea of our being promise keepers, I was thinking about this passage. Listen, our problems are so much greater than our own resolve, our own willpower, our own promises can overcome. That's what Paul wants us to say, wants us to understand. We are by nature promise breakers. And then add to that, that there is this amazing attack from a formidable, relentless enemy trying to get us to sin, trying to destroy our souls, and we are in an impossible situation. So how in the world can we stand? That's where Paul wants you to be after verses 10 to 13. Here's the good news. Satan's evil, invisible army is no match for Jesus Christ. That's the point. Look at Colossians chapter 1. We read it this morning. Did you notice this verse? Colossians chapter 1, verse 16. For by him, that is Jesus Christ, all things were created, both in the heavens and on earth, visible and invisible, whether thrones or dominions, or hear our words, our rulers, our authorities. Notice he doesn't say whether he's talking about human authorities or whether he's talking about angelic authorities or whether he's talking about demonic authorities. You know why? Because it doesn't matter. They're all included. There's no group left out. He created them all. Jesus Christ created Lucifer, the prime minister of heaven. He created him perfectly, but he created him. He spoke him into existence. And he was created by him and for him. Ultimately, our Lord Jesus Christ will get the glory from Satan's defeat. Now, look over in chapter 2 of Colossians. Verse 13. When you were dead in your transgressions and the uncircumcision of your flesh, when you were pursuing your sin, alien to God, God made you alive together with him. There's regeneration. There's new life breathed into us. Having forgiven us all our transgressions, all our acts of rebellion. How could he do that? Verse 14 tells us how. Having canceled out the certificate of debt consisting of decrees against us, which was hostile to us. What is that? Listen, every moment you lived, you had a conscience that was telling you God's law. Romans 2 says, the substance of the law is written on every man's heart. You had a conscience that was telling you, thou shalt not. That was telling you, you must love God with all your heart, you must love your neighbor as yourself. And yet you and I constantly sinned against that. We owed God obedience, and instead we gave him none. We had a huge debt that we had built with God. Verse 14 says, in the cross, Jesus canceled out the certificate of debt consisting of those decrees against us. He canceled it out. He wrote paid in full across it. The debt that you and I had accumulated, he paid. And it was hostile to us. And he's taken it out of the way, having nailed it to the cross. I love that. In the ancient world, in the first century, when they crucified a person, when the Romans crucified someone, they nailed to his cross a list of the crimes against him. Jesus didn't have any crimes. There was no crime on the cross except this is the King of the Jews. What God nailed to his cross was a list of your crimes. But God did something else at the cross in Christ. Verse 15, when Christ had disarmed the rulers and authorities, same group, we're talking about Satan's demons. He disarmed the rulers and authorities at the cross. He made a public display of them, having triumphed over them through either him or through the cross, through Christ or the cross. Here's the point. When a victorious Roman general marched back into Rome after having beaten his enemies, in his train were the defeated. That's what happened at the cross. What looked like the darkest moment of the life of Jesus Christ was in fact his most victorious. And at the cross, it's as if Satan and all of his powers and all of his demon hordes were in Christ's defeated train. They've been beaten. Christ has already proven the armor that we're supposed to put on. It works. At the cross, he defeated all of his enemies and ours. And if we live in the power of his victory, if we put on his armor, his strength, then we can stand. I love the way John Gerstner, American theologian who's now with the Lord, really the one who trained R.C. Sproul, Gerstner writes this, that Adam, in all his pristine glory, made in the spotless image of God with holiness, righteousness, and knowledge, was able to be brought to ruin by satanic temptation, proved that we never of ourselves are able not to sin. Think about it. Adam had every conceivable advantage. He was perfect. He walked with Jesus Christ in the cool of the garden every day. There was no sin anywhere to be seen. There were no temptations except the one brought against them through Eve, through the serpent and Eve. And yet he fell. Listen, if a perfect man in a perfect place can't defeat Satan, what gives you the thought or me the thought that we can? That's the point Gerstner's making. Now listen to what he says. But no matter how weak our faith, how meager our discipleship, how much we shame the name of Christ and have so often to repent and turn home again, no matter how we fail, because we are united to Christ with a love which will never let us go, Satan with all his craft and power cannot stand against us, and we can conquer him. Even in our best condition, we cannot meet Satan. But in our weakened and debilitated state, sinning far more than we live victoriously, we are able to conquer him because Christ has given us the victory. That's the point. You will never defeat Satan on your own. It's too great a force against our souls. His temptation and his persecution and the fear he brings and the error he brings subtly into our lives, you can never do it. But in Christ and in his strength, you can. It's like Martin Luther's great hymn, "For still our ancient foe doth seek to work us woe. His craft and power are great, and armed with cruel hate on earth is not his equal." Luther goes on to say, "Did we in our own strength confide, our striving would be losing. We're not the right man on our side, the man of God's own choosing. Dost ask who that may be? Christ Jesus, it is he. Lord Sabaoth, Lord of armies is that word. Lord of armies is his name, from age to age the same, and he must win the battle." Christ makes us able to stand by giving us his own strength. But listen carefully. His victory, his strength, does not automatically become yours simply because you're a Christian. That's what Paul says in Ephesians 6. How can we have Christ's own strength to stand against this onslaught? By putting on the armor of God. Let's pray together.
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2: 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Right now, here's Colin Smith. He has a prayer for us. On your will be done.
3: Our Father in heaven, we bow before you and ask today that by your Spirit, you will bring us to the place where we are truly able to pray from the heart, your will be done. You know how strong our own wills are. You know how hard we find it to submit to your way for our lives. So, Lord, strengthen us to desire and to do your will. We pray in regard to what you have kept secret. We look at our country and our world and we wonder what you are doing. In the noise of contradictory voices, advance your redeeming purpose, even as you did through the clamor around the cross, we pray. Help us to trust you, where it's hard for us to understand what you are doing. Help us to know and really believe that you reign supreme in all things, including the things we do not understand. Father, we pray that you will help us to grow in discernment. Lead us on the path of wisdom. Guard us from making foolish decisions. Help us to think clearly and to weigh correctly. Give us the humility that seeks and hears the wise counsel of others. And help us, O Lord, to be vigorous in ruling out all that you forbid and ruling in all that you command. Father, we thank you that our Savior knows the intensity of our struggle when your will conflicts with our desires. Give us strength to embrace your commands and give us grace to submit to the burdens that you have called us to carry. We pray that you will help us to do your revealed will like the angels, fully and gladly and immediately. Help us to love you with all of our heart, soul, mind, and strength. Help us, we pray, to love our neighbors as ourselves. Help us to make disciples of people from every background and to seek the good of people from every race. Save us from being unhappy Christians. Deliver us from the sinful habit of complaint. Help us today and every day this week to rejoice in you, to be constant in prayer, and to give thanks in all circumstances. And save us, dear Father, from thinking of prayer as a means by which we can get you to do our will. Make us more like Jesus. Teach us to pray, your will be done. Through Jesus Christ, our Lord and Savior, in whose name we pray. Amen.
4: 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I'm Michelle. Coming up, Greg Lundstedt continues to talk about finding hope as he walks us through Hebrews 7. 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
5: He's a man. He's not Jesus. He's not divine. But the things that God had him do point to what Christ would do. Okay? So back to our passage here. He says, chapter 7, verse 1, and by the way, while you're turning there, there are all kinds of typology in the scriptures, and I can share a few examples. Like, we know that Jesus is the seed that would have his heel bruised, and through that bruising, he would crush the serpent's head, Genesis 3. We know that he is the seed of Abraham, in which the nation would be blessed. We know that what we saw a couple weeks ago when Abraham offered his son, he received him back, and that was a type of resurrection. It was a picture of resurrection. We see that Hebrews 11:19. We know that in Numbers 21:8, when Moses raised the pole, a bronze serpent, it was a type that Christ would need to be lifted up on the cross and die. And you would need to look upon him believing for salvation. It's typology. We know that Jesus is our Passover lamb, that he typifies that, that he is the type. The Passover lamb is the type. He is the antitype. He is the fulfillment of that. Okay? So back to Melchizedek now. For this Melchizedek, chapter 7, verse 1, he's referring back to what he just read, what I just read, 7:1. He just spoke of Jesus as a high priest according to the order of Melchizedek forever. For, now he's explaining, for this Melchizedek, I'm going to explain about him now, right? That's what he's going to do. And this confirms the central point of the passage, that Jesus is superior because he has a superior priesthood, as we're going to see. For this Melchizedek, king of Salem, priest of the Most High, we're going to see, first of all, that he is a king and priest. When you look at the Jews of the Levitical priesthood, you couldn't be a king. You couldn't be a king and priest. It was not possible. You couldn't. The law would not allow it. But Melchizedek lived during Abraham's time, which was way before the time of the law, the Levitical priesthood. Thus, Melchizedek's priesthood preceded, it came before the Levitical priesthood. That's important. So, and it's also important to note, this is a letter to the Hebrews. These are Jews, okay? And even at this time when it was written, there were sacrifices being done in the temple. The temple had not yet been destroyed. The Jews who had rejected Jesus kept on with the symbolism instead of dropping the symbolism and going to the fulfillment, Jesus. Okay? So, at this time, the Levitical priests, they all had to be Jews from the tribe of Levi. And not all Levites were priests. There were also singers and instrumentalists, and they did different things. Levites were subject to the king in political matters and civil matters. A Levite could not be king. And the sacrifices they offered were only temporary, not permanent. They had to repeat it over and over again. And basically what they did was they alleviated that temporal guilt. But the only ones who truly had their guilt removed were those who by faith had truly trusted in the seed of Abraham who to come. Okay? And so here, for this Melchizedek, king of Salem, priest of the Most High, this is the first correspondence we see between Jesus and Melchizedek here in this passage. Jesus is also a king and priest. We know from Hebrews chapter 1, verse 8, we saw this earlier. But of the Son, he says, thy throne, O God, is forever and ever. He says, and the righteous scepter is the scepter of his kingdom. Jesus is king. He is the king of kings. He is the Lord of lords. Remember what Jesus' response to Pilate was? Turn to John 19. John 19, verse 33. And this is when Jesus is on trial. You know, now he's before Pilate. Pilate therefore entered again the praetorium and summoned Jesus. And he said to him, are you the king of the Jews? Now remember, that was the charge that was put on his cross. And they put on it that he was the king of the Jews, right? And Jesus answered and said, are you saying this on your own initiative or did others tell you about me? Pilate answered, I am not a Jew, am I? Your own nation and a chief priest delivered you up to me. What have you done? Jesus answered, my kingdom is not of this world. If my kingdom were of this world, then my servants would be fighting that I might not be delivered up to the Jews. But as it is, my kingdom is not of this realm. This is on a side note. We get people who want to fight for politics. You know, there's good stuff and there's bad stuff. Yes, we need to be good citizens and vote righteously. But the Lord's kingdom is not of this world. We see that. We are just temporary sojourners here. Yes, we want our leaders to be righteous. We pray for their salvation. But be careful. Don't get caught up in the whirlwind of fighting for politics, whatever it might be. Jesus said, my kingdom is not of this world, or my servants will be fighting. Okay? And he goes on, Pilate said to him, therefore, verse 37, so you're a king. Jesus answered, you say correctly that I am a king. For this I have been born, and for this I have come into the world, to bear witness of the truth. Everyone who hears the truth hears my voice. He told Pilate he's king, and he is the king of kings and lord of lords. But not only is he a king like Melchizedek, he is also a priest of the Most High. We see this all throughout the book of Hebrews. Turn back a little bit to Hebrews 2:17. We'll take a little ride through the priestly statements of Jesus in Hebrews. Hebrews 2:17, therefore he had to be made like his brethren in all things. That means he had to become human like us, yet without sin, okay? That he might become a merciful and faithful high priest in the things pertaining to God, to make propitiation for the sins of the people. For since he himself was tempted in that which he suffered, he is able to come to the aid of those who are tempted. Therefore, holy brethren, partakers of a heavenly calling, consider Jesus, the apostle and high priest of our confession. And then turn to chapter 4, verse 14. Chapter 4, verse 14. Since then we have a great high priest who has passed through the heavens. He's accomplished salvation. Jesus, the Son of God. Let us hold fast our confession. For we do not have a high priest who cannot sympathize with our weaknesses, but one who's been tempted in all things as we are, yet without sin. Let us therefore draw near with confidence the throne of grace that we might receive mercy and find grace to help in time of need. He's king and priest. Hebrews 5:8. Although he was a son, he learned obedience in the things which he suffered. And having been made perfect or complete, he became to all those who obey him the source of eternal salvation, being designated by God as a high priest according to the order of Melchizedek. Four times in other places we have the statement in Hebrews, thou art a priest forever. So then, like Melchizedek, Jesus is both king and priest, which we're going to see makes him far superior to the shadows. When people don't have Jesus, they elevate the shadows. Religiously, when people don't know Jesus, when they don't have a spirit, they elevate the shadows. And believers can be tempted to go that way because they want a quick fix. And there are bad guys that come around with the shadows. We see that in Galatians. They come around. So then, we see here that he is a priest forever. So now, notice our passage. We see that he prefigured Christ, but how so? Notice, first of all, he met Abraham. It's kind of interesting. When he was returning from the slaughter of kings. Let's go back to Genesis 14. I don't even know if we've gone there yet. We'd read it earlier, but let's go to Genesis 14, and we're going to look at verse 17. And while you're going there, I'm going to read our passage. For this Melchizedek, king of Salem, priest of the Most High God, who met Abraham as he was returning from the slaughter of the kings and blessed him. And this is what we see here in Genesis 14, 17. Then after his return from the defeat of Chedorlaomer and the kings who were with him, the king of Sodom went out to meet him in the valley of Sheba, that is, the king's valley. And Melchizedek, king of Salem, that's our guy, brought out bread and wine, and now he was a priest of God Most High. And he blessed him and said, blessed be Abram of God Most High, possessor of heaven and earth, and blessed be God Most High, who has delivered your enemies into your hand. And he gave him a tenth of all. Very interesting here. So Abraham, Lot got himself in some trouble. And Abraham went out by God's grace and God's power and defeated the kings. And he got all the spoil. And when he was coming back, he met Melchizedek. Melchizedek blessed him, and he gave him a tenth of the spoils. You see, and what happened? He was blessed. Back in our passage, chapter 7, verse 1, Melchizedek, king of Salem, priest of the Most High, who met Abraham, he was returning from the slaughter of the kings, and blessed him. In Greek, the term blessed comes from the Greek word eulogeo. Legeo means to speak. Eula means good. Means to speak well. That's where we get our word eulogy, right? To speak well of somebody. So he is speaking well. And notice, Melchizedek blessed Abraham by speaking well of God. You know, if you're really blessing somebody, you relate it in the context of what God has done. You see, that's when someone is blessed, okay? Speaking high, pointing out how God had delivered Abraham. He blessed Abraham by pointing out, the Most High delivered you. That's a blessing. So when you think of blessing, it's speaking well. Does it ever cross your mind to give the Lord the glory? When you speak well, someone, you did a great job playing piano. Oh, the Lord enabled you to do a great job. That was wonderful. You see the difference? See the difference? One's a blessing and one is an elevation of somebody, right? As Paul shares David's words in Romans 4, let me see if I have this verse here. Romans 4:6, just as David speaks of the blessing upon the man whom God reckons righteous and works, blessed are those whose lawless deeds have been forgiven, Romans 4:7, and whose sins have been covered, Romans 4:8. Blessed is the man whose sin the Lord will not take into account. You're blessed if you're forgiven by Jesus. You're blessed. Ephesians 1:3, blessed be the God and Father of our Lord Jesus Christ, who has blessed us with every spiritual blessing. Wouldn't you say, hey, we're so blessed, we got every spiritual blessing? No, blessed be him because he blessed us with those blessings, you see? So Melchizedek blessed Abraham. And then notice he received tithes from him. Chapter 7, verse 1, for this Melchizedek, king of Salem, priest of the Most High God, who met Abraham as he was returning from the slaughter of the kings and blessed him, we just talked about that, to whom, verse 2, Abraham apportioned or literally divided out, that's what it means, a tenth of all the spoils, the slaughter of the kings. He defeated a lot of people and there was a lot of booty. And he gave to Melchizedek a tenth of the spoils of the victory. Now, we'll talk about this in a minute, because the word tithe means tenth. That's what it means. So we'll talk about this, the idea of tithes, you know, because you hear that a lot, churches, tithes, you give your tithes, sir? No, tithes, okay. You hear that, right? What does that mean? We'll talk about that in a minute. So notice we're going to see a little more. What can we learn from Melchizedek's kingship? Notice here, after he gave a tenth of spoils, and we'll look at that in a minute, he says, was first of all, by translation of his name, King of Righteousness, then also King of Salem, which is King of Peace. So first of all, by the translation of his name, Melech is king, Zadik is righteousness, Melchizedek, King of Righteousness. The reality is there are none righteous, not even one. We see that in the Old Testament, and Paul repeats that in Romans chapter 3. The only way one is righteous is through faith in the righteous one. Melchizedek was a believer. He was a king of righteousness. And that prefigures Christ. Christ is the righteous one, as we'll see. He is the righteous one. And then notice, he is also the king of peace. The term Salem, king of Salem, Salem means peace. He was the king of what we now call Jerusalem. He was the king of peace. Now, in the ancient Near East, names were very important. They represented one's person and his character. Melchizedek, who I believe typifies Christ, who prefigures him and points to things that Christ would be, was a king of righteousness and peace. Did not Jesus alone bring righteousness and peace? So Melchizedek prefigures him. He was a king of righteousness and a king of peace. You see, Jesus Christ personifies righteousness. He's called the righteous one by Peter, Stephen, and Ananias, Acts 3:14, 7:52, and 22:14. He's called the righteous one. We know in 1 John 2:1, John shares that we have an advocate with the Father, Jesus Christ the righteous. That means that everything Christ does is upright. It is just. It is right. In the Psalms, we see the character of our Lord. Psalm 11:7. For the Lord is righteous, he loves righteousness, the upright will behold his face. Psalm 116:5, gracious is the Lord and righteous, yes, our God is compassionate. Psalm 119:137, righteous art thou, O Lord, and upright are thy judgments. You know, whenever I get into a quandary about thinking about things, about, you know, why is this person, why would they go to hell, this and that, you know, and things, I start to think stuff like that, I go back to the Word of God to stabilize my soul. No, God is righteous. Everything he does is righteous. Everything. And so we know that, and I can take comfort in that and not try to figure things out on my own, but believe the Word of God. Believe the Word of God. Go back to his character. We know that it is none other than a righteous one who bears our sin and iniquity. Isaiah 53:11, as a result of the anguish of his soul, he will see it and be satisfied. By his knowledge, the righteous one, my servant, will justify the many, and he will bear their iniquities. Romans 5:1, therefore, having been justified by faith, and that's faith in Jesus, we have peace with God through Jesus Christ our Lord. Tremendous. And guess what? In Christ, righteousness and peace come together. Psalm 85, verse 7, Show us thy loving kindness, O Lord, and grant us thy salvation. I will hear what God the Lord will say, for he will speak peace to his people, to his godly ones. But let them not turn back to folly. Surely his salvation is near those who fear him, that glory may dwell in our land. Loving kindness and truth have met together. Righteousness and peace have kissed each other. 2 Corinthians 5:21, he made him who knew no sin to be sin on our behalf, that we might become the righteousness of God in him. Melchizedek, king of righteousness, king of peace, Jesus exemplifies those things, being the righteous one and the only one who brings true peace is Jesus. So Melchizedek, I believe, certainly prefigures Christ. So what else can we observe about him? Well, he was in the eternal priesthood. Here's the part where all these people, you know, they do these studies of this, and you know, you read what they say, and they don't do it, but if you do, you go, what are they talking about? They get all caught up like here in verse 3, and they write books about it, rather than just talking about what we just talked about. Look at verse 3. Without father, without mother, without genealogy, having neither beginning of days nor end of life, but made like the Son of God, he abides a priest perpetually. They go, oh boy, he's a mysterious figure, right? And they say, he's not a man. He had no father and mother. You got to look at the context. This is in the context of a priesthood. The Levitical priest had to know your genealogy. You could not be a priest without knowing the father and mother and the genealogy. You couldn't be a priest. Now here, the point is, he didn't need a genealogy. He didn't have one. Look down at verse 6. And I wish the people that wrote those books would just go two more verses, three verses. Verse 6. But to the one whose genealogy is not traced. There you go. Context. It explains it right there. So what is he talking about with these statements with that back in verse 3? He's saying he did not have a genealogy to prove he was a priest, like the Levitical priesthood. He was of a different order, a different priesthood. And notice his priesthood is not a temporal shadow, but a perpetual. So notice he says here, without father, without mother, without genealogy, having neither beginning of days nor end of life, but made like the Son of God, he abides a priest perpetually. The point is, Melchizedek's priesthood was not based on parentage or origin as compared to Levitical priesthood, but he was made like. He wasn't made a son of God. It's like. It's talking about the comparison, okay? You know, when I say he ran like a gazelle, I'm not saying he's a gazelle. I'm saying he ran like one. It's like, okay? So like the Son of God, his priesthood is perpetual. So Jesus, being both the Son of God and Son of Man, as Son of Man, he had a birth and death, but as a Son of God, there was never a time when he didn't exist. His priesthood is forever. It's perpetual. And that's the point that Melchizedek points to with his mysterious life. It points to the perpetual priesthood. That's the point. We see later on in verse 17, Psalm 110:4, which David shares, quoted, Hebrews 7:17, thou art a priest, what? Forever. It's forever because you're of the order of Melchizedek, not the Levites. You're of a different order that Melchizedek prefigured. God did this to show us the differences. God had this all work out with all these Melchizedek and Aaron, all this stuff, so that we would see that Jesus' priesthood is eternal, not temporal. The temporal priesthood that they were tempted to go back to, which doesn't do anything but just covers your conscience for a little while until worse happens, okay? That points to the true priesthood, our great high priest, Jesus, the Lamb of God who takes away the sin of the world. And Melchizedek pointed to the eternality of that. So then, we meet Melchizedek, King of Righteousness, King of Peace, a priest of the Most High God. This Melchizedek, I believe, is a type of Christ. Turn to Zechariah 6:12. You might remember in our Wednesday Bible study, we went through this, and we saw this in Zechariah 6:12. Talking about the future, that there would be, at that time, there would be a king and priest. Zechariah 6:12. Then say to him, thus says the Lord of hosts, behold, a man whose name is Branch. That points to Jesus. We see later on, he's the one who branches forth. For he will branch out from where he is, and he will build the temple of the Lord. Yes, it is he who will build the temple of the Lord, and he who will bear the honor and sit and rule on his throne. There's the king, right? Thus he will be a priest on his throne, and the council of peace will be between the two offices. Jesus is the king. He's a sovereign overall, but he's also a gracious, merciful high priest, one who intercedes for us, one who gave himself for us, one who we can go to in time of need and should go to boldly before his throne. So this is complex stuff. That's why earlier he said, hey, I want to talk about Melchizedek, right? Chapter 5, verse 8. But it's too hard to talk about him. But now we can, right? So now at this point, as we finish up in the last verses here from 4 to 10, we are to observe his greatness. We're to observe his greatness. Verse 4, now observe how great this man was, to whom Abraham, the patriarch, gave a tenth of the choicest spoils. Remember the Jews? They would say, just to elevate their salvation, they say, we're of Abraham. Abraham's the guy. We're of Abraham. We're genetically aligned with him, so that means we're saved. Well, no, it doesn't. You got to be saved by faith. And so here, he's saying, notice, observe. The term observe here means to gaze with an attempt to perceive. Take a look closely and try to understand. Observe how great a man to whom Abraham, the patriarch, gave a tenth of the choicest spoils. So now we are to perceive mentally how Melchizedek was great. And in contrast, how Christ is even greater because Melchizedek prefigures him. And then we're going to be given three reasons that we're to observe, three things to observe that show that Jesus' priesthood is better than Levitical priesthood.
6: 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Greg, today we saw we are to consider how great this man Melchizedek was.
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4: Equipping the Saints with Greg Lundstedt here on The Well. Coming up next hour, we're going to hear from Jonathan Griffiths and Mark Jobe. Jonathan will have Encounter the Truth, and he'll continue in 2 Corinthians 1 and 2, sharing insights on serving others. And Mark Jobe wants to share the best way to flee temptation on Bold Steps. But first, Jay John is here to answer a question about whether Christianity is a crutch. Here's his answer.
7: I gave a whole series of lectures at Oxford University. And after my final lecture, it's like I must have given about 16 lectures. And this student comes up to me and he says, I've listened to all your lectures and I've enjoyed them. I said, yeah. You know, and then he goes, this is what he said, but personally, I believe Christianity is a crutch. And I looked at him and I thought, I hope you break your legs. Random thought, random thought.

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9: From the book of 1 Chronicles, cry out, save us, God our Savior. 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As we move deeper into this afternoon, thank you for listening to The Well with me. I'm Michelle. This hour, Jonathan Griffiths with Encounter the Truth shares from 2 Corinthians 1 and 2 on serving others. And later on Bold Steps, Mark Job wants to encourage you that God will provide a way out when you're tempted. Let's begin with Encounter the Truth with Jonathan Griffiths.
10: As you serve within the fellowship, as you engage in different forms of ministry, let me ask you this question. How is your conscience? As you look at your motives within and do so with honesty, what do you see? Are there things within that you discover that do not meet the standard of sincerity? Are there matters before the Lord, perhaps, that you would need to set right?
11: Welcome to Encounter the Truth with Jonathan Griffiths. I'm Steve Hiller. Glad you're listening today. And Jonathan, those are some probing questions that you just threw out there and asked us to be honest as we ask ourselves those questions. What if I don't like the answers that I'm getting back as I wrestle through those questions?
10: Well, the Word of God calls us to do the uncomfortable thing of looking at our conscience and examining our conscience as we serve the Lord. You see, the Lord isn't simply interested in our actions. He is interested in our motivations. And that's something that the Apostle Paul understood really well as he served the Lord in Corinth and in other places. And what he's wanting to do for us here is to model something, to model integrity, and to model a carefulness before the Lord and a carefulness in service of the Lord. And, you know, as we examine our own consciences, we can not always like what we see. It's healthy to examine them, but as we do that, we need to return again and again to the cross of Calvary. And we need to ask for forgiveness for where we see failings and sin. And we need to ask again for the Spirit's help that we might serve the Lord in faithfulness and integrity. And the Lord is so gracious to forgive, and he's so gracious to help.
11: Well, we're going to continue to look at that, Jonathan, with a message called Serving with Godly Sincerity. If you can, join us in the book of 2 Corinthians, as we're going to be looking at the end of chapter 1 and the first few verses of chapter 2. Here's Jonathan.
10: I think we all know that lots and lots of things can go wrong in churches, can undermine ministries, can hinder the work of the gospel. Sometimes it's the unpredictable and the unavoidable that does this. I was on vacation, we as a family were on vacation in South Carolina a little while ago, and I got a text from someone here at the church on the staff on a Sunday morning, a very cold and wintry Sunday morning here in Ottawa, saying that the heating system had failed that morning and the church was absolutely freezing and the service was just about to start and they didn't quite know what to do. I was

0: Very sorry to hear about it. It was nice that folk texted me about it, but you know, the sun was shining pretty brightly in the south where I was, and there wasn't a great deal that I could do about it just then. I could pray about it, which I did, but little else. Well, those sorts of things, they are unpredictable and unavoidable, and they are temporary, of course. Perhaps more seriously, you think of something like the COVID pandemic and all the interruptions and all the disruptions to ministry involved in that, more significant than an HVAC failure, more impactful, more long-lasting, but we got through that too with the Lord's help. Then you think of personnel challenges and budget shortfalls, and they can have their own impact on the work of the gospel too. But today, our passage in 2 Corinthians draws our attention to a much more serious threat to ministry, a much more serious impediment to church health, a much more serious drag on the work of the gospel, and sadly, one which is by no means uncommon. And the threat, the challenge found in our passage is this: it is the tendency to think poorly of one another, not least of our leaders, the tendency to ascribe bad motives to others as they serve, the inclination to think the worst and assume the worst. Now, we'd love to say that this is something we never, ever do. We would love to claim that our thoughts and words about those who serve us in ministry were always charitable and always generous, but we know that isn't always true. Paul addresses this tough but important issue in our passage because this was his personal experience. This is what was happening at Corinth. This is how the Corinthians were treating him. One of the consistent problems that Paul faced at Corinth was a profound lack of trust toward him and respect shown to him by the Corinthian Christians. We've seen this all the way through 1 Corinthians, and we're seeing it in 2. You will remember from the outline of events given before that Paul evangelized the church at Corinth, having spent a considerable amount of time there during an earlier missionary journey. But after he left Corinth and after the church became exposed to other teachers and leaders, respect for Paul, it faded among many of the Christians there. They grew to think little of his preaching and of his leadership. They found him to be really quite unimpressive. News of this reached Paul's ears, and he addressed the issue at some length in 1 Corinthians. Paul recognized that their lack of respect for him was a problem, not because it was a personal affront, but because he had been commissioned by God to bring them the word of God, and their rejection of him carried the risk that they would reject the truth altogether. We learn here in 2 Corinthians that after that first letter, Paul made another visit to Corinth, one that he calls here in our passage a painful visit, a visit which didn't do much to improve his relationship with them. 2 Corinthians gives us more insight into what's going on at Corinth. Scattered throughout this letter, there's evidence of further complaints made against Paul, charges made against him. And here in our passage, we see evidence of one of those charges coming up to the surface. The challenge, the accusation, is simply this: it's that Paul cannot be trusted. He's unreliable. He doesn't mean what he says. He doesn't keep his commitments. He is insincere. He is, to use the word of the passage, vacillating. We can hear the echo of the accusation here in verse 17 of chapter 1. Notice it with me. Commenting on his change of travel plans, Paul says this: "Was I vacillating when I wanted to do this? Do I make my plans according to the flesh, ready to say yes, yes, and no, no at the same time?" Clearly, this is what some of the Corinthians are charging Paul with. He's had to make some changes to his travel plans on his way to Macedonia, verse 16. He wanted to go and visit the Corinthians. Then he wanted to visit them again on his way back to Macedonia, from Macedonia to Judea, I mean. That was his intention. That's what he wanted to do. He wanted to do that in order that the Corinthians, verse 15, might have a second experience of grace through him, that he might bring them a reminder of the gospel and of the forgiveness that's found in Jesus. Paul made the first of those planned visits, but in verse 23, he tells us that he refrained from coming again to Corinth in order to spare the Corinthians. His last visit, chapter 2 and verse 1, you see it there, had been painful. He didn't feel it was going to be wise and fruitful to come again right away. So instead, he wrote them a letter to address some of the issues, verse 3. And I wrote as I did, so that when I came, I might not suffer pain from those who should have made me rejoice. For I felt sure of all of you, that my joy would be the joy of you all. For I wrote to you out of much affliction and anguish of heart, and with many tears, not to cause you pain, but to let you know the abundant love that I have for you. That's the issue then here in this section of the text. Suspicion of Paul's leadership at Corinth over time and for a host of reasons. The church, it's been a problematic church. It's been marked by a range of pretty serious sin crises. Paul has been forced to speak into those, sometimes in very direct ways. And the Corinthians now are at the point where they're just looking for ways to take offense at him. We see later that they managed to criticize him for all kinds of reasons. We'll see evidence here in 2 Corinthians. The most marked, perhaps, the most striking is that they managed to criticize him for his refusal to take their money. He decides not to allow them to pay him, that he'll pay his own way during the course of his ministry, and they decide that that is offensive. And so we realize that these people simply will not be satisfied. But for now, it's his travel plans. In their eyes, his chain shows that he's insincere, unreliable, lacking in integrity. Okay, so we're getting the sense that it's probably a silly accusation. It's an uncharitable charge. But why does all this actually matter? I mean, why is it recorded for us here and preserved for us here in Holy Scripture? Well, on the one level, the integrity and the reliability of the Apostle Paul matters to all of us because we remember that the Apostle Paul is author of much of the New Testament. If the Apostle Paul can't be trusted, you know, then the New Testament can't be trusted, then the foundation of our faith is unreliable and then we're in trouble. So, we need to hear Paul's response to the charges and be convinced afresh of his own integrity. But the issue here is a broader one, and actually it's very, very contemporary. It's contemporary because, truth be told, we are too often lacking in trust and charity toward one another within the body of Christ. Isn't that right? We're too often ready and prepared to assume the worst, too slow to trust, too slow to assume the best of one another, even when it comes to those who serve us and minister to us. Paul's response to these charges is made up of two parts. He shows us his own model of godly sincerity, and having shown us his own personal model, he points us to the foundation of that godly sincerity, the foundation that is found in the faithfulness of God himself. Both of these aspects are here to help us to live and serve with integrity, and to help us as well to trust one another, to think the best of one another, and to treat one another truly as brothers and sisters in Christ. So let's pay close attention then, that we might learn sincerity and trust in a new way for the good of our life together and for the sake of the ministry.
1: 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And if you've not done so yet, I hope you'll find Encounter the Truth on YouTube and like and subscribe. That way you'll be updated whenever we put new content on there. Well, if you did join us a little bit late, we're in the book of 2 Corinthians. We're in chapters 1 and 2, continuing a message entitled Serving with Godly Sincerity. Again, here is Jonathan.
0: First then, Paul's model of godly sincerity. Again, the charge that's made against him, his original travel plans have changed. He's modified them in light of what's going on in Corinth. Some are saying that he's unreliable or deceitful or insincere. So here is his response, verse 12 of chapter 1. For our boast is this, the testimony of our conscience, that we behaved in the world with simplicity and godly sincerity, not by earthly wisdom, but by the grace of God, and supremely so toward you. Paul is not claiming here to be sinlessly perfect, of course, but he is insisting that he has behaved toward these believers with integrity, with honesty, with sincerity. He hasn't been playing games with them. He hasn't been seeking to mislead them. The motivating and guiding force in his relationship with them has not been the wisdom of this world, which can be cunning and deceptive, but rather it has been the grace of God. His conduct toward them has been shaped by the kindness of God in Jesus Christ, the gift of salvation through his work at the cross of Calvary. And Paul's great desire for them is that on the final day, when they and he stand before the judgment seat of Christ, verse 14, the Corinthians will have every reason to boast of him and Timothy as brothers in Christ who shared with them the gospel, and they in turn will have every reason to boast of the Corinthians as true believers who came to faith through their ministry and who have endured in faithfulness right until the very end. That's what Paul is ultimately interested in for the Corinthians, their salvation, their endurance in the faith. Now, in line with that agenda, verse 15, he wanted to come to them on the way to Macedonia and then come back again on his way to Judea so that they might have a second experience of grace, that they might hear the gospel again, that he might extend forgiveness to those who have wronged him. But he changed his plans. Some think that he was, verse 17, vacillating. But that's not what was going on, verse 23. But I call God to witness against me. It was to spare you that I refrained from coming again to Corinth. Not that we lord it over your faith, but we work with you for your joy, for you stand firm in your faith. The need for Paul to defend his motives against the criticisms and charges of the detractors, this does echo down through Christian history. Many of our heroes of the faith, as we examine church history, we discover they had to do the same. I mentioned earlier that we paid a visit to South Carolina. One of the things I love about that part of America is the history that one finds there. Just down the road from where we were staying in the city of Charleston was one of the oldest churches in America, I discovered. In fact, the oldest congregation south of Virginia. The building of this historic Anglican church is quite beautiful. We frequently walked by it, and I sort of noticed it, and I was fascinated to read a bit about its history. And I learned that this congregation, which was formed in the year 1680, had welcomed two of the most famous preachers in English-speaking Christian history. During the 18th century, both John Wesley and George Whitefield had preached in this church, if you can believe it. That's quite a claim to fame for one congregation. You will know that Whitefield stands as one of the most remarkable preachers and evangelists of Christian history. Without the benefits of air travel or microphones or modern media, he preached over 18,000 times to something like 10 million people in the 18th century, with tremendous evangelistic fruit and effect as a result of it. But despite his very remarkable ministry, he was maligned and criticized as being self-promoting, a breaker of tradition and convention, a mismanager of charitable resources. None of the criticisms held true over time, but he was subject to them all through his lifetime. John Wesley, whose ministry was also profoundly impactful, was actually criticized along similar lines, a breaker of convention, a disruptor of religious norms, and much more besides. We could think of other towering figures of church history along these lines, and the way in which their motives were questioned. C.H. Spurgeon in his battle for orthodoxy in what was known as the downgrade controversy, criticized as rigid and divisive. Arguably, the criticism actually contributed to his early demise. Billy Graham, in his desire to build bridges, derided by some for compromising on theological principle, and, you know, on and on it goes. Paul was not the first, and he would not be the last. The Corinthians may well accuse him of wrong and of false motives, but he wants them to understand that his change of plans was for their good. He wanted to spare them, as we noticed. Well, what was he sparing them from? And why did he decide to wait before coming again? Chapter 2 and verse 1. For I made up my mind not to make another painful visit to you. For if I cause you pain, who is there to make me glad but the one whom I have pained? And I wrote as I did, so that when I came, I might not suffer pain for those who from those who should have made me rejoice. For I felt sure of all of you that my joy would be the joy of you all. For I wrote to you out of much affliction and anguish of heart and with many tears, not to cause you pain, but to let you know the abundant love that I have for you. Rather than return quickly to Corinth and have more interactions with the Corinthians over the matters that he's already raised in his pointed letter, Paul decided that there was wisdom in letting the dust settle. Now, as a side note, that is a very interesting principle to consider when dealing with pastoral matters and ministry matters and tough interactions within the body of Christ. Sometimes time is a tremendous help. And going in and dealing with everything right at once isn't always the right thing to do. And we learn something from Paul in this. In allowing the Corinthians to think over what he had said, in waiting for the Lord to work on their hearts to bring about a softening of repentance, Paul was serving them. In waiting, he was serving them. Paul had the sense to see that there was pastoral wisdom in delaying the visit, in rearranging his travel plans. That wasn't avoidance, that was pastoral wisdom. What is Paul saying and what is he modeling? He's saying that his concern throughout has been the good of the Corinthians. His concern has been their repentance, their experience of grace, their fellowship with him and with the Lord. He's saying that as best as he knows how, even in the midst of a challenging and painful relational strain, he has been seeking their good. He has been endeavoring to bring God's grace to them. And so the lesson for us within this. As we seek to minister to one another and to serve one another in the various ways that God has called us to do, we want to strive to be able to say with Paul the words of verse 12. For our boast is this, the testimony of our conscience, that we behaved in the world with simplicity, not complex motives, not shifty motives, with simplicity and godly sincerity. Not by earthly wisdom, but by the grace of God, and supremely so toward you. Now, Paul couldn't control what others thought of him, what they said of him, what accusations they made against him, and nor can we control what others think or say about us. But we do want, with the Lord's help, to maintain the clear conscience of saying that we've served one another with sincerity, without selfish or complicated motives, without a personal agenda, without any kind of craftiness, always seeking the good of the other, their growth in grace, their ultimate endurance in the faith. That is our responsibility, of course, as we minister and as we serve. Now, we might reflect on all that and we might think on it and we might well say, well, you know, okay, but what other factor could possibly motivate us in the work of the gospel if we're involved in serving others and bringing the gospel to them? Surely if we are involved in ministry, we're going to have simple motives, straightforward motives. Those motives are going to be shaped by the gospel itself. Surely that's the case. Well, I think the truth is, it is possible not to serve with godly sincerity and not to serve with simplicity of motives. Really, in any ministry, that's possible. I think it's possible in Sunday school. It's possible in community group ministry, in women's ministry, in men's ministry, in neighborhood evangelism, in pulpit ministry, anywhere. It's possible, isn't it, for us to be interested in building our own little kingdom, to build our own reputation, to prove ourselves to other people. It's possible to serve out of rivalry or of jealousy, pushing others out of the way, seeking prominence for ourselves. It's possible to be using people rather than serving people, even in the course of ministry. And so as you serve within the fellowship, as you engage in different forms of ministry, as I hope you do, let me ask you this question, as I ask myself this question: how is your conscience today? How's your conscience? As you look at your motives within and do so with honesty, what do you see? Are there things within that you discover that do not meet the standard of sincerity set here by the Apostle Paul? Are there matters before the Lord, perhaps, that you would need to set right? For all of us, as we look at one another, as we look at others and consider others, can I encourage us to do our level best to assume the best of one another, to put aside any spirit of suspicion which so easily creeps in, and rather in a spirit of charity, to assume and to trust that others are serving out of godly motives committed to our good and our flourishing in Christ. You know, if we really did those things, if we actually did them, if we checked our motives carefully, served with consistent, godly sincerity, assumed the best of one another, I tell you, the effect of that would be transformative. It really would. And the fruit from our ministry together would be, I think, extraordinary.
1: 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Well, we're able to bring you Jonathan's teaching each day, whether you listen on the radio, through the podcast, the app, or however you've connected because of your financial generosity. And as you give a gift of any amount this month, we want to say thank you by sending you a book called Weakness is the Way, written by J.I. Packer. And Jonathan, for those who read this book, what do you hope they take away from it?
0: I'm particularly hoping that folk who are listeners to the program, who are walking through seasons of weakness, will be encouraged by this book and will be helped to live faithfully as they walk with the Lord through weakness. You know, we all go through seasons of weakness, whether it be physical or emotional or relational or in some other way, seasons perhaps where there's financial difficulty or job difficulty or family difficulty, and we really don't know what to do. And I think we can be really surprised by those seasons because we can imagine that things will all be smooth and rosy in the Christian life, and then we discover actually that difficulty comes our way. But what J.I. Packer does in this book is he opens up the theme of weakness from a biblical perspective, actually from 2 Corinthians primarily, and he shows us that God works powerfully through our weakness to display his strength. And that's a lesson that you and I need to take hold of, whether we're going through the valley at the present time or whether we're being prepared for a season of trial that's just around the corner. And I'm very eager to get this book into the hands of all our listeners because I think it's so helpful and so important. And I hope that you'll be able to benefit from it personally.
1: 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For Jonathan Griffiths and our producer Mark Bretta, I'm Steve Hiller. 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
2: 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Right now, Michael Gossett wants to address AI believers.
3: Here's the problem that I have seen in my own heart, in the Bible Belt. This is what I've seen. We have a lot of artificial intelligent believers. AI just takes all the information. AI is just a platform that's gonna steal information and just download it, and then it can regurgitate that information. And this is the way a lot of people live their lives in the Bible Belt. We download the right information. You know exactly what you're supposed to wear on Sunday. You know exactly what you should say. When somebody says, how you doing? You say, I'm doing great. How are you? I'm doing fine. Man, great to see you. Great to see you. And if somebody asks you, do you know what it means to be saved? Of course I do. Man, you have to trust in Jesus. We have a lot of intelligence about it. They're one of my greatest fears for us as a church is that we have a lot of zombies, a lot of these artificial intelligent believers walking all around us who are still broken. They're still relying on their own works. They're relying on what they have done. They're relying on even the knowledge that they have. Yeah, I know what it means to be saved. And yet there is nothing different about my life. There's nothing different about the way I live. There's nothing different about the way I think. And what Paul is saying is that's because you have a circumcision physically, but not of your heart. Maybe you know what to look like on the outside, but Jesus Christ has not entered your life and transformed your heart. And this is Paul's warning to the Bible Belt of America. Stop pretending to be Christians and surrender your heart to Jesus, because it's for your eternal good. It's not just going to impact you today. It's not going to impact you tomorrow only. It's going to impact the way you lead your family, the way you lead your marriage, the way you love others, serve others, and all of these things that Paul has taught us up to this point. He's saying you cannot fake your way into eternity. You may be able to fool the church, but you cannot fake Jesus. You know, God could have sent me anywhere, but I believe that God has given me a heart for the people of the Bible Belt who claim to be Christians, and yet they are far from God. And church, what if we were that people that understood, and that we would press into people's lives, and that we would no longer be okay with these answers to just brush us off, but rather we would press in and pursue people for Jesus Christ. Maybe first, and for all these years, maybe this is the missing piece you've been pretending. You've downloaded a lot of information, but at the end of the day, you're still fake. Maybe today, Jesus, by his grace, is waking you up in the same way he woke Paul up. Surrender today.
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4: The key to overcoming temptation is to acknowledge how weak you are in God and to begin to yield and depend more on God. See, the more you say, I will resist, I will resist, I will not fall, I will not fall, you are strong, you can resist, then the more you're going to fall.

0: Welcome to Bold Steps with Mark Jobe. Mark is the founding pastor of New Life Community Church in Chicago, and I'm Wayne Shepherd. Today we're continuing our series called Out of Control, what it means to bring our lives under God's control. And a big part of letting God take control is simply learning how to stop giving control over to sin. Sometimes when we're waiting for God to pull us through or for a new season to begin, our impatience opens us up to temptation. And it's in those dangerous moments when we need the influence and authority of God more than ever. So, with part two of the message titled Finishing Without Failing, here's Mark Jobe with more teaching on this important topic.
1: The second kind of baggage we bring in is the baggage of sexual sin. Look at what it says. Do not be idolaters as some of them were. The people got up to eat and drink, got up to indulge in pagan revelry. Verse 8. We should not commit sexual immorality as some of them did, and in one day 23,000 of them died. He lists the baggage of idolatry. He lists the baggage of sexual sin found in Numbers chapter 25, and here's the story in Numbers chapter 25. The people, many of the Israelites got tired of waiting on God, so what they did is they started getting involved with pagan women. And they started getting mistresses and hooking up with other women that were of that society. And they started being influenced by the women of that society. And God had had enough. And God got so ticked that they had their mistresses and were playing around that on one day, the Bible tells us that 23,000 people died. You say, well, Pastor, that doesn't seem very nice. You know, sometimes God's not trying to be nice. Sometimes he's trying to be just. And you know, to a large extent, some of us have brought in the baggage of our sexual issues into our Christianity, and we've bought into a lot of the way the world looks at sexuality to a large extent. So nowadays, we have never had so much exposure to sexuality and pornography than any other generation ahead of us. None. And it's affecting the way we view life. It's affecting the way we operate. It's affecting the way we function. It's affecting us. And many of us are dragging some of that baggage of our old sexual lifestyle into our new walk with God because we feel like, I can't get rid of this piece of baggage, God. All that other stuff, yeah, but I'm hanging on to this. And the church oftentimes has done a really poor job at talking about the whole issue of sexuality, because oftentimes you go to church and the church doesn't want to talk about it. Or if they do talk about it, we hear no, no, no, don't, bad, bad, bad, ugly, ugly, ugly, naughty, naughty, naughty. So we grow up in the church thinking sex, the devil must have invented it. And that's really the wrong thing. You see, from God's perspective, sex is good, good, good, right on, yeah. In marriage. The devil didn't make it. God did. He orchestrated it. He invented it. The fact that you, as a man, the fact that you are attracted to a woman's body, God made you that way. It's not a bad thing. And there's people that, and I think our young men, as they grow up, they need to understand that God has created them that way, that it's a good thing, that it's a natural thing, but with boundaries. And that they're going to be growing up really almost like, hey, when I was young, I rode a horse, and these horses have reins on them, and you have to learn how to hold the reins, because the day will come you can let loose of the reins and go, giddy up, go. But until that time, there has to be reins and restraint on that. But let's not take away from the great purity and the awesome gift that sexuality is to mankind and to married relationships. In fact, I just recently read a survey that was done by he's not a Christian. They did a survey of couples, married and non-married couples, and what they found out is that people that have a religious faith, that people that love God, are much more sexually satisfied than those that don't. Your sexuality is a huge thing, and it's a big thing to God. You know why? Because who you get involved with sexually, besides God in your life, the people that you give yourself fully to, body, soul, and spirit, are the people that most affect your destiny and your life. There is no such thing as casual sex, because it affects you. And many of them had not understood, and so they had dragged that in. And God was so ticked at some of them that 23,000 people died right there because they had participated in immorality and had that baggage that they were unwilling to let go of. Third baggage we're talking about, Numbers 16, verses 41 through 50, he says, and verse 9, we should not test the Lord as some of them did and were killed by snakes. The third piece of baggage is the testing of the Lord. Basically, what had happened is people had been set free from Egypt, and then they began to complain about the provision of God. They began to say, why did you bring us to Egypt? At least in Egypt, we had cucumbers and tomatoes. Now we have manna. And what are you doing in our lives, God? They began to doubt God's wisdom and doubt God's guidance and doubt God's provision, and they began to murmur and complain about how God was providing and what God was doing in their life and doubting how God was leading them. That's called testing God. Did you realize that? When you start murmuring about, I don't know, God, what you're doing. I don't know if you can provide. I don't know. We had it better. And God, you've lead me. And what are you doing? And I can't trust you, God. When you start murmuring against the guiding, providing, the hand of God in your life, it's called testing God. And when people started murmuring and complaining about God and what he was doing, God, I don't know, what are you doing with my job? I don't know if you're going to provide. And God, how come you led me down this road? And you said and you promised, it doesn't look like you're following through, God. And you get this murmuring and complaining attitude. They were complaining about food, about the desert, about this. You know, some of us, we make a part-time job out of complaining. And I don't like this car because this car, my sister got a new car. Look at this car, it's a piece of junk. Did some of you hear about the guy that went out and robbed a bank this past week? And the bank teller talked to him and prayed with him, and he gave up his gun. And then finally, when they interviewed him, they said, "Well, why'd you do this?" And he said, "Well, I was out of a job," and basically, I think it was his wife, basically said, I was nagging and nagging and nagging and nagging him about, hey, aren't you going to do something? Aren't you going to do something, you lazy bum? And aren't you going to get a job and blah, blah, blah? So he decided, I'm going to go out and rob a bank. Let me tell you something. I don't care what your circumstances are. When you start murmuring and complaining about your circumstances, about your car, about your house, about your job, about this, about that, about where God has brought you, listen, you are testing God. You don't know how God feels about it? They were testing and murmuring and complaining. God said, I've had enough. Send the snakes out. And so he sent vipers among them. And the Bible says that the vipers went around and they bit thousands of them, began to die because God was just tired of murmuring and complaining about his goodness, about his grace, about his favor. And then they erected a serpent of bronze. A bronze serpent, and if you look at the medical emblem, the official medical emblem on a lot of pharmacies and so forth, you know what it is? It's a serpent because it symbolizes healing, and that's where it comes from. It comes from the time that they erected a bronze serpent. Whoever saw the serpent then was immediately healed, but God had had enough of it. And lastly, the third piece of baggage that we drag in the not only questioning God and doubting God's faithfulness and provision, but they brought in, verse 10, they brought in the baggage of grumbling against others. Listen, and do not grumble as some of them did and were killed by the destroying angel. This time they weren't grumbling against God directly in his provision. This time they were grumbling about the people that God had raised up in their life to lead them. Moses, you're not of God. You're a false prophet. What have you done? How come you've taken us here? Aaron can't be of God. He speaks to all of us too. God has placed everybody, spiritual authority over everybody. Kids, you have parents. When you grumble against your parents, ultimately you grumble against God. Because God has placed parents over your life to lead you and guide you. And I know that when you're 13, you think that they don't have a clue. God is placed as the head of the household, not in greater value, but in responsibility of the household. Listen, God has placed you, if you're a husband, God has placed you as a head over that household to lead and guide that household as well. Listen, wives, let me tell you something. When you complain about your husband, when you challenge him, when you like, hey, I wish God would, you know, fix this guy up better, and I could have done a lot better than this, and who isn't? When you nag and complain about him, you say, it's just my husband, and he's got a lot of issues, and I'm sure he does. But do you realize that God has placed him as the head of the household? And do you realize that when you really complain and nag about him, that ultimately you're complaining and nagging about God?
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1: And therefore, when we begin, and even in the church, God has placed spiritual leadership, and when we begin to murmur and complain about the authorities that God has placed over our life, and we begin to, the Bible, God was so ticked at the people of Israel that listen to what he did. He was so ticked at them that it says that basically the ground opened up and swallowed a whole bunch of them. There was a mighty earthquake that swallowed a whole bunch of people because they were complaining. And they were destroyed. They were killed by the destroying angel. And then verse 11, he says, these things happened to them as an example and were written down as warnings for us on whom the fulfillment of the ages has come. Listen. We learn from what happened to them. We see what they went through and we learn from that. God is a loving God, but he's also just, and there's consequences when we hold baggage in our life that we should let go of. There's consequences to our life. And lastly, he ends up with this, and I want you to hang on because we're going to cover this really rapidly, but you need to grasp these principles because they're huge. Principle number three, and last principle, spiritual baggage can only be released through humble dependence on God's escape plan. Notice what it says in verse 12. So, if you think you're standing firm, be careful that you don't fall. Hello. Hey, you think you're strong? Oh, yeah, Pastor, I'm strong. Oh, you think you'll never fall? Not me. That guy, two seats over. Pastor, keep an eye on him because I think he's on the edge. He's like a backslider ready to happen. Me? You can count on me, Pastor. I got it made. Whoa. I'm keeping my eye on you now. Because what Scripture says is this. If you think you're standing firm, if you think you're not going to fall, if you think you've made it and you're nothing's going to take you down, then it's you that probably is close and at the edge of falling because it tells us in Proverbs 16:18, pride goes before destruction and a haughty spirit before a fall. And James chapter 4, verse 6 and 7 says, God opposes the proud, but he gives grace to the humble. Listen, when you think you're standing, when you don't think you're weak, when you think that you have made it, that you don't have to watch out for your weaknesses, that you don't have to watch out because then it's you that is on the verge of falling because pride comes before the fall. And here's what he tells us. Listen, this is huge. No temptation has seized you except what is common to man. And God is faithful. He will not let you be tempted beyond what you can bear. But when you are tempted, he will also provide a way out so that you can stand up under it. I want you to look up at me because this is really, really important that you grasp. Listen, there are three lies that the enemy hits you with when you're struggling with temptation. And there's not a person in this auditorium that's not struggling with temptation. Right now, this past week, today, you struggle with temptation just like Jesus was tempted in every way. Because we all struggle. Your temptation is not the same as mine, and maybe it's different than that person, but all of us struggle. All of us struggle consistently with temptation. And here's what he tells us. Listen, what the enemy tries to tell you when you're struggling with temptation is he tries to tell you, lie number one, no one else is going through what I'm going through. He tries to make you think that you're the only one, that no one else understands. That you're different from everybody else and that your struggle is unique and no one else has gone through it and no one in this entire church knows and understands and not even God himself understands. And some of you have bought into that lie. You think, well, you know, I struggle with things that no one else understands. My struggles are different than everybody else. Everybody else has these kind, but I struggle with this. I'm different. That's a lie. The Bible says that Jesus was tempted in every way, yet without sin. And there are people here that know the struggle you're going through and have experienced a similar struggle in their life. The second lie is temptation is too strong for me to resist. Some of you think that your temptation is too strong, that you can't overcome it. And thirdly, the lie is there's no way out except to give in to your temptation. Those are lies that attack us when we're in the middle of the struggle. But the truth of it is this, that, listen, temptation is not bigger than you. Secondly, remember that the types of temptation are never new. They've been around in different forms. Thirdly, remember, temptation is not your unique experience. Others have been tempted just like you. Fourthly, remember, an incident of temptation always has a door of escape. And fifthly, remember, the onslaught of repeated temptations can be endured without sinning. Your door to get rid of baggage in your life and temptation is not to try to become stronger. Many people say, just become stronger. The Bible tells us as you become stronger, you're preparing yourself for a greater fall. Really, the key to overcoming temptation is to acknowledge how weak you are in God and to begin to yield and depend more on God. See, the more you say, I will resist, I will resist, I will not fall, I will not fall. You are strong. You can resist. Then the more you're going to fall. Have you ever tried to do that? I'll fight it. I'll fight it. I'll fight it. Okay, let me give in. That, you know. But when you realize God is faithful, I'm not, but he is. I'm weak and he's strong. I depend on his grace. And there is nothing in this life, there's no temptation that has taken you, but that God has not been faithful in, and God will always, always, always, always, always give you a way out of that temptation to overcome it. Amen. Amen. Hey, listen, sometimes the road to victory is the door. Pastor, I don't know, it's really tough. I'm at this party and I'm gonna give in. I'm getting tempted. Oh Lord, help me. Oh Lord, provide a way. There's a way. It's got a doorknob on it. Oh Lord, do it quickly. He has. He's given you two legs. Run. Sometimes you just need to get out of there. And if there's situations and times when you can't run, you have to remember that you are weak and God is strong, but God is faithful. And listen, you will never be tempted beyond what you can bear. So when your soul tells you you can't bear this temptation, the truth is that God is telling you by his grace, by his mercy, by his power, you can. Some of you are so attached to your baggage, and God is saying, you know what? There's consequences to that. Remember what happened to the people of Israel. Their bodies were strewn in the desert because they refused to get rid of their baggage. And God is speaking to us, yes, you have grace. Yes, you have mercy. Yes, God is loving. But remember, there's consequences to sin. So deal with it. Don't live with it. Don't try to drag it into your new life, because it will ruin your new life in God. It will have consequences to your new life in God. Get rid of it. Acknowledge the weakness of your spirit and soul. Let me close with this. Listen, take a first step. Sometimes, I'm not saying take 20 steps, just take a first step. Sometimes the first step is admitting that we're struggling. Sometimes the first step is confessing it to someone. Sometimes the first step is getting on our knees before God and saying, I know it's wrong, I'm not going to live this way anymore. Sometimes the first step is getting someone else to be accountable in our lives. Sometimes our first step is signing up for Covenant Eyes on your computer. Sometimes our first step is just admitting to someone that you struggle with bulimia, that you overindulge and you're throwing up in a bathroom every night when no one knows. Sometimes the first step is admitting that your dating relationship has crossed boundaries and that you want to bring it back to a healthy place. Sometimes the first step is just being honest.
2: Yeah. Sometimes our first step is being honest with ourselves, honest with God, and honest with others.
3: Mm-hmm.
2: And I believe that God is speaking through this message to someone today. And maybe you've been struggling with this silent shame. You've crossed boundaries. Maybe you're addicted to pornography on your smartphone or your computer, and you feel guilty every time, but you just can't seem to break the cycle. Or you've been crossing lines with your girlfriend or boyfriend, and it's just become a pattern, and you try to hide it, and you say again, Lord, we're not going to cross those boundaries, but you keep falling over and over and over again. And I want to say this. I believe that you can break the cycle of repetitive sin, but you won't break the cycle until you're honest with yourself, honest with God, and honest with other people. And so I'm going to challenge you and invite you to open up the door, invite people into your struggle, journey with them, have some sincere repentance, and let's see what God can do. And I'd like to pray for you even right now. Father, I pray for that person right now, God, that is just full of shame, full of guilt, feels discouraged, feels like they're struggling, feels like they keep failing, and feels like they're stuck in this cycle of ongoing, repeated failure. I pray in Jesus' name for encouragement to their heart, but the courage to take steps that they've never boldly taken before. And Father, I pray for sincere repentance. I pray for honesty and the boldness to invite help into their life, God. And I pray this in Jesus' name. Amen.
3: 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Those are the very things Louis Giglio goes after in this month's Bold Step gift, Goliath Must Fall, Winning the Battle Against Your Giants. 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I'm Wade Shepherd. I invite you back tomorrow when Mark shows us how to keep our worship pure in a world full of competing idols. 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
4: Such helpful truth from Mark Job in Bold Steps. Thanks for being here this hour. I'm Michelle, and you're listening to The Well. Coming up next hour, Dr. Roche Coleman continues to preach through Revelation on the infusion. And J.D. Greer with Summit Life is teaching through a series on the basics of Christianity. Right now, a quick word from Ron Jones on being bold with the gospel. I'm Michelle, and you're listening to The Well.
5: Few people from the ancient world still capture our imagination as much as the Apostle Paul does. His 13 epistles, 13 letters that he wrote 2,000 years ago that became part of our New Testament, they take up more than half of the New Testament. There on the road to Damascus, God changed him into the man that he would use to literally change the world and change it for generations to come. Saul was among the prophets and teachers there in Antioch when the Holy Spirit set apart and called the first gospel missionary team and sent them out. We need to be bold with the gospel. Just as bold as the Apostle Paul. May cost us something. No, it will cost us something. It may cost us friendships. You may not get invited to all the reindeer games like you were invited before. You may not get that promotion. But all that you once added up and put in the gain column, maybe that's become loss for the privilege of knowing Christ and knowing Him.

0: 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And then, as we are governed by God's word, it will govern our words as we sing to God and we speak to one another in psalms and hymns and spiritual songs.
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4: From Ephesians 1 verse 7 this afternoon, in Him we have redemption through His blood, the forgiveness of sins according to the riches of His grace. I'm Michelle, and I'm so glad you're here this afternoon listening to The Well. This hour, Dr. Roche Coleman teaches from Revelation on the infusion, and J.D. Greer has a refresher course on the basics of Christianity. He'll share more on Summit Life. 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
5: The book of Revelation, I hope you have, and I hope you stay with me. And we're in Revelation chapter 11. And now we remember we're in the tribulation period. Don't listen to anything you've heard previously. All the scare tactics and don't read Revelation. Don't believe it. From a structural standpoint, it is laid out wonderfully and just outlined beautifully, easy. And the message is going to bless you. And so we want to look at it. We're in Revelation chapter 11. Sermon notes are available for you for download. Text us any questions. You text us a question, we're going to get back to you. You can text them to us. Please do it. I will make sure we get back to you on the questions if you text us. Also, we want you to subscribe to our YouTube. Go out there and hit us up. Subscribe and like. Subscribe and like. Ask your friends, family, loved ones. They say, hey, subscribe to our YouTube. Help us be a more forceful impact for the gospel of Jesus Christ So if you would do that, Wife House Brother, you can do it right now while you're in service. Please don't leave out without doing that. We need you to do that. Partner with us as we seek to make an impact for time and eternity.

0: And it is just a better way when we team up together to do the things of the Lord. Sounds good? Revelation chapter 11. And we are going to focus on today the conclusion after the two witnesses, because we saw the two witnesses last week. We're going to look at the cataclysmic event that take place. And we're going to begin in verse 13 of Revelation chapter 11. I'm reading from the New American Standard Translation. And in that hour, there was a great earthquake. The tenth of the city fell. 7,000 people were killed in the earthquake, and the rest were terrified and gave glory to the God of heaven. The second woe is past. Behold, the third woe is coming. Then the seventh angel, verse 15, sounded, and there were loud voices in heaven saying, the kingdom of the world has become the kingdom of our Lord and his Christ, and he will reign forever and ever. And the 24 elders who sit on their thrones before God fell on their faces and worshiped God, saying, we give you thanks, O Lord God, the Almighty, who are, who were, because you have taken your great power and have begun to reign. Father, we love you. We thank you. We bless your name today. And Lord, we ask that you guide us, be with us as we look into your word. And Lord, we want to hear from you. We want your spirit to have its way. Rise up, O Lord, and let your enemies be scattered, and let those who hate you flee before your presence. We thank you. We love you. We ask it in Jesus' name. Amen. As we've been going through the book of Revelations, there's something I want you to understand and grasp from this book, and it is found in Revelation chapter 1, verse 3. There are many people who have espoused the notion that it is not healthy for people to read the book of Revelations. As a matter of fact, in many churches, pastors retreat from the book, and they don't want to address the book that deals with the end times, that deals with prophecy. But if you look with me in Revelation chapter 1, verse 3, the text says something that I want you to receive and hear today. He says, bless, or kurios is the Greek term here, is he who reads, underline this please in your text, and those who hear the words of the prophecy. He said, there is a blessing to the person who not only reads, but hears the words of the prophecy, the prophetic words of the apocalypse here in Revelation. What else does he say? He says, and heed the things which are written in it, for the time is near. The time for these events, he said, it is near. Revelations is the Greek term apocalypse, is the unveiling. That which was previously hidden has been revealed and disclosed. And God did this through John, who was exiled on the island of Patmos. God gave him a divine revelation of the things were to happen in the future. And you and I can receive a blessing from God guaranteed by reading these words, hearing these words, heeding these words. You can receive a blessing from God. And I want to encourage you, as we're going through this book, read with me, stay with me as we study this book. Receive your blessing. Receive your blessing. Don't leave a blessing on the table that you can easily receive by just reading, hearing, and heeding. Take your blessing. And dominoes, they say, all money is not good money. Some money you just would leave. You say, I'm not going to touch it. But when it comes to blessing, I want all the blessings that God has for me. And I'm going to collect Revelation chapter 11, he gave us first the vision in the temple, first two verses in the book, in the chapter. 3 through 12, he gives us the account of the two witnesses. The two witnesses are those individuals that God used in the tribulation period to proclaim his truth. If you look at this first chart, you will see that we laid it out here and it gives us an account of the time and the age. And we begin first with the church age, Revelations chapter 1-3. We are currently residing in what is called the church age. And it is also the period of the Gentiles, where Gentiles are ruling. We believe that there is going to be this rapture, according to 1 Thessalonians chapter 4, 16 and 17, that's going to have. We will be caught up as believers and raptured from the earth. And then we will have the judgment seat of Christ. We believe this will happen. And then after that happens, we're going to go into a period which is called the tribulation period. I isolated it in the second slide because I want you only to focus on the tribulation period, which is what we're going to study and focus on today in Revelation chapter 11. If you see the first arrow, we have Daniel chapter 9. And it denotes the beginning of the tribulation period, which will start, according to Daniel 9:27, when the Antichrist signs an agreement with Israel. This agreement will be signed, and it is going to also usher in what is called the 70th week of Daniel. And we note it down here. The first 3.5 years, there will be peace and seemingly prosperity. But in the middle of the 70th week, at the midpoint, according to Daniel 9:27, the Antichrist will breach his agreement with Israel. And as a result of breaching that, havoc will be unleashed. The worship will end. Circumcision, all of the rituals the Jews enjoy, it will be cut off. And as a result of that, the great tribulation, which is called the second half of the 70th week, 3.5 years, will happen, and it will usher in. And all sorts of tyranny and calamity will occur during this period. And that is where we are focusing on today in Revelation chapter 11, the second half of the tribulation period, which is called the great tribulation. It is during this period we will see some of the greatest activity of Satan, the beast we saw coming up out of the abyss. We're going to be introduced at a new level, Revelations 12 and 13, to the Antichrist. He will ply his trade, and then the false prophet. Both are introduced, Revelations 12 and 13, and they will unleash havoc because they operate as the evil trinity. It is Satan's attempt to duplicate or emulate with a pseudo-religion through himself, the Antichrist, and the false prophet. Here in Revelation chapter 11, we're picking up and looking at some of the key observations that's going to happen here in this period, and I don't want you to miss it. If you slide down here to verse 11, you will see we saw the witnesses first was resurrected. After the resurrection, verse 12, we see they ascend back to the Father. And after they ascend in the hour, we're going to see that there's going to be these cataclysmic events that are happening in the context of the earth. And the Bible is real clear that these things are happening, I'm convinced, as a result of the departure of these two witnesses who symbolically represent what the testimony of Jesus Christ. They are what is called the martyr, being testimony, witness of what the Lord has done. In Revelation 11:13, it says, in that hour, a great earthquake occurs. Three things happen here in verse 13. First of all, we get the earthquake. A tenth of the city will fall. 7,000 people were killed because of the earthquake. And then the rest are terrified, but they give God glory. Earthquakes are usually very symbolic of either the presence or the departure of God. If you recall back in Exodus chapter 19 and verse 18, in Exodus 19, remember when God had taken Israel and redeemed them from bondage in Egypt. God brought them in 1446 to Mount Sinai. They stayed there till 1445 BC. God descended down to Mount Sinai to give them the law, to manifest himself to them. And Moses had prepared them to cleanse themselves. But when the Lord descended in the mountain, what happened? The earth began to shake. The clouds, the thunder, and the lightning. Why is this transpiring? It is happening because whenever you have the presence of God, whenever his glory, his splendor, his majesty, whenever it comes forth, there is a shaking and a shifting that happens because God is present. And things can never remain the same when God shows up. And this is why when someone's life has truly changed and been revolutionized, it is because God has descended and manifests his glory and his power. I love this. I love this. Watch this. Watch this. Earthquake takes place, but it's after the departure of his witnesses whom have been killed, left there, their bodies, no one buried them, and God resurrect them, breathe life back into them, and they ascend back to the Father. And now with them gone, God allow these cataclysmic events to occur. The earth is quaking. People are killed. Can you imagine the carnage? I'm not certain if these 7,000 who die, if they die because debris fall on them. I'm not certain it's because of the earth movement or they fall in a crater or something, but nevertheless, they're dead. But either way, there's carnage, tremendous carnage that is going on. And as a result of all of this carnage, this happening, people are fearful and they're afraid. I want to let you know something. If there's an earthquake, you cannot remain the same. Can you imagine the uncertainty, the hopelessness of what are you going to hold? Everything is shaking. You're shaking. You probably want somebody to hold you because oh my God, what do I grab? Where do I go? And the people are terrified. 7,000 are dead. And the Bible says, look, the rest were terrified and gave glory to the God of heaven. When I see this, that these people are giving glory to God, I ask the question, are they giving glory because he is God? Or are they giving glory because they're just afraid and they recognize what they have seen in the beast that came out of the abyss, the beast out of the sea, the beast out of the earth, Satan, Antichrist, false prophet, that they see they are a farce. And now they see the real work from the true God. And they said, this has to be an act of the true and living God. But see, here's the one thing I'm convinced of, and I want you to hear me, saints, stay with me. I don't believe we should wait till somebody is resurrected from the dead. I don't think we have to wait till somebody is ascending back to heaven. I don't think we should have to wait for an earthquake. We should give God praise because he's worthy. The mere fact that you walked in, the mere fact that you woke up, the mere fact that you survived 99 while you were traveling, The mere fact that you made it on the beltway, on the toll, on 45. The mere fact that you still have finances and food. The mere fact that God is good. God is gracious. God has given you joy. The mere fact that he is God. I think he is worthy of just a little bit of praise every now and then. Here it is. I love this. It's beautiful. Watch this. Watch this. Stay with me. Stay with me. This is happening in the midst of the tribulation. Contextually, you got to see what is going on. The earth is quaking. People are dying. There's carnage. There is death. The stench in the nostrils of people. And they're viewing all of this. It causes them to say, we got to give him glory. And just casually, he pivots to verse 14 and he says, the second woe is past. John just casually goes and says, the second woe is past. These woes mark a significant amount of judgment from God. The sixth trumpet now is concluded, and we are waiting, verse 14, the third woe, and it's coming quickly. Verse 15, we shift here, and we're going to see here that the Lord now is ushering in something new during this period. And this tribulation is dark. I want you to know it. This is not a time where we would want to live, and it's not a time we would want to be there. And we have to thank God that he's gracious to us, but we pray for those who have to go through such turbulence. The seventh angel sounds his trumpet, his horn, and there were loud voices in heaven. Now there's this cacophony of voices that dispense, and they are uttering something. And look what they're declaring as they're speaking. Verse 15, the kingdom of the world has become the kingdom of our Lord and of his Christ. And he will reign forever and ever. The voices from heaven are saying the Messiah, the one who was slain, the one who has been rejected, the one John says came unto his own and his own received him not. Now the voices from heaven are declaring he has begun to reign on his throne forever and ever. They're denoting the eternality of the kingdom of the Messiah, the one who had been rejected. But now we are seeing that those who rejected him are going to have to face the reality, as Paul wrote to the church at Philippi, that Jesus is truly Lord God, who will reign forever, and every knee shall bow and every tongue shall confess. And as a result of this, there are those hearing these voices now, and it's being declared. And those who hear it, I'm certain, are thinking about the Christ and the Lamb whom they have rejected. In verse 16, now we see another group who's there declaring the goodness of God. And it's important that we glean from this second group, because I love how they continually find themselves emerging in the book of Revelations, and they are praising and giving glory to God. Look in verse 16, the 24 elders, and look, they are sitting on thrones. These are 24 elders, and they have a place in the royal throne room and kingdom of God. And they're sitting. They have a posture of reclining and relaxing. But the Bible tells us something happened that caused them to get up off of their thrones. They're sitting before God. But when they hear the declaration, verse 15, the Bible said they fell on their faces and worshiped God. Oh, I love this, because it shows us that these 24 elders have a grasp of the magnitude of whose presence in which they find themselves. They can no longer remain seated. They get up and they assume the posture of praise. Why? Because they recognize the one who is before them is worthy of praise. See, I understand that some of us, we all praise God in our own way. And I know there are some of us, we're more reserved. We're kind of conservative. But I'm convinced that every now and then, the saint of God who has been redeemed by his blood, every now and then you need to have a time of praise and worship and glory to God. I don't think anyone should have to push or summons you when you get in the sanctuary. Oh, y'all, come on now. Nobody should have to call you every now and then at your home. You should say, Lord, I recognize that you have been gracious to me. I remember when we were living in 900 square feet, Lord God, but now I'm living in much more than that, and you've been good to me. And I'm just going to walk in every room, and I'm going to thank you for it. I'm going to thank you for the food in the pantry. I'm going to thank you for more than one bathroom. I'm going to thank you, Lord God, that I have windows. I'm going to thank you, Lord God, I have doors. I'm going to thank you for a garage I can pull in. Lord God, I'm going to thank you because I remember there was a time I did not have it. Yeah, every now and then you have to thank him.
1: 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Please be sure to join us. Wow, even all who rejected Jesus Christ will bow before him, Dr. Coleman. Thank you for this detailed study of the events that are to be fulfilled and for the challenge that we as believers are not to remain silent. God sent his Son to reconcile us to himself. Let's not put off this chance we have now to accept him as our Lord and Savior. 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I hope you'll take the challenge to cultivate a time of worship and praise to God daily. He truly is worthy.
2: 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Still ahead this hour, J.D. Greer talks to us about the basics of Christianity on Summit Life. But before that, he wants to address the real Abraham. He's here right now. Stay with me. 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
3: The real meaning of this Abraham story, as with all Old Testament stories, follow this. You know who the real Abraham was? The ultimate fulfillment? It was Jesus. Jesus was the one who left his father's country and went out into the void so that he could build a people of God. Jesus was the one who was in Isaac when he walked up on that mountain, except when the heavenly father raised his knife above Jesus to sacrifice him, no angel came and stood in the way. No angel came and stood in the way. Jesus had that knife plunged deeply into his chest because Jesus was the lamb who was going to be slain in our place. There was no lamb in the thicket that was there to replace him because he was that one. And his blood was shed so that we could become the people of God, so that we could be saved, so that we could receive the blessing. And now we can look at God and say the same thing the angel said to Abraham. Because you didn't withhold your son from us, we know that you love us. We know. You are being asked to go all in for a God who went all in for you. And when you understand that, what fills your heart? Humility. Gratefulness. God, you went all in for me. I didn't deserve this. I deserve to be destroyed in the flood of your wrath. But you chose me for blessing. Gratefulness. And then excitement. You get to use me to make my name great in somebody else's life. And that makes you what 2 Corinthians calls a cheerful giver. And God loves cheerful givers. You want to know why? Because cheerful givers get the gospel, and God loves it when people get the gospel.
4: 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If you want to track that down, that's James 3:1-12. Given that reality, how might we do a better job at finding the right words to say? Well, let me share some thoughts that might act as a biblical mouthwash. 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Proverbs 17:27 talks about how in a multitude of words, sin is not lacking. 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
10: Are you born again? 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He couldn't be born into it. He had to be born again. Are you born again? That's the question. 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
9: 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Greer. As always, I'm your host, Molly Vidovich. Do you ever wonder how you know for sure that you're saved? Is it because you prayed a prayer at some point, asking Jesus into your heart, or maybe because you were baptized as a kid? How can we know if we've done the right thing or if we did it with enough sincerity? That's our question today as Pastor JD continues our new teaching series called Start. You see, God doesn't want us to be in the dark about our standing with Him. So let's dive back into the first message that we began yesterday. Pastor JD is teaching from the book of John.
3: If you got a Bible, John chapter 3 is where I'd like for you to open it. It's a story of a religious man named Nicodemus. We're actually going to begin his story in chapter 2, verse 23. Now many believed in his name, Jesus' name, when they saw the signs, the miracles that he was doing. But Jesus, on his part, did not entrust himself to them because he knew all people. He didn't need any testimony about mankind, for he knew what was in each person. In other words, he knew that though this group said they believed in Jesus, he knew their faith was superficial. He knew their love and their commitment to him did not go very deep. Nicodemus' story is Jesus' answer to that group of people. So here's the answer. Here's Jesus' answer. Chapter 3, verse 1. Now, there was a man of the Pharisees, which is a really religious group, named Nicodemus, a ruler of the Jews. This man, Nicodemus, came to Jesus by night and said to him, Rabbi, we know that you are a teacher come from God, for no one can do these signs that you do unless God is with him. In other words, Nicodemus was one of the guys in chapter 2 that saw the signs and believed. Verse 3, Jesus answered him, truly, truly, I say to you, unless one is born again, he cannot see the kingdom of God. Well, now Nicodemus is really confused because he thinks Jesus is telling him he needs to crawl back up into his mommy's tummy. And so he says, verse 4, how can that be? I'm too big. That seems kind of awkward. I think it's illegal in every state except for Tennessee. Verse 5, Jesus answered, truly, truly, I say to you, you must be born again. Unless one is born of water and the Spirit, he cannot enter the kingdom of God. That which is born of the flesh is flesh, and that which is born of the Spirit is spirit. Do not marvel. See that I said to you, you must be born again. Three questions this text asks of us, and I want you to consider. Number one is why you must be born again, and what does it mean anyway? Number two, how you can be born again. And number three, are you born again? I want you to ask yourself, and are you sure that you're born again? Number one, why you must be born again. Why you must be born again. To need new birth implies that there's something wrong with our first birth.
10: According to the Bible, we are born into a state of spiritual death because of the sin of the human race, the collective sin of the human race. God had declared to our first humans, Adam and Eve in Genesis, the one who sins will surely die. And when we sinned, that is exactly what happened. Adam and Eve were driven out of God's presence and their relationship with God was severed. At that point, our bodies began to die. Our bodies that God had intended to sustain eternally for us began to corrode and die, and our spiritual hearts went bad. It's almost like our spiritual hearts, our hearts got sick. We quit loving what we were supposed to love, and we started to love what we shouldn't love. We were made, you see, to so that our hearts were turned outward to love God and to love others. But after sin, they began to turn inward, seeking first to love and serve ourselves. Martin Luther called this incurvatus in se. In Latin means curved inward on itself as the condition of the human heart. Scripture is not sparing in its description of the state of our hearts. Jeremiah 17:9, the human heart is deceitful above all things and desperately, hopelessly wicked. He's talking about your heart. Your heart is deceitful to you above all things and it is desperately wicked. Sin did not knock us down to God's JV team. It didn't put us on probation. It didn't put us on a slower track to get to our mansion in heaven. Sin wiped us out. It killed us. We are stained now through and through with sin. We are, Paul says, by nature, children of wrath. And we cannot possibly hope to stand before God stained so thoroughly with sin. So if Jesus said, verse 6, that which is born of flesh is flesh. In other words, you can't save your corrupted flesh through the efforts of your corrupted flesh. Sin killed us. And there's nothing we can do that can change that. That's why we need something more, something different, something from outside of ourselves. So he continues, unless one is born of water and the Spirit, he cannot enter the kingdom of God. Now, what does it mean to be born of water and the Spirit? Well, there's some people who say that means water is like human birth and Spirit is like your second birth. Other people say, well, no, that's baptism. You got to be baptized and then you're born by the Spirit. Here's why that's not right. Here's your nerd moment. You ready? There's one article in Greek that identifies both water and Spirit. So he's not talking about two separate things. It's not born of the water and the Spirit. In Greek, that's his way of saying born of the water and Spirit. So he's talking about one instance and he's talking about the gospel. He is alluding to a prophecy made in the book of Ezekiel about what the gospel would do with us. Let me read that prophecy to you. Ezekiel 36, 600 years before Jesus. I will sprinkle clean water on you. This is the Messiah talking. And you shall be clean. I will give you a new heart and a new spirit I will put within you. I will remove the heart of stone and give you a heart of tender flesh. I'll put my Spirit within you and cause you to want to walk in my statutes. I'm going to give you a desire to obey my rules. I'm going to put the desire in you where you're going to obey me, not because you have to. You're going to obey me because you want to. God then gave Ezekiel one of the coolest visions in the Old Testament of how this was going to work. He takes Ezekiel out to this valley that's filled with dead men's bones, dry bones. And he says to Ezekiel, Ezekiel, can these bones live again? And Ezekiel says, they look like they've been dead to me for a long time. So I think, no. God says, watch this. And it says, Ezekiel said that he hears the sound of the, in Hebrew, it's the word ruach, which means either wind or spirit. It's a play on words. He hears the sound of the wind blowing, the spirit blowing, and all of a sudden these bones begin to rattle and they start to form into skeletons and then sinews and tendons begin to connect them and then tender flesh comes and coats these bones and then these bones stand up. Now it's this mighty army of the Lord and God says to Ezekiel, that's what I'm going to do in the church. And by the way, that's what you need. You don't need more religion and more rules and more resolutions just stitching the bones back together. You need the wind of the Spirit to make you alive, to give you a new heart. See, it's like I tell you all the time, God doesn't want to just change your behavior. He wants to change your desires. It's not pleasing to God if you obey him because you're forced to. So God does not want people in heaven who actually want to be somewhere else because they don't really love God. God wants people there in heaven who share his love, who want to be with him, who serve him because they love him, who do righteousness because they crave righteousness. It's like I tell you all the time, God's not just interested in your obedience. He's interested in why you obey. He wants a new kind of obedience. The dilemma of the human condition is not that we don't behave right. The dilemma of the human condition is that we don't love right. That's why you must be born again, because you can't change what you love. And God's got to change that. Number two, that's why you should be born again, why you must be born again. Here's number two, how you can be born again. Well, down just a little bit farther, Jesus is going to explain, verse 14. As Moses lifted up the serpent in the wilderness, even so must the Son of Man be lifted up, that whoever believes in him may have eternal life. Now there he refers to another really cool Old Testament story. Children of Israel are on their way to the promised land, and they begin to doubt God. And so they begin to complain, and their hearts begin to wander after other gods. So God, in judgment, sends thousands of fiery serpents. And so many of these people, thousands of Israelites, begin to writhe in pain and cry out to God for mercy. And so God tells Moses, I want you to make a bronze image of one of the serpents. I want you to put it on top of a pole, and I want you to put it on the top of the highest hill that you can find. And you tell people that if they will go to that hill, they will look at that serpent on the pole, and if they'll believe that I will heal them, then as they look at that serpent on the hill, they will be healed and they will live. And Jesus says, just like Moses did that, I'm going to be lifted up. I'm going to be put on top of a pole like a serpent on top of a tree, on top of a cross. The serpent was the result of their sin, right? That's what it symbolized. Jesus on the cross was the result of our sin. God made him, Paul says in 2 Corinthians, who knew no sin, heaven's perfect son, the essence of God's glory. God made him to become sin. He became the snake. He became the serpent, so that we might become the righteousness of God in him. That if we look to him dying there in our place, like they looked at the serpent on the hill, believing that God will heal us, we'll be healed just like they were. Born again, out of the curse of death, into the promise of new life. For God, Jesus goes on, for God, he gives the shortest, most concise explanation of the gospel anywhere in the Bible. For God so loved the world. A friend of mine said that his life was transformed when, said my youth pastor, said I wasn't really a church going person, but I occasionally visited this youth group, and that youth pastor one Friday night said to me, he said, everywhere you see in verse 16, the world or whosoever, you put your name. For God so loved Alex that he gave Alex his only son, that if Alex would believe on him, Alex would not perish, but Alex would have eternal life. He said, it's hard to describe what happened. He said, my dad growing up, you see, had left us and abandoned us when I was a kid. I'd never known that kind of father's love. He said, and now I'm hearing about a father who, after I had spurned and rejected him, came to earth to rescue me, chased me to a cross. I killed him. The irony is, as I killed him, he was paying the penalty for my sin, so that if I would just look and I would believe and I would recognize that this was him coming for me, then I would be healed. I would be saved. Just like they looked at that serpent and were healed, you look. You look and you live. You believe and you live.
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10: I learned something this week. Sometimes, y'all, I'll read a verse and I'm like, I've preached this wrong for 30 years. How did I miss this? This is one of those verses. You know that verse where it says that there's, when one sinner repents, there's joy in the presence of the angels? And I'm always like, what I explain it is, whenever you get saved, there's a party in heaven in your honor. And I've always explained it like the angels are up there partying when you get saved. Here's why that's wrong. I can't believe I missed this. There is joy in the presence of the angels. Angels ain't the ones doing the dancing. Who is in the presence of the angels? God the Father, Jesus Christ, who when you come to Christ begins to dance over you, because he's your daddy, he is your father, he has always sought you, he came after you. This is what he did, and when you look at that and you perceive it, you live. By the way, when Jesus says believe, he's not just talking about believing facts about Jesus. You know how I know that? Because James chapter 2 says even the demons believe and tremble. The demons believe that Jesus is the Son of God. The demons believe that Jesus raised from the dead. They were there when it happened. You say, oh, I believe in Jesus. Congratulations, you've got demonic faith. You're at now at the level of a demon. The difference in how demons believe and saving faith is that I've looked at him in desperation. I've looked at him as on that hill, on that pole for me, and I have believed it and clung to him as my only hope of salvation. We often describe it like sitting down in a chair. You know, the chair you're sitting in, you looked at it when you came in, and very quickly you decided it looked like it would hold the weight of your body, but that belief didn't become faith in the chair until you shifted the weight of your body off of your legs and onto that chair. To believe in Jesus is not that you believe certain things about him. It's that you have shifted the weight of your soul into him as your only salvation. Your belief is, listen, accompanied by a surrender. Belief does not become faith until it's surrender. Maybe you ought to write this down. Belief without full surrender is demonic faith. Like, oh, I believe in Jesus. Good. Are you fully surrendered to Jesus? Well, not yet. Okay, then you're now at the level of a demon. And those with demon faith will end with a demon's fate. He's not talking about just believing fact. He's not talking about just praying a prayer. As if that equals believing. Y'all, people in every religion pray to God to let them into heaven. We're talking about a cry from your heart that realizes that his finished work is your only hope, that leaves you clinging to the cross of Christ, because you know that as you look, only as you look, will you live. You know, somebody told me the other day that I quote Charles Spurgeon enough in this church that he should be thought of as the pastor emeritus of the Summit Church, which is probably a fair criticism. But I don't know if I've ever told you, or maybe it's been a while since I've recounted how he came to Christ. I'm actually going to use his words, let him tell the story, because in a sermon he was preaching, he describes his conversion. Let me read it to you. I sometimes, says Charles Spurgeon, think that I might have been in darkness and despair until now, had it not been for the goodness of God in sending a snowstorm one Sunday morning while I was trying to go to a certain place of worship. He was 15 years old. He lived in London. He had spiritual questions. He was trying to make his way to one of the big prominent churches in London. A snowstorm hits. And he said, when I could go no further because of the snowstorm, I turned down a little side street and came to a little primitive Methodist chapel. In that chapel, there may have been a dozen or 15 people. I'd heard of the primitive Methodists. Now, that may not translate to you, but think like just good country church, like independent Baptists like I grew up. Here's what he says. I heard how they sang so loudly that they made people's heads ache while they shouted back at the preacher while he was preaching. But that did not matter to me. I wanted to know how I might be saved. And if they could tell me that, I did not care how much they made my head ache. Well, the minister did not even come that morning. He was snowed in, I suppose. So after a few awkward moments, a very thin-looking man, a shoemaker or a tailor or something of that sort, went up into the pulpit and began to preach. Now, it's a good thing that preachers should be instructed, but this man was really stupid. That's his words, not mine. He was obliged to stick to his text for the simple reason that he had very little else to say. The text was, "Look unto me and be ye saved, all the ends of the earth." He did not even pronounce the words correctly, but that did not matter. There was, I thought, a glimpse of hope for me in that text. And so the preacher began thus, "Well, my dear friends, this is a very simple text indeed. It says, look. Now, looking don't take a great deal of pains. It ain't lifting your foot or your finger. It's just look. Well, a man needn't go to college to learn to look. You may be the biggest fool, and yet you can look. A man needn't be worth $1,000 a year to be able to look. Anyone can look. Even a child can look. But then the text says, look unto me. I said he in a broad Essex accent, which I think of that like Pittsburgh or Roxborough. Many of you are looking to yourselves, but it ain't no use looking there. You'll never find any comfort in yourselves. The text says, look unto me. Then the good man followed up his text in this way. Look unto me, says Jesus. I'm sweating great drops of blood. Look unto me. I am hanging on the cross. Look unto me. I am dead and buried. Look unto me. I rise again. Look unto me. I ascend to heaven. Look unto me. I'm sitting at the Father's right hand. Oh, poor sinner. Look unto me. Look unto me. When he had gone on about that length and managed to spin out 10 minutes or so, the poor soul was at the end of his tether. He could think of nothing else to say. Then he looked at me under the balcony, and I dare say with so few present, he must have known I was a visitor. And fixing his eyes on me, as if he knew all my heart, he said, young man, you look very miserable. Well, I did, but I had not been accustomed to having remarks made from the pulpit about my personal appearance. However, it was a good blow. It struck right home. He continued, and son, you will always be miserable, miserable in this life, even more miserable in the next, if you don't obey my text. But if you obey now, in this moment, you will be saved. Then lifting up his hands, he shouted, as only a primitive Methodist could do, young man, look to Jesus Christ. Look, look, look. You got nothing to do but look and live. And I saw at once the way of salvation. I know not what else he said. I was so possessed with that one thought. Like as when the brazen serpent was lifted up, the people only looked and were healed. So it was with me. I'd been waiting to do 50 different things. But when I heard that one word, look, what a charming word it seemed to me. Oh, I looked and I looked and I looked until I could almost have looked my eyes away. And there and then the cloud was gone. The darkness had rolled away. And in that moment, I finally saw the sun. I could have risen that instant and sung with the most enthusiastic of them of the precious blood of Christ and the simple faith which looks alone to him. Oh, that somebody had just told me this before. Look to Christ and you shall be saved. Yet it was no doubt all in God's good time. And now I can say, ere since by faith I saw that stream, thy flowing wounds supply, redeeming love has been my theme and shall be till I die. So here's a third question. Are you born again? Have you had that experience? Have you been through that experience that he's talking about? Nicodemus was presented with a choice. It was a choice he had to make. He couldn't be born into it. He had to be born again. The birth his parents gave him wasn't enough. It wasn't enough that his parents were religious or Jews or whatever. See, I ask people if they're a Christian, they're like, oh, well, I'm not a Jew, I'm not a Muslim, I'm not an atheist, so yeah, I'm a Christian. It's a personal choice you have to make to be born again. It wasn't enough to just be religious. Nicodemus was already super religious. When I ask people if they're a Christian, the second thing I usually get from them is a list of the religious things they do. Oh, yes, I go to church and I pray sometimes and I own a Christian CD. And I'm like, that's not what I asked you. I didn't ask you what religious things you do. I mean, you've heard this before. Going to church doesn't make you a Christian any more than going to McDonald's makes you a hamburger. Or going to Dunkin' Donuts makes you a cop. Right? It's just, that's a different question. Are you born again? That's the question. Have you fully surrendered to Christ as Lord? Have you fully leaned on Christ as your Savior? Have you been born again? See, I remember when this all finally made sense to me. I was a freshman in college, and I just could not get the answer. How can I know that I'm saved? How can I know that I've been? And I remember somebody telling me that Martin Luther had struggled with his salvation. And so I went and I got his commentary on Romans. I know it's a strange thing for a freshman in college to read, but this is where my relationship with Martin Luther began, right here. And I just began to devour those pages. And I came finally to the commentary he gave on Romans 10, 9, and 10. Where Romans 10, 9, and 10 say that if you will confess with your mouth that Jesus is Lord and you will believe in your heart that God has raised him from the dead, you will be saved, for it is with the heart man believes unto righteousness, and it's with the mouth that you make confession unto salvation. And Luther explained that what you were doing is you were seeing that 2,000 years ago, Jesus finished the work of your salvation on the cross, and you quit looking at what you were doing to save yourself, and you say, it's been finished for me. And there in that moment, sitting at my desk in my dorm room, I lifted my eyes and it's like I could see him there on the cross. And I said, that's for me. And it's not about what I'm doing now to save myself. It's about what he's done. And I looked and I lived, and it was like the weight of the universe dissipated off my shoulders, because I knew that it had been finished and all that I had to do was look and believe and live. Have you ever had that experience? Have you looked to him? Have you clung to him? Have you received him? Have you been born again?
9: So have you been born again? If you've never taken that step, or if you're not sure, let me encourage you to give us a call at 866-335-5220. We'd love to help you understand the love of God found in the gospel message. For those who have already taken that step of faith, the Christian life is about continuing to grow in your understanding of God's word. And one of the places many believers have questions is the book of Revelation. It can seem confusing or even intimidating, but God gave us this book to strengthen our faith and to give us hope. That's exactly why we've created a brand new in-depth Bible study from Pastor J.D. 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So, Pastor J.D., what do you hope happens in someone's life as they work through the study of Revelation?
8: My hope is that people move from fear to confidence.
9: That's so
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9: good.
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9: Right.
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9: 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I'm Molly Vidovich. 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
11: That's JD Greer with Summit Life on the Well. Thanks for spending part of your day in the Word of God with me. I'm Michelle. Coming up next hour, we're going to hear from Greg Laurie and also Philip Miller. Right now, here's Jonathan Griffiths, and he wants a few moments of your attention to talk about repentance.
12: True repentance will produce fruit that is in keeping with that repentance. Repentance leads to change. Repentance bears fruit. So if I repent of a particular pattern of thought and behavior, that repentance will necessarily show itself through real change, not through sinless perfection, but through real change in that area. If there is no change, never any change, no development, we must assume there has been no repentance. Leading up to Christmas, I was beginning to kind of feel the lack of exercise in my life. I had done a bit of jogging in the nicer weather in our neighborhood and really enjoyed that. But once it got a little bit icy and cold, I used the bad weather as a bit of an excuse to kind of cut back on the running. But by mid-December or so, I decided that things really needed to change. I was missing the running. Something had to happen. And when I saw an opportunity before Christmas to get hold of a treadmill nice and cheaply, I jumped at the opportunity, thinking in the winter months here in Ottawa, that's just going to make all the difference. And you know, it felt really good to do that. I thought, I've been wrong in my attitude to fitness here, but it's all going to change now. There is a revolution going on in the Griffiths household. No looking back. Nothing's ever going to be the same again. Initially, the treadmill sat in the back of the car for a couple of days. You know, the boxes, those things are heavy. And I just needed to work up some energy to haul it into the house. But eventually, I did manage to unload it, and I got it down to the basement. It then remained, you know, unpacked for a few days. I knew the assembly, that was going to take some time, and I was a bit busy. I would get to it later, but, you know, I was still feeling pretty good about things at that point. The revolution, it was in process. It's going to take time, but it's happening. No more Mr. Lazy. No, sir. There is now a treadmill in our house. Eventually, I took the step of taking the treadmill out of the box and began the slow process of assembly. Now, I'm going to cut a long story short here. We've owned the treadmill for a number of weeks now, but at the present time, I can count the number of times I've gone jogging on the treadmill on one hand. Indeed, I think on one finger. So far, it has been all talk, no action. And you might well question, quite legitimately, whether I have changed in my attitude at all. I might claim to have changed, but there is precious little fruit thus far. John insists, verse 8,

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4: 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Some great teaching on the way. Philip Miller joins us at 5:30. Right now, let's dive in to God's word with Pastor Greg Laurie.
5: How do you resolve conflict? 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Husbands are going to offend their wives. 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Friends will offend one another, maybe intentionally, maybe unintentionally, but it will happen.
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5: The objective is to resolve, not to win the argument. This is-

been so many arguments. As one person is making her point, the other person is formulating his response. He's not really hearing her point. He's preparing his counterpoint. It's tactical gamesmanship, and they're keeping mental score. Well, hopefully that doesn't sound familiar. But if it does, today on A New Beginning, Pastor Greg Laurie helps us learn to resolve conflict by following an example we see in Scripture. Today, practical help for everyone.

chapter 15, and the title of my message is How to Resolve Conflict. We're going to look at a story now in the Bible as two godly men have a conflict. Two men who love the Lord have a disagreement, and they were apostles nonetheless. And we're going to see some very important things from this. But we have some troublemakers that have entered the scene. They're believers in Jesus. They're Jewish, and they have a Jewish background. And they felt that one had to be circumcised before they could become a Christian. They were placing an unnecessary barrier on these new believers. So Paul and Barnabas are now a missionary team, and they're not happy about it. And they thought, we need to go back to the leaders in Jerusalem and get this resolved. So the apostles and elders met together to resolve this issue. The apostles gave a ruling. So basically they said, okay, we're not going to require circumcision. To become a Christian, you need to believe in Jesus. Look at verse 11 of chapter 15. We believe through the grace of the Lord Jesus Christ, we shall be saved. Bottom line, it's Jesus plus nothing. It's Jesus only. You don't need anything more than Jesus. But sometimes we act as though we achieve salvation through our own efforts. I heard about a multimillionaire who was talking with someone, and the person said, can you tell me the secrets of how you became a multimillionaire? The guy said, sure. When I was a very young man, I was dirt poor. There were tough times when I was motivated and energetic. So with my last dime, I bought an apple. I spent the whole night polishing that apple. And then I took it downtown and I sold it for 50 cents. I took that 50 cents and I bought five more apples and I polished them and I sold them for $2.50. Then I bought more apples and more apples till I'd made $100. And then my wife's father died and left us $10 million. So the, you know, he didn't become a millionaire by polishing apples. He became a millionaire because he received an inheritance. And we don't become a Christian by polishing apples, so to speak.

0: our good works. I did this, I did that. It's all based on what Jesus did for us, not on what we do for Jesus, right? But then once we are saved, we should want to please the Lord and honor the Lord and obey the Lord. So that's the ruling of the apostles. Okay, so let's come back to our topic. How do we resolve conflict? Acts 15, verse 36. Sometime later, Paul said to Barnabas, let's go back and visit the believers in all the towns where we preach the word of God and see how they're doing. Barnabas wanted to take John, also called Mark, with him, John Mark. Paul did not think it was a good idea or wise to take him because he had deserted them in Pamphylia and had not continued with them in the work. They had such a sharp disagreement, they parted company. Barnabas took Mark and sailed for Cyprus. Paul chose Silas and left, commended by the believers to the grace of God. And he went through Syria and Cilicia, strengthening the churches. So here's the conflict. Two men of God see things in a different way. Mr. Encouragement, that would be Barnabas, wants to take his nephew, John Mark. Yeah, John Mark messed up. Yeah, John Mark bailed on them on an earlier trip. But hey, let's give him another chance. Paul's reaction is, no, we can't have that happen. We can't have someone walk away from us in the middle of one of these ministry trips we're taking. So they disagreed with it. The friction developed, and then they parted ways. So now let's answer the question, how do you resolve conflict? If you're taking notes, here's point number one. The person you're disagreeing with, don't talk about them, talk to them. Don't talk about them, talk to them. Paul and Barnabas had this conversation face to face. And by the way, this is not the only time that Paul differed with someone. He said, I disagreed with Peter to his face. That's kind of heavy duty. Peter and Paul having an argument? What would you do if you were there? What side do you choose? Peter? Paul? It's like your parents fighting, right? You don't know how to react to it. The Battle of the Titans. They had disagreements. And here's the thing. If you know someone who's a Christian and maybe they're doing something they should not be doing, and because you love them, you go to them, you're being a true friend. Because the Bible says, faithful are the wounds of a friend, but the kisses of an enemy are deceitful. Open rebuke is better than secret love. Don't talk about them, talk to them. Don't post a comment on their post publicly for everyone to see. You have a relationship with them, text them directly, call them directly. Better yet, sit down with them, because a true friend stabs you in the front, not in the back. Go to them. And a lot of times we won't do this. We'll just let it fester and we'll become more angry. Now, by the way, on this particular argument, Paul was in the right, I believe. But you want to talk about these things, because we'll gossip and spread information we don't even know if it's true. Matthew 18, 15 says, if another believer sins against you, go privately, point out the offense. If the other person listens and confesses, you've won that person back. So I like to go to the person. I'm going to get my facts straight. How many of you are married? Raise up your hand. You're married. When you're married, you're going to have conflict. Let me say a word to single people. How many of you are single? All right, listen to this. No man and no woman is going to meet every one of your needs. If you go into marriage saying, man, when I find that right guy riding on a white horse, he's going to change everything. One day my prince will come. Right. Stop watching Disney movies. Or the guy says, oh, I'm going to meet her one day on the beach just as the sun is setting, the golden hour. She'll come running to me on the beach in slow motion. Okay, however you meet, reality is going to kick in. And you're two imperfect people in a relationship. And you have to work through these things because conflicts are going to come. I've had couples come to me and say, Greg, would you perform our ceremony? Would you marry us? Well, let me ask you, are you both Christians? Oh, yes. How long have you known each other? 6 months. Okay. Have you guys had a conflict or an argument? Oh, no. We love each other too much. Yeah, no. Go have an argument. You're going to have to learn how to resolve conflict. And that's so important. So when you're having a conflict in your marriage, you want to learn how to listen. Listen to what your mate is saying. I know you have your counterpoint. I know you have your argument. I know you think you're in the right and they're in the wrong, but at least listen to them and hear what they're saying. Try not to let it escalate. Don't raise your voice. Don't insult them. Don't call them names. Don't say things like, you always, because they don't. Try to remain calm. Hear what it is they're saying and never fight in front of the kids, ever. Make that a hard rule in your house. Now, once you've heard them, you state your point of view. Hopefully they'll listen to you as you've listened to them. Now you need to try to find a compromise, perhaps some kind of resolution. Ephesians 4:26 says, don't let the sun go down on your anger. In other words, don't go to bed mad at each other. Fight to resolve, not to win. If you go into it to win, you lose even if you win. The objective is to resolve, not to win the argument.
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0: You know, I've heard people describe a trip to Israel as seeing the Bible actually come to life. Hey, everybody, Greg Laurie. And I've been to Israel many times, and I've led a lot of tours, and I have to say that's absolutely true. Listen, when you're walking on the same stones that Jesus himself walked on, well, that's something that's enriching to your faith. It's not just a travel experience. It actually energizes and enhances your study of the Bible. Think of it this way. It's a vacation with a purpose. And we're going to be taking a tour of Israel April 6 to 15, 2027. 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
1: 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Well, today, Pastor Greg is helping us learn to resolve conflict biblically. His first point, when you disagree with someone, don't talk about them, talk to them. Let's continue.
0: Number two, forgive the person you have the conflict with. Forgive the person you have the conflict with. You say, well, Greg, they don't deserve my forgiveness. Listen, forgiveness, according to C.S. Lewis, does not mean excusing. So maybe they don't deserve your forgiveness, but you forgive them anyway. I remember I was having a meal years ago with Cliff Barrows. Cliff Barrows was a longtime associate of Billy Graham. Cliff would lead worship and was sort of the MC of the Billy Graham events, and he was a wonderful man. And he said this to me once as we're talking. He says, Greg, there are 8 words you should be willing to say to your spouse every single day. Here they are. I'm sorry, please forgive me, and I love you. Pretty good. I'm sorry, please forgive me, and I love you. And I would add these words as well. It was my fault. You'll be amazed at how quickly that will diffuse a disagreement, because they're not expecting that. They're going in and you're listening and they're going off, and then when they're done, you say, wow, I'm sorry. It was my fault. Please forgive me. They're like, yeah, yeah. All right. It works. I said this before and it was put in one of my devotions, and a guy was reading the devotion. He'd never heard this before. Okay, so just say, I'm sorry, please forgive me, and I love you, and it was my fault. So he walks into the other room where his wife is. He says, honey, I want to tell you something. She says, what? He says, I'm sorry, please forgive me. I love you. It was my fault. He says, she starts crying. Thank you for saying that to me. And then he said, it's really not mine. Greg wrote it in some devotion. I said, you should have never said that. You should have gone with that. But it really can help diffuse tension, because we're going to have conflict. We're going to have to learn how to forgive. Husbands are going to offend their wives. Wives are going to offend their husbands. Parents will offend their children. Children will offend their parents. Family members will offend one another. Friends will offend one another, maybe intentionally, maybe unintentionally, but it will happen. Dogs will offend cats. Cats won't care. They don't care. They don't care about you or anything else. You cannot make peace with a cat. Anyway, so I digress. So we need to learn how to forgive, or you're going to end up as that bitter person. And when bitterness grows, it's the end of a relationship. The Bible warns in Hebrews 12:15, we should watch out that no poisonous root of bitterness grows up and troubles us, corrupting many. Not only is forgiveness important for you spiritually, it's actually important for you physically. It can help you to be a healthier person. I read an article, Time Magazine put it out, the cover story was, Should All Be Forgiven? And the article states, scientists and sociologists have begun to extract forgiveness and the act of forgiving from the confines of the confessional, transforming it into the subject of quantifiable research. A number of psychologists and psychotherapists have realized that there's nothing like forgiveness for dissipating anger, mending marriages, and banishing depression. Well, how about that? They caught up with the Bible, because the Bible says, be tenderhearted, forgiving one another, just as God in Christ has forgiven you. Third and last point, if possible, reconcile. If possible, reconcile. By the way, Paul ultimately reconciled with John Mark, because he wrote in 2 Timothy 4:11, to Timothy, get Mark here and bring him with you because he's helpful to me and my ministry. So in a way, we could go back to this story and say, Paul was right in what he said. He was saying to John Mark, look, young man, you need to be responsible. You need to keep your commitments. And when you say you're going to do something, you need to do it. So you can't come on the missionary journey with us this time. But then later, through the actions of John Mark, no doubt Paul said, you know, I like that kid. Send him over to me. He's been helpful to me, so we can learn from our mistakes. Paul did not hold a grudge, neither should we. In the book of Genesis, we have Abraham and Lot. They had a conflict. Abraham was Lot's uncle. One day Abraham said to Lot, look, it's always drama with you, okay? All this tension between the people that are helping me and the people that are helping you, I think it's in our best interest that we part company. Look, I love you, but I just don't think we can travel together any longer. And so Abraham said, I'll tell you what, I'll give you the choice. You want to go this way? I'll go that way. Make your choice. Where do you want to go? Well, Lot looks and sees a very beautiful spot. And he says, well, I like that. It kind of reminds me of Egypt. It's lush and it's green. I want to go there. I think they call it Sodom and Gomorrah. And that's where he went. And Abraham went the other direction. A little time passes. Lot gets himself into some trouble. He's taken as a captive. Now the news came to Abraham, your nephew has just been captured. He's a hostage. Abraham could have said, stupid kid, I warned him, you know, he deserves what he gets. No, Abraham goes and rescues his nephew. So here's my point. There was a parting of ways, but there was a reconciliation. The reality is, Lot was not nearly as godly as Abraham was, and Lot was kind of a spiritual drain. There are people like that we meet. When you get around them, they pull you down spiritually. They might even profess to be a Christian, but they do pull you down. And you might say, you know, I don't want to hang around that person anymore. They're so critical. They're so negative. They're always down. They're always gossiping. They always have something bad to say about someone else. After I've been with them, I feel like I need to take a shower afterwards. I'm not going to hang around that person anymore. But then maybe one day that person is in trouble and you reach back out to them and you lift them up again. So we have to make these decisions in life as well. So try to resolve as best as possible. So let's wrap this message up and apply it to each of us personally. Before you can effectively forgive others, you yourself need to be forgiven. Do you remember the first words of Jesus as he hung on the cross? They were, "Father, forgive them, for they know not what they do." Forgiven people should be forgiving people. But let me ask you now, have you been forgiven of your sin? You don't have to clean your life up and come to Christ. You come to Christ, he'll clean your life up. You might say, well, I just need to get my life in order and start following these rules and regulations and get myself a Bible and make, just get a little religion. Listen, you don't need a little religion. You need a lot of Jesus. Just come to Jesus. Come to Jesus. You come to Jesus with your addictions. You come to Jesus with your problems. You come to Jesus with your sins. And you say, Lord, save me. And he'll forgive you and start changing you. The changes will follow the encounter with Christ. And maybe there's somebody here that needs to just come to Jesus. You don't realize that God loves you, or you haven't realized it up to this point. You don't realize, or you haven't realized that you could come into a relationship with him, but you can. If you want your sin forgiven, if you want Christ to come into your life, if you want to know that you will go to heaven when you die, if you're ready to say yes to Jesus, wherever you are, pray these words out loud. Lord Jesus, I know that I'm a sinner, but I know that you're the Savior who died on the cross for me. I turn from my sin now. And I choose to follow you from this moment forward. Thank you for hearing my prayer and answering this prayer. In Jesus' name I pray, amen.

0: such an important prayer. Today on A New Beginning, Pastor Greg Laurie has been praying with those asking the Lord to forgive their sins. 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Well, we're so excited to tell you about Pastor Greg's new book called What Every Growing Christian Needs to Know. Pastor Greg, you give some great insight on prayer in the book, among other things. How can we train ourselves to stop treating prayer like just an emergency hotline, you know, and start treating it like a real relationship with communication?
1: Well, thankfully, it can be both. You know, there are times when you're in a crisis and you can call out to the Lord and He promises He'll hear your prayer and He'll answer you. But the best way to pray is just do it continuously. The Bible says, pray without ceasing, for this is the will of God in Christ Jesus concerning you. Okay, pray without ceasing. How do I do that? Well, you can do it while you're driving to work. Well, wait, I have to keep my eyes open. Yeah, true. You don't have to close your eyes to pray. But it's just talking with God. It's listening to God. It's communing with God. It's sharing your concerns, your burdens, your joys, all of it with the Lord. And so it's something that every believer should learn to engage in on a regular basis, not unlike your relationship with your spouse or someone that's a close friend. You maybe are texting back and forth all day long. Maybe you're on the phone a little bit, but you're in constant communication with that person that you have a relationship with. The same is true of God. But we do this through prayer. And I want to encourage you to learn how to pray more effectively. There are obstacles to prayer. There are problems that will cause our prayers to not be answered in the affirmative. There are secrets to getting your prayers answered and a whole lot more. And I talk about all of this in my new book, What Every Growing Christian Needs to Know. I also talk about the importance of Bible study, how to get the most out of it. I talk also about the importance of being involved in a church. And I also deal with the importance of telling others about Jesus Christ. So let us send you a copy of this book that will help you learn how to pray more effectively. That's simply titled, What Every Growing Christian Needs to Know.
0: 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Well, next time, as Pastor Greg continues our revealing studies in the book of Acts, he brings us a timely message called How to Look Up When Things Look Down. 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
2: Thanks so much for being with us tonight. If you missed any part of Greg Laurie's message, just text the word beginning to the number 48616. On the way next, Philip Miller with his message, The Counterfeit Gospel Almost Everyone Believes. If that piques your interest, stay with us next as he exposes moralistic therapeutic deism as counterfeit. Just a few minutes away here on The Well, and Jeff Shreve joining us at 6 o'clock right now. Who is Jesus?
3: Who is Jesus? In Genesis, he's the seed of the woman. In Exodus, he's the Passover lamb. In Leviticus, he is our high priest. In Numbers, he's the pillars of cloud by day and fire by night. In Deuteronomy, he is the prophet like unto Moses. In Joshua, he's the captain of our salvation. In Judges, he's our judge. And in Ruth, he's our kinsman redeemer. In 1 and 2 Samuel, he's our trusted prophet. In Kings and Chronicles, he's our reigning king. In Ezra, he restores pure worship. In Nehemiah, he rebuilds broken walls. In Esther, he's our Mordecai. In Job, he's our ever-living redeemer. In Psalms, he's our shepherd. In Proverbs and Ecclesiastes, he's our wisdom. In Song of Solomon, he's our loving bridegroom. In Isaiah, he is the Prince of Peace. In Jeremiah, he is our righteous branch. Lamentations, our weeping prophet. Ezekiel, he's the wonderful four-faced man. In Daniel, he's with us in life's fiery furnace. In Hosea, he's a faithful husband. In Joel, he's the baptizer. In Amos, he's our burden bearer. In Obadiah, he's mighty to save. In Jonah, he's our great foreign missionary. Micah, he's the messenger of beautiful feet. In Nahum, he's the avenger of God's elect. In Habakkuk, he's God's evangelist. In Zephaniah, he is our savior. In Haggai, he's the restorer of God's lost heritage. In Zechariah, he's the fountain opened up. In Malachi, Jesus is the Son of Righteousness. He's the beginning and the end. He's the creator of all. He's the architect of the universe. He always was, always is, and always will be. He is our Savior, and He is the Lord of my life. Do you know this Jesus?
4: The instructions of the Lord are perfect, reviving the soul. The decrees of the Lord are trustworthy, making wise the simple. The commandments of the Lord are right, bringing joy to the heart. The commandments of the Lord are clear, giving insight for living. Reverence for the Lord is pure, lasting forever. The laws of the Lord are true, each one is fair. They are more desirable than gold, even the finest gold. They are sweeter than honey, even honey dripping from the comb. They are a warning to your servant, a great reward to those who obey them.
5: Hear me as I pray, O Lord. Be merciful and answer me. My heart has heard you say, come and talk with me. And my heart responds, Lord, I am coming.
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6: When you're doing well, you get a little self-righteous and you look down on, with condemnation on other people who can't get their act together. When you do poorly, you're full of self-loathing and crippling fear and you're scared you're going to get found out, and so you run and you hide. And it leads to a life that wears a mask. You end up wearing a mask.
7: Welcome to Living Hope with Pastor Philip Miller. I'm Pastor Larry McCarthy, and we're so glad you've joined us for this series through the Sermon on the Mount. Now, Pastor Philip, the Sermon on the Mount was 2,000 years ago, but here's the supernatural power of God's Word. It is relevant for what we're facing today, isn't it?
6: Yeah, and that's exactly what we're going to do today in this message, is we're going to connect the dots between the Sermon on the Mount all these years ago and the life philosophies that are driving our world today, the way we live, all of our lived experience. Jesus, what he's speaking to here is relevant to every single one of us, and it can radically change our lives if we let it. So that's where Jesus is going today.
7: Now, stay tuned after the message, beloved, because Pastor Philip is going to show us why treating our faith like some kind of self-help plan just won't work. But now, let's go to the pulpit of the Moody Church for part one of the sermon, Built for Life.
6: Life is learned. We're born into this world tender and impressionable, and then from the very earliest interactions with our parents and siblings, our grandparents, friends, teachers, coaches, celebrities, artists, heroes, we learn how to live. We're taught how to live. And even as adults, we're still learning, aren't we? We read books and attend seminars, and we have professional development and mentoring and therapy and life coaching and leaders and politicians and their guides that are teaching us how to live. Because life is learned. And we're all learning from someone how to do life. And at the end of the day, we will live our lives one of three ways. Either by default, or drift, or design. By default, we will replicate our family patterns, just sort of do what we saw done and live the way our parents or whatever our role models, the way they lived. We just keep the cycle going, for good or for ill. Or we live by drift, sort of caught up and drifting along in the cultural moment, never really bothering to examine our lives because we're doing what everyone else is doing and we have all the same blind spots. But a few people choose to live by design, to build a life based off of purpose and intention and careful choices. And it's to this last group of people that Jesus makes his final appeal at the end of the Sermon on the Mount. In Matthew 7, verses 25 down to 27, this is Jesus' final image that he leaves with his audience. Matthew 7, 25 down to 27. Everyone then who hears these words of mine and does them will be like a wise man who built his house on the rock. And the rain fell and the floods came, and because it had been founded on the rock, it did not fall because it had been founded on the rock. And everyone who hears these words of mine and does not do them will be like a foolish man who built his house on sand. The rain fell, the floods came, and the winds blew and beat against that house, and it fell, and great was the fall of it. Thanks be to the Lord for the reading of his word. Now Jesus ends here and he says, listen, now you've heard my words. You've heard my teaching. You've heard my wisdom for living. And now the question is, what will you do? If you want a life that's solid and resilient and enduring, come follow me. Apprentice your life to me and I will teach you how to do life. And I will give you a life, if you will obey me, that will be built on a rock where absolutely nothing can take you down. But if you ignore my words and try to build your life on any other word, any other foundation, like the religious moralism of the Pharisees, for example, you'll discover in time that it is a life built on sand. It's unstable, it's vulnerable, it's faltering. Jesus is telling us that his word is the only firm foundation for life, that all other words give way in the end, that he's the solid rock and everything else is sinking sand. And it was true in Jesus' day, and it's still true in ours. In the first century, Jesus' teaching was the solid rock that showed the Pharisees' teaching to be sinking sand, the sinking sand that it really was. And here in the 21st century, what I want to show you today is that Jesus' teaching is still the solid rock against which every other life philosophy ultimately turns out to be sinking sand. We're going to look this morning at three life philosophies. We're going to look at two life philosophies that are arguably the two central dominant life philosophies of our day. One is religious, one is secular, but both turn out to be sinking sand when compared with the solid rock of Jesus' teaching. Okay? So we're taking the Sermon on the Mount, and we're bringing it in full contextual to our moment today. And the presentation that Jesus gives us is build your life on the rock of my teaching. Everything else will give way. Okay? Everything else is sand. So this morning, we're going to see three things. First, three life philosophies. Moralistic, therapeutic deism. Are you awake here this morning? Second, expressive individualism, and third, a gospel-centered life in Jesus, okay? Moralistic, therapeutic deism, expressive individualism, and a gospel-centered life in Jesus. Don't worry, we're going to define all of these this morning, but before we do that, let's pray together. Would you bow your heads? Let's pray. Father, we need to learn how to live today, and we look to Jesus. Teach us where to put the roots of our life, the foundation, the pylons of the structures of our life. Help us to embed them in the durable rock of the teaching of the word of Jesus Christ, the immovable, enduring, lasting rock. We pray this in Christ's name. Amen. Amen. So first of all, moralistic therapeutic deism. It's a term you hear every day. It was actually coined by a sociologist named Christian Smith with a co-author, Melinda Lindquist Denton. They did research, this is back in 2005, a very groundbreaking bit of research in a book called Soul Searching, The Religious and Spiritual Lives of American Teenagers. All of these teenagers are now adults, right? So this is millennials, late millennials, early Gen Z, right? Gen Z. And they were doing research on the actual personal beliefs of American teens. Not what their churches taught them, but what they personally believed about God. What was their functional religious commitments? And in the research across states and denominations, they kept running into the same set of theological views, doctrinal views, but they didn't line up with traditional Christianity. And so they didn't know what to do with this. They eventually labeled it, they created this title, Moralistic Therapeutic Deism. This is what they write. We have come with some confidence to believe that a significant part of Christianity in the United States is actually only tenuously Christian in any sense that is seriously connected to the actual historical Christian tradition, but is rather substantially morphed into Christianity's misbegotten step cousin, moralistic therapeutic deism. Now you have to break this down. Let's look at each of those three words. Moralistic. So in this worldview, this philosophy of life, moralistic, I have to be a good person. Okay? Moralistic. Therapeutic. Because that's the only way to have a whole and happy life. What I really want is to be whole and happy, and if I have to be good, I'll do it, because apparently that's what God requires. Deism. Because this is how God built the world to work. Deism is the view that God made the world and then kind of left it to run on its own. He's not personally involved very much. So it's like God wound up the clock of the universe. It runs by particular sets of rules that he determined, and it just ticks, tick, tick, tick, ticks away. And if you can figure out the rules of the system, you can figure out how to live well in the system, but God's basically at a distance, okay? Does that make sense? Deism. So you put it all together. Moralistic therapeutic deism says God set up the world, deism, to reward good people, moralism, with good lives, therapeutic. So moralistic therapeutic deism. The researchers identified five core beliefs in this worldview. Number one, a God exists who created and ordered the world and watches over human life on earth. Number two, God wants people to be good, nice, and fair to each other as taught in the Bible and by most world religions. Three, the central goal of life is to be happy and to feel good about oneself. Four, God does not need to be particularly involved in one's life except when God is needed to resolve a problem. Five, good people go to heaven when they die. The researcher's right. This is not a religion of repentance from sin, of keeping the Sabbath, of living as a servant of sovereign deity, of steadfastly saying one's prayers, of faithfully observing high holy days, of building character through suffering, of basking in God's love and grace, of spending oneself in gratitude and love for the cause of justice, etc. Rather, what appears to be the actual dominant religion, listen, the actual dominant religion among U.S. teenagers is centrally about feeling good, happy, secure, and at peace. It's about obtaining subjective well-being, being able to resolve problems and get along amiably with other people. That's what moralistic, therapeutic deism looks like. We could summarize it this way. God set up the world to work best for those who live rightly. So if you want a whole and happy life now and heaven when you die, be good. Be good. Bottom line, be good. The researchers tell us that for a huge number of Christians in the U.S., this is actually their belief system, their actual lived belief system. This is Christianity at the popular level. And it's deceptive because it's partially true, isn't it? It's partially true. God did make the world to work best when we live His way. And we do find ourselves more whole and happy and joyous when we obey God. But it's not the gospel, is it? It's not the gospel. Moralistic therapeutic deism is sand. If you build your life on it, it is shifting, shaking, sinking. Let me show you why. First of all, it gives you an identity that's like a roller coaster. Your identity is like a roller coaster. If you're trying to be good enough so that God will bless you with the good life that you want, your life is built on your own performance. And on your good days, when you read your Bible and you say your prayers and you go to church and you give a little money to the poor, when you start to feel good about yourself and you get self-assured and you get entitled and you look, say, see God, I did good today. And you're doing well and you sit a little higher. And then on your bad days, when that sin you're fighting creeps up and it gets you again, when you sleep in and miss your Bible reading and you don't say your prayers and you walk past the poor person, you're full of self-reproach and misery because you failed. And you're like, don't look at me, God, today. Look at me on my good days. Don't look at me on my bad days. See, in moralistic therapeutic deism, you have really high highs and extremely miserable lows. And you never really know where you stand with God. It gives you a heart that's dominated by pride and fear. When you're doing well, you get a little self-righteous and you look down on, with condemnation on other people who can't get their act together. When you do poorly, you're full of self-loathing and crippling fear and you're scared you're gonna get found out, and so you run and you hide. And it leads to a life that wears a mask. You end up wearing a mask. You're a hypocrite, to use Jesus' language. You wear the mask. You're always posturing, projecting, portraying yourself the way you wish you were. But underneath, you're haunted by the sense that you're a fraud, scared that the real you will be found out. And then when hardship comes into your life, it creates a crisis. Because when the storms of life hit you, and they hit everybody, if you've been a relatively good person, like all your siblings broke your parents' heart, but you've been keeping your nose clean, and you think God's blessing your life because you've been good, the moment something hard hits your life, like you get sick or lose your job or go through a messy breakup, you have a crisis. Because either God's not holding up his end of the deal or you have somehow failed. But either way, you don't know how to handle the suffering when it comes. And the foundation starts to chip away and go and erode. And in the end, friends, moralistic therapeutic deism is crushing. It is utterly crushing because you will never be good enough. It's a never-ending treadmill to nowhere. It will not impress God in the end. You're only setting yourself up to fail. And I'm amazed at how well the heart of moralistic therapeutic deism was captured by Elsa in the movie Frozen. Listen, I have young daughters, okay? But listen to this line. Don't let them in. Don't let them see. Be the good girl you always have to be. Conceal, don't feel, put on a show, make one wrong move, and everyone will know. Do you hear? That's moralistic therapeutic deism in a song. And if you try to build your life this way, it simply cannot support the weight of your own soul, of your own life. You will not be able to handle the pressures that come your way in life, and in the end, it collapses. Moralistic therapeutic deism is sinking sand, okay?
7: 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I'm Pastor Larry McCarthy. And before we dive in today, I just want to let you know that it's faithful partners like you that make this program possible each day. And as our way of saying thank you for your gift today, we have a resource we'd be thrilled to send you. Go to livinghopeoffer.com or call us. 1-800-215-5001. We're so glad you've joined us as we explore what the Bible says about moralistic therapeutic deism. But Pastor Miller, it seems to me that we've been hoodwinked, bamboozled. We've been deceived. This is deception, isn't it? And I want you to take your time and really help our listeners with discernment here about why this is really just deception.
8: Yeah, I mean, if the researchers are correct that moralistic therapeutic deism is the normative way that people in America are relating to God, then it means it's everywhere, this lie. And it really is just like Pharisaism 2.0, this sort of, I'm going to be good so that God blesses me. But God's basically not engaged in my life. And so this is just the relationship I'm going to have with him. I've got to be good, and he gives blessings, and that's the arrangement. It's a transaction, and we get stuck living there. And what's interesting, we talk about deconstruction. A lot of time people are ex leaving the church. They're leaving constantly. They have all these labels for it or whatever. But they're basically saying, I lost my faith. I don't think they're actually leaving the gospel. I think these are mainly people who are rejecting moralistic therapeutic deism. In other words, they grew up in church and they were taught something from the Bible that they picked up as this like, well, it's like deism. God invented the world, but he's not really personally engaged in my life. So I'm not going to have a relationship with him, but he set the rules and he's got all the blessings I want, prosperity, health, you know, good, happy life. And so I've got to render to him. I've got to give him this, you know, goodness. I've got to be good and keep my nose clean and do all the right things. And I think if you grew up in church and that's what you picked up, later in life, you're going to realize like that doesn't work. And you're going to reject it. I think that's what's happening what in most of what we call deconstruction, people are not leaving Jesus and the pure gospel. They're leaving this cultural Christianity thing that they grew up with.
9: Yes.
8: And it's really, it sets us up to fail because, so you're either going to live one of two ways. You're going to try to be really, really good. And then if God's not giving you the blessings you want, you're going to feel like this was a fraudulent deal. I was good and God did not give me the blessings I want. This is a terrible deal. I'm out. And that would lead to one kind of rejection. The other kind of rejection is if you try to be really, really good, but then realize you can't do it. And so then you slip up, you fail, you have sin in your life, and you're just burdened and you feel the self-loathing and self-rejection and you just feel shame all the time and you feel shame from the community and you start breaking under the weight of all of that shame and rejection. And then you just say, well, forget this. I hate feeling like this. So if this is what this is about, then I'm going to go be free. I'm going to go do what I want. I'm going to just go have a little happiness in life. This is a burden. And the point is moralistic therapeutic deism never works and it's not biblical. It's not true. God wants to know you. He's not a deist. He's a theist. He's involved in your life. He's your good father. You're meant to relate to him as a beloved child. He wants intimacy and relationship and he wants to know you and you're meant to live in childlike trust. And he's not just going to give you like a vending machine blessings from the sky. He's going to give you life and presence and abiding hope in your life where he meets you and leads you by the Spirit and transforms you from the inside out. And your goodness is never enough. Mm-hmm. And so you can't ever give enough goodness for God to bless you. That's never going to work. But Jesus is the goodness you need. And he died in your place and for your sake. And he's the only one that can make you right with God. And you can come home by grace. And so it doesn't work to try to be a moralistic therapeutic deist. It always breaks, but the pure, beautiful gospel of Jesus Christ and the grace that he brings us to make us right with God, that is so beautiful. You'll never leave that.
9: Amen. Don't be deceived, beloved. God wants us to be in fellowship with him. He loves you. Anything that counsels to the contrary is a lie. Ideas really do have consequences, and the ones we build our lives on shape our destiny. That's exactly what the brand new book titled Marx and Moody explores. Pastor Erwin Lutzer and Dr. Greg Quiggle wrote this book, setting two men and two worldviews literally side by side. One that promised salvation apart from God and left people empty, and one that pointed to the simple gospel of Jesus Christ. This book evaluates Marxism through the lens of the Bible while exploring the nature of God, humanity, and the consequences of ideas. In a time when so many voices counsel us to look anywhere but the cross, this book helps to return to gospel truth. 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
2: 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He's teaching out of Jude chapter 1 tonight. Stick around for From His Heart, then at 6:30, Jack Graham with PowerPoint. Right now, listen to this amazing story from Kim Meter. You never can underestimate the power of a smile.
10: Not so long ago, I was adventuring with someone I love very much, and what she shared with me changed my life. As she ended up going to a brand new high school, she was 15 at the time, she said, "What I realized at the end of the first day is that not only did not one person speak to me, not one person even looked at me. I was dying inside, and nobody saw me, not one." And she said that after 2 months of feeling such sorrow and such pain, she realized that no human heart should suffer like this. And she said, "There in the back of my fourth period math class, I made the decision that the only way to make the hurt in my heart stop was just to make my heart stop." And the bell rang, she picked up her books, walked out into a hallway full of 1,000 other kids coming and going. And as she was walking to her next class, some boys were pushing and shoving, and one boy hit her so hard that he knocked her down to her knees on the floor and just splattered her stuff everywhere. And as she was crawling around on the floor trying to gather up her things, she thought, "Jesus, this is just like my life. No one stopped to help. No one even noticed. Nobody cared." She said, "I realized that no one will ever know that I died because nobody ever knew that I lived." And all she wanted to do was get away so she could cry in private. She realized that in the commotion of all these kids coming and going, that there was a blonde girl on the other side of the hall who saw the whole thing, and she was looking at this devastated young woman in blue eyes locked onto brown eyes. They just held each other's gaze. And then she did something very unexpected. This blonde-haired girl looked at this devastated young woman, and she smiled. Did one person actually see me? And as she went home, she gathered all the things that she needed to carry out her plan. She went to the place that she had chosen, and she got down on her knees. And she told me, "Kim, all I could see was this girl's face in my mind smiling at me. And maybe there was one person in this world who cared for me." And in that instant, she just collapsed in a rush of tears, knowing that I will wait one more day to see if there is one who cares for me. And sure enough, after that space between fourth and fifth period, the bell rang, went out into the hall with 1,000 other kids, and she looked down the hallway and saw this blonde girl coming around the corner, and again, blue eyes met brown eyes. She said,

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2: Well, the devil has two means that he uses to attack the faith and to attack Christianity. The first one is persecution. And persecution is an attack from the outside. But infiltration, that's an attack from the inside. You know, with persecution, the devil tries to root out the church. But with infiltration, he tries to rot out the church, putting termites into the structure to eat it up from the inside.
3: 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Christianity is under attack in our world today, we all know that, and it's vital that we recognize the dangers of deception and boldly defend the truth. This is From His Heart with Pastor Jeff Shreve. Thank you for joining us for this Thursday edition. And in today's powerful lesson, he'll encourage us to live courageously, holding fast to the gospel once for all delivered to the saints. 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
2: Now, if you think about Christianity, we're always just one generation from extinction. Christianity, as it keeps rolling down the pages of future history, it has to keep passing the baton from one generation to the next, to the next, to the next. And any of you who ever ran track, you know that in a relay race, it doesn't necessarily matter how fast each individual person is. What matters in the relay race is the passing of the baton. Because we've had Olympic teams over the years that have been faster than anybody else, but they couldn't pass the baton. If you drop the baton, you're out of the race. Psalm 145, verse 4 says, "One generation shall praise your works to another and shall declare your mighty acts." And so we have to pass along the truth. And Jude says this as he starts his letter. We talked about this last Sunday. He says in verse 3, "Beloved, while I was making every effort to write you about our common salvation," well, I just wanted to bask in what we have in Jesus Christ. It's so wonderful. He's the God who provides for all our needs. He said, "While I was wanting to do that, I felt constrained. I felt the necessity to write to you, appealing that you contend earnestly for the faith, which was once for all handed down to the saints." Contend earnestly. It's an interesting Greek word only used here in the book of Jude. It comes from a root, agonizomai, that's used 8 times in the New Testament. Paul told Timothy, fight the good fight of faith, agonizomai, fight. And so it's a struggle, but this is a word that puts a little prefix to agonizomai, E-P-I, epi. Epi agonizomai just intensifies it. So he's saying, listen, readers, Jude is writing this somewhere after the death of Peter in between 68 AD and 80 AD. He said, listen, you need to fight with every fiber of your being. Fight for the faith that was once for all handed down to the saints. Fight so that we keep the faith intact so we can pass it to the next generation. Because if we don't, and if we let the devil pollute the faith and destroy the faith, then we have nothing to pass on to our children, to our grandchildren, to our great-grandchildren. So today, we want to ask the question, are you contending for the Christian faith that is under siege, that is under attack? Now, the devil wants to attack the things of God. We see that from the very beginning. When Adam and Eve fell,

0: dwell in the garden. Genesis chapter 3, verse 15, we have what is called in theological circles the proto-evangelium. There'll be a quiz later. Proto means the first gospel. And the first gospel where the Lord says to the serpent, there is coming the seed of the woman, and you're going to crush his heel, but he's going to crush your head. And that's a reference to Jesus Christ, the seed of the woman. A woman doesn't have a seed. A woman has an egg. But the seed of the woman is Jesus, who was born of a virgin. Well, the devil heard that. There's coming a seed of the woman who's going to crush my head. So what do you see in Genesis 4? He gets the seed of the woman, or the offspring of the woman, Cain, to kill the offspring of the woman, Abel, and says, I'll destroy this so there can't be a savior who would crush my head. So from the earliest times in Genesis, we see this. What happens when Jesus is born and the wise men tell Herod, hey, we've come to see him who has been born king of the Jews, for we saw his star in the east and come to worship him. And Herod said, I'm the king of the Jews. And so he told those guys, hey, when you find the child, tell me so that I can come and worship him. But he wanted to come and kill him. And we see as the wise men didn't go back to Jerusalem, as they went home another way, Herod realized he had been tricked by the wise men. And what does he do? He goes into Bethlehem and he kills all the baby boys 2 years old and under, trying to destroy Christianity, trying to destroy God's plan of salvation. Well, that continues to this day. And we have a very real enemy, the devil. And the Christian life is not a playground, it's a battleground. We're in the Lord's army. And Paul told Timothy, suffer hardship as a good soldier of Christ Jesus. Now, in the book, The Art of War, you've heard about The Art of War. You hear business leaders talk about The Art of War. And in his book, The Art of War, this guy says that it is critical to know your enemy. You need to know yourself and you need to know your enemy. So we're going to look at the enemy today and how he works so that we can rightly contend for the Christian faith. Well, the devil has two means that he uses to attack the faith and to attack Christianity. The first one is persecution. The devil attacks the faith with persecution. Now, persecution, that word means hostility, oppression, to pursue with the intent to harm, either verbally or physically. You know, you can be persecuted without being put in prison, without them putting your little finger in the old-time pencil sharpeners. Sometimes we think that's the only way you're persecuted, is if somebody beats you or tortures you. But many people are persecuted online. They're persecuted verbally. They're castigated in public, and that's, and for their Christianity, that is a sign of persecution. It says in Acts chapter 8, after the martyrdom of Stephen, and on that day, a great persecution began against the church in Jerusalem, and they were all scattered throughout the regions of Judea and Samaria, except the apostles. But Saul of Tarsus, who later is going to become Paul the great apostle, but Saul began ravaging the church, entering house after house and dragging off men and women. He would put them in prison. To ravage the church, that means to devastate, that means to ruin. It's a picture of a wild boar destroying a vineyard. That's what Paul was doing to the church. Persecution was coming to the church. Now, Paul didn't claim to be a Christ follower. He hated Christianity. He saw that as an enemy to the truth. And persecution is always an attack from the outside to the church. It's a head-on attack from the outside. Ardent unbelievers going after believers. That's what Saul did. He went after the church. It goes on to say that he was breathing out threats and violence against the church, dragging them to prison. Hey, when they stoned Stephen, a young guy was there. It says in Acts chapter 7, Saul of Tarsus, before he became a Christian. And he gave hearty approval. He was all for it. Yeah, throw another stone at him. Let's kill more of those Christians. Paul said of himself that he was a blasphemer and a persecutor and a violent aggressor. Yet he found grace in the Lord. Well, persecution comes to people, as we read in history, Fox's Book of Martyrs, we read about all the apostles. You know, Judas was a betrayer, and Judas was never part of the Lord's flock. He said, did I not choose you, the 12, yet one of you is a devil? Judas went and hanged himself after he betrayed Christ. And of all the apostles, the 11 others, they all died a martyr's death except John. John was the only one who died of natural causes. He lived to be the longest. And then from there, we read about all the martyrdom that took place with believers throughout the years. And it's interesting, I asked AI today, I said, how many Christians were martyred in the first 500 years of the church? And they said, a realistic estimate, you know, it's hard to know exactly, but a realistic estimate would be about 100,000 people were martyred in the first 500 years of the church. And then I said, how many people have been martyred for their faith in Christ since the year 2000? And AI said between 1 to 2 million. Many, many of our brothers and sisters in Muslim countries, they are confronted by Islamic extremists who say, pledge allegiance to Muhammad and to Allah or die. And they stand up for Jesus. They don't deny the Lord and they're killed for their faith. Now, persecution is the devil's way to try and root out the church. We're just gonna rip it out. We're gonna kill people. We're gonna put so much pressure on you that you give up. You know, that's how you can tell the difference between the true and the false. When Jesus said, the sower went out to sow some seed and some of the seed fell on the rocky soil. And he said, when it comes on the rocky soil, it springs up very quickly, but then it doesn't last. It's only temporary because when the sun comes out, it doesn't have any root to keep it and it just withers and dies. He said, the sun is the sun of persecution. Persecution for those who aren't really true, that wipes them out. They're out. But here's the thing, for those that are true, the outward attack of persecution is an attack that can really grow the church. Amazing, but true. The church does well in the midst of persecution.
1: We'll continue to explore this truth when Pastor Jeff returns in just a moment on From His Heart. Today, we're listening to part one of the lesson, Christianity Under Siege. It's from the brand new six-lesson series, Faith Under Fire, a study of the book of Jude. Now, this short New Testament book of Jude was written during a time that was, in many ways, like ours. 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Jude urged believers to contend earnestly for the faith which was once for all handed down to the saints. That message continues to be relevant today. 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They need discernment. They need confidence in God's word. 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Now let's return to today's lesson, Christianity Under Siege.
0: When unbelievers see people willing to die for their faith, that causes them to perk up and say, wait a minute, there must be something to this. I was reading just this morning about a Christian in Russia, communist Russia. He had become a Christian, and then he had gotten arrested for his faith, and they put him in prison. And he had only been a Christian for about 3 months. They put him in prison, tortured him to death, and then they delivered his dead body back to his family. And they said they could tell he had been tortured to death. And they had a funeral for this guy in one of the villages, and they knew that it was going to be dangerous to attend the funeral because this guy was an outspoken Christian. But the people came, and they rejected the fear of not coming. They said, we're gonna come. And there were so many people that came, and the gospel was preached at this man's funeral. And 80 people prayed to receive Christ as a result of that man's faith and that man's martyrdom. You know, it was Tertullian, the early church father, who said this, the blood of the martyrs is the seedbed of the church. When a person stands up, like Stephen did, stands up and preaches Jesus and preaches salvation by grace alone, through faith alone, in Christ alone, and the enemies of the cross come against him, and that person is willing to die for his faith, God uses that in great ways. You know, it's interesting. So the Bible calls us to be witnesses. You know, Jesus said in Acts chapter 1, verse 8, but you shall receive power when the Holy Spirit comes upon you, and you shall be my witnesses. That word for witnesses in Acts chapter 1, verse 8 is the Greek word martus. Martus, from which we get the English word martyr. Now, a witness was a martus. He was somebody that witnessed and told what great things the Lord had done for him. He witnessed to the cross and the empty tomb. But because so many of those people were killed for their faith and persecuted and run down for their faith, that word martus became known as martyr, and a witness so often was killed. And those terms went together. You know, it was the apostles who were told by the Sanhedrin, don't preach anymore in Jesus' name. And Peter said, whether it is right in the sight of God to obey you or you obey God, you be the judge. We cannot stop speaking what we have seen and heard. And Acts chapter 4, when they're released from the Sanhedrin after they were arrested, they go back and they have a prayer meeting. And this is what they pray. And now, Lord, take note of their threats and grant that your bondservants, your doulos, your slaves, may speak your word with all confidence, with all boldness, while you extend your hand to heal, and signs and wonders take place through the name of your holy servant Jesus. And when they had prayed, the place where they had gathered together was shaken, and they were all filled with the Holy Spirit and began to speak the word of God with boldness. They didn't cower down because of the persecution. They were ready to fight and endure the persecution, and just prayed, God, give us a heart for boldness to boldly proclaim the message regardless of what happens to us. Well, the devil attacks the faith with persecution, and we need to be ready for that. We need to know how he is going to come. And if persecution comes your way, as Jesus said, blessed are you, Matthew chapter 5. Blessed are you when men revile you and persecute you and say all manner of evil against you falsely on account of me. Rejoice and be glad, for the same way they treated the prophets who were before you. That's what they did to them. And so if you're persecuted for the name of Jesus and for living for him, if you're made fun of at work or made fun of at school and you feel ostracized, you just remember the Lord says, I'm proud of you. I remember when I was working a summer job in between my first and second year at UT, and I had this summer job, and I wanted to make an impact, and I wanted to be salt and light. And so those people knew. I let them know that I was a believer in Jesus. And I remember they would laugh at me and say, you know, Jeff wouldn't say certain words, even if he had it in his mouth. And they thought that was so funny. And they were all laughing at me. And I felt the Lord say to me, you're doing good, boy. You're making an impact. They notice you. Hey, all who desire to live godly in Christ Jesus, Paul told Timothy, will suffer persecution. It's okay if they laugh at you. We stand up and we endure in the face of persecution. But now the second method that the devil has. And the second mode of attack, he attacks not with persecution alone, he attacks with infiltration. Infiltration is this attitude that says, if you can't beat them, join them. And that is really the crux of the book of Jude. He is focusing in not so much on persecution, although the church was being persecuted in his day. Paul was beheaded during the persecution of Nero. Peter was crucified upside down during the persecution of Nero. But he is saying now, hey, watch out and contend earnestly for the faith. Fight with all you've got for the faith, because verse 4, certain persons have crept in unnoticed. Those who were long beforehand marked out for this condemnation, ungodly persons who turn the grace of our God into licentiousness. That's like a license to sin. And deny our only master and Lord Jesus Christ. He's warning them about apostates, about these people who have snuck into the church, these people who said, if you can't beat them, join them. As the devil always has, he sows tares among the wheat. Matthew 13, you can read about the wheat and the tares parable. And he says, did you not sow good seed in your field? And the master says, yes, good seed. And he said, then why are there tares among the wheat? Why are there weeds there? And he said, an enemy has done this. Now, a tare looks just like wheat as it's growing up. What you see is, in the end result, a tare is a weed. It doesn't have any fruit. A wheat is going to have fruit. A tare is not going to have fruit. That's why Jesus said, you will know them by their fruits. How do you know if someone's genuine or not? Look at their lives. You will know them by their fruits. Grapes are not gathered from thorn bushes, nor figs from thistles. Every good tree produces good fruit. Every bad tree produces bad fruit. A bad tree cannot produce good fruit, he said, and a good tree cannot produce bad fruit. Therefore, you will know them by their fruits. But they creep in to the church. Interesting word that is used, this creeping in. It means to slip in stealthily. It's kind of like if you've ever watched like a National Geographic or some kind of nature show, when you see crocodiles. Crocodiles can get in the water. They just kind of slip in without making a ripple. I've seen some shows. There was a show that I used to like called I Shouldn't Be Alive. Some of you may remember that show. And it would be reenactments of these people that had this horrific kind of accident and something happened. Maybe they were on a some kind of a raft or some kind of a vessel on a swampy area, and there were crocodiles in that area in Africa, and somehow their boat gets overturned, and now what am I going to do? I'm in this water. I got to get out of this water, and you got to go through the crocodiles. Well, they're just there, and they don't really let you know they're there. All of a sudden, they just kind of pop up. You see their eyes. You remember that? Hey, don't look at me like I'm weird. You've seen it, right? Well, they slip in unnoticed. They don't even make a ripple, and that's what has happened here, and they creep in. Now, this is an attack from the inside. Persecution is an attack from the outside. Nobody is claiming the name of Christ. Paul, Saul of Tarsus, wasn't claiming to be a Christian. He was claiming, I hate Christianity. I'm going to destroy Christianity. The Muslims aren't claiming to be Christians that are beheading people in the Congo and other places. So that's very obvious. This is an enemy of Christianity. But infiltration, that's a different ball game. That's an attack from the inside. That's an attack from somebody who says he's part of the team. You know, with persecution, the devil tries to root out the church. But with infiltration, he tries to rot out the church, putting termites into the structure to eat it up from the inside.
1: 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That's also all we have time for today with part one of the lesson, Christianity Under Siege. We'll have part two tomorrow. 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
2: 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On the way next, Jack Graham with PowerPoint. Tonight, he will be sharing about a kind of love that only comes from knowing God. How to love like Jesus. That wraps up his series, Tell Me the Story of Jesus. That is just a few minutes away here on The Well right now. Who is Jesus? Here is Jay John's take.
3: Jesus is the bread of life so that bakers can understand. Jesus is the water of life so that plumbers can understand. Jesus is the light of the world so that electricians can understand. Jesus is the cornerstone so that architects can understand. Jesus is the Son of righteousness so that astronomers can understand. Jesus is the hidden treasure so that bankers can understand. Jesus is the life so that biologists can understand. Jesus is the great physician so that doctors and nurses can understand. Jesus is the good teacher so that educators can understand. Jesus is the lily of the valley so that florists can understand. Jesus is the rock of ages so that geologists can understand. Jesus is the true vine so that horticulturalists can understand. Jesus is the righteous one so that judges can understand. Jesus is the pearl of great price so that jewelers can understand. Jesus is wisdom so that philosophers can understand. Jesus is the word so that actors can understand. Jesus is the good shepherd so that farmers can understand. Jesus is the Alpha and the Omega so that scientists can understand. Jesus is the King of Kings so that royalty can understand. Jesus is the way so that traffic wardens can understand. Jesus is the truth so that politicians can understand. Jesus is the resurrection so that funeral directors can understand. Jesus is the one. Jesus is the one.
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2: Thank you so much for joining us tonight here on The Well. 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
6: The extent of the love of Jesus that he loved endlessly, steadfastly, eternally, unconditionally. How will people know that we are disciples of Jesus if you have love for one another?
5: 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Now, here's Dr. Graham with his message, How to Love Like Jesus.
6: Take your Bibles and turn with me to the 13th chapter of the Gospel of John. And this is the wonderful story of Jesus. My theme and my topic today is how to love like Jesus. How to love like Jesus. And it is a signature, two verses really, signature verses in all of the Bible. You know, the story of Jesus, tell me this story more and more. The story of Jesus is recorded in the Gospels, the good news of Matthew, Mark, Luke, and John. And when we get to the fourth gospel, the Gospel of John, we have a very special section near the end of the book, which is the Upper Room Discourse. There are a number of sermons or messages that are recorded in the Gospels. Of course, you know the Sermon on the Mount. And then there's the Olivet Discourse in Matthew chapter 24 when he spoke of the end of times. And there were other times when he spoke and messages were recorded by the inspiration of the Holy Spirit. But this is a message that he delivered in his final hours on earth in the upper room. If I could just context this before we read it, Jesus is at the eve of his crucifixion, before the resurrection and then the ascension and exaltation and his promised coronation as he is King and King of Kings and Lord of Lords. So now it's a dark night. They're in an upper room, Jesus and these disciples. And the clock is ticking, and when Judas is exiting the room as he is being revealed as the betrayer, the clock begins. It is triggered on the final 12 hours before Jesus dies on the cross in the greatest demonstration of love the world has ever seen. In fact, Jesus himself is love incarnate, love incomparable. You cannot really define love. You can only demonstrate it, but it is demonstrated most perfectly in Jesus Christ. God is love. That's what the Bible says. And because Jesus is God, he embodies love. And this love is to be in us. We are to love like Jesus. If I could love like Jesus, I would be a better husband to my wife, because the Bible says that husbands, we are to love our wives how as Christ loved the church and gave himself for her. You would be a better wife. You would be a better parent. You would be a better child. You would be a better Christian. We all would if we could learn to live like Jesus, but specifically that we would love like Jesus. So in verses 34 and 35, verse 34 and 35 of chapter 13, a new commandment I give to you, that you love one another. We're told to love God and love one another in the Old Testament. What's new about this commandment that Christ is giving us? A new commandment I give to you, that you love one another. How? Here's the difference. Here's the dynamic. Just as I have loved you. This is the love of Jesus. As I have loved you, you also are to love one another. And then he said, by this will all people know that you are my disciples, if you have love one for another. How to love like Jesus. We're going to see today in this passage of Scripture the extent of the love of Jesus. We're going to talk about the expression or the example of the love of Jesus, and then we're going to talk about the evidence of the love of Jesus. To be loved and to give love is the greatest need of our lives, psychologically, emotionally, mentally, physically, and certainly spiritually. Carl Menninger, who is a psychiatrist, once said, "Love is the medicine for our sick old world. If people could learn how to give and receive love, they will usually recover from their physical or mental illnesses." Love. Love is great medicine. Love is what the world needs. One of my favorite songs, written by Burt Bacharach, is the song, "What the World Needs Now Is What? Love, Sweet Love." And I would say what the world needs now is love, God's love, the sweet love of Jesus. Our world is so loveless because it is so godless in so many ways. In fact, Jesus would tell us in another one of his addresses to the disciples that at the end of days, the end of time, that the love of many because of iniquity, because of sin, would grow cold. And we're living now in a cold world, a chaotic world in which people don't know how to love. They know a lot about lust, but not very much about love, the love of God. And the most fulfilling, enjoyable experience of our lives is to be a channel of God's love, the love of Jesus to the world. 1 Corinthians 13:13 says, "And now abides faith, hope, and love, and the greatest of these is love." There's great power in faith. There's power in praise. There's great power and strength in hope, certainty of salvation. But of faith and hope and love, the greatest of these is love. So Jesus gave us this last commandment. You know that love is a choice because we are commanded to love. We choose to love according to Jesus. And so let's look at this love, this love of Jesus. What kind of love is it? First, let's think about the extent of this love. For the very first verse of chapter 13, if you'll just back up a little bit, as Jesus is gathering his disciples, he tells them that their love to the end, he says, or John describes it as he loved his disciples to the end. Aistelo, that is, to the maximum. He loved them to the limits. Now, these disciples, like you and me, did not always deserve love. In fact, none of us ever deserve the great love of God, the grace of God. But these disciples, a ragged bunch as they were from time to time, just a few weeks earlier, a couple of them had come to Jesus and said, "Who's going to be greatest in the kingdom?" They're jockeying for power and position, and in a few hours, Peter is going to deny the Lord three times, and others are going to be questioning the Lord. Jesus is forming his disciples into discipleship, because remember, these 11, Judas now gone, these 11 are going to be assigned to take this message of love, the love of Jesus, to the world, so he's getting them ready. But the extent of his love, he loved them to the end. And I hope you know that the love of Jesus is an endless love. It is eternal love. The Bible says, God speaking, "I have loved you with an everlasting love." We've said it many, many times, that there's nothing that you can do to make God love you more than he loves you right now. Or there's nothing that you could do that would cause him to love you less than he does right now, because he loves you perfectly and passionately, even to the extent of the cross. The love of Jesus runs red, and it goes all the way through the Bible and to the cross where Jesus died. We saw it in the book of Romans, at the close of Romans, in the 8th chapter. It says, "Nothing will separate us from the love of God which is in Jesus Christ." So no matter what we do, his love reaches out to us and never stops loving us. What is the greatest definition of love, of this agape love? It's John 15 and verse 13. "Greater love has no man than this, but that he would lay down his life for his friends." Paul speaks of this boundless love of God, this endless love of God, when he speaks of praying in the height and the depth and the width and the breadth of the love of God, which is in Jesus Christ. You say, well, everybody knows that God loves them. No, not everybody. And in fact, there are people listening to me right now who wonder, can God love me? Does God really care about me in my grief, in my pain, in my sin, in my suffering? Is it true that Jesus loves me? It's the most simple and profound truth in all of the Bible. We sang it as children, Jesus loves me, this I know. Why? For the Bible tells me so. And it's the Bible that tells us of this great love of Jesus Christ, who went all the way to Calvary and through an empty tomb, that we might have this boundless, endless, eternal love in Christ.
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6: But let's move on now to the expression of this love, or what we would call the example of this love. Go back to the 13th chapter of John and look with me at the first verses, beginning at verse 3. Jesus, knowing that the Father had given all things into his hands, and that he had come from God and was going back to God, rose from supper, and he laid aside his garments, and taking a towel, tied it around his waist, and then he poured water into a basin and began to wash the disciples' feet and to wipe them with the towel that was wrapped around him. Here we see the model, the example of the love of Jesus. It is a love that is selfless, a love that is sacrificial, as well as steadfast, as we've already mentioned. So what is the scene here in the upper room? It was common, it was customary in Jewish homes and families for people coming off the road from a hard day's work to have a basin of water and to wash their feet. And if you were a wealthy family, perhaps you had slaves. And it was the responsibility of one of the slaves, and typically the most menial, the lowest of the slaves, to wash feet. It's such a beautiful picture of what Christ does for us as his love reaches down, gets on its knees, and washes the feet of fishermen and tax collectors, grimy guys who'd gathered in that upper room. He washed their feet. Now, something is very important here. It says that Jesus, knowing, look at verse 3 again, Jesus, knowing that the Father had given all things into his hands, and that he had come from God and was going back to God, he knew his true identity, of course. And at this moment, on his way to the cross, he knows who he is, that he is God, that he came from God, going back to the Father, and that the Father had given all things into his hands. Everything is his. It all belongs to him. Jesus knows that. He's the Lord. He's the Savior. All things in his hands. And yet, what does he do? He doesn't take up the throne at this point, but he takes up a towel. and takes the posture of a servant and bends down and begins to wash the feet of these disciples. And as he's washing their feet, he is demonstrating love in service and in ministry. 1 John 4:7-10 says, "Beloved, let us love one another, for love is from God, and whoever loves has been born of God and knows God. And anyone who does not love does not know God, because God is love. And in this love of God was made manifest among us, that God sent his only Son into the world so that we might live through him. And in this is love, not that we have loved God, but that he loved us and sent his Son to be the propitiation for our sins." Paul spoke of this in Philippians chapter 2. One of the great passages in all the Bible is Philippians chapter 2, verses 5 through 11. "Have this mind among yourself, which is yours in Jesus Christ, who though he was in the form of God, did not count equality with God a thing to be grasped, but emptied himself by taking the form of a slave, a servant, being born in the likeness of men. And being found in human form, he humbled himself by becoming obedient to the point of death, even death on a cross. Therefore, God has highly exalted him and given him a name that is above every name, so that at the name of Jesus, every knee shall bow and every tongue confess that Jesus Christ is Lord, to the glory of God." Here we see that Jesus, just as he washed the feet of disciples, taking the form of a servant, when he came to this earth and went to the cross, he laid aside his dignity, although he never laid aside his deity. Always God, he knew who he was. Now, big, big point to be made. Are you ready? If you want to love like Jesus, number one, you need to know who he is. But you also need to know who you are in him. And so many Christians do not know this, or do not understand this, or do not practice their identity in Christ. We see in Jesus such humility. And what is humility? Humility is not the lack of self-esteem or even self-confidence. But humility is the frame of mind, it's the attitude that I know who I am, and that my identity and my security is in Jesus Christ. And when I have that kind of security and identity within myself, knowing who I am in Christ, that sets me free to love you. I don't have to fight you. I don't resist you. I can love you because now I know that I am so loved, that God's love is in me, that I am in Jesus Christ. And most every day I repeat some things as my time of prayer, as I'm about to head for the day. I talk about my identity and I speak it out loud, that I am born again. I am blood bought. I am a believer in the Lord Jesus Christ. I am called of God. I am chosen of God. I am a disciple of the Lord Jesus Christ. I am a friend of God, and I am forgiven, and on I go. I am declaring my identity in Christ, and you can do the same. Knowing what you know and who you are in Christ, that God accepts me, that God approves of me in Christ, that I am righteous in him and right before God in him. And when I know that I am loved like this, then I'm set free not only to love him back, to love God, but to demonstrate my love of God by loving you. Love one another as I have loved you. Amen. This is the example of love. When Jesus washed feet, some want to turn this into an ordinance of the church. It's not an ordinance of the church, so you could certainly practice foot washing if you choose, but it is a demonstration of the love of Jesus. And put practically for you and me, it means the menial things. It's holding a child. It's a smile of acknowledgement and appreciation. Is serving the Lord in ways that others do not maybe even see or know. It's loving Jesus by loving others. That's what it is. It's being sweet to your kids and kind to your family. It's being loving to one another. Love one another. It's the message of Jesus. Love one another as I have loved you. The Apostle John, he saw himself as the disciple and described himself in his gospel as the disciple that Jesus loved. Was he bragging? No. He knew he was loved. And when you experience the love of Jesus, it's in one sense like John must have felt it, you know, if I was the only one, I know he loves me, the disciple that Jesus loved. And we say it often, that if you were the only one who needed the love of God, Jesus would have gone to the cross for you and pour out his life and his love for your salvation. That's how much he loves you. Oh, how he loves you and me. The fruit of the Spirit is what? Love. And all of the other attributes and attitudes in the fruit of the Spirit, love, joy, peace, patience, kindness, goodness, gentleness, meekness, faithfulness, self-control, all of these attitudes, if you will, or actions flow or grow out of love. It is love that produces the work and the fruit of the Holy Spirit in our lives. Amen. A new commandment I give to you, that you love one another. Know who you are in Christ and be set free to love people unconditionally. You know, people are in some ways harder to love than ever before. You know anybody in your life who's hard to love? I do. And you probably do too. Maybe you're thinking about them right now. People are hard to love. People on the street, people in the culture, people in the world are harder to love perhaps now than any other time, but love them anyway. Amen. That's what Jesus did. A new commandment I give to you, that you love one another even as I have loved you. Because the evidence of the love of Jesus is you. That's the final point. The extent of the love of Jesus that he loved endlessly, steadfastly, eternally, unconditionally. We are to love people always. The expression of this love, the example of this love, is to wash feet, that is, do what people need. That's what humility does. It is to humbly give people not always what they want, but what they need. And then the evidence of the love of Jesus is you or me. How will people know that we are disciples of Jesus, true disciples of Jesus? How will they know that you have love for one another?
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7: The secret of love has been revealed in Jesus Christ. In his loving submission to the will of the Father, in his willingness to serve his disciples, in his offering of his life on the cross, we see the demonstrated love of God, what love really is. The secret of love, then, is sacrifice and submission and surrender. For example, one way we could talk about and think about love is in regard to our marriages, because that's where love is to be most beautifully demonstrated. If you walk into your marriage thinking, what can I get out of this other person? What can I get out of this marriage? What can I gain from my mate? Well, you're going to go away most likely very, very empty and dissatisfied. But if in your marriage you live saying, what can I give to this person? How can I give to support my wife or my husband? How can I love even in the small things? You will find that your marriage will be overflowing with love. It's all about the sacrifice and the submission and the surrender. That's what love is. It's not about just loving me and what I want, but loving God and loving the people that God loves. Here's what Jesus said. By this will all men know that you are my disciples, that you have love for one another. It is in loving others and serving others, of giving ourselves to the needs of others, that we find real purpose and meaning in our lives. When you love others, you will experience the greatest joy of life. So commit today, right where you are, in some personal way, in some strategic but maybe even small way, to love someone else and to show the love of Jesus. Remember, it's all about Him, it's all about His love, and it's all about loving others.
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2: 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On the way next, Insight for Living with Chuck Swindoll. He says, we like a God we can figure out. Isn't that true? He says, but that's not the God of the Bible, and it's certainly not the God we meet in the book of Job. Chuck Swindoll will invite us to consider a God far greater, far higher, and far more mysterious than we could ever imagine. That's just ahead on Insight for Living. And at 7:30, Chad Roberts will join us. Right now, a short message from Pastor Mike Fabares.
8: My Bible says, copyright 1978. And you know what? You tell me this book was written by guys that have long since been dead for thousands of years. And so, you know, I played the telephone game, and it starts off with Jimmy went to the zoo and saw a zebra, and by the end, the zebra is on the moon or something. Because the telephone game, when one person tells a person and the other person tells a person, the other, you know, eventually the whole message gets convoluted. You know what I'm talking about, the telephone game? And you know what? If this book that I'm trying to read was copyrighted in 1978, and that book was written by apostles in the first century, you got a lot of room for messed up information. And you know, the Bible's been translated so many times and no one can trust it. And who knows what it really said? And who knows if there even was a Peter? I don't know. Who can trust it? I'm thinking if this is God's message and it's that important to Him, He would be extra careful through His providential care to make sure there was no doubt that this 1978 translation of the Bible, including the New Testament, would be the accurate reflection of the first century writings of Peter, James, and John. You know what I'm saying? I would think so. I would think that would be the way it would work. And you know what? That's exactly how it works. The best attested ancient document. And by that, we look at two things as a historian. We look at how many ancient manuscripts reflect as witnesses to that original manuscript, and what's the gap between the earliest extant manuscripts and the original writing. The smaller the gap, the better, because the telephone game goes away. And the more witnesses we have, the better, because we can compare them. You would be surprised how many things you were forced to read in college that have about three ancient extant manuscripts and have a gap of over 1,500 years. The best one in ancient history is Homer's Iliad. It has on file 643 ancient manuscripts that say, here's different copies, ancient copies of Homer's Iliad. The gap between the first and earliest extant manuscript and the writing of Homer's Iliad is 400 years. If you apply that same test to the New Testament, there's no comparison. I said that's the best ancient manuscript, of course, except for the books of the New Testament. The books of the New Testament, we can find, and you can go check it out. This is not like the Book of Mormon. You can go check these documents out. I've held second century manuscripts of the New Testament between two thin sheets of glass at Yale University. Go to the antiquities departments at Ann Arbor, in Yale, at Harvard. Go overseas to the John Rylands Museum. You can find these documents without any question. They're attested to the second, third, fourth centuries, no problem. As a matter Matter of fact, at Magellan College in Oxford, they believe they have a document there that everyone is starting to agree is actually dated to the first century. That's a small gap. We don't have time to make these stories up. We can find, and how many do we have? 700, right? We have over 6,000 ancient manuscripts of the New Testament. And that's just the New Testament. We have more voices and witness testifying to what we have in our laps is actually what these guys wrote. And we have a smaller gap than any other document from antiquity. And that's the way God designed it, so you couldn't sit back and say, well, you know, I don't know. It's been translated.